0: It's 6:28. Good evening. I'm Emily Ray Pasiak with your headlines from the CBC Edmonton Newsroom. UCP MLA Jason Steffen says he voted for starting a process toward having a binding referendum on Alberta separation. Steffen confirmed his vote on question 10 of the October 19th referendum last night. He spoke to CBC News during and after his town hall in Red Deer. Steffen is the first UCP MLA to publicly state he voted for option 2.
1: My reason for preferring option 2, I have had that position for a long time, is I would love nothing more than for Canada to fix itself, and that currently we do not see that happening.
0: Premier Danielle Smith says individual MLAs are allowed to differ in their opinions, but collectively her government and caucus are in favor of a strong Alberta and a united Canada. Taking a look at your weather now, tonight a few clouds, wind sticking around in the evening but dying down near midnight, low of 0 degrees, risk of frost. Speaking of that, Environment Canada has issued a frost warning for the Edmonton area. The agency says to take preventative measures to protect cold-sensitive plants, trees, and crops overnight. Tomorrow it's supposed to be sunny with a high of 15 degrees. 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
3: Hello, I'm Neil Kirksall.
4: Good evening, I'm Chris Howden. This is As It Happens. Tonight.
3: Withdrawal symptoms. U.S. forces have now pulled out of their last posts in Iraq, and for many in the country, it is a belated moment of celebration after what felt like an endless war.
4: Seeing the problem in black and white, Peru's Humboldt penguins are facing a worsening food shortage as a potential super El Nino rapidly warms the waters where they feed.
3: The crest of a new wave, we remember Canadian radio pioneer Dave Marsden, the legendary former musical director of Toronto's groundbreaking station, CFNY.
4: A clear and present danger. After a string of femicides in South Africa, the country's president announces new safety measures, including an official audit of unsafe streets.
3: Meeting of the masterminds, I'll speak with a member of the Peoria Nation, a historian who can finally spread the word that she is one of this year's MacArthur Fellows. That comes with a hefty cash prize and the even heftier title of genius.
4: And lost in sound, four never-before-heard recordings from Stevie Wonder's 1976 classic Songs in the Key of Life have just been released, and mixing the new tunes was a labor of love for one of the record's original engineers. As it happens, the Wednesday edition, radio that marvels will wonder never cease.

0: Once, as I left the studio after a show, one of my bosses texted me to say, well, you didn't screw that up as badly as usual. It was a huge confidence boost, and I assumed it was the greatest compliment available in a professional environment. But I was wrong. I forgot about the MacArthur Foundation. 20 people have just been named to the foundation's yearly class of fellows, commonly referred to as genius grants. The prizes reward researchers, academics, and artists who, quote, have shown exceptional creativity in their work and the promise to do more, unquote. The awards come with six-figure, no-strings-attached funding, paid out over 5 years, and the title genius. Liz Ellis is one of this year's MacArthur Fellows. She's a historian at Princeton University whose work focuses on indigenous politics and diplomacy in early North America. We reached her in Princeton, New Jersey.
1: Liz, congratulations. How does one find out that they've been awarded a MacArthur grant?
2: Thank you so much. I'm still overwhelmed and processing. They're actually quite sneaky about it. I had been told that I needed to get on a phone call to work on some other people's nominations, but they called my personal phone, and I had my personal phone set to block all unknown callers.
1: I mean, that's a smart move, normally.
2: They've been trying to get a hold of, me, and I sort of almost blew it.
1: How long have you had to keep it a secret?
2: About 6 weeks. They tell us that we are allowed to tell one other person, and I told them I really appreciated the offer, but all the people I love most in the world don't excel at keeping secrets, so it's been just me for 6 weeks.
1: I want to talk more about your work and how this will help you do more of that work, but what drew you to this research and this work in the first place?
2: So I come from a Native American nation here in what's presently the United States, the Peoria Nation. And I think I was always very aware of the way that Native history here is not represented in schools, and that I was acutely aware of not hearing narratives that I recognized from my own community. And so as I went on to study history in undergraduate, I was especially interested in Native history, Native experiences, and I had the opportunity to work in an internship with a tribal nation in southern Louisiana. And I was doing archival research for the nation, just going into the archives. But this really hands-on archival research made me understand, first of all, how much I didn't know about the histories of Native peoples who didn't end up removed to reservations like my own community in Oklahoma, and the real diversity of Native stories. And I think this experience as well for me underscored the value of working with Native nations rather than just studies on Native nations. And so it's something I've really sought to prioritize in my research.
1: How are people on campus reacting?
2: Oh my goodness. I've gotten quite a lot of high fives today, which is pretty amazing. Some of my students have congratulated me, which has been absolutely lovely. And it's just been really tremendous to hear the outpouring of support here. Yeah.
1: And members of your nation?
2: Yeah, I got a text message from my chief yesterday, which was really sweet, and my tribal historical preservation officer. I have to tell you, the thing that's been cracking me up is that we don't really have a translation for genius. Like, there's not any of that, you know, kind of independent brilliance framework. So we've been sort of laughing about the fact that I'm sort of too young and too goofy to be regarded as wise. So we got to come up with some kind of way to say functionally book smart. So it's been entertaining.
1: And still in progress. You don't have that way to say it yet.
2: Yes, exactly.
1: Okay, well, please let us know what you do. Well, I'm laughing, but I also got goosebumps as you were talking about getting those messages, because they must be so proud of you, Liz.
2: It's very exciting. I'm from a very small community. We're about 3,700 people in far northeastern Oklahoma, and like so many indigenous communities, there's not been a tremendous amount of access to higher education and to tremendous platforms. So I'm just so moved that people are seeing the relevance between, you know, these much older histories that we tell about ourselves, and the importance of these stories for not only my own nation or not only indigenous folks writ large, but all of the folks who live on this land today. So it's been very meaningful.
1: Do you feel proud of yourself? Are you allowing yourself to feel proud of yourself?
2: I am pretty overjoyed. If I'm being honest, it hasn't fully sunk in yet. I kind of can't wrap my head around it, but I'm pretty sure I'm going to go to the grocery store and buy myself a cake.
1: I like that strategy. What kind?
2: Chocolate, obviously.
1: Okay, we are kindred spirits. Just wanted to find out. You know, we're talking, you may know that here in Canada, it is the National Day for Truth and Reconciliation. It's not recognized in the same way.
2: Absolutely.
1: In the U.S. So, you know, I wonder how that hits you on a day like today.
2: Yeah, I think, you know, in so many ways, the Indigenous-led conversations by First Nations and Inuit and Métis folks are further ahead. And I think a lot of us listen to media that comes out of Indigenous communities and Canadian broadcasting to kind of follow what's going on. And I've actually seen the influence of that here. Tunica Biloxi, who is one of the communities in Louisiana that I worked most closely with on my first book, today they're having Orange Shirt Day, and they're recognizing for them, focused on the legacy of boarding schools. My own great-grandmother went to boarding schools in Oklahoma. I think while certainly it is not the same kind of profile, especially in settler institutions, here as it is further north, I think folks are deeply influenced, and certainly it makes me think about, right, the challenges and also the legacies of teaching in places like these big institutions that for so long have been hostile to Native communities, have not been welcoming spaces, and have been spaces of significant violence. So yeah, it's not lost on me that as I move in these places that were kind of never designed for us, there's a lot of obligations that I carry to try and be really careful with what I do here.
1: Such a pleasure to speak with you, Liz. Congratulations. Enjoy the cake. And hopefully it'll sink in once the checks start arriving and you start doing those workshops and that work, right?
2: Thank you so much. Yes, I do plan to put my face fully into the icing as soon as I return home. So.
1: Enjoy.
2: Thank you.
0: Liz Ellis is a recipient of the 2026 MacArthur Fellowship and an associate professor of history at Princeton University. She's in Princeton, New Jersey.

0: This, of course, is I Wish by Stevie Wonder from Songs in the Key of Life. That double album was released 50 years ago this week. It was an immediate smash. It was the first album to debut at number one on the Billboard album chart. It produced four hit singles, two of them number ones. But numbers don't do justice to what made Songs in the Key of Life a masterpiece. As the title suggests, it's a meditation on love and faith and human nature. It's deeply personal, but also universal, with groundbreaking electronics and tape collages, including his own children's voices. Several songs featuring Stevie Wonder playing every single instrument. Now, a half century after its initial release, four songs that were recorded for that album have been released for the first time ever. John Fishback was one of the two engineers who worked on the two-year-long sessions that produced the original 1976 album. He mixed the song I Can See the Sun in late December for this new release. We reached him in New Orleans.
1: John, take us back into those original sessions for Songs in the Key of Life. What was a typical night in the studio like for you?
2: Typical night was long, and it was usually night.
1: What times are we talking? When did you step into the studio? When did you walk out? How many times a week?
2: Mostly seven times a week, and mostly from maybe 7:30, 8 o'clock. If he was late, maybe it could be later, and then we wouldn't get out. The sun would be up when we got out of the studio, and it started out, you know, making an album, which usually, you know, takes, you know, in those days, it could take a month, maybe a little over that. This just took a lot longer.
1: How much longer?
2: So, 2 years.
1: Hundreds of songs recorded, right?
2: Yeah, I think somewhere around 200.
1: And I mean, we often hear about musicians working overnight and long sessions, but this was something different, I would imagine, than other experiences you've had.
2: Yeah, because had we worked during the day, there are too many people up that want to come and visit, and then you get nothing done.
1: They want to hang out with the cool kids, making history, music history.
2: Well, yeah.
1: Imagine.
2: And after a while, sometimes it got so bad that a friend of Steve's got some German shepherds that he planted at the front door of the studio so that people wouldn't come in. No, you land up, there's so many people in a control room, and Crystal had a huge control room, but sometimes there are just too many people talking, and then you land up getting nothing done, or you have to yell at people to get out. So, we worked long hours, and, you know, hopefully that you got a bunch of stuff done during those hours.
1: I think you did. I think it's safe to say you got a lot of stuff done. So at the end of all of that, to actually hold that album in your hands, to hold Songs in the Key of Life in your hands, what do you remember about what that moment felt like?
2: I can tell you is that the day that it came out, I drove down Sunset Boulevard, and there was a big Tower Records store there, and it had people around the block. And on the car radio, it didn't matter what station that you pushed the button for, there was something from Songs in the Key of Life playing. And I heard from people in Europe. I heard from someone in Morocco that they were playing it in the souks of Morocco. Yeah. So that's when it dawned on us that, wow, this is a big record. Turns out it was.
1: That's the understatement of the day, if not ever.
2: Yeah, but you know something, when you're doing it,
1: sure,
2: and
1: you're doing
2: reasonably
1: work.
2: Young,
1: yeah.
2: You have no idea that that's what this is. You just are enthused. Working with Stevie allowed you to do so many things that you would never have gotten to do, that it was like every day was long, but you learned something every day. You came up with something creative every day. And in the end, when those of us that worked on it have left this earth, we will have left something, evidently. So not many people get to say that.
1: Yeah, as people press play on these songs, including I Can See the Sun in Late December, I think they'll experience a lot of things, joy being one of them. But the big question, of course, is asking, or people are asking, is how did they decide? How were these, why were these left off the original release? How did you choose from those hundreds of, how did they choose from these hundreds of songs?
2: The first thing was I got a call from Steve, and he talked about the possibility of putting some songs out. He asked me if I could mix, and I said, fine, love to. And over the years, the song I got, Late December, has been, I think, the most listened song from that era for me. So there it is.
1: After having listened to it for so long and so many times and having worked on it, what meaning does it hold for you, its words, its melodies?
2: It's hard to describe, but if I play it for somebody, there's always a very emotional reaction to it. I still found new things when I started mixing it. So So I think it's just a special song. I'm sure that it was very special to Steve as well.
1: Well, John, I hope you're not tired of people saying thank you for your part in making this music. And it's been such a pleasure speaking with you. You're so generous with your memories. Thanks very much.
2: You're so welcome.
0: On the line from New Orleans, that was John Fishback, an engineer on Stevie Wonder's Songs in the Key of Life. And this is one of the newly released songs from those sessions, I Can See the Sun in Late December.

0: Stevie Wonder with I Can See the Sun in Late December.
1: And I will not stop listening to that song. I couldn't if I wanted to. We are going to take a short break now. When we return, a researcher in Peru describes watching a key penguin colony dwindle from thousands to just a handful and says this super El Nino is just the latest fight they've had to endure.
0: And the absolute success of an absolute unit. A big brown bear named Backpack, who tips the scales at about 1,200 pounds, is crowned the winner of Fat Bear Week 2026.
1: Stay tuned. I'm Neil Kirksall.
0: And I'm Chris Howden.
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6: This is the CBC Edmonton News. At 7 o'clock, it's 13 degrees in Edmonton. Good evening. I'm Emily Ray Pasiak. Edmonton marked Canada's National Day of Truth and Reconciliation today with a visit from the Prime Minister. But one legal advisor to First Nations says under his leadership, Canada is moving backwards.
7: Reconciliation is a journey.
8: Globally known for his speeches, Mark Carney applied that formula on the first National Day of Truth and Reconciliation as PM, sharing a personal story with the crowd at Fort Edmonton Park near his childhood home about his visits to the historical site as a kid.
7: The lessons it left were very different, incomplete.
8: And calling for better.
7: As far and as fast down the path as we can.
8: But that's not happening, says First Nations legal advisor and University of Windsor assistant law professor Janice McCaucus.
9: We are taking significant steps back.
8: Including, McCaucus says, fighting amendments to the Indian Act and last year's passage of Building Canada.
9: And it was expedited within a very short period of time with little to no input from First Nations.
8: She says after 150 plus years of colonialism that dismantled Indigenous laws and governance structures, it's going to take so much more to rebuild. Andrea Hunkar, CBC News, Edmonton.
6: An Edmonton father who was reported missing with his young son and daughter 5 weeks ago is now wanted on charges related to the alleged abduction of his children. In a news release today, Edmonton police announced that Canada-wide warrants have been issued for Scott McDermott on two counts of abduction in contravention to a custody order. Court records show the 42-year-old father has been charged with one count in connection with the alleged abduction of his 6-year-old son and a second count in the alleged abduction of his 9-year-old daughter. Police continue to seek the public's assistance in locating McDermott and his children, but say the case does not meet the criteria for an Amber Alert. They were last seen in Edmonton and then Lloydminster in late August. In BC, two people are dead and two others injured after they were struck by a vehicle on Tsawwassen First Nation lands. Delta Police say their investigation so far indicates the driver may have experienced a medical emergency before the collision. They say the incident is not related to the Truth and Reconciliation walk that was taking place at the same time. That event has since been canceled. Tsawwassen First Nation says it is deeply saddened by the news, adding it will not provide additional details out of respect for affected families and ongoing response efforts. A UCP MLA has confirmed that he has voted in favor of Alberta starting the legal process to have a referendum on leaving Canada. Michelle Bellefontaine reports.
10: At a town hall last night, Red Deer South MLA Jason Steffen said he voted for option 2 on the separation question, having Alberta hold an additional referendum on its future in Canada. Steffen says he wants the federal government to change how it treats Alberta.
11: I've never said that I want Alberta to separate.
12: No, I know. That's why I'm asking.
11: I've actually always said that I'd love to see Canada fix itself. That's what I'd love.
10: So far, Stefan is the only UCP MLA to confirm he's voting for option two. Other UCP MLAs have stayed silent or have said they want to stay in Canada. Premier Danielle Smith has said her cabinet and caucus is in favor of a sovereign Alberta in a united Canada. Today, she claimed that hasn't changed.
13: Individual MLAs are allowed to differ in their personal opinions, but the position that we take as a collective, as our government, our caucus and our party, remains the same.
10: Stefan left his role as Parliamentary Secretary for Constitutional Affairs earlier this year. He said last night it was the best thing to do, but wouldn't provide the reason why. Michelle Bellefontaine, CBC News, Edmonton.
6: Taking a look at your weather now. Tonight, a few clouds, wind sticking around in the evening but dying down near midnight, low of 0 degrees, risk of frost. Speaking of that, Environment Canada has issued a frost warning for the Edmonton area. The agency says to take preventative measures to protect cold-sensitive plants, trees, and crops overnight. Right now in Edmonton, it's 13 degrees. 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That's a look at your news and weather from the CBC Edmonton Newsroom. I'm Emily Ray Pasiak.

0: Hello again and welcome back. I'm Neil Kirksall.
1: And I'm Chris Howden. This is As It Happens, the Wednesday edition, part two. Coming up.
0: Swing and a miss with the Toronto Blue Jays officially out of the postseason. The team's GM tells fans what he's doing to get things back on track.
1: And soul food. In one Nunavut community, food is a way to connect with culture, but with barriers to getting out on the land and soaring prices, it's also become a source of stress.
0: I'll speak with director Malaya Hanik Chapman about her new documentary, Nirlakta, Let Us Eat, in a feature conversation about culture, community, and country food. Stay tuned.

0: In a good year, the Humboldt penguins of Peru's Punta San Juan live a comfortable life, spoiled by the supply of anchovies, squid, and other fish served to them by a frigid coastal Pacific current. They live large and multiply. Unfortunately, recent years have not been good. Warming water has disrupted that steady food supply, and the colony's population has plummeted. Now researchers say a potential super El Nino is making the situation even worse as it heats the Pacific at a record pace. Susana Cardenas Alaiza is an ecologist and the director of the Punta San Juan program, which monitors the penguins. We reached her in Lima, Peru.
1: Susana, how many penguins are in Punta San Juan right now?
2: Well, right now, we're oscillating between 4 and 18 penguins, to say the most.
1: 4 and 18. You've been there when there were thousands. So what is it like to stand on that peninsula and see such a small handful?
2: Well, it's heartbreaking and it's worrisome because, like you've just mentioned, Punta San Juan has been home to a very important and historical colony of Humboldt penguins. And we're used to seeing this peninsula full of life, full of animals. But in the last few years, there's just been a lot of tragedy happening because of all of the changes in climate. So now seeing less than 20 penguins is we're very worried because we don't, right now we're in the middle of a super El Nino. Mm-hmm. And we know that right now it's probably not great for the penguins to be around there.
1: Well, let's talk a little bit about that. You know, our listeners no doubt have been hearing in the news that the Pacific is being hit right now with a particularly strong and increasingly strong El Nino. What kinds of specific impact or effects is that having?
2: So we know that with El Nino, there's change in the temperatures of the ocean. Off of the coast of Peru, for example, and here in the Pacific, you usually have cold upwelling waters that are close to the coast. And all of this has changed for warmer waters. So that means that the fish that were usually in those cold upwelling waters are no longer there. And the animals that eat them are having a hard time finding what they usually eat as prey. And unfortunately, this is coincided with the breeding season of Humboldt penguins. So Humboldt penguins usually start making their nests between April to December. So they do great in the Humboldt current system, but because now that whole habitat changed, while they had their eggs and some of the small chicks, the parents couldn't find the food to sustain the breeding season. So we started seeing how the whole nesting breeding season was just, nests were being abandoned. And if there's eggs that are without pairs, without parents at the nests, then other predators like gulls and vultures eat them. So it was really heartbreaking just to see how the whole breeding season fell apart.
1: And this is on top of another El Nino that they experienced, other issues as well. What are some of the other fights they've had to fight?
2: Well, usually, let's say in the last few decades, we would expect to have a strong El Nino every 7 years, 15 years. But we had a strong El Nino in 2023 that lasted for a complete year until 2024. And that also had a very large impact on the Humboldt penguin population. Numbers in Punta San Juan dropped from 2,500 penguins to about 500 penguins. And then after that, they started nesting and we're waiting for this population to recover. And now it's only been 2 years after 2024. And now we have this super El Nino. So that's one of the big threats. But besides that, there's also emergent diseases like avian influenza. And on top of that, we have competition with fisheries.
1: Staff as well as volunteers are doing this work trying to protect these penguins on Punta San Juan. How are they dealing and you dealing with this decline and these upsetting scenes that you're describing?
2: Yeah, it's challenging. It's definitely challenging to keep morale high when this is happening. We do know that, El Nino is a naturally occurring event. And we are prepared to expect breeding failure and mortality when El Nino hits. But the worry is that now things are, too frequent. The climate is very uncertain and the threats just keep piling up. So that just adds a lot of uncertainty onto what you can do in conservation, and also that you're constantly documenting bad news.
1: I wanted to ask as well, they're known in English, obviously, as Humboldt penguins. Do they have a different name in Spanish or locally?
2: No, pinguino de Humboldt. We call it pinguino de Humboldt. In Chile, they have a very funny name, a common name, which is pájaro niño, which is kind of like little child bird. So pájaro niño, right? So I think that's just penguins, you know, they walk on 2 feet, kind of look like they're a baby in pajamas, so or a toddler. So I think that they're just very charismatic, and they got that name.
1: And is Humboldt from the person who first identified the species, or?
2: Yes, it's basically because of the current name. So we have the Humboldt current, and that was discovered by Alexander von Humboldt. That's a German scientist.
1: This penguin is found in other parts of Peru and Chile as well. What are you seeing there in terms of the populations? Are there similar declines elsewhere?
2: Exactly. So this is not just a Punta San Juan story. This is something that's replicated in different parts of the coast in Peru. The abandonment of the nests this year due to the Super El Niño has happened all along the coast of Peru. And we've also been in communication with our fellow researchers in Chile, and their penguins are also not having a great breeding season over there.
1: Well, when we talk about the kind of numbers, I mean, even for those of us who are not experts in this field, when we talk about 4, 10, 20, that sounds like they're endangered, but they're technically considered vulnerable, not endangered at this point. What would it take, or should it take, in your view, to change that label?
2: So right now they are listed as vulnerable. I was participating in an international penguin conference, and we have already requested to update first this category, right? Because that category depends on population numbers and also how fast the drops are. And we're going to reassess the whole species between Peru and Chile. And I am pretty positive it's going to go into endangered because of the drop that we've seen in the last, say, 4 or 5 years.
1: Susana, I'm so glad we could speak. Thank you for this.
2: Thank you, guys.
0: Susana Cárdenas Alaiza is an ecologist and the director of the Punta San Juan program. She's in Lima, Peru.

In South Africa, a horrifying string of femicides has women furious and fearful. The country has one of the highest rates of femicide in the world, a fact that has had protesters demanding action from the government for years. But those calls have become louder than ever since the bodies of at least 11 murdered women were discovered dumped near Johannesburg in the span of a few

0: In the late 1970s, CFNY was rebellious radio. The station broadcast to Toronto and beyond from a little yellow house in Brampton. Its slogan was "The Spirit of Radio." And the man who embodied that spirit was musical director Dave Marsden, who died this week at the age of 85. He got his start as Dave Mickey, a fast-talking Chum FM DJ in the early 60s. His way with words was such that, in his landmark book, Understanding Media, Marshall McLuhan wrote, "Dave Mickey alternately soars, groans, swings, sings, solos, intones, and scampers." Mr. Mickey slash Marsden's radical approach also included spontaneously invented shticks, like a long-running bit inspired by a brown paper bag he took into the studio.
1: I would open up my mic and just stream of conscious. I never plan anything. And one day I looked over and I went, "What's in the brown paper bag?" Well, then people started asking me, "What's in the brown paper bag?" And I started giving away prizes in my brown paper bags. But no one ever knew what was going to be in the brown paper bag. And sometimes I would just give away a head of lettuce. But there also might be tickets to see Pink Floyd. You never knew.
0: Dave Marsden speaking in the 2015 documentary I Am What I Play. Mr. Marsden later brought that free-spirited approach to CFNY, taking the eclectic sensibilities of 70s FM into the new wave era. The station beamed out then unheard-of bands like U2 and The Cure, while championing Canadian acts from Rough Trade to Skinny Puppy. Alan Cross is a former CFNY host, a music historian, and the co-executive producer of the documentary CFNY, The Spirit of Radio. We reached him in London, England.
2: Alan, if someone's learning about him for the first time and hears a clip like that, it makes you wonder that he's kind of like that too. You never knew what you were going to get. Is that an accurate assessment?
3: Well, it is. And he taught everybody on staff how to do that, how to do what he did, which was this incredible communicator connection to make people stop and listen and analyze and think about what he said.

0: happened. And the brown paper bag is the perfect example because it allowed the audience in on some sort of secret, in on some sort of conspiracy, on some sort of thing that nobody else knew about. And that created community, and community created, you know, the fan base.
1: What did having a boss like Dave Marsden allow you to do that you weren't able to do before, and the other hosts as well, that you couldn't do anywhere else?
0: Well, CFNY back in those days was an extremely free-form radio station. There were some rules about what you could play and in what order you could play them, but they were so, so loose that they almost didn't exist. And David said, look, when you go into that studio and you sit in that chair and you turn on that microphone, you are responsible for entertaining thousands upon thousands of people by what you say and the music you choose. It is an awesome responsibility, but it's also an immense opportunity to create something that no one else in radio can create. And David encouraged that. He would often stay up late at night if I was working overnights and listen to everything I did and every mix that I made and every song that I played. And then within 24 hours, there would be a 6-page typewritten memo critiquing absolute. Yes. And it was never mean. It was never done with malice. It was always like, here's how you can make it better. Here's how you can make the connection deeper. Here's how you can make that story more engaging. And I never forgot those lessons. And everyone on staff was subjected to the same sort of, I'm not going to call it critique, I'm going to call it encouragement. We hired you because we saw something in you. Now, here's how we're going to bring it out.
1: That's the way it should be, right? You can't grow if someone doesn't take the time to help you do that. You'd been seeing each other recently, if I'm not mistaken, at screenings and events for the Spirit of Radio documentary you were mentioning. What was that like?
0: It was nice to be able to connect with David. We spent a lot of time on this documentary. It was 7 years complaining about nobody doing a documentary and then 3 years of actually doing it. It premiered in January, and we've been doing these screenings, and it was just on PBS Buffalo last week. And when he came out to do the Q&As with the audience, he got an opportunity to see people who had tremendous affection, tremendous respect for him. And they would come up to him and say, David, in the 80s, I was growing up. I didn't know who I was. I felt like an outsider. But the music and the people on that radio station helped me figure that out. And I could honestly say that, David, your radio station changed my life. Mm-hmm. And this is 40, 45 years after the fact. And again, the amount of affection that was expressed whenever he came out, I mean, he was moved. I mean, I saw him, you know, cry a couple of times because he was 84 and then 85. And I think he knew he was in ill health. And this love that he expressed over the radio over all those years was coming back at him. And it was so lovely. I mean, it's tremendously sad that we've lost him. He was a friend. He was a mentor. He was a coworker. He was all these things. But I'm so glad that he had the opportunity to come face to face with those listeners whose lives he changed.
1: That's beautiful that he was able to hear that all these years later. In terms of the impact on the music scene, the cultural scene in Toronto, tell our listeners what CFNY did on that front.
0: Well, we were in this little yellow house in Brampton with an underpowered transmitter that had a very, very limited range until we got into the CN Tower in 1983. In 1979, David decided that he became the program director, and he decided that we needed to pivot away from the giants of the Toronto rock radio scene, which at that time were Chum FM and Q107. We had to find another audience because we were going to lose. There was just no way that we were going to compete at their level playing their music. So we found different music to play. And that just happened to coincide with all the post-punk stuff that was starting to come out in 79. With you know, all the new wave bands and all the spin-offs from new wave. This music gave people an opportunity to hear stuff that no one else was listening to. No one else was giving attention to. And not only did the audience respond to this music, so did the artists. There were all these left-of-center artists that had no outlet on radio at all in North America. And suddenly, they were getting it from this goofy little radio station in Toronto. And if you watch the documentary, you'll see a number of these artists say that, you know, if it wasn't for this, if it wasn't for CFNY and what it did, we don't know where our careers would be.
1: It sounds like obviously his who he was is very intertwined with what he did and with CFNY, with radio in general. But what was he like, you know, as David hanging out?
0: If you listened to him on the radio, you knew what David was like. That was him. He was a firm but fair boss. Occasionally, you get really, really angry with him, and you were upset about something, and you were going to go into his office and give him a piece of your mind. And you go in there, and you'd slam the door, and then 30 minutes later, you would leave, having agreed to work an extra 8 hours a week, having taken a pay cut, and whatever he wanted you to do was suddenly your idea, and you were very, very brilliant for coming up with that idea, and you know what? I want you to go ahead and run with that idea. And, you know, 8 or 9 hours later, you go, wait a second, what just happened? Somehow, what he wanted you to do became your idea, and you did it, and not only did you do it, but you did it more.
1: Alan, a pleasure speaking with you. Thank you.
0: You're very welcome.
2: Music historian Alan Cross is a former CFNY host and longtime friend of the late Dave Marsden. We reached him in London, England.

0: His favorite pastimes include solitary rock sitting, catching salmon, eating salmon, and eating more salmon. And as of yesterday, he's officially the king of Fat Bear Week 2026. Backpack, formerly known as Bear 89, is 20 years old and weighs a whopping 1,200 pounds. In the end, it was neck and chonky neck between him and a female bear known as Dancing Queen. But Backpack managed to waddle his way to the top of the voting by 5,000 votes. The contest was created as a fun educational campaign for Katmai National Park in 2014. And this year it broke records. 2.3 million people voted. Last week we caught up with Mike Fitz, the resident naturalist at explore.org, which helps run this contest. Here's some of what he had to say.
1: There's a bear who has never won Fat Bear Week either that I'm fond of because I got to see him as a cub. And that's number 89. He's nicknamed Backpack. He was a cub in 2007 when I was a ranger at Brooks River. And he was the first bear that taught me how tough and resilient bears are, even at a young age. He had a pretty severe limp. He powered through it and he did quite well. And now he's a big, successful adult male at Brooks River and looking really good this year.
0: That success could be genetic. His mother, Holly, claimed the Fat Bear title in 2019, but Nepo baby or not, Backpack won fair and square, and we can rest easy knowing he's more than ready for a long winter's nap.

0: October baseball is upon us, but of course it's not upon the Toronto Blue Jays or their fans, who won't have the chance to root for their team this postseason. To say it was a disappointing season would be a massive understatement. Major League Baseball's only Canadian team plunged from being two outs away from a World Series title last fall to finishing last in the American League East. Today, General Manager Ross Atkins weighed in on the team's path forward and on the lackluster performance of star player Vladimir Guerrero Jr.
1: Everything needs to be assessed, that is for sure. We need to understand that. I mean, everything changes, and it changes quick. This is a very dynamic game and industry with a lot of smart people in it. So we need to lean into our projections. We need to lean into our scouting reports, understand our assessments at a high level to see where the opportunities are and what we missed. And we will absolutely do that. Having said that, I do believe that, some portion of our correction can come from within, but we need to make sure that, we're elite on the acquisition front as well. I do think that our pro scouting department is good at that, can adapt quickly and, it's definitely going to be something we need to assess.
2: Russ, you mentioned that you and Vlad have been talking over the last couple of days. What was your message to him, and what was his message to you in those conversations?
1: Yeah, I mean, there's a lot of different topics, right? As it relates to the performers, that we're in it with them, we're in the fight with them, and trying to download what he feels in the most authentic way, and what he thinks is the core opportunity. And for our goal was for him to feel our support and our commitment to correcting that with him.
3: When you look at the things that went wrong, with the resources you have to wind up with the worst offense in the game this season, what do you have to look at to make sure that it doesn't happen again?
1: We need to drill down and understand how the league's adjusted us and adjust again. We've leaned heavy into contact, as you've seen. We felt that we've had enough power, to start a season and going into spring training, and we haven't for a couple of years. So we need to do a better job of understanding the why, and as it relates to deployment, as it relates to development, and how guys are improving and adjusting, and as it relates to acquisition.
0: That was Blue Jays General Manager Ross Atkins speaking to reporters earlier today.

0: food is more than just sustenance. It connects us to our cultures and our communities. And for the people of Tulukjuaq, Nunavut, it's a connection to a way of life people are trying to preserve. But increasingly, food has become a source of stress in that remote hamlet, as residents struggle to afford basic needs amid sky-high grocery prices. That tension is the focus of Malaya Khaunuk Chapman's new documentary, Nirilaukta, or Let Us Eat, which addresses the importance of having access to country food, food harvested directly from the land.
1: It's very important to have country food. Country food is more nutritious. When we get country food, I would tell my children who caught this, where it came from, and how special it is, because it came from that place or that person. And we always don't just say, right, here's meat, eat it. I let my children know who brought it and that kinship, even though they're not our blood relative or blood kin, that kinship of sharing is there.
0: It was Jeannie Ugyuk of Tulukjuaq, Nunavut, speaking in the new National Film Board documentary, Nirilaukta, Let Us Eat. The film addresses issues of food sovereignty, food insecurity, and the importance of maintaining traditional methods of harvesting and preparing food. To mark the National Day for Truth and Reconciliation, director Malaya Khaunuk Chapman joined Neil for a feature conversation from Kujuak, Quebec.
2: Malaya, welcome to As It Happens.
3: Thank you.
2: Did you ever get a chance to try Jeannie's cooking?
3: Yes, I did. I did many times, and her cooking is one of my favorite in life.
2: It looks that way. Just to watch her chop or mix the berries, all of it was such a pleasure. I wish we could try it as well. What's your favorite that she made?
3: She makes so many things, but something about the fish in Tulukjuaq is really special. It's delicious. And I wish everyone can share that experience with us.
2: Growing up in Iqaluit, what was your relationship with food? I mean, was what she was talking about something that was familiar to you even before you met her?
3: So when I was growing up, I was raised by my great-grandmother. And so naturally, she was too old to be hunting or, you know, providing food, and then grocery prices being really high. So I grew up with food insecurity. Hunger was not a foreign concept to me. I lived it daily. But as I grew older, I started to really appreciate the relationship that we have as Inuit to the food that we eat. Because you're not just nourishing your body, you're nourishing your whole soul. You know, eating together as Inuit, as family, is healing. It's an experience of nourishing your body, nourishing your mind, and really appreciating the hunters that provide and allow us to stay nourished.
2: And also the respect for the land, which people talk about, and making sure that it's done sustainably. I mean, sharing food across many cultures, obviously, there's connective tissue there, but it's something I think that in these days has been forgotten in a lot of places. The sharing that she speaks about, even with strangers, what struck you about how she shared that?
3: Yeah, so Inuit, we're one of the last people that actually go out hunting for the food that we get. And that's not lost in this documentary. As you watch it, you see Jeannie and Nauyak, her husband, freely sharing, working so hard together to ensure that her and her family have food. And Nauyak so eloquently explains his role and how he teaches his children and then down to his grandchildren how to hunt, how to set nets, how to fish, how to gather. And he also mentions that he taught his grandson, who is his namesake. So when Jeannie's talking about kinships is as close as your grandchildren being named after your husband. So in our culture, we believe in like reincarnation as strongly as we believe in sharing. So through Nauyak and grandson Nauyak, their family will continue to be sustained as long as, our land is healthy and bountiful. And, you know, as long as life is affordable to sustain our lifestyle.
2: We hear from Nayak on several occasions. You know, he's educating people about the skills he has. We'll play a little bit for our listeners now of what he said.
4: When my parents were still living around the land, we have winter camps by the ocean to catch seals for food for the dogs. That's how we lived. I learned all from my dad, going with him, how he hunts seals and fish. I learned that skill from them. So I passed on everything I know to my grandchildren.
2: You've learned how to hunt and fish in adulthood. Mm-hmm. What has that been like for you?
3: It's been really special. So I had moved back home to Iqaluit, to Nunavut, when I was about 20, 21. And having left, I was able to go home and see home for what it is in my adult eyes. Because growing up, life was a little bit chaotic. I was in a vulnerable situation. So when I got older, I got to be home under my own circumstances. Like everything that I wanted to do, I could do it and I could stay safe. So I was really reconnecting with my country food, my family, my language. And I really, really wanted to take it further. So we started a TV show actually called Nunavummi Mamariyavut, the food we love in Nunavut. And it allowed me to create a TV show where I went to almost every community in Nunavut, where the best hunters in the town taught me how to hunt, fish, butcher, prepare. Then we then brought the food to the families in the community who then taught me their favorite family recipes. So through that, I was learning. I was a sponge. I was eating. I was nourishing both my body and my brain and practicing this life that the North allows us to have. And it is absolutely the most important thing in my whole life.
2: How did you decide on this particular community that this would be the place to tell this story?
3: Yeah, so through one of the episodes of my TV show, we actually had the chance to go to Talukjok. Mm-hmm. And in Talukjok, I met the family, Joe, and he and his wife had taken me hunting for muskox. And our culture, we don't really, I mean, gender roles are important, but in this modern day of life, like it's whoever can hunt. And so he gave his shotgun to his wife, who then shot the muskox. And then that muskox, we learned how to butcher it. We learned how to prepare it respectfully, with appreciation. We brought it back to their family home, where then she cooked us muskox shepherd pie, and we just had that really special time together, and we ate together, and they shared their family history and just how related and connected everybody is. And every time you eat, you bring up your family, you bring up your favorite memories, and food really allows us to share in that time and space together.
2: And Jeannie makes it clear as well through the film, you know, as we see these beautiful scenes, you know, whether it's seal or fish, that this is not a novelty or a special occasion thing. Normally, what has had always been the case is that what you caught would feed you for the entire winter. And yeah, that is less and less possible now as days go by.
3: Yeah. In these days, we are experiencing everything becoming so expensive that practicing and living our culture is becoming harder and harder and further away from us. And the threat of all of these costs going up prevent us from practicing and living our culture. And the threat of that is not acceptable to me. I cannot just stand by and see it happening and then see my Inu Khatik, my fellow Inuit, become hungry and unable to reach the source that really gives us our identity, our day-to-day life.
2: You are listening to As It Happens. I'm Neil Kirksall, and my guest today for this feature conversation is director Malaya Hunuk Chapman. She's talking about her documentary, Nirilaukta, Let Us Eat. the affordability crisis is obviously a major focus of what you tell in this film over the, you know, the hour or so that we're with this community and these families. It's two-pronged, as you said, the concern that the affordability crisis is keeping people from going out onto the land as they would traditionally. But then there's also the day-to-day, having to go to a grocery store where everything is prohibitively expensive. Describe for our listeners what people are facing when they go to that grocery store.
3: Mm-hmm. So in the South, everyone is starting to, when I say South, I mean south of Nunavut, mm-hmm. of Inuit Nunangat. Yes. People can reach their groceries where it was directly brought by a big truck from the farm to the grocery store. The barrier is very limited. The only barrier is getting it from point A to point B by vehicle. So the costs can stay lower. But for Inuit living in Nunavut, on Inuit Nunangat, whether it's Nunavik, Inuvialuit, Nunavut, our groceries need to be flown and shipped to our homes. And so what the grocery stores do or should be doing is bringing dry goods on sea lift, which is like a big ship that brings dry goods to the communities. But then when that is not possible, the things like fresh produce, milk, bread, things that are daily you know, necessities at this point, they're brought by airplane. So by the time the groceries and the fresh sustainable foods reach our shelves, the costs are 3 to 4 and even sometimes 5 times more expensive than that of which you would purchase in a southern grocery store. And the issue with that is in our communities, we don't have a lot of jobs. There's only so many jobs for these communities. So a lot of people are reliant on social assistance and such.
2: And I mean, the film also points out that those costs can't all be due to shipping. And the film also looks at the Federal Nutrition North program, which we've talked mm-hmm. about on our show, controversial, mm-hmm. certainly. What do you hope this film might change or could change on that front? Because we know, you know, Natan Obed was on our show as well. He's calling for the end of this program entirely in its current form because of the allegation of misused subsidies.
3: Yeah, it's the large companies that are largely benefiting from this and are using the most vulnerable sector of Canada and making profit from the most vulnerable sector of Canada, which is insane because the prices are unaffordable. And they're creating and gaining so much financial gain. And that's simply unacceptable. And I no longer want to just be quiet and just stand by and accept it anymore. You know, my great-grandmother, she was never allowed and able to voice her concerns. She was only ever told, you have to accept it. I'm in a generation now where I can use my voice and I just refuse to stand by and accept it.
2: Corinne Boisvert is trying to be heard as well. She is Nayak and Jeannie's daughter. She's a teacher. And, you know, you mentioned that hunger wasn't a foreign concept to you. And it's upsetting, to put it mildly, to hear that was your reality and that it is still a reality for children. She talks about what she sees with her students in her classrooms.
5: People who can't afford to feed their kids, I see them every day. The kids can't focus. They say, I never ate yet. They'll remind you, I'm hungry. And they won't stop until you're like, okay. Sometimes I'll call the principal. The principal will go and get them something to eat. The kids are hoarding food at the school because they're worried about when are they going to eat, or they're worried about, like, if they're going to eat.
2: I know listeners will be saying, how can that be happening now in 2026 still?
3: Mm-hmm.
2: It didn't surprise you, though, it sounds like, given your experience.
3: No, absolutely not. No, it's not surprising to me at all. I lived it. And there are a lot of children that I know, a lot of family members that continue to live it. This is 2026, and we're talking about hunger in our country. That's unacceptable.
2: As they sound the alarm, the community is also incredibly proactive and trying to make sure that they're teaching younger generations and keeping traditional methods alive. What did you learn there on that front?
3: Well, this is something, our culture is full of sharing and doing with one another. For example, like the Inuit way of life is you do not necessarily give step-by-step instructions. We're visual learners. So Nauyak often really practices, the way he practices his life is he does the activity like the fishing net, the hunting of caribou, of seals. He does it and then he takes his family with him. And it just really reiterated to me like the quiet humbleness of Inuit and how, you know, we're providing and sustaining our families in the most quiet, humble, in the most quiet, humble manners that is really hard to see these days. You know, everybody is so loud and we're living in a place full of chaos now. And just to have that, you know, that peace is, it's just so beautiful.
2: And, you know, as they hold those sessions and try to teach, you know, younger generations about the traditional methods, is that, and will that be enough, do you think, to allow people to access and practice those methods and subsist on them?
3: We're always going to be teaching the younger generation and we're always going to be learning from the older generation on how to practice our lives to ensure that we have hunters in our families to provide and nourish the generations to come. But if the prices of groceries, gas, the things that help us sustain our families, if those prices keep going up, it's going to make it harder for us to practice our culture. You know, when we can no longer afford to sustain our culture, it's not just our food source that's threatened. It's our whole entire way of life. This is how we live.
2: You are listening to As It Happens. I'm Neil Kirksall, and I'm speaking today with Malaya Hunuk Chapman, the director of the new National Film Board documentary, Niri Laukta, Let Us Eat. It was also, there's beautiful cinematography in the documentary, and also archival footage from the NFB mm-hmm. that you looked through. What was that like for you initially as you were looking through those archives and watching these families out on the land?
3: Yeah, so growing up, my great-grandmother and I would watch the National Film Board, the NFB, the films that would be shown on TV, and my grandma loved it, and I would just watch her, and her eyes would sparkle, she would be smiling, and that was her nostalgia to what life used to be like. Because as you're watching the archival videos, Inuit families are healthy, they're hunting together, they're eating together, they're, you know, raising their children and teaching them how to hunt. They're teaching them how to practice their life together. And they're just teaching them how to live. And so showing this throughout my documentary was so important because it really shows you how Inuit were prior to this whole colonial life that we're living now. It was peaceful. It was healthy. And it was in balance with environment. We're to now, we're still practicing this life and this culture that we're living, but it just looks different. We have skidoos now that require gas, and we have clothing that's not all sealskin anymore. We have things that cost money to sustain this life that we've been handed, the life that we've been living through this colonial process. And just showing just the two images together was just really, it was poetic and it was symbolic and it was just, it really important for me.
2: It was beautiful to watch. It is quite moving. So much joy and independence and freedom and self-determination, clearly.
3: Yeah, and that's who we are. We're happy people. And what's depicted when the narrative is not on us to share, what's depicted is so different from what it really is. It was so important for me to make this film because it gave me my narrative. You know, I can show our culture from our perspective, and it's so important that we are able to tell our own stories. Like, we're living in a time now where there are tourism industries that are run by non-Inuit representing us traveling around the world. And to me, that's not good enough. We are so capable of telling our own stories and telling it from our very unique perspective, from the lives that we live day to day. And telling our stories is just really important for me.
2: It strikes me to imagine you, you know, watching, you know, as a child, that archival footage, and then now making this film that will be streaming for people for free on the NFB as well. Just personally for you, how does that feel?
3: It feels really great. You know, I started out this journey of thinking about this film, and then the National Film Board allowed me to execute it. And they were so respectful about how they did it, and they understood how hard it is to get to Taluk-Chuak. So for example, if I'm going to use a major city hub like Ottawa or Montreal, to get to Taluk-Chuak, it is 2 full days of traveling, 2 entire days. It's not easy to get to, and it's extremely expensive. And to be given that support with the NFB has been so important. And without their help, I can't tell my story from an authentic point of view. It was also my first film. I'm a very new filmmaker. I've been in the industry for a while, but to be given the opportunity to share this from my first time experience, it was really special.
2: And what has the reaction been like as you've taken it to festivals?
3: So the most important reaction that I was really worried about, that was important to me, was the people of Taluk-Chuak and the Ugruk family. And until I showed it to them, I was so nervous because I just wanted to do a good job to them, because I dedicate this film to them and to the hunters that helped nourish us. And so the reaction has been really positive. People are so kind, and it was a shocking reaction to me has been people have been coming out crying. And they're crying because they're watching the Netsilmiut series compared to what it is now, like with this modern footage that we got. And they're saying, it's just reminding me of home and how I was raised. And it just helps connect people to their younger selves and what life was like with such joy. And as I take the film to other festivals and other communities, I was doing a Nunavut tour, and everyone just had such positive reaction to it. And it's, they feel empowered, which is really, really, I feel honored.
2: There is power, and it is empowering, as you said, to folks from the North who've seen it. What do you hope other audiences take from it, particularly on a day like this? Not just, you know, we talk about the National Day for Truth and Reconciliation, but it's not about just one day, obviously. What do you hope others who watch the film, what should click for them?
3: Yeah, so I made the documentary Nigilokta because I want the further audiences to understand that this is our culture, this is our life, and our culture is, it's a living culture, and it's sustained by the families and the hunters that allow us to share this with us. And the land is extremely important to us, and it's not just something that we do, you know, once a year. This is an everyday life. And what's threatening it is the high cost and the inaffordability of everything. And when we can no longer afford to sustain our culture, it's not just food that's threatened. It's our whole way of life. Reconciliation to me, if I'm going to be honest, it's ensuring that our lives aren't going to experience another whole process of like erasing us. We're living another level of colonial erase, which is how our culture is being threatened with the high cost of everything.
2: Do you feel that this moment, your generation speaking, or as you said earlier, is a moment that will bring the kind of change that has been lacking in the past, that this is enough to actually propel government change, institutional change in a way that hasn't come before?
3: Yeah. Being able to use my voice loud and through film. Film is such an important medium because artists, we have a different way of communicating with these, like, government, the people that, like, make these decisions to that will affect our day-to-day life. I get to express my anger through film, and I want this film to really resonate with the people that make these sorts of decisions that make our livelihoods so much more harder. You know, think about what you're taking from your Canadian neighbors, the Indigenous people of Canada. And I want to tell the truth from our narrative. That's so important to me.
2: Malaya, I'm so glad we could speak. And I'm very glad I got to see the film as well. Excited for others to be able to. Thank you for this.
3: Yeah, thank you so much for having me. It's so important to be able to express all of this and share this with you.
2: It's a pleasure. Thank you.
3: Thank you.
0: Malaya Chanuk-Chapman is the director of the new NFB film Nire Laukta, Let Us Eat. We reached her in Kujawak, Quebec. The film is currently touring Canadian festivals and will be available for streaming for free on NFB platforms beginning November 4th.

0: put a lot of weight on the fact that the settlement agreement is a contract and that this commitment of confidentiality somehow translates into destruction, which, you know, as a lawyer, you know, when you say something's confidential, it doesn't mean it's going to be destroyed. That's where we are in relation to these records. And so, I mean, I think for Connie and I, like, we both have our personal views on whether the IEP records should be preserved or destroyed. But that's not our choices, right? That's for survivors. And I think that it's really about the fact that they haven't been given a meaningful choice. They haven't been told of their options properly. And now, you know, time's running out. And as Connie said, survivors are dying every day. I mean, we spoke with a survivor not that long ago who said, I want to keep my records, but I don't know how to do it. Mm-hmm. Right? They don't know where to go, who's going to help them. And, you know, so, you know, the system has been flawed for sure for the last 10 years on getting information into survivors' hands.
1: So it feels critical to get this information out. And so if there are survivors listening to this program who want to get a hold of their records or want to say, yes, keep my records, how do they do that?
0: Survivors can ask for their own documents and keep them for themselves, right? It doesn't have to go. The TRC's gone now, but you can preserve them with the National Center for Truth and Reconciliation. But they can preserve them themselves. They could preserve them wherever they want to preserve them. Mm-hmm. That's their option and their choice. Mm-hmm. So that's why it's like it's confusing for people where it's like this or that and only this or that. Mm-hmm. But there's all these other options. And, you know, I often, Connie's probably sick of me telling this story,
2: never.
0: But
2: never.
0: I spoke with a lawyer who did some IAP hearings and told me that they have a client who said, I want you to keep my file, my IAP file. And when I die, I want you to give it to my family. And so, you know, how many of those are out there? How many survivors know that that's an option, that they could have someone hold it in trust for them and then provide it to who they want? Because even like Connie and I were on a call a couple of days ago where it was an intergenerational survivor who, you know, their parent had died, they had done an IEP, and, you know, and they were they were, like, upset that they don't have a right to ask for the records, to preserve the IEP record. And it's only, you know, the survivor had that right and not the family members. And so,
1: yeah, I could see that, because, like, I would love to get a hold of... I've done the thing that I think, like, there's this big green book for the Mohawk Institute that I remember getting when I was, like, a teenager, and just looking for family names in it and trying to find them. And I could never find them. And I was like, well, I heard she went, but maybe it's not true. And then you find out, yeah, like, I found out my grandpa went because my aunt posted something on Facebook one day. And, like, and then your whole history is, like, this weird Tetris blocks of drama where you're like putting things together in your mind, and it's so frustrating. And I would love to be able to, I know that that's his story, and if there were any records from him or from my great grandma, I'd love to know, but they just feel like, what do I do with that?
2: Yeah.
1: Thank you both, Nyawa.
2: Thank you.
3: If you are a survivor or wish to learn more about the Indian Residential School Records Project, you can email Connie Walker at connie.walker@torontomu.ca. The Residential School Records Project has less than a year to make sure those survivors who want their records preserved are contacted and made aware of the pending deadline of September 19th, 2027. Today we mark the 6th National Day for Truth and Reconciliation. It's a day to reflect on the history of residential schools and the role that Canada played in these institutions. Today, we're listening to survivors, and we honor those who didn't make it home as we look to a way forward. I'm Phelan Johnson. This is Reconciliation on the Record. Laura Niquet's commitment to singing in her language, Atikamekw, in this song is a powerful act of preserving the rich traditions of her people. The title translates to Enlighten Me. This is Wash Tanamashi, Illumine Moi.

0: That was Wash Tanamashi, Illumine Moi, by Laura Nikwe. This is Reconciliation on the Record. I'm Phelan Johnson. Each year at the Remembering the Children ceremony in Ottawa, survivors gather to share their experiences about their time at residential school, to stand in Canada's capital and share words. Today, Genia Hutluck addressed the crowd.
1: Was I satisfied when the government said sorry? No, I wasn't. Was I satisfied when the church apologized? No, I wasn't. Sorry isn't enough for some.
0: Before she headed off to Ottawa, CBC's Candace Miracle caught up with Jeannie to share some of how she was preparing for the day. Candace joins me now in studio. Hey, Candace.
2: Hi, Phelan.
0: So, Candace, I saw some of Jeannie's speech today, and it was really striking to hear her speaking about not knowing who her parents were when she came home from school and just how young she was when she went.
2: I know. When I spoke with her, she told me she didn't even remember how long she was at residential school because she was so young. The one comfort she had was being there with her siblings and family. We know the Indian residential school experience many children endured robbed them of their childhoods. And there were moments when children demonstrated more fortitude than any child should have to, looking out for their siblings, cousins, and one another. Jeannie told me about taking care of her younger cousin when they were sent to Sir Alexander Mackenzie in Inuvik.
1: I remember my younger cousin was really crying, and I was consoling her, and I was telling her, like, it's going to be okay. I mean, I'll be there. I'll help you. But I remember she was terrified and she was scared. Her first few nights, I mean, it was a huge storm, huge, dark. I remember being at a huge, well, to me, it was huge because I was small. Mm-hmm. It was a huge dorm, multiple beds all lined up. I could hear her crying, so I went on to the floor. I crawled to her bed, crawled in bed with her and laid with her until she fell asleep. And then when she fell asleep, I crawled back to my bed and went to sleep. And that went on for a few nights.
2: That little cousin still remembers all that Jeannie did for her.
1: Every time I see my cousin, like, her and I are really close now. We're like sisters. She always tells me, I remember when you crawl into bed with me. I remember when you helped me make sure that I was dressed properly. I remember when you made sure my hair was braided nicely and my clothes were in order. And I remember those. She said, I may not have mentioned it, but I remember them. And she thanks me all the time. That's something that, at the time, I never thought about it. I mean, I could have got in trouble, right, for crawling out of bed and crawling into her bed. I don't know if they saw me, but I know that it had a huge effect on my cousin.
0: That is so striking. I love hearing these stories of kids taking care of each other in the schools, but it's also so hard to listen to that they had to take care of each other.
2: These memories that the survivors have shared with me are one of the endearing stories that come out of all these horrific and traumatic residential school stories that I've heard.
0: Mm-hmm.
2: I also had the chance to chat with Diane Hill. She went to the Mohawk Institute just days after her 7th birthday. Diane found herself at the institute, which is often referred to as the mush hole because of the food the children are forced to eat there. She said there were moments she found herself fighting to remember home.
3: There was a house mother, and it was at night, and she came around. She was new. She came around, and she would come along, and she would touch your shoulder to make sure you were asleep. And so this house mother came along, and what she did was she was humming, and she started to sing. And so I knew it was okay to turn over, and I could see her curly short hair, and she was singing Twinkle Twinkle Little Star. Twinkle Twinkle Little Star, how I wonder what you are. And I'm just like, oh my God, oh, that's my mom. Because when we were home, before we were incarcerated, my mom came along and she had all these Mother Goose books, and she would read to us every night, but she didn't read English. She translated everything into Mohawk.
2: Mm-hmm.
3: And she showed us the pictures in the books. And so she would translate these stories and nursery rhymes and everything. And she would sing to us. So when this house mother came along and she sang, I looked, and to me, she was my mom. Because my mom would come and she would sing,

0: And she would sing Twinkle, Twinkle, Little Star Mohawk. So there's that same tune. And that was one of the best moments that I had there. I transformed this woman into my mom. In my mind, she was my mom. So that was one of my absolute most comforting. I felt like I was at home, but my mom was talking different, like in a different language. But I knew the tune. And when I looked at her, I could visualize my mom. Yeah, that was astounding. And she came and she came and she sang. And then I would wait for her to come. And then she didn't last long. She wasn't there long. And she was gone. So I started to look for my mom again.
1: Wow, Candace, that story again is just, it's so beautiful, but also so hard. And hearing her sing in the language just gives me chills. It gives me chills.
2: I could just imagine how nostalgic hearing the tune of Twinkle, Twinkle, Little Star as a child would be when you're away from home.
1: Yeah. Thanks for bringing us these stories, Candace. Yeah.
2: Yeah.
1: I'm Phelan Johnson. You're listening to Reconciliation on the Record. For many years, Indigenous people have demanded better access to their records, records pertaining to land, health, ancestry, and yes, records kept by residential and day schools.
3: It's time we take back what was taken away, not only for ourselves, but for our children, our grandchildren, and our great-grandchildren.
4: There are triggers, like you don't get over it. So I try to focus on the good things in life.
5: We are seeing a rising wave of residential school denialism, racist diatribe that tries to dehumanize us and incite violence.
1: These barriers prevent access to truth. And without truth, we cannot have the reconciliation Canada is seeking. Today, we listen to survivors share their stories to be on the record. It's a beautiful day in Toronto. The leaves are starting to fall off the trees, but the sun is still warm. It's early in the afternoon, but the light already seems to be shifting. Shorter days are coming soon. I've come to join a tour group. Heritage Toronto is running a walking tour titled Resistance and Reconciliation in York. I'm curious to see who has come out today to learn about Indigenous presence in the city. When I get to our meeting point for the tour, the group is hard to miss. There's about 50 people who have met up in a park in Midtown Toronto.
6: Final symbol here, we've got the individual up here wearing an orange shirt. Who can tell me anything about what that orange shirt might represent?
1: Back in 2013, Orange Shirt Day was established. The day was inspired by Phyllis Webstad and the story of her new orange shirt being taken from her on her first day of residential school.
6: Yeah, exactly, right? I heard over here, residential schools. Her name was Phyllis Webstad, and she arrived at residential school in a homemade shirt, very much like the one you see me wearing today. Hers was bright orange. Her shirt was unfortunately confiscated, right? And that was the story of many children that were going to these residential schools, right? I don't want to talk about what we know happened at these schools because we're talking about strength, resilience, endurance, presence today, right?
1: And in 2021, when Canada established this day, the National Day for Truth and Reconciliation, it was fitting to commemorate it on Orange Shirt Day, September 30th. Phyllis Webstad recently spoke with CBC's Paul Karchut to talk about what this day means to her.
7: Even if I had written the best business plan and the best people to write what was to come and to happen, I couldn't have fathomed what would happen. And I would have never guessed it would be what it is today. But I do my best to show up and do what I need to do to keep bringing this on the radar of Canadians about what happened to us so that it never happens again.
1: As much as Truth and Reconciliation Day is about remembering, it's also about learning. At schools across the country, you can see many kids head to school donning an orange shirt. I spoke with Mike Buckland, my tour leader for the day, about why this kind of education is important to him.
8: I do this kind of work because I love it. I love being a storyteller. I love sharing history, and I love talking about Indigenous rights, values, stories, narratives, all that sort of stuff.
9: Do you see history and reconciliation connected in any way?
8: If there was no history, there'd be no need for reconciliation. So they're definitely connected. And I think that these are great ways for people to engage in the content in a very open, easygoing setting. Conversations about reconciliation are not always easy. There's a lot of darkness that can happen around them, but having these in kind of a lighter, more vibrant area, talking about where we can go, not always where we've been, I think is more helpful to try to talk about, the good work that has happened and the good work that's being done.
9: What was it like for you seeing this many people out for the tour?
8: Great. I think it shows that there's an interest, and I think that there's a want from people. There's probably better places to get it than my walking tour, but...
0: Don't say that.
8: No, it's good. I think that there's a thirst for people. I think that there's an intrigue and a curiosity, and I think that that curiosity is important, and that we've kind of got a responsibility to kind of nurture that, and we all know Indigenous politics comes in waves, right? It can be important, and then it cannot be, and we got to ride the wave when it's high.
1: I'm Phelan Johnson. This is Reconciliation on the Record. Manitoba says it wants to correct past wrongs. The province is acquiring the land of a privately owned campground in Brandon. Historical records indicate it's where the graves of children who attended a residential school in the area are located. The people of Sioux Valley Dakota Nation say they will help ensure the area is honored, protected, and cared for. CBC's Cameron McIntosh spoke with the premier, Wab Canoe, yesterday at the site.
10: It is crazy that this was a campground and amusement park when there's children buried here. But at the same time, there was also a lot of people who tried to keep that memory going, which is why you have sort of that, chain of history showing that there are kids buried here, including a survivor of the residential school who in the 60s worked with the Girl Guides, and shout out to the Girl Guides here in Brandon, who put a cairn and flower beds and held a memorial ceremony. And that does speak to how, Canadians have tried to keep this memory alive. But the fact that here we are 60 years later, and until very recently, this was a campground where people, would bring their RVs or whatever, shows how the memory is only eternal if we keep it alive as individuals. And very easily, no matter what fence or memorial or stone is put here, the winds of change can blow through and hide those things or move them or erase them from people's minds. So to me, that's the significance of Orange Shirt Day, is it's almost like a ritual every year that we get to acknowledge and repeat and remember, so that we don't have something happen like where Girl Guides in the 1960s were here honoring the children, and then for several decades after, nothing happens. But I guess the positive side of the story is that because of the perseverance of community members and family members and researchers, that, 60 or so years after the Girl Guides were here doing their ceremony, we'll be able to have other ceremonies here to educate young people and to honor those who were never able to go home.
1: CBC's Chelsea Kemp spoke today with Jared Bell from Sioux Valley Dakota Nation. He's a residential school survivor.
4: One of the things that I grew up in tradition, my grandmother was very, very strict. You never touch a child in the face. Never. You talk to them. Everything that she taught me, I was treated opposite when I got over there, we got to where we were kind of rebellious, and their punishment was to give me what they call a ball head, to shave your head off, your hair off in your head. So there's a bunch of us said, well, screw that. I said, we'll do it right now ourselves. So that's what we did. Yeah. So we shaved our heads before they did it. So that was a way of rebellion, you know. So they couldn't do it to us.
11: I feel today when you have people like acknowledging what happened and like memorializing what happened.
4: Yeah, well, it's something that we got to remember. You know, we don't want to forget this. That's like 9/11, you know. You have the situation where this woman got killed in Quebec, you know, at the university. You know, we can't forget either. Nobody can, you know, if people say get on with it, you know, you get on with it. You know, because... So when it comes to the question of reconciliation, it's going to be a long, drawn-out process. We, you know, and you can't legislate it overnight. This didn't happen overnight.
1: I'm Phelan Johnson. This is Reconciliation on the Record. While reconciliation is in the spotlight today, denialism is prominent in the news as well. Many denialists have asked for evidence, proof, mainly of bodies of children buried at sites of former residential schools. Just days ago in Kamloops, a group of people in masks dropped a banner from an overpass with the words, "Got Bones" on it. National Chief Cindy Woodhouse Nepinak spoke to CBC about this earlier today.
12: We're getting, you know, information that we know half of their identities, and just because they cover themselves up, we're gonna figure out who each and every one of them are. Anybody in Canada should never have to face that. And when people do that, you know, to try and cowardly cover themselves up, your identity will be known, and you will be identified. So we're coming.
1: Today at the ceremony in Ottawa, the executive director of the National Center for Truth and Reconciliation spoke to the rise of denialism across the country.
5: We are seeing a rising wave of residential school denialism, racist diatribe that tries to dehumanize us and incite violence. But we are better than that, and we are stronger than that, because we know our own power. Survivors have fought for decades to defend their truths and confront the distortion of history, while our legal system still fails to recognize denialism for what it is: hatred disguised as free speech. And that's why moments like this matter. All of you hold the power to honor survivors and to demand accountability, not only from our leaders, but from one another.
1: Directly after Stephanie Scott's speech today, the memorial cloth procession ceremony took place. The red cloth is 60 meters in length and bears the names of thousands of children who did not make it home. The procession of the memory cloth is always a very emotional moment for those gathered at Ottawa and those watching from home. Many witnessing today shed a tear or hugged their kids a little tighter. Accompanying the memorial cloth today was this song. This is Adrian Sutherland with "Notaway, Father."

0: That was "Note Away, Father" by Adrian Sutherland from his 2024 album, Precious Diamonds. I'm Phelan Johnson. This is Reconciliation on the Record.
1: I believe that while we cannot change the past, together we can shape a better future. One built on truth, respect, compassion, and hope. That is the future I want for my children, my grandchildren, for your grandchildren, and for every child who calls this land home.
0: That's Jacqueline Bouvier, another survivor who shared a message at today's ceremony. I reached Jacqueline before she traveled to Ottawa, and I asked her what she will be thinking about as she addresses the country.
2: I'm thinking about my baby sisters. For the last 3 years, I've been searching for my sisters, my baby sisters. That was my mom's dying wish, is to find them. She knew where they were buried at the Beauval Residential School graveyard.
0: Jacqueline got involved with a special interlocutor for missing children and unmarked graves to help find a record of her sisters.
2: I got involved with the office of the special interlocutor, and we started working with the help of the office. We started working on the archives and got the archives in. And cause of death, it said nothing.
0: But finally, when ground-penetrating radar was used at the site, something was found.
2: Went every time they did the GPR work and a probe 4, which is for infants and babies, to detection. The elders, we followed protocol. The elders said, no exhuming. And we had a ceremony last August. And we laid metal markers down. The end of August last year, we had a big ceremony. So my baby sisters are laid to rest.
0: Jacqueline spoke to me about what she wants Canadians to be thinking about today.
2: I want them to hear how I've moved forward. And to all Canadians, I ask you to, this is what I've written. And to all Canadians, I ask you to continue walking this journey with us. Listen to survivors. Learn the true history of this country. Support Indigenous communities, languages, and cultures, not only on days like today, but every day. Reconciliation is not the work of the Indigenous people alone. It belongs to all of us. That's what I want them to hear. To Indigenous youth, I want you to know this. You come from strong people. You carry the strength, resilience, and love of generations who refuse to let our cultures disappear. Be proud of who you are. Learn your teachings, your language, and your history. They belong to you, and no one can ever take them away again.
0: That was Jacqueline Bouvier from Treaty 10 Territory, English River First Nation. She's Métis, Dene, and Cree. Today we mark the 6th National Day for Truth and Reconciliation. It's a day to reflect on the history of residential schools and the role that Canada played in these institutions. Today we're listening to survivors, and we honor those who didn't make it home as we look to a way forward. I'm Phelan Johnson. This is Reconciliation on the Record. Tia Wood performed this song at the ceremony in Ottawa today. This is Sage My Soul.

0: That was Tia Wood with Sage My Soul, a song she performed at the ceremony in Ottawa today. I'm Phelan Johnson. This is Reconciliation on the Record.
1: There's a lot of horrible things that happened in residential school that a lot of us haven't even talked about yet. What I learned is that when the time is right, you will talk about it. And when you do, that's releasing some of that pain that you're hanging on to. So little by little, you'll let go of it.
0: Willie Blackwater was just 10 years old when he was taken from his family to attend the Alberni Indian Residential School. And it was here that Willie would suffer horrible abuse. Until one day, at the age of 13, he held a knife up to his abuser's throat. And while the abuse stopped, its impacts on Willie remained. Willie would later take his abuser, Canada, and the United Church on in court. I recently worked with CBC journalist Jackie McKay to help tell Willie's story. And when it comes to reconciliation, Willie has some thoughts on what he thinks it should look like.
1: To start understanding and taking reconciliation seriously, we all have reconciliation to do. We just got to look deep within ourselves what we need to do on a daily basis, every minute of our lives. How can you have reconciliation when you got hatred? How can you have reconciliation when you're still mad about something? How can you have reconciliation when you won't talk to your family? Reconciliation starts with a human being, him or herself. That's my interpretation of reconciliation. It's not a national thing. It's a humanistic thing. And you shouldn't be talking about it if you're not involved in it on a daily basis, on a minute basis, in every second of your life. We can never get to reconciliation if you only do it once a day, one day a year. So what I'd like the people to do is look at that term, reconciliation, and have your own personal understanding of it and commit to being involved in it.
2: You've gone through so much. You made this huge change for Indigenous people in Canada by taking this case on. You must be a little proud of how you did. Of what you've managed to accomplish.
1: I consider myself a living legend, but I don't act like it because my grandfather, my dad, my uncles, they taught me how to be humble. What you do is not for you. It's to help others. I know my court case changed the world in regards to residential school, but my proudness is not for me. My proudness is for those people, First Nations people right across Canada, that are embracing their lives and struggling to make those drastic changes to become human again. People need to understand that reconciliation is not a word. It's an action that needs to be done on a daily basis. And you can't reconcile with anybody unless you reconcile with yourself. And only when you reconcile yourself, that's when you can move forward and commit to making changes, positive changes on yourself. I don't know if I'll ever reach that time and during my life when I fully, completely reconciled with myself so that reconciliation can be felt by my family.
0: That was Willie Blackwater. Willie reached out to me to tell me what he was going to be doing today, and he attended and led the Coming Home event at Gitimax, which sees the return of a 50-foot canoe to his territory. Oh, and today is his birthday, so happy birthday, Willie. If you'd like to hear more of Willie's story, you can listen anywhere you find podcasts. Just search See You in Court. I'm Phelan Johnson. This is Reconciliation on the Record. As an Indigenous person, this day can bring up a lot of complicated feelings. It's a day where we see strangers on the street wearing orange in solidarity. Events take place in cities across the country. It's a day when an often invisible history is seen, recognized, and respected. But it can be a hard reckoning, because the roots of the day come from something so devastating, so incredibly tragic, that it can be difficult to look at. But to understand where we are going, we have to see the whole picture. We have to listen to survivors. We have to demand our records be released. We have to make sure our stories are told. If you have been impacted by the residential school system and need support, you can call the 24-hour residential school crisis line at 1-866-925-4419.

As we come to the close for this day, the 6th National Day for Truth and Reconciliation, I want to thank you for joining me. Thank you to the team who helped put this together. Candace Miracle, Allison Gallagher, Jennifer Rowley, and Dennis Kalman. Thanks as well to the Eagle River Singers who performed in Ottawa today and who provided the soundtrack for the opening of our program, and you're listening to them right now. This has been Reconciliation on the Record. I'm Phelan Johnson, Nyawa, and good night.

0: Hi, I'm Emily Ray Pasiak with a look here at your local weather forecast. In Edmonton tonight, a few clouds, wind sticking around in the evening but dying down near midnight, low of 0 degrees, risk of frost. Environment Canada has issued a frost warning for the Edmonton area. The agency says to take preventative measures to protect cold-sensitive plants, trees, and crops overnight. Tomorrow, it's supposed to be sunny with a high of 15 degrees. 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
1: Hey, I'm Tom Power. Welcome to Q. Have you ever tried something new, like something you've never done before, and you realize you kind of got a knack for it? Maybe it's gardening or singing in a choir or, I don't know, boxing. Anyway, that kind of happened to Anna Lamb when she was a teenager growing up in Iqaluit. Anna's now the star of the massive hit TV show North of North, but at one point she had to decide between her original plan, which was studying international development, or acting, which she had learned she had a knack for. She'll be here to tell you how she thinks in roles like North of North. She's kind of doing both. That's coming up. Plus, the Juno-winning musician Asa Nabi will be here to talk about his speech at the Junos that got a lot of attention and why he decided to re-record some of his best-loved songs. All that and more coming up on Q. Before we get going, today is the National Day for Truth and Reconciliation. So you'll notice across all CBC platforms, TV and radio and on CBC Gem, amongst many other things, you are also going to see some of the most talented artists in this country right now, musicians and filmmakers and actors. Many of them happen to be Indigenous. So today you're going to hear on our show a conversation with a pretty amazing actor. A few months ago, I was at the Banff World Media Festival, and it was interesting because I've gone to this. So if you don't know, this is this thing that happens every year out in Banff in Alberta, where all the muckety-mucks of TV and film get together, right? And it felt this year that there was a whole new generation of, like, Canadian stars. Like, you were seeing a whole new Canadian Rat Pack be born. And it feels like leading that pack is Anna Lamb. Anna Lamb is the lead in the hit show North of North, which is so funny and beautiful and weird. It's a weird, funny, beautiful show. It's on CBC and APTN and on Netflix. And it was shot in Anna's hometown of Iqaluit in Nunavut. And if you've seen it, you know how great Anna is. North of North has led to a bunch of different opportunities, not just roles in big Hollywood movies and TV shows, but also Anna personally, as a proud Inuk woman, an ability to use her platform to shed light on the causes that mean the most to her. I mean, shed light on her own community, the complexities, the humanity, the multitudes of Indigenous peoples. And the thing is that Anna almost never became an actor at all. Anna enrolled in university in Ottawa thinking that, you know, she wanted to make a change in the world, whether it's around the housing and suicide crisis in the North, Indigenous rights in Canada, all around the world. She figured that, I don't know, a role in international development would be the way to go. But after she got cast in her first ever movie role in the film The Grizzlies, she played an Inuk teenager processing sort of generational trauma in that, and then got cast as this rebellious foster kid in Trickster, and then was in this HBO show True Detective, playing a woman fighting for her family, Anna had this realization. She could use acting. She could use art. She could use storytelling to do some of that work that she set out to do when she enrolled in school. So you're about to hear my conversation with Anna Lamb. We had the chance to finally sit down and chat. We've been talking about it for a long time, running into each other here and there and talking on Instagram and all that. I tell you, it was a beautiful afternoon in Banff, and I had one burning question for Anna Lamb that I had been holding on to for a while. I have been, ever since we chatted backstage at the, I think it was the CBC Upfronts, I have been so excited to on the air say this fact out loud. Because as far as I could, I saw it once on IMDb, but other than that, it's not out there at all. You're from Newfoundland.
2: I was born in Newfoundland.
1: Come on, buddy. Come on. Thank you very much. Well, how long? How long were you there? Where were you born? How long were you there?
2: So I was born in Bjorn. My dad's from a little spot just outside of Marystown called Little Bay.
1: Oh, Little Bay. I got family in Mortier, right outside of Marystown. Yeah.
2: So when my family, like my mom and my dad and my brother, were living in Greasefjord, which is like high Arctic, most northern community in Canada.
1: Well, yeah, and maybe the most isolated community in Canada too.
2: One of, yeah. I mean, potentially. Yeah. So yeah, it's quite funny. It's one of those things where people say I was born, and like every time there's like a fact about me, it's like born in Ekhadrit. And it's like, well, no, I grew up there. And like, I consider myself from Ekhadrit. I consider myself from Nunavut, but I was born in Newfoundland.
1: Well, I was telling somebody about this the other day, and the way they acted was, they were like, really? Jesus. And the way they acted is like, don't be surprised if they put a statue up, because everyone's very proud of everybody from, I mean, it's not unlike, I found when I was in Nunavut, it didn't feel, I mean, obviously it felt very different, but it didn't feel different in terms of both the celebration and therefore the isolation and celebration.
2: Absolutely.
1: You know what I mean?
2: I think our communities are so tight knit, and it's so hard for people coming from where we're from to be able to break into these industries and to excel and to succeed. There's so many odds stacked against you being so isolated, being from somewhere that's so far away from Toronto or Vancouver, like where, you know, people think the big industry is.
1: Yeah.
2: And so there's such a sense of celebration around everyone who is successful and everyone who's trying.
1: Just get ready for the statue, Anna. It's coming, buddy. It's coming. It's coming in St. John's,
2: I'll tell you. I'll go cut the ribbon.
1: Yeah, you should. It's funny you mentioned that, because people who would listen to you say that would be under some impression that being on television, being in films would be like a desire that you harbored for a very, very long time, and that it was impossible to get into because you were in Iqaluit. And the real story is far more interesting, that you were like a bit of an athlete, like a great volleyball player in sort of that world. And then that film, The Grizzlies, was shooting and was trying to cast. And it was your teacher, right? What was your teacher's name?
2: Her name is Grace Main.
1: She says to you what? Like, hey, I think you should go for this.
2: She says like, I think you'd like it. And I said, not I.
1: Like no interest in acting, no?
2: I'm very... very shy. I was a very shy kid.
1: But she says maybe she sees something in you.
2: Yeah, I think I'm very shy, but like public speaking, presenting, all of those things I felt very comfortable with. Never really felt out of place. I am very shy in the sense of like when I feel like I need to earn people's attention, I feel maybe inadequate and I feel a bit afraid that I'm going to be rejected versus like, oh, I have a space that I'm supposed to be in that like somebody told me to go. And then that means that everyone has to listen to me.
1: Yeah.
2: And I feel no stress about that.
1: Yeah.
2: So in drama class, she was my drama teacher. I think I had always been quite like confident and comfortable. So she was like, just try it. So I put my name in, almost didn't do it. And then my dad said he was coming to pick me up. And I said, okay, I'm not going to say no, when you left work to come pick me up and bring me to this audition. And it worked out.
3: Alrighty, attendance. Let's give this a shot. Miranda Atatahak.
4: How'd I do? Tell me if I got it wrong.
5: I'm Spring, and you said it right. In Inuit customs, raising the eyebrows means yes.
4: Good to know.
1: Your character's name was...
2: Spring.
1: I feel like Spring's story is one of like... I guess falling more deeply in love with her heritage and again with her selfness and with being Inuk, and then also just gaining self-confidence in general. Mm-hmm. And the way I read about your story in doing that film, and this might just be my brain, I see sort of a parallel.
2: Yeah, absolutely.
1: You know what I mean?
2: Absolutely. I mean, I think every project that I've gotten to be a part of, there's something that I have taken away and kept with me, and it like every project changes my life in different ways. And Spring, the navigating trauma through leaning into culture and community, and finding who you are and like what your purpose is through culture and community is something that resonated so deeply with me. I think there for a long time and like for so many generations through colonization, there's been so much shame around culture and identity, around being Inuk or around being Indigenous. And getting to kind of learn through her and experience that step in.
1: Yeah.
2: Where sometimes it can be a bit scary to lean into community, not knowing how they'll receive you.
1: Did you have that fear, or did you?
2: I mean, absolutely. You never, there's this idea of like being Inuk enough and being acceptable and, you know, what what will people think? And that's a fear that we create in ourselves when a lot of the time there's so many people that feel the same way that you do. And more than anything, they just want to support you. They want you, I mean, given the issues in our communities, they want you to be here. Like they want you to live a life that you're proud of and that you are confident in and to live your life.
1: Yeah.
2: And so I definitely feel like through Grizzlies and through Spring and through North of North Jersey, I get so much of that.
1: You get nominated for a CSA and then another one, I think, for Trickster. But still everything around that is you saying like, not for me, acting is not for me. And you end up going to University of Ottawa for international development. And my understanding of that is, and it's funny to hear you talk sort of, in sort of a broader way. But my understanding is that going to school for international development was either motivated by or in the

0: with the success of Grizzlies and then later with North of North and everything that we get to do and share with the world. But I, you know, Grizzlies came out when I was in my first year of university, and I went to university wanting to, you know, with hopes of studying international development and learning about how development works in places that are quite isolated and places that are very marginalized and often have governments that are quite unsupportive. Because that felt very true to where I grew up and what my community was dealing with and what Nunavut in general was dealing with. So it was definitely a program that I found very interesting at times. As an Indigenous person, I'd...
1: Frustrating.
0: Yeah. And quite like, in this full, you know, semester of the five different classes I took, there was one chapter on Indigenous people and how development exists in their communities and that sort of thing. So sometimes frustrating, but it's always a work in progress, as everything always is. And development is imperfect and it's complicated.
1: Yeah, but I imagine how you felt. I can imagine that sort of frustrating, isolating, overlooked-ish feeling. Mm-hmm. Is that the feeling that leads you to, okay, maybe I'm just surprised you didn't jump on the opportunity to act.
0: I mean, so I guess in a broader sense, what I was hoping to get out of international development and these sorts of things was I just felt so strongly about advocating for Inuit and being able to raise awareness around the issues that our communities were facing. And through the rollout of the Grizzlies and going to different festivals and meeting different people. And then through that, I began to understand how the platform of film and television can be so big a huge kind of amplifier for raising awareness and for talking about these issues.
1: You can do real work. You can
0: do real works. I think I was maybe of the mindset that film and television was superficial and that, you know, it's the glitz and the glamour and the Hollywood thing. And I didn't know at the time how much power there was in storytelling.
1: And did that happen? I heard something happened when you did True Detective with Jodie Foster. You had some sort of realization around acting then. Is that right?
0: Yeah. I mean, like True Detective was, and to this day is one of the like, you know, most prestige projects I've ever worked on. And the, you know, working with Issa Lopez as a director, as a writer was unbelievable. And it's a story that we so rarely get to see, where Indigenous women reclaim power and empower themselves and get justice, because usually they're being saved.
1: You found it personally fulfilling?
0: Oh, absolutely. Absolutely. Like I felt empowered. Yeah. I felt for me, especially having that platform and that much support behind it, it was like, this is important and this is something I'm so happy to be a part of and so proud to be a part of. And, you know, threw another log in the fire of like why I feel passionate about being in this industry.
1: I'm John Power. You're listening to Q. You're in the middle of my conversation with the actor Anna Lamb, who made her acting debut in a movie called The Grizzlies, which was shot in her hometown of Iqaluit. Then she was in Trickster, and then she was in True Detective, North Country. But it's been North of North. Have you seen North of North? It is so funny, so weird, so beautiful. I know I used those words early, but it really is. And it's made Anna a star worldwide, especially here in Canada. I think the reason the show is successful is because it has a lot of heart and it's also really funny. Like I mentioned, it's funny and beautiful. And it hasn't, how do I put this? Like the word humanity comes up a lot in this conversation, which I think is interesting because it has a different kind of perspective in showing on television the challenges that Indigenous peoples face. I'll say that. I'll leave it to the rest of my conversation with Anna Lamb.
0: I think so often, you know, stories about Indigenous communities are centered around trauma, and not that North of North doesn't have a really important point of trauma being part of a lot of the different plot points in the show, but it's, I think, trauma being shown in a way that we often deal with it in our communities, which is through humor. Like our communities are so funny.
1: So funny.
0: And so there's so much ridiculousness that happens.

0: north. So many things that people go like, there's no way that could be possible.
1: Yeah.
0: Like in episode, I think it's episode 2
1: yeah.
0: Or 3 of season 1 of North of North, where there's like the dump caught on fire. And people go, oh, that doesn't like, what are you talking about? It's like, no, we in Eqadeit, we have Dump Kano, which reignites ever so often, which is when the dump catches on fire and it kind of shuts the town down
1: because of
0: all the things.
1: Yeah.
2: Hey, Sia, what's up?
3: Hey, I just heard the dump's on fire.
4: Yeah, it's beginning to look that way.
3: Do they know what started it?
2: Your guess is as good as mine. Heck, yours is probably even better because, like, you were the only person here this morning. I think your screen froze.
0: Because even though there is the darkness, even though there is, like, the... In many parts of the North, there is the 24-hour darkness, and it's quite heavy, and a lot of really sad and difficult things do happen in our communities. We're not defined by that. We're defined by our humanity. And North of North, I think, captures that so well.
1: Like, I thought the scene where your mom's character and LSP, they're in the church.
0: The church, yeah.
1: And it's one thing to read about the stain of residential schools in Canada. That scene the scene I'm describing for people who haven't seen it, like, you know, your mom's, I'm not going to spoil this, but your mom's kind of going through it a little bit, and her mom and this woman at the church, the pastor, they had gone to residential school together. And there's sort of these two sides. And I know people who came out of residential schools more religious, and I know people who came out of residential schools wanting nothing to do with it. And I think that in that one scene, there is all of that. There is so much nuance. There is love for the people who stayed with God, and there is love for the people who didn't. There is the gravity and the seriousness of the situation, but there's also they hate each other and they're mm-hmm. funny and they're making fun of one another yeah. so much. I don't even know if I have a question, but to me, like, that is the distillation of like humor and humanity doing something that may cause some people who might close the newspaper, turn off the news to lean in a little bit.
0: Mm-hmm.
1: Do you know what I mean?
0: No, absolutely. And
1: God,
0: that's,
1: I hope so. I just talked for so long. I hope you
0: No, I'm
1: you
0: said, right
1: Tom, you
0: there
1: missed
0: with
1: it, buddy. You know, yeah,
0: I'm
1: that's right.
0: Right there with yeah. you. I think so often in film and TV and media about Indigenous peoples, we were never allowed to be complex.
1: Yeah,
0: because
1: yeah,
0: people
1: yeah.
0: didn't understand our communities enough to really see us as just people. It was always kind of, you exist within your cultural context, but outside of that, like, you are two dimensional, you know, and don't realize that we are complex people that are going to experience trauma and come away from it. You know, different people experience the same thing and come away and have completely different responses. People don't understand how Indigenous peoples can come away from something as horrifying as colonization, as horrifying as residential schools.
1: The high Arctic relocation. Yeah. Like, I mean, just sorry, not to interrupt you. No. Please keep going.
0: No. High Arctic relocations, like even within my own family, my family is part of the high Arctic relocations.
1: Yeah.
0: And the responses amongst my entire family are so entirely different.
1: Really?
0: It's so complex. Yeah. So it's just like, it's just the humanity of it that yeah. people can be layered and that we as Indigenous people are layered and that our communities exist in the way that so many other communities do exist. Like, that nuance doesn't just apply to kind of mainstream. Like, it also applies to our communities that people consider niche.
1: But just wouldn't it have to because you're humans?
0: Yeah, exactly.
1: You know what I mean? Like,
0: it's that one thing.
1: Wouldn't it have to because you're human, you know?
0: It's so interesting to me that people kind of see the show or watch the show and they're kind of like, it's so like, it's so universal. And it's like, yes, because it's human.
1: Yeah, because we're also people.
0: So it's something that, like, you know, you answer it with grace and with poison and with a lot of like, yes, it is a universal story.
1: Yeah.
0: But it's that thing where it's like, because we are also people that are also living lives, that also have complicated family dynamics, that also
1: yeah.
0: have families that are dealing with and reeling from things that they had no control over.
1: Yeah.
0: And I think the way that Stacey and Alethea creating the show and writing the show have been able to capture that with the humor, like you said, is just like,
1: yeah, it's genius.
0: It's so special.
1: Yeah. Most joyful thing, mm-hmm. but then like most challenging or strange thing about shooting the show at home.
0: Most joyful thing. It's like a coin where the most joyful thing is being surrounded by community and people that I grew up with and people I love very deeply, you know? And then on the other side of that is I have to do the most embarrassing, awkward, uncomfortable, very cringy things in front of people that I grew up with and people that I love and people that have never seen me that way.
1: Like what?
0: Well, one of the ones that I just remember being absolutely mortified doing was, in episode one, where Siaya leaves her husband in front of the whole town. And you know, she's, the original line was, can I swear?
1: Go on.
0: The original line was all y'all. Mm-hmm. And then it was changed to all y'all. Mm-hmm. But we did maybe like 25 takes of me walking through the whole crowd. Again, all of these people, most of these people I know.
1: Even then, you know them.
0: I know them personally.
1: Yeah, yeah, yeah, yeah.
0: I'm related to some of them.
1: Yeah.
0: And I have to go and over and over and over again, oh, y'all, like over and over. And I just was like, my face was red. My voice was hoarse. I was like, I cannot believe I'm doing this.
1: And you get the CSA.
0: You get a CSA for it.
1: You got a CSA for it. Best lead performer in a comedy.
0: That's I.
1: How's that? That is the most Nunavut and Newfoundland response to that you want to see a say. Yeah, that's me. That's sure. It. You got a question? Or?
0: What about it?
1: Congrats.
0: Thank you.
1: Meaningful?
0: Yeah. I mean, like, pretty cool.
1: For comedy, too?
0: For comedy, which is like, I never thought I'd be doing comedy. I consider myself so deeply unfunny. I think I'm quite dry. So to get a CSA for comedy was, even to be like working in comedy, I feel really like, I don't know.
1: You're funny on the show, man.
0: Thanks.
1: Plus, I don't know if we can cut it if you don't want to tell it, but you got to introduce your dad to his heroes.
0: Oh, yeah, yeah. Introduced him to Alan Hawke, who my dad was so excited about. He's like, Republic of Doyle. And I was like, yeah. No, he's a really nice guy. And then my dad got to meet Mary Walsh.
1: Your dad got to meet Mary Walsh?
0: He was like shaking. Like we were at the reception and my dad goes and introduces himself to Mary Walsh. And you know, he says that he's from Mary's town. And he says that Mary Walsh says, oh, so you know Bernie. And I goes, oh, I know about six. Off. And my dad, jumping with joy. Absolutely. He's like, Mary Walsh told me to fuck off. And I was like, yeah, she did.
1: That was the first part of my conversation with Anna Lamb, recorded at this year's Banff World Media Festival. I love that story about Mary Walsh. Coming up more with Anna, but first, why don't we hear some music from the soundtrack to North of North. This is Elisipi and her cover of the Rolling Stones song Wild Horses in Inuktitut. This is Chimia.

0: Saluí, that is the incredible musician. Do you know that record? Elisabe took an album of songs that she listened to growing up and translated them into it's a beautiful record. It's also, so that's the Rolling Stones' Wild Horses, but in Inuktitut, Qimiyot. It's featured on the soundtrack to North of North. Take a listen to this.
1: And the Canadian Screen Award goes to...
2: On Our Land, North of North.
3: This is sick, dude. This is really cool. I love North of North so much. I love it so much. It is such a hard show to make. Everyone's going to say their show is really hard to make. Our show is so hard to make. Shooting on a soundstage that was...
0: So that's Anna Lamb winning her first Canadian Screen Award for Lead Actor in a Comedy back in May. In the first part of our conversation, you might have heard Anna talk about how she thought she had to go to school to make a difference in her community, and then her realization that she can do the work she wants to do in this world through acting. But getting Canadian projects made, especially the kind that shoot in the North, can be a challenge, to say the very least. And as you just heard, Anna chose to use her Canadian Screen Award acceptance speech to credit her Qalawi crew with pulling off the award-winning show with very few resources. As we pick up our chat, I asked her to elaborate on that.
4: It's a community that has no infrastructure for a show of this size to be made. And basically what they had to do was create all of it. And we had our soundstage in a curling rink and so many items flown up. We had our sets flown up and we had our grips. Like Trevor Moore, who is he was head of department, a genius, being able to, you know, we had things that didn't make it on time for big set days that if we didn't make the day, it's like, how do we regroup from that? Because we can't get the location again.
0: Yeah.
4: And he had built body rigs and they had this thing. It was they called it the Nunavut Arm, which is a crane built on the back of a pickup truck so that we could get wide shots of our big outdoor scenes. So it was like so much innovation into making the first season possible. And it was a huge learning lesson for season two. And season two posed so many different challenges. But to have, you know, the amount of work for people to recognize the amount of work that went into making season one happen was validating, because it really, the fact that it exists is a miracle.
0: Does it feel like you've been able to, does it feel like the bet you made with yourself when you left school to work on Grizzlies paid off? Like, does it feel like you said to yourself, hey, I think I can do some really good work? I mean, I can answer this question and I think other people can answer this question, but I'd like to hear it from you. Given the international reach of the show and just given what we were talking about before in this sort of like, again, like the human way these stories are told by the way, humans about humans. Does it feel like that? There's a bit of a risk, to be honest, Anna, to leave that program. I bet it felt like it at the time too, and give yourself to a pretty unforgiving and risky industry. And to do it because you believe that you could do some good for both your community and for the world. Does it feel like it paid off? Do you feel like it?
4: Yeah, I think.
0: Big question, I know.
4: It's a big question. I do think it paid off. And I do think, especially after North of North, like the first season of, finishing the first season of North, seeing what it became, seeing how it's impacted people, and in particular impacted Inuit and Indigenous youth in how they see themselves and how they see their communities. And
0: what did they tell you? What do people, can you give me an example of someone talking to you about it?
4: Well, just people like young women who have seen Siaya decide that she doesn't want the life that she has anymore and that she is allowed to believe that she deserves more. And that empowering other Inuit women or young Indigenous women to say, I deserve more and I want more and I'm going to pursue more.
0: You've heard that?
4: Yeah.
0: People who
4: are like, I'm going to go into this industry. I signed up for the school program. It makes me feel so tiny in the grand scheme of like what North of North is and what it truly means to people. People that have left relationships because of how Siaya decided that she didn't want that for herself anymore, and realizing that like life does go on and you can pivot and that's okay. You're allowed to do that, even when everybody tells you that you shouldn't be allowed to do that.
0: Yeah.
4: You decide what you want.
0: How beautiful that people are talking, you know, saying that to you.
4: So it's humbling. It's overwhelming. It's emotional. And then to see the way like Inuit youth and Indigenous youth, and then just like young girls, usually in general, see Siaya and see themselves represent, like see kind of the people in their community represented on screen. And I can't describe what it means to them, because that's what it means to them. But I don't think, because they're so young, they can't describe what it means to them either. But like little girls have cried, and I'm like, it makes me emotional, because it's like, that's what I wanted as a kid.
0: I was about to say, yeah, you didn't have that. You didn't have North of North.
4: And now they know nothing but a world where North of North exists.
0: Come on.
4: And I feel so lucky that there's like little girls that look at me the way that I look at Stacey and Alethea, and how much they've changed the industry, how much they've changed what representation of Inuit looks like. To me, they are my Beyoncés. I like look at them and I am in awe constantly. Seeing how much work that they've put into the show and how much of their hearts go into it. And that like literally these scripts are a window into the hearts of Stacey and Alethea. And what a privilege to be able to experience the amount of love that I've gotten to experience through Siaya, through this show, through them. I feel so unbelievably lucky, and to know that there is a tangible impact, like there is real change.
0: Yeah.
4: Coming from a show like this. And it's really not just a show. So that alone has made me feel like every choice and everything that I've done or decided not to do was fully and entirely worth it. And my career could have ended a year ago after North of North had come out, and I would be like happy still. So I am excited for all the things that are coming and what comes next, but my cup is full.
0: I bet. You know, it's a funny thing that, you know, we can spend this entire conversation. I'm so glad we did, talking about how we got to this point, but there's no real way to qualify the actual impact of it that it has on people. I'm just so happy for you, man. I'm just so happy for you. And that is so beautifully said at the end. And we're so proud to count you among the great Newfoundlanders.
4: Proud to be from Newfoundland.
0: So proud to count you as a proud Newfoundlander.
4: Absolutely.
0: I'll answer the emails from Nunavut. I really will. Thanks for coming in.
4: Thank you for having me. Always a pleasure to be here.
0: That was my conversation with the actor Anna Lam. She joined me at the Banff World Media Festival in Banff, Alberta. You can watch the first season and the beginning of the second season of North of North now on Netflix or on CBC Jam.

If you've ever sat down and talked to like an older relative, like a great aunt or a grandfather, and they start telling stories and you think to yourself, I really should be recording this before it's too late. If you've ever had that feeling, you might like this. Back in 2022, the singer-songwriter Asanabi had a lot of eyes on him after releasing his debut album, Watin. Asanabi is OG Cree from the Sucker Clan of Sandy Lake First Nation. And the reason he got a lot of attention is not just because it's a beautiful album, and it is, but because of the story behind it. What Asanabi did was sat down and recorded conversations with his grandfather, and his grandfather spoke about growing up in residential schools, about meeting the love of his life, and then Asanabi took these recordings and used them throughout the album. So Asanabi has an EP called Timelines, and it's this stripped-back sort of acoustic reimagining of songs from his catalog, including from that first record.

0: From the EP Timelines, that is Ace Inabi and War Cry. One other thing I need you to know. Ace Inabi made history as the first Indigenous artist to win Alternative Album of the Year, the first to win Songwriter of the Year. And in his acceptance speeches for these awards, he made some news. So he came into the studio to talk about it. Here's my conversation with Ace Inabi.
1: How are you?
2: Hey, good, good, good. Happy to be here.
0: I should have added in the list of accolades, stayed up with me till 4 o'clock in the morning in Woody Point, Newfoundland, in a shed belonging to Max.
2: It does deserve an award, doesn't it?
0: No, it does.
2: It was wild. Yeah.
0: That was a wild night.
2: Well, it was wild because, like, when I got invited to the shed party, there was a venue called the shed. So I think, people get fake numbered. I thought maybe I got fake partied. I like showed up and the venue was closed and I was like, oh, I think it's not happening. And then they're like, no, it's the shed. It's the shed.
0: It's an actual shed.
2: And I got there and it was so wild. Like his shed was sponsored by Molson.
0: Yeah, I should point out, this is this guy named Max Sims, who is a sound tech and sort of concert promoter in the west coast of Newfoundland around Corner Brook and around that area. And every year at the Woody Point Writers Festival, where you and I were, his actual shed in the backyard, he gets it sponsored. And it's a party.
2: I love that culture. Like, I've since been back to the East and, like, shed parties are a thing. And I love, like, how everyone decorates them. And there's, like, a very, really nice, like, wholesome vibe in everyone.
0: He's going to have people come into the shed now because of this interview. Yeah. You know, I'm banging them to get in. Yeah, charging cover. I saw you at the Junos, but I'll say it again for people who weren't there. Congratulations on the big Juno wins this year.
2: Hey, thank you.
0: Let me say it. It's Contemporary Indigenous Artist or Group of the Year and then Alternative Album of the Year. Let's talk about the first one you won, Contemporary Indigenous Artist or Group of the Year. How did you feel when you heard your name get announced then?
2: Surprised. Surprised. There was a lot of really great artists in there who were doing really incredible things. I didn't think I was winning anything that year. Like, I was just like, I'm going to go see my friends and have a nice dinner. And it was surprised and pretty surreal. And I just kind of walked up there and, like, didn't have anything prepped. And yeah. I mean, it was bittersweet. Like, obviously, it's really nice to be recognized, but, like, also, like, I'm friends with everybody in that category, so, like, I would have been happy to see any of them.
0: Yeah. Your speech got a lot of attention in the room. I'm going to play a little bit of it. You will hear, I'll say to people listening to this, the music playing you off, and then you continuing to talk through it. Take a listen.
3: The last thing my grandfather told me was, do the things that you say you're going to do. And I've been applying for this award. I never won it, the Contemporary Indigenous one. And I said, if I ever got this one, I would never apply for it again to make space. So maybe you won't see me for a minute, but I will still be coming for the White People Awards.
0: It is pretty, you do get played off.
2: Yeah. It is very interesting to get played off to your own music. It's, I'm like, damn, this was a good one. It's super wild. Yeah, I remember walking off and like, what did I just say? I hope I didn't cancel myself.
0: did you know you were going to say, if you ever won that, I'm not going to apply again?
2: It was something I told myself for a while. And I was inspired by the idea of creating space just because of, even the last tour I did where I had local Indigenous artists open up every show of the run and being able to like hear their stories and where they're coming from. And there are so wildly different like places in their careers, but also in the places that they live. Like, there's an artist who had come down from Charissa Point, which is like a fly-in First Nation. And so like, you know, those plane tickets are like thousands of dollars to come play a show, you know? And then there's like another artist on the West Coast and like her First Nation is like an island off of the Vancouver Island. And like for a long time, like the community didn't even have like cell phone reception. So she would have to like hop into like a boat or canoe and go out into the ocean to be able to like get communications. Mm. And it's just like, and they're both incredible artists and such incredible storytellers. And like I know what like a Juno and a nomination even and like can do for a career and just getting like recognized and being heard and being, you know. So like I'm in a place to be able to kind of step away Like I'm privileged to have, a label that supports me and an agent and a management and like all this stuff that this infrastructure that kind of helps me move forward. Right. Versus like some people who are just like, you know, it come from places where it's like $8 to buy a red pepper, you know, and like, you know, so to try to do music becomes such a further reality. And, you know, I think for the, you know, the indigenous category within itself, it's kind of in some ways kind of addressing those further reach places that people are trying to get into that seat at the table.
0: You mentioned that. And again, I should say, I'm only asking you to speak as you here and not as a representative of anyone, but I've had conversations on this show and off with Indigenous artists who have varying degrees of happiness around the category at all, like whether mm-hmm. the idea that there even should be an Indigenous music category, is there such a thing as Indigenous music? You know, there's a lot of different artists. As a winner of this category, how do you feel about that category in general?
2: I like it. It was like Indigenous folks who fought to get that category and like for reasons I just mentioned, I think it makes sense. Like I totally hear people's concerns about it though, because like even if you go on Spotify and search up my music, it'll be like for people who like, and then there's just a bunch of Indigenous artists, you know, like who our music doesn't actually sound at all similar. So there's stuff like that, I guess, that should be, looked at. But overall, yeah, you know, I think it's important to have that category. I just see so many, you know, so many ways of making sure we actually get there, but like, not that like obviously that's changed so much. Like before, if you look at historically, like Indigenous people were just kind of in those categories, and now we're able to kind of, you know, I think when I first went to the Junos in not Edmonton, but Halifax, I guess the second time, it was like, to my recollection, like the most Indigenous artist ever nominated across all categories. But I still feel like it's important for, I don't know, probably a multitude of reasons, but I still think that access point is important.
0: How did you feel when you won the other Juno?
2: That again, total surprise.
0: I mean, you had just said, I'm coming for the White People Awards. Got a big reaction in the room. By the way, did you hear from the other Indigenous artists after that?
2: Yeah. We all ended up like hanging out.
0: Did they say anything to you? Did your friends or the other people in that community or in that category end up saying anything to you about your speech?
2: No, a lot of people, I think a lot of people loved it, especially the white people loved it. I don't know. Like, I think it's, you know, because there's so much attached to that kind of speak. But like people understand it, at least like for the most part here in Canada, we're lucky that for the most part people are, read and pay attention, much as they can. And so I remember I was like at like the Canadian local and, like it was like at Noonan's Pub, there was like all the local musicians were hanging out and I got a community builder award, I think because of the tour I had done. And I went up and I was like, I'm going to do a land acknowledgement. It's mine. And then like, they all just like, they loved it. And like, people were coming up and be like, oh, that was like my favorite thing. And like, there was,
1: it's mine.
2: I think the one other person of color in the room was just kind of like, man, when you said that, I was ready to burn this old mother down here. I was just like, oh, that's incredible. But it like, it comes from a place of like, you know, it comes from a good place, but also an introspective place. You know, I got asked about that a lot. I was like, you know, I like the idea of people taking that and thinking on it, and thinking why I would say something like that. But
0: then you win Alternative Album of the Year.
2: Yeah.
0: What's the reaction then when you do win that award?
2: I think it was kind of like I said, it was a surprise for me. And I think I had a little quip at the front being like, I didn't know it'd be this soon. And everyone had a good laugh. So it was kind of like a moment, right? It was really sweet. Cause I got to meet a bunch of the cats there. Like I already knew the OBGMs. And I was actually just talking to Stefan from Pup and they're so gracious about it too. Like they were just like, man, they like, couldn't have happened to the nicer, like a nicer guy. And there's such a beautiful community in music in general.
0: Yeah.
2: And I bring that back even to growing up in Thunder Bay, where like, you know, there is like, you know, a lot of tensions between the indigenous and non-indigenous communities up there. But like, I found my community in music up there. There was like such a loving and welcoming community. And like, I can see that now, like just across the country in general. Like, I've been nominated, not one. I know that it definitely stings, but like, everyone was still so excited and happy for me. And like, I would have been the same way to see them win too, right? And I think that is just like a very special thing that we have.
0: Why did you want to reimagine these old songs on this record? And is it about revisiting them and hearing them differently? What inspired you to take these songs and do sort of a different treatment of them?
2: You know what? I'm still going to disappear for a little while and work on a new album, but I thought I would like make this and give my fans like versions of the songs I think they would have heard initially. You know, for the first years of my career, I did just play with a solo acoustic with my pedals.
0: That's how I saw you for the first time.
2: How a lot of people were introduced to me. And like, I never ever had something to like offer them to like relive that, those experiences we shared together. I just toured solo so much at the start because I just couldn't afford to bring a band. So I would just kind of go and drive around and play. But so it was like, just more of like a fan record.
0: Yeah, but do the songs when you're a few years out from them and you're playing them again, do they mean something different to you? Do you hear them? Because you're a different person almost. Well, you know?
2: That was the wildest part too. I think being able to go back, because it hasn't even been that long. The first record came out in 2022, which is pretty wild to think about.
0: You're only 4 years into this thing.
2: Yeah. I mean, putting out the greatest hits record. No, I'm just kidding. But it was really crazy to go back and revisit and try and like, because even when I perform, I try to bring myself back to the mindset of where I was when I wrote the song a little bit. But to go back and just revisit where I was in the studio, where I was in mentally, where I was emotionally, where I was like spiritually in those times was pretty impactful experience to me, because I just realized how much I've grown in the experience of just touring and releasing and playing shows. Like every tour feels like I come back like a different person a little bit. Like revisiting the songs, especially even like Nomads, which was the first release off the record, like the record dedicated to my grandfather, and just reflecting on that whole process of me being, in isolation in my tiny Toronto apartment, interviewing my grandfather, and that urgency of just wanting to protect a piece of his story and not knowing all the things that would unfold from it, right?

Hi, I'm Emily Ray Passy with a look here at your local weather forecast. In Edmonton overnight, a few clouds and a bit of wind, but dying down later overnight. Low of 0 degrees, risk of frost. Speaking of that, Environment Canada has issued a frost warning for the Edmonton area. The agency says to take preventative measures to protect cold-sensitive plants, trees, and crops overnight. Thursday, it's supposed to be sunny with a high of 15 degrees. 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

0: Hello and welcome to The Current Review on CBC Radio 1. My name's Matt Galloway. Coming up, the story of Willie Blackwater and how he fought against his abuser at residential school and went on to fight for all school survivors. And then the researcher using the mouths of mosquitoes for 3D printing and why science that might seem silly is often not silly at all. But we begin in Hamilton, Ontario, where hundreds of workers are now out of a job because of the sting of U.S. tariffs. As the trade war with the United States drags on, many Canadians are feeling uncertain about their futures. People on the streets of Vancouver talk to us about their worries about the economy and where it might be headed.
1: I'm in my mid-20s. In the future, with the economy, housing, and everything, it's impossible to be able to afford a home. Even having children, you start to think about it. Do I really want to put them in this economy? Who knows where I'll be in the next 5-10 years?
2: Personally, I'd say right now on my rent. I know that, and I think gas are the two main things that I've been feeling it.
3: It's not great. People are struggling. Businesses are closing. My financial situation deteriorated. I'm basically homeless. I am struggling on income assistance. I can barely make it a week, let alone a month.
0: In the face of the Trump administration's tariffs, the steelmaker Stelco is cutting up to 500 jobs at its plant in Hamilton, Ontario. Ron Wells is president of United Steelworkers Local 1005. How did you find out about these cuts to upwards of 500 workers in that plant?
4: So the employer, Stelco, called us to a meeting Monday morning and informed us that due to the tariff situation, they're unable to make money. They claim they're losing money selling coated galvanized products. So they're going to concentrate on selling a hot band. So that means we wouldn't be getting any steel. So they told us they're going to idle indefinitely our cold mill and coated departments, which could affect up to 350 of our members.
0: What was the mood like in that room? How would you describe how that news was received?
4: Well, we knew something was going on. Back in July, the CEO of Cleveland Cliffs, which the parent company of Stelco, Lorenzo Gonzalez, he was giving at his earnings call, he stated that if Canada didn't do something about the trade, put blocks on offshore steel coming into Canada, it would affect the galv and employment in Canada. So we had a call with Cleveland Cliffs after that, and they told us that they're still evaluating things, and this was in August, and they're going to make a decision in a few weeks whether to idle a line or two. So we were obviously outraged. This was more than a line or two. They're, you know, idling the complete departments. They're idling the pickle lines up at Lake Erie. The material we get has to be pickled before we can process it and finish it. So we were, you know, quite pissed off, to be a matter of fact.
0: Yeah. I mean, Hamilton, I think anybody who has been through that city or knows that city, Stelco is at the center, like physically at the center of Hamilton. And so what is this going to mean for the larger community?
4: Well, it's obviously going to hurt the community, the economy. I mean, they say for every one steelworker job, there's 5 offshoots. So, and all those people affected, collateral damage, they're not going to be buying at, you know, spending at local stores or going to movies, or, you know, we got a new AHL hockey team, the Hammers in Hamilton. You know, people are going to be watching their spending. They have to, you know, now concentrate on paying their bills. Hopefully they can still meet their mortgage obligations. So, I mean, it's going to hurt the whole community.
0: You mentioned Cleveland Cliffs. This is an American company that bought Stelco in 2024 under the Investment Canada Act. And in that purchase, yep, they agreed to maintain the same number of unionized employees. And so the Prime Minister, Mark Carney, was asked about this yesterday when it came to the layoffs. He was in Vancouver. Have a listen to what the Prime Minister said.
5: We intend to use all powers that we have and pursue them to the full extent of the law. And I would just take note that this situation is caused by the U.S. tariffs, and that the ultimate owner of and the CEO of the ultimate owner of Stelco, Cleveland Cliffs, applauded President Trump for putting those tariffs on.
0: I want to get to that last point in a moment, but what do you want from the federal government? How do you want the government to respond to these layoffs, given the fact that the company said it was going to keep the same number of unionized employees?
4: Well, when they told us on Monday, we explained that exactly to the company that they made commitments in 24 to maintain the same number of bargaining union employees. And, you know, I've had dozens of interviews since Monday, and I've been hammering home that same message. And we're really encouraged that the Prime Minister has, you know, quickly realized what's going on. He's listened to us, and he's going to hold Cleveland Cliffs accountable. I mean, you know, I believe what he's saying. He's going to use all the levers he can. And, you know, if divestment is one of them, so be it.
0: What does hold them accountable mean? If the company, to your point, claims that it needs to lay these workers off, Stelco says it's unfortunate, but this is about ensuring the survival of Stelco in the face of the trade war. What can the federal government do?
4: Well, it's Lorenzo Gonzalez. He's Trump's biggest cheerleader when it comes to these tariffs. He promotes them. He actually, if you look back in some articles, it's almost like he's the architect of these tariffs.
0: He said that they needed the tariffs in some ways to support their U.S. operations, right?
4: Well, it has increased prices in the States, but our understanding is, and you know, and they can prove us wrong, we believe there's steel coming from the Cleveland Cliffs U.S. plants into Canada to fill auto orders that can be filled in Canada by Stelco. So, I mean, you can't suck and blow at the same time. He's blaming the tariffs, but he supports the tariffs. So, like, we agree with Carney's position. It's our position. And, you know, if a divestment is, you know, one of the levers that the federal government can apply for violating the Canada Investment Act, you know, so be it. I mean, companies or corporations shouldn't be coming into our country, stealing our orders, and, you know, in some cases, taking federal, provincial money, and then shutting the place down, moving back to the States, you know, causing unemployment and more, you know, tax burdens to our citizens.
0: Cleveland Cliffs has said that they will offer jobs at another Ontario location to laid off workers, just about an hour away from Hamilton. And they think that, in their words, a significant number of employees affected by the idle at Hamilton would be absorbed in that other plant. What do you make of that? Is that going to fill some of these job losses, any of these job losses?
4: Yeah, that's kind of an overstatement. We're told there's between 40 and 45 positions available. And meanwhile, they're saying that up to 500 employees could be losing their jobs. So I don't know, 40 positions out of 500 is not that significant, in my opinion. Mm. You still have 450 people on the street.
0: What do you want more broadly in this moment? It's interesting. We are in this elbows up moment across the country. And yet, this is no longer an academic kind of argument, this idea that the tariffs are going to pinch. You're feeling the pinch right now in your plant. You're feeling it in Hamilton. And this is going to mean a lot of pain for a lot of people who work in the Stelco plant, but to your point, beyond that as well. How are you feeling more broadly about the state? I mean, do you want to deal with the United States? Should we stand firm against the United States? How should we think about this?
4: Well, if you were watching the news on Monday, outside of our situation, Trump announced that, you know, they're with Esser and some other company that they're going to invest $15 billion in a steel plant in Iowa. And then he turns around and he starts talking about, you know, Canada's going to, you know, bad trading partners. They're going to come back in a couple of weeks and, you know, basically apologize and we'll get a trade deal with Canada. Like, you know, we feel like we possibly are being used as pawns in this trade war. But saying that, we don't want, you know, Prime Minister Carney and Canadian trade delegate making a bad deal, but we still believe that Canada needs to put up stiffer barriers for offshore steel coming into our country. So just to level the playing field, so our, you know, steel, Canadian steel producers can compete.
0: It's getting really real for folks in Hamilton. It's good to talk to you about this, Ron, and we'll talk again, I'm sure, down the line. Thank you very much for this morning.
4: Thanks, Matt. Take care.
0: Ron Wells, president of United Steelworkers Local 1005. He was in Hamilton, Ontario. On top of the latest round of tariffs and counter-tariffs, the United States has now banned imports of Canadian whey, molasses, motorcycles, alcoholic drinks. It's unclear when the stalled trade negotiations will resume. We heard a little bit about this. Here is what the U.S. President Donald Trump said on Monday.
6: Over the next 3 or 4 weeks, they're going to come to us and they're going to say, we're going to get rid of all the tariffs. We're going to win everything. We even have Lake Ontario is now Lake America. They're going to come in,

0: focusing on what we can control in Canada.
1: Don Desjardins is chief economist at Deloitte Canada and is here now to talk about what this all means for the broader economy. We heard Dominic LeBlanc say that if we can find a deal with the United States, that's a big if. What do you think that impact of that word in particular is having on the Canadian economy?
2: Well, this is the problem. Certainly, as your previous guest spoke to, we are feeling the effects of these tariffs. It is having an impact on our economy. We came off a pretty hot second quarter for Canada. But as we look for the remainder of this year, you know, we do think that we're going to feel the bite from all of these job losses, as well as a reduction in our exports. So it's difficult. And certainly, you know, we would love to see some kind of deal, but we have to deal with what we have right now. And so when we're thinking about the economy, that's what we're incorporating. We're leaving sort of the status quo when we're making this forecast.
1: Are you concerned about what seems to some people like a lack of urgency on you have the U.S. negotiator, Jameson Greer, saying that the United States is in no rush to sign a deal. You just heard Dominic LeBlanc saying we're not going to sign a bad deal. And the president of the United States says Canada's going to come crawling back in 3 to 4 weeks. Are you concerned about that?
2: It's complicated, obviously, and there's lots of personalities that are trying to, you know, work on getting some deal that's beneficial to them. I mean, as I say, we don't really have a decisive timeline in terms of how we're approaching our outlook for the economy. We're saying, okay, this is where we are right now. If that stays in place, what does it look like for Canada? And I think some of the things that we would point to and have in our report is that there are some things that we can control, whether it's reducing interprovincial trade barriers or increasing the timelines for, you know, so that people can get projects off the ground more quickly. Mm. So whether that's zoning or permissioning. So we're looking at from a different lens in that we don't know how these negotiations are going to play out. We just don't know that. So we have left that as sort of status quo, modeled worst case scenarios, which I don't think we want to discuss necessarily. But in essence, what I think we're discovering is that we are in a period of slower growth for our economy.
1: Ron Wells from the United Steelworkers in Hamilton was talking about what this is going to mean in his city if you have hundreds of workers laid off. What sort of ripple effects do you see news like that having in a community like that?
2: Certainly, you know, when we think about it, when you have a big portion of your labor market losing their jobs, it does impact what services they're going to demand. What, you know, how are they going to be looking at the housing market? Are they going to be making any big changes? Buying a house becomes more questionable in that environment. And we're seeing that, I think, throughout the whole economy. When we look at the consumer in Canada, you know, yes, we've seen a pretty resilient Canadian consumer. But now as we look forward and we're seeing a lack of confidence, and we're seeing business confidence also come down, it does suggest that we're probably in a much slower growth environment. In fact, we've cut our forecast for the second half of this year quite significantly, and we did actually reduce our forecast for 2027. Now, we still have growth. We do think that some factors are going to come together that are going to promote growth in Canada next year, but it's going to be a pretty tough road in the near term.
1: Who else is vulnerable, do you think, in the slowing economy? Because it feels as though the impacts of this trade war are uneven in some ways.
2: Yeah, you're absolutely right. When we look at the job market, just as an example, over the past 12 months, there has been jobs created in Canada, about 200,000. But when you dig deeper into it, it's all been in the services sector. We've seen, you know, goods producing companies having to reduce employment. And it's also largely in healthcare. So it's pretty, you know, it's pretty precise, I guess I'd say, in terms of where job creation. So it does ripple down to people who are working in industries that are being very heavily impacted by this trade war with the United States. And so we have seen that in the data. It does impact, you know, we saw a housing market that looked like it was getting a little bit stronger, but most recent data is showing that also is starting to slow down. So it is a quite a widespread impact.
1: The Prime Minister has spent, we just have

0: a minute and a half or so. But the Prime Minister has spent a lot of time trying to broaden our ties, working with international investors in Toronto a few weeks ago, in Europe, strengthening trade ties there. Yesterday, he was in BC. LNG is announcing an expansion of its liquefied natural gas plant in Kitimat. In the meantime, until those projects and those investments have a real impact, what can we do, if anything, to weather the change, as you say, that's happening in the economy?
1: It is looking at diversification strategies, and certainly that's what we're hearing, not just from the government, but also from clients who are looking to diversify where they're selling their goods, as well as diversifying their supply chains. So it is really looking at all of the options, figuring out, mapping, if you will, you know, how we can proceed and look for a new environment in terms of how we, where we sell to and how we, you know, create our goods within our country.
0: But at the beginning of our conversation, just finally, we heard from those Canadians in Vancouver who are nervous. Yeah. They're uncertain. You understand that uncertainty that they feel?
1: Absolutely. I mean, when we look at energy prices, those are very high. It's difficult for people, you know, who have to drive to work, for example. We know that the housing affordability, yes, it's improved somewhat, but it's still very difficult for many people to afford housing. So that's, you know, we will see that, I think, in terms of the consumer. The consumer we're anticipating will pull back, if anything, looking to save rather than spend in the near term.
0: Dawn, good to speak with you about this. Thank you very much.
1: Thank you.
0: Dawn Desjardins, Chief Economist at Deloitte Canada. She was in Toronto. You're listening to The Current Review. I'm Matt Galloway. A warning, this next story uses strong language and contains accounts of child sexual abuse. We're in the village of Kispeox, British Columbia, about 800 kilometers northeast of Vancouver, and Willie Blackwater is showing CBC reporter Jackie McKay a lot on the edge of town where his grandmother's garden once was.
2: You said it was some of your best memories at this garden.
3: Well, whenever we harvested, it was more like playtime, because that's when all our cousins get together, and we'd play around, but we'd work hard too and everything, and it was amazing. I only wish and pray that I can go back to the same kind of life that I had before residential school.
0: When Willie was 10 years old, he was taken from his family, boarded a bus filled with other children bound for the Alberni Indian Residential School on Vancouver Island. And there he suffered years of sexual abuse by his dormitory supervisor until Willie did something remarkable. He confronted his abuser, held a knife to his throat, and that act of resistance as a boy was just the beginning.
3: If this happened in Port Alberni, it could have happened any Indian residential school. So it was our step in breaking the silence, not just for us, but for all survivors throughout Canada.
0: In the following decades, Willie Blackwater went on to fight for justice in the courts. He was behind the first lawsuit to hold the church and government accountable for atrocities at residential schools. On this National Day for Truth and Reconciliation, we are bringing you his story. Today, Willie is 71 years old, and his story and historic court battle are featured in Season 2 of the CBC News podcast, See You in Court. Jackie McKay is a Métis journalist with CBC Indigenous. We heard her earlier, and she's in our Vancouver studio. Tell me about Willie Blackwater. Who is he?
4: Oh, Willie, he is really funny. It's kind of the first thing I think about when I think about him. He's got like a big uncle kind of energy. He loves to pull a joke when he can. When we were spent a couple days together up in Hazelton in northern BC, he would tease me whenever he had the chance. Mm. He's really silly, but he could also be really serious. And we got to spend some time where he grew up in Kispeox with his grandparents. And he just told a lot of stories about how happy he was there as a kid. And he told me he had three huskies he once got for Christmas, and he called them Huey, Louie, and Dewey. he's a lovely guy.
0: And somebody who, I mean, in many ways is part of Canadian history.
4: Yeah, I think he should be more of a household name. I know before I did this story, I didn't know about Willie and his story, and I you know, I talked to my dad and he didn't know his name. And I know Phelan, who hosts the podcast.
0: Phelan Johnson.
4: She didn't know about him either. And it's sad because he did so much for Indigenous people across Canada. And he was a catalyst for so many movements that have led to the reconciliation of Indigenous people when it comes to residential schools. Mm. And I think he should be the type of person, and this is the type of story I think we need to teach kids in Canada. It should be like taught in schools.
0: What did he tell you about his life at Alberni Residential School?
4: Yeah, it was, you know, all the awful things you hear of when you talk about residential school. He talked about extreme violence from the teachers and from other students, the loss of culture, how he went there with his brothers and they separate them. So, you know, they didn't have that family connection. You couldn't speak your language. There was a lot of punishments too. Like one of his friends were called GJ because his name is protected by a court ordered publication ban. Gave me a laundry list of the punishments he would have to do, you know, scrub the stairs with a toothbrush. He would just have to stand in a closet for hours. Peeling potatoes, Willie said he did that one a lot. They used to call him Sad Sack because he was always in the kitchen peeling potatoes.
0: There was also sexual abuse, as we hinted at in the introduction. Tell me who, and this is a huge part of Willie's story, who was Arthur Plint?
4: Arthur Plint was Willie's dorm supervisor, and to Willie and many of the boys at this school, he was the most dangerous person there. You know, Willie told me just like a horrific story of the first time Plint abused him. He woke him up in the middle of the night and he told Willie that his dad was on the phone and there was an emergency. And you can imagine what that must have felt like at 10 years old when you've been pulled away from home. And he leads them into his office, and attached to his office is Plint's bedroom. And he gets in there and he's, you know, his dad's not on the phone. And he says, well, I just wanted to get you alone. And he molests him for the first time. And that lasts about weekly for 3 years.
0: And so Willie devises a plot to stop Arthur Plint. What did he do?
4: So, as I said, he was peeling potatoes in the kitchen quite often, and so he had access to a knife. And so he found this knife, and he hid it, and he sharpened it for about 6 months. And, you know, Willie spent a lot of time out in the bush with his grandfather who raised him, so he had a lot of skills in that sense. And he keeps his knife and he makes it really sharp, and he's like plotting against Plint. And he puts the knife one day in his boot, and he decides when he wakes up one morning he's going to say he's sick. And so he tells Plint he isn't feeling well, and Plint says to him, well, you know, you don't really look sick to me. And he's like, well, I actually just want to be with you. I just want to be alone with you. And Plint makes him this lunch, and he says it's the best lunch he ever had at that awful school. And he settles in, and when Plint has his guard down, he holds the knife to his throat.
3: Well, I said, I wouldn't move if I were you. I said, I've been working on this bloody knife for 6 months. If I wanted to, I said, I'd slice your bloody head off, and you won't have time to scream or nothing. By that time, he was pissing himself and shitting himself. Right. I says, I want you to leave me alone. But more importantly, I want you to leave all of us alone. Yeah, I'm not the only one. I know that for a fact, as I see you creeping around in the dormitory. If you touch any one of us anymore, I says, I will slice you up. I won't kill you. I will slice you up, make you bleed, make you hurt.
0: Willie was just, what, 13 when this happened?
4: Yeah, 13. Can you imagine?
0: What does that tell you about who he was?
4: He was obviously really brave, and he credits his grandfather for that. And just how he was raised by them, he was raised to stand up for others against bullies, for the people who can't protect themselves. And he told me from the moment Plint started abusing him, he started plotting against him and how he was going to get out of it.
0: And so did what Willie did with that knife and putting it up to Plint's neck and threatening him and saying, stop. Did that work?
4: He says it did, that he never was touched by Plint again, but he had other conditions, you know, when he did that. He said he wanted to be boarded out. There was this boarding program where you could go live with a local family. And so he was, the next year, he got to go live with a family.
0: And what happened to Willie after that?
4: He went and lived with a local New Charnwealth family, and he said things got a lot better. Like, they treated him like a son, and he had that sense of community and family back, and he actually even fell in love with their daughter, and he says she was his first true love. And when he was home for the summer, before he was supposed to go back for his last year of school, his grade 12 year, he didn't, because he says he started drinking and he would get really violent. And he tells me in the podcast that he was like a Jekyll and Hyde. His friends would say, like, when he started drinking, he became this different person, and he didn't want to hurt these people he loved who took care of him. So he just never went back.
0: And so then, and this is important, in 1994, what happens to Willie?
4: Willie has some rough years. He's trying to deal with the trauma that was inflicted upon him, just all those years of abuse. And he's trying to start a life and does eventually get married. And he has a daughter and he's living up north. And he gets this knock on his door from a cop, Al Franchuk. And Al got a call from down south saying, we're investigating Arthur Plant. We need you to come and speak to some people up there who went to the Alberni residential school. And so Willie's name's on that list. And so Al Franchuk goes and he knocks on Willie's door.
5: I do remember going to Mr. Blackwater's house in Kitsugukla. I was at his door, at his house, and I'm opening up wounds that I'm sure he did not want to open up.
3: He said, I do want to ask you, Willie, have you ever been sexually abused? And that's all he said, and I just broke down crying. I cried for about half an hour, I think, so. Then he says, do you want to press charges against your perpetrator? The trust came because that's the first human being that ever asked me if I was ever been sexually abused, so.
5: Obviously, it was on his mind all his life of what happened to him, and then he was ready to talk about it.
3: I don't think that man realizes the immense impact that he had.
0: Tell me more about that. What was the impact that this man, this officer, had on Willie?
4: Well, 4 years after residential school, Willie didn't say a word about being sexually abused by Plint. You know, when he was in school, he actually did try to speak up about it, but it didn't help. He got beat for trying, and so he decided he just wasn't going to speak about it. And so Al was really the first person to ask Willie directly about his sexual abuse, and that, you know, meant the whole world to Willie. And Al was very humble when I spoke to him, and I really don't think he knows the impact he had on Willie just by, you know, listening to him. And Al talks about just all the statements he gathered from the other victims. And if he hadn't done that, the proceedings of the following court cases might not have happened.
0: And those proceedings, I mean, it's not just an impact on Willie, it's an impact on the search for accountability and for justice, because those court cases led to a conviction, right?
4: Yeah, Plint was criminally charged for the sexual abuse of 18 counts of sexual abuse while he was the dormitory supervisor at the Alberni Indian Residential School.
0: He was convicted?
4: He was. So he spent 11 years in prison, and he was fairly old at the time still, but, you know, he spent the rest of his days there.
0: The justice who oversaw this case, John Hogarth, said in his ruling, the Indian residential school system was nothing but a form of institutionalized pedophilia, and that Plint was, in his words, a sexual terrorist. When Willie heard that judgment, what was his reaction?
4: He says he was just in shock that he actually was being held responsible for this, and that he and his friend DJ and others were kind of looking at each other and they were like, well, like, is it over? Like, what do we do now? And they decided that it doesn't stop here. Plint is one person, but what about the institutions that allowed this to happen? That school was run by the United Church and the government of Canada. And so they're like, we need to hold them responsible. So they decide they're going to sue them.
0: So what happens then? How does that unfold?
4: So at the time, Willie knows of this lawyer named Peter Grant. He was a big deal in the Gitxsan Nation because he represented some hereditary chiefs in the Delgamuut decision, which is a big case for the country and here in BC. And he goes, we want to sue the government and the United Church. And it's a long shot. We don't know if it's going to work. And we don't have any money, but will you help us? And Peter Grant's like, how could I say no? They've had no justice. So he takes on the case.
0: And what happens then?
4: It's a big risk at the time because, you know, in the 90s, things are starting to rupture with residential schools. Phil Fontaine at the time spoke to CBC in 1990 about being sexually abused. And that was a huge moment for Indigenous people. And I think for Canada to have somebody like him speak up about that sort of abuse. But I don't think Canada is really ready to listen yet. Many Canadians don't know a lot about, they might know about residential schools, but it's not widely known at the time about the abuse. And I think it's a hard thing for people to listen to. So in that context, it's really, really brave of them to take this on.
0: How would you describe the pushback that they, Willie and others, got from the defense lawyers who were representing not just the government, but also the United Church?
4: What the church and the government were trying to do was discredit them, to say they were exaggerating or that they were lying about, you know, the abuse they suffered. And so they would tell their stories on the stand and then they would poke holes in them. And GG said to me that something that really stuck with me was that he was like, how could you lie about hell? And they're just these details that are hard to hear. Willie was asked if there was like Vaseline on the windowsill when he was being abused. It makes me ill to like think of a lawyer asking him something like that. And I know Peter Grant told me that Willie was asked one of these awful questions and he lunged at one of the church's lawyers and he like jumped back and I asked Willie about it and he was like, yeah, I think that's something I might have done.
0: This trial, and it's hard to raise the stories, but to be part of a trial that goes on and on is difficult as well. What do you understand about the toll that it took on Willie and other plaintiffs?
4: It was really hard. It was really hard. Willie and GJ both told me it felt like it was happening to them all over again, having to sit up there and tell these stories and being told that they were essentially liars just really re-traumatized them and their mental health was not doing well. And I think that really came to a head when another plaintiff told his story on the stand. And afterwards, his brothers were also part of the case and they were talking. He was like, I just want to go for a walk. And he ended up drinking and falling kind of off of a pier into the water and he drowned. Mm. And Willie talks about getting the call in the morning that he was dead. And Peter Grant said he wanted the quit law. He was so upset. Willie was like, what are we even doing? We weren't doing this for anybody to die, to like lose another friend. So it was a huge sacrifice going through with this case. It literally cost somebody their life.
0: And then in June of 1998, the BC Supreme Court found both the United Church and the Government of Canada liable for the sexual assaults committed against the plaintiffs. What was, as you understand it, looking back on it, what was the significance of that ruling?
4: Huge. It was massive. It was the first time a court had said that the government of Canada and the United Church were responsible for their employees, if they knew what they were doing or not, they were responsible for their actions. So that was huge. There was, you know, appeals and it worked its way up to the Supreme Court, but it was a huge win that set a precedent. And, you know, they got some money, the plaintiffs, but not a life-changing amount. They just quietly went back to who they'd always been.
0: But it wasn't about money for them, presumably.
4: No, it was about accountability.
0: You spent 2 days interviewing Willie, is that right?
4: Yeah, I did.
0: Yeah.
4: We spent a lot of hours together.
0: And so when you're getting set to leave after those couple of days and hearing these hard stories, what did he say to you?
4: Willie, we end up stop rolling the camera. We turn off the mics and we're packing up. And Willie goes, so, you know, did I ever tell you that I visit Plint in prison? And I was like, whoa, whoa, whoa, whoa. Sit back down. I was like, sorry, Willie, what?
3: I told them before I started, I don't want to hear nothing from you. I'm just giving it back for you to do whatever you want with it. But I come here to share with you how it changed my life, what you did to me. I treated my family, my wife, my woman, the same way you treated me. So I want to change. I want to move in a different way, in a positive way with my family. So it took about 2 hours of talking, and I told him, my eldest told me that the only way for me to move forward is for me to forgive you. So before I left, I said, I forgive you completely for what you've done to me. When I left that Agassiz Institute, it was like I was walking on cloud nine. The sun was shining. I seen flowers all over the place. And, you know, it was the brightest moment of my life.
0: That's a remarkable story.
4: I know. It's, yeah, it just really sticks with me in that moment.
0: And so what does that tell you about that idea of what reconciliation requires, true reconciliation?
4: Yeah. Have you ever done that thing where you like say a word over and over again and it kind of like loses meaning?
0: Mm.
4: I think that's kind of what reconciliation feels like to Willie maybe right now when we were talking about it. It's become this political buzzword with like not a lot of action behind it. And to someone like him, that's so offensive because he gave everything for justice for Indigenous people, for people like him who had their lives torn apart in these institutions. I think he wants people to really like feel the immense weight of that word. And I think with it being thrown around so much, it kind of loses that weight. I know the Stephen Harper apology in 2008 was a big moment for Willie. He was there, he was invited, and he was like, oh yeah, finally, like there's going to be some real change. And I feel like it hasn't gone as far as he wanted it to. Like he thought we would be maybe farther along by now. And when we talked about it, you know, one of the things we were discussing was, to me and I, to him, just being an Indigenous person and just being out and alive is an act of resistance. Just being here after so many efforts to destroy Indigenous people in Canada. And he wants to see the well-being of Indigenous families be better, that the healthy, happy homes, like that's the goal of reconciliation. But I think he has a lot of ideas about how we get there. So, you know, it's a hard question to answer, but I think that's important for people to think about, especially on Truth and Reconciliation Day.
0: You were saying at the very beginning that you hope that Willie Blackwater becomes a household name, that he should be a household name.
4: Yeah, I think we should have him on a coin or a statue. Like, I think he's one of those people who we should know his name because he worked really hard. And like all the other Blackwater plaintiffs, it wasn't just Willie alone. You know, he had a lot of people behind him. He was charismatic and a true leader is how his lawyer, Peter Grant, talked about him. And that's why the case bears his name. And you know, I was like almost ashamed that I didn't know about it. This is a big part of my history, being Métis. And we should put respect on his name and know what he did to move reconciliation forward so that other people could, you know, the class action lawsuit from the Assembly of First Nations that led to the Truth and Reconciliation Commission, you know, without the work of Willie Blackwater and the other Blackwater plaintiffs, you know, who knows if that would have happened or not. They deserve for people to know what they did.
0: Many more people will know because of the work you've done on this podcast. Jackie, thank you very much.
4: Thank you, Matt.
0: Jackie McKay is a Métis journalist covering BC for CBC Indigenous. She was in our Vancouver studio, and her reporting on Willie Blackwater's historic court battle is featured in season 2 of the CBC News podcast, See You in Court. You can find that wherever you get your podcasts. If you are a survivor or an intergenerational survivor of the residential school system and need help, you can call the Indian Residential School Survivor Society's crisis line, that number 1-800-721-0066. 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I'm Matt Galloway.
6: The Ig Nobel Biology Prize is awarded to for gently stepping on various parts of various snakes repeatedly at various temperatures at various times of day to try to learn what does and what does not induce a venomous snake to bite a human.
0: Not to be confused with the better known Nobel Prize, that was one of the scientific discoveries that won the Ig Nobel Prize this year in Switzerland. This award highlights the world's weirdest, funniest, most improbable scientific advancements, things that are often overlooked because of their absurdity. There are about 9,000 entries every year. Only 10 are awarded the prize. And among the big winners this year is Chonhong Cao and his team at McGill University. Chonhong Cao is a Canada Research Chair in small-scale materials and manufacturing, as well as an associate professor in mechanical engineering. And his team won the Ig Nobel in Technology for their work repurposing dead mosquitoes. You have questions? I have questions. Chonhong Cao joins us now from Osaka. Congratulations.
7: Thank you.
0: We heard a little bit of that. I watched some of the award ceremony on YouTube. It looks like madness. It's kind of wild. You just describe what was going on there.
7: Yeah, it's a blast. The events was very humorous. So it's called Ig Nobel Prize. It's actually celebrity research that first make people laugh, then makes people think. So it's a celebration of imaginative science, basically.
0: And I mean, there's accordions, we heard yodeling, there were paper planes that were thrown through the air during the ceremony as well. And you get a plastic foot, that's the award?
7: Yeah, that's right. This throwing plane is a culture thing, and they do that every time. And the prize, yes, usually it's just a plastic foot. When I took that home, my kid just pulled that apart.
0: Yeah. Tell me more about this. As you said, this is about celebrating research that first makes people laugh and then makes them think. What kind of research does it recognize?
7: It's actually serious scientific work that may sound improbable or sometimes playful, but that can reveal something useful or, you know, some challenge, you know, sometimes challenge an assumption or make the public curious about how science works. So, but the awards itself are actually handed to the winners by the real Nobel Prize laureates. Mm-hmm.
0: And so you won in the technology category along with your team. And as I said, you were repurposing dead mosquitoes. What were you doing with dead mosquitoes?
7: Yes, we repurposed that into an ultra-fine nozzle for high-resolution 3D printing. We would call this process 3D necroprinting. So basically, we demonstrate printed lines around like 20 micrometers wide, which is about like one-third of the width of a human hair. So we printed fine structures like honeycomb patterns or cell-containing printed scaffolds, and of course, a maple leaf motif as well.
0: How did you come up with the idea to use dead mosquitoes in this process? And how were you using the dead mosquitoes?
7: Yeah, so that's a very good question. So what we, I think 2-3 years ago, we got stuck in one of the technical challenges one of my students were trying to print some really fine lines, but we couldn't really find those printed nozzles. And the smallest we could find is around like 50 micrometer, which is still too big and costs like $83 each, which is too expensive as well. So when we were stuck, we also worked on another project, which is we're developing a cream. So when you apply on your skin, mosquitoes and bugs will not be able to penetrate through. That's a very mechanical engineering way of battling mosquito bites and so on. So when my student talked to me about these fine needles, I was thinking about the mosquito project, and somehow these two projects merged in my head. I was thinking, why don't you just try those mosquito proboscises to do 3D printing? That's how the idea came.
0: So what is it that the mosquito has that, I mean, you've hinted at this with the proboscis. What is it that the mosquito has that you couldn't get through a glass needle or a manufactured kind of instrument?
7: Yeah, so you can actually make those kind of needles with the glass tubes. But the glass tube, the problem with that is, first of all, is very fragile. So I think if you just speak to a glass needle like that, it can just burst. And also, if you touch something, the glass needle will shatter into pieces. The second problem with that is, like, when my students were trying the glass needles, you know, they make, you know, needles with a varied size. One day they make one with 20 micrometer, the other day they make one 100 micrometer or something. It's not very consistent. So in nature, we have something that evolved for millions of years that's perfect for this purpose for free. So why not just take it from nature, right?
0: And so you're using the part of the mosquito that pokes into my arm or my back or my leg or what have you.
7: Exactly. That's the two we're using. So it's channeling blood from veins. So that's exactly the needle we're using for this purpose.
0: Where do you get all the mosquitoes to do something like this?
7: Yeah, I had the same question in the first place.
0: It seems
7: as well.
0: Like a big question.
7: Yeah, so the first thought was I just asked my student to go around the lakes and to catch them with a net. He actually tried a couple of times, but got bitten so badly. So I said, well, let's stop there. Then I called a friend who is an entomologist in Drexel University. So they are studying behaviors of mosquitoes. So to them, those mosquitoes, especially those dead mosquitoes, that's what we're using as well, are biohazard. So when I asked him, like, can you give me some of the dead mosquitoes? He said, how many you want? I said, maybe 100. I was being, you know, a little bit aggressive there, but said, he was saying, no, you have to get at least 10,000 because we have too many of those we want to get rid of.
0: 10,000 so, mosquitoes?
7: Yes, 10,000 dead mosquitoes.
0: Is that like a little pile? What does that look like, 10,000 dead mosquitoes?
7: I was thinking with a big box or something. Yeah. Actually, they came in those plastic tubes. So they kind of agglomerate into chunks. So they're not that big, actually. It's a 5-6 tubes.
0: And so you would, the last point on this, you would, through some process, take the mosquito, take the proboscis, the pointy part of it off, and then use it as some sort of needle for 3D printing.
7: It's actually a little bit more complicated than that.
0: I would think so, yeah.
7: The stinger. Yeah, so the mouthpiece of mosquito actually consists of 6 different kind of, tubes. So the one we're using is called proboscis. So that's the channeling fluid part. So you have to peel off the sheath. So then you isolate this kind of little tube. Then you cut the little tip because we're channeling fluid. So we want a flat end, right? So then you mount that into an adapter. That adapter goes to a regular syringe needle to do 3D printing.
0: What are you going to use this for? Like, what would you actually be printing?
7: So we tried several, very simple fluids, like, we call it, they call it pleuronic, which is a simple bio ink there. But it can be used to channel in some other inks as well. So at this stage, it's still a very early kind of technology. We just demonstrate the platform, basically, but it has some potential applications for the future as well. So I can give you an example here. Yeah. So for example, if you can print very small lines or features, you can make, for example, a bionic contact lens. So a bionic contact lens is basically, they call a smart lens. It's a normal looking soft lens that can eventually do much more than just a regular contact lens. For example, it can correct the visions, it can monitor eye health through tears and so on. So it is soft and curved and transparent, contact lens. So if you want to add these kind of tiny electronics or sensing features to those, you would need to place materials with extraordinarily high precision there. So this micro printing or small scale printing can be very helpful.
0: You wrote a piece in The Conversation, the online publication, The Conversation, last week, where you said, our favorite research projects usually begin with questions that may seem silly or useless, but will lead you to an elegant solution that makes you say, wow. Why is it important to start with the silly?
7: So that's a fair question. So I would say it doesn't have to be silly, but science or research doesn't have to be very practical either, right? Sometimes it just start with curiosity. For example, sometimes when a research or a science project emerge, people will think, well, why would this be helpful, right? But you should not really judge science on day one. A lot of good science actually turns out to be very useful later on. One example there can be laser, right? So when laser was invented, it was just a concentrated light beam, right? So everyday people would not really relate to the usefulness of a laser beam. But now we all know laser is so useful, we can't even live without laser anymore.
0: You know, it's interesting. We talk a lot about the place of AI in science and in our world right now and how it's going to make humans irrelevant, perhaps not kill us all, but maybe make us irrelevant. And we don't have to do some of that hard work and some of that hard thinking. But this seems like a really human kind of thing in the era of AI, people being with each other and being curious and asking each other silly, kind of strange questions.
7: Yeah, I agree. I think that's probably very unique to human. I'm not sure how many years it would take AI to pick up curiosity, but I think definitely it's a privilege for human at the moment.
0: Congratulations again, and thank you very much.
7: Yeah, thank you very much. Very nice talking to you.
0: Chung-Hung Cao is a Canada Research Chair and Associate Professor in Mechanical Engineering at McGill University, and earlier this month, his work repurposing dead mosquitoes into microscopic needles for 3D printing was awarded an Ig Nobel Prize. We reached him in Osaka, Japan. That's all the time we have for The Current Review. My name is Matt Galloway. Thanks for listening.
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13: 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After the news.
14: From CBC News, the world is sour. I'm Neil Kumar.
15: Survivors carried this truth when this country would not. More than 6,600 brave women and men told the truth to the Truth and Reconciliation Commission.
14: Prime Minister Mark Carney was at an event in Edmonton on the National Day for Truth and Reconciliation. Carney says the bravery of residential school survivors requires Canada to commit to moving forward. And though it was a dark chapter in Canada's past, we should not choose which parts of our history to remember.
15: We are responding. The gaps are still large, but we are responding. We're closing gaps in education. We are building homes for families. We're improving access to drinking water. We just put in new legislation. Building healthier communities, an emphasis on mental wellness.
14: The Prime Minister also says reconciliation is a journey, not a destination. Two people are dead and two others injured after drivers struck pedestrians in Tawasin First Nation, a community in Metro Vancouver. The crash canceled a Truth and Reconciliation event. Police say the incident was not related. As Jessica Chung reports, it left witnesses shaken.
11: It was just an onslaught of ambulances and fire trucks.
16: Patsy Thompson saw the immediate aftermath of the incident.
11: There were people screaming and there was EMS trying to help people on the ground.
16: Delta Police confirmed that a vehicle struck four pedestrians in the parking lot of the Tawasin Mills Mall, killing two people. Two others were rushed to hospital. Police say they believe the driver involved may have suffered a medical emergency prior to the crash. The incident disrupted a Truth and Reconciliation walk held by the Tawasin First Nation happening at the same time, but police say the two are not related and there is no risk to public safety. Carmen Toniato attended the walk.
17: We were told to stop and that there was a threat in the area. It's just a horrible, horrible thing that happened.
16: In a statement, the Tawasin First Nation says it's deeply saddened by the incident and it's asking members to avoid the area. Jessica Chung, CBC News, Vancouver.
14: Officials in Tennessee have been unable to put Krista Gayle Pike to death following two lethal injections. The 50-year-old has now been taken to hospital following the failed execution attempt. On Wednesday, the U.S. Supreme Court allowed the state of Tennessee to proceed with the lethal injection. Pike was convicted of murdering a 19-year-old in 1995 when she was 18. New data shows glaciers in Switzerland have suffered a near-record loss of ice this year. The figures from the Glacier Monitoring Switzerland Group reveal that the country's glaciers have lost 5.5% of their ice in the last 12 months. Matthias Huss is the director.
18: The glaciers this year, they have lost enormous quantities of ice. It was a very dry winter with too little snow. This means that the protective layer for the ice was limited and disappeared early in the season.
14: The intense summer heat waves have led to a rapid form of melting. Testosterone, the primary male sex hormone, is being touted as a possible way to address symptoms of menopause. Hormone replacement therapies are seeing a resurgence to help women cope with things like hot flashes and insomnia. But as Lauren Pelly tells us, the use of testosterone by women remains controversial.
19: How do you know when to start testosterone? Someone responded, libido wasn't even a
20: concern. Swipe through social media and you'll find doctors and patients claiming that women should take testosterone to combat the symptoms of menopause. U.S. regulators are now calling for more research. Right now, it's not an approved treatment in the U.S. or here in Canada. But some doctors want that to change, like endocrinologist Dr. Dorothy Fink.
21: Women deserve to have testosterone options that are formulated and dosed specifically for them.
22: A lot of the salesmanship of hormone therapy is also not based in evidence.
20: Gynecologist Dr. Marie Christakis is with Mount Sinai Hospital in Toronto. She's among those urging caution around buzzy menopause treatments. Longtime women's health researcher Dr. Geraldine Pryor agrees.
23: The ovary continues to make testosterone after it no longer makes very much estrogen.
20: U.S. regulators are calling on drug makers to conduct more women-specific studies. Lauren Pelly, CBC News, Toronto.
14: And that is The World This Hour. For CBC News, I'm Neil Kumar.
24: Hi, I'm Emily Ray Passy with a look here at your local weather forecast. In Edmonton overnight, a few clouds and a bit of wind, but dying down later overnight. Low of 0 degrees, risk of frost. Speaking of that, Environment Canada has issued a frost warning for the Edmonton area. The agency says to take preventative measures to protect cold-sensitive plants, trees, and crops overnight. Thursday, it's supposed to be sunny with a high of 15 degrees. 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
27: 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Today, you'll hear songs about the many sides of sudden fame and why keeping a love secret can sometimes feel safer than facing the truth. But first, here is Lou Adrian Cassidy's song called Chanson pour Odile, or Song for Odile.

That was Sha Frank and Zarian Uti with Avant Tout or Before Anything Else. It's all about entering your selfish era, learning to love yourself, and finally making your own well-being a priority. This is C'est Formidable on CBC Music and CBC Radio avec moi, Florence K. Sometimes keeping a love on the down low can feel safer than finding out whether it could ever become real. In this next song, Pierre Lapointe tells the story of a man who is secretly in love with another man but has yet to come out. He chooses to hold on to the dream rather than face reality. This is Le Secret, or The Secret. Mm-hmm.

That was Ingrid St-Pierre with La Vie Devant, or The Life Ahead. And speaking of what lies ahead, this year marked the end of a very special 2-year solo tour for her. Just her and her piano. She says the intimacy of those concerts allowed her to rediscover her own songs through the stories people shared with her after each show. And although goodbyes aren't easy for her, she sees this ending as a continuation. She's now taking some time to return to songwriting, embrace a little emptiness, and let new music begin to emerge. Vous écoutez C'est Formidable, votre hebdomadaire de musique francophone sur CBC Music et CBC Radio. I'm Florence. Sophia Duhem was in a place in her life where she felt she needed to explore everything life had to offer so that she could find out what was truly right for her. In her song Lune d'Argent, or Silver Moon, she sings that story through an imaginary encounter with the moon, which becomes a guide in her journey of self-discovery.

0: Hi, I'm Emily Ray Passy with a look here at your local weather forecast. In Edmonton overnight, a few clouds and a bit of wind, but dying down later overnight. Low of 0 degrees, risk of frost. Speaking of that, Environment Canada has issued a frost warning for the Edmonton area. The agency says to take preventative measures to protect cold-sensitive plants, trees, and crops overnight. Thursday, it's supposed to be sunny with a high of 15 degrees. 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
2: Good evening, I'm Chris Howden. This is As It Happens, the Midnight Edition. Tonight.
1: Withdrawal symptoms. U.S. forces have now pulled out of their last posts in Iraq, and for many in the country, it is a belated moment of celebration after what felt like an endless war.
2: Seeing the problem in black and white, Peru's Humboldt penguins are facing a worsening food shortage as a potential super El Nino rapidly warms the waters where they feed.
1: The crest of a new wave, we remember Canadian radio pioneer Dave Marsden, the legendary former musical director of Toronto's groundbreaking station, CFNY.
2: A clear and present danger. After a string of femicides in South Africa, the country's president announces new safety measures, including an official audit of unsafe streets.
1: Meeting of the masterminds. I'll speak with a member of the Peoria Nation, a historian who can finally spread the word that she is one of this year's MacArthur Fellows. That comes with a hefty cash prize and the even heftier title of genius.
2: And lost in sound, four never-before-heard recordings from Stevie Wonder's 1976 classic Songs in the Key of Life have just been released, and mixing the new tunes was a labor of love for one of the record's original engineers. As It Happens, the Wednesday edition, radio that marvels will wonder never cease.

0: October baseball is upon us, but of course it's not upon the Toronto Blue Jays or their fans, who won't have the chance to root for their team this postseason. To say it was a disappointing season would be a massive understatement. Major League Baseball's only Canadian team plunged from being two outs away from a World Series title last fall to finishing last in the American League East. Today, General Manager Ross Atkins weighed in on the team's path forward and on the lackluster performance of star player Vladimir Guerrero Jr.
1: Everything needs to be assessed, that is for sure. We need to understand that. I mean, everything changes, and it changes quick. This is a very dynamic game and industry with a lot of smart people in it. So we need to lean into our projections. We need to lean into our scouting reports, understand our assessments at a high level to see where the opportunities are and what we missed. And we will absolutely do that. Having said that, I do believe that some portion of our correction can come from within, but we need to make sure that we're elite on the acquisition front as well. I do think that our pro scouting department is good at that, can adapt quickly, and it's definitely going to be something we need to assess.
2: Russ, you mentioned that you and Vlad have been talking over the last couple of days. What was your message to him, and what was his message to you in those conversations?
1: Yeah, I mean, it's there's a lot of different topics, right? As it relates to the performers, that we're in it with them, we're in the fight with them, and trying to download what he feels in the most authentic way, and what he thinks is the core opportunity. And for our goal was for him to feel our support and our commitment to correcting that with him.
3: When you look at the things that went wrong, with the resources you have to wind up with the worst offense in the game this season, what do you have to look at to make sure that it doesn't happen again?
1: We need to drill down and understand how the league's adjusted of us and adjust again. We've leaned heavy into contact, as you've seen. We felt that we've had enough power, at least to start a season and going into spring training, and we haven't for a couple of years. So we need to do a better job of understanding the why, and as it relates to deployment, as it relates to development, and how guys are improving and adjusting, and as it relates to acquisition.
0: That was Blue Jays General Manager Ross Atkins speaking to reporters earlier today. We're now at the end of As It Happens, the Midnight Edition. Coming up next on CBC Radio 1, the news.
4: As It Happens, the Midnight Edition will be back again for you tomorrow. I'm Neil Kirksall. Thanks for listening.
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0: Sago, bonjour, hello. This is a special program on CBC Radio 1. Today is the 6th National Day for Truth and Reconciliation, a day to reflect on how far we have come in Canada's efforts towards reconciliation and the work left to do. For over 160 years, residential schools operated in Canada, run by the federal government and the church, with the last closing in the late 1990s. The impact of these places can't be measured. It has touched each First Nation, Inuit, and Métis person in Canada. That legacy looms large.
1: We were separated from our families, our languages, our cultures, and the love that every child deserves. Those experiences did not simply disappear when the schools closed.
2: Take the Indian from the child. You can't do that. It's next to impossible.
0: For so long, residential schools weren't spoken about. Many who attended stayed silent, unable to put words to exactly what they had gone through. Others tried to forget. Today we ask those who can remember to do just that, to share what happened to them so Canadians can bear witness in a hope to find a way forward.
1: Support Indigenous communities, languages, and cultures, not only on days like today, but every day.
3: The memory is only eternal if we keep it alive as individuals.
4: We can never get to reconciliation if you only do it once a day, or one day a year. That reconciliation is not a word. It's an action that needs to be done on a daily basis.
0: As an Indigenous person, hearing survivors speak is such a profound thing. To see such generosity, vulnerability, and bravery is striking. And it feels so urgent to hear these stories, to hold them, so that we don't forget, so that they are not lost. And this work is urgent. Thousands of records are going to be destroyed. Their testimonies of what happened at residential schools. In less than a year, they will be gone by order of the Supreme Court of Canada.
5: I mean, it's shocking, I think, how many survivors seem unaware that this is happening. This is the most comprehensive archive that will ever exist of survivor testimony. And in less than 1 year, it's set to be destroyed.
0: Days like today can bring up a lot of emotions. If you're a former residential school student or are impacted by the residential school system and you need support, you can call the 24-hour residential school crisis line at 1-866-925-4419.
6: It's heartbreaking for us survivors to try to talk about all this past that we went through. But we do get through it.
1: It's time to see tangible action.
2: Today, I'm proud of who I am, where I come from.
0: I'm Phelan Johnson, and over the next hour, we will hear from survivors of these schools, hear directly from the people who endured these places, and share those truths of what happened. This is Reconciliation on the Record.

0: In 2021, the discovery of 215 suspected grave sites at the Kamloops Indian Residential School sparked many feelings across the country.
1: An investigation is underway near what used to be one of the largest facilities used to house Indigenous children during Canada's residential school era.
2: It was just really shocking to hear.
3: To Kamloops Taysha Kwepmik Chief Roseanne Cashmere says her First Nation is grappling with the grisly discovery.
2: That report that 215 students were found and that some were very small.
4: The magnitude of this discovery is, you know, shaking our Indigenous communities to the very core.
5: It does validate and confirm what survivors in the community have said for years.
0: Within days, monuments across Canada popped up. Children's shoes, handmade signs, and toys were placed at makeshift memorials. Now some of these sites where temporary memorials were set up have been made more permanent. Number 82 of the Truth and Reconciliation's Calls to Action calls for the installation of publicly accessible and highly visible residential school memorials or monuments in each capital city across the country. And more of these monuments are becoming a reality in Canada. In 2025 in Calgary, a design created in collaboration with Siksika artist and residential school survivor Adrian Stimson was decided on. The memorial is titled Wandering Spirit, and it will consist of 37 pairs of casts of shoes representing residential schools across Alberta. And it'll pay respect to children who attended these schools and did not make it home.
6: I think in our time, we tend to forget. And I think it is important to remember. So I think physicality is important in the sense of going to having a space in the city where people can go and reflect and be and understand that history and not to forget it. It's a great opportunity for Calgarians in particular and Albertans and all Canadians to come to this site and to experience and walk that path of reconciliation, walk that path of healing, walk that path of community building.
0: These physical spaces are important. They can work as a physical reminder, a visual cue to remember. In Toronto, that remembering now has a home just outside City Hall at the Spirit Garden. This garden is not just a garden. There's a teaching lodge for ceremony, a 36-foot-long stainless steel sculpture of a spirit canoe, and a turtle sculpture. And there's a fountain with a monument on a wall. On it are the names of 17 residential schools that once operated in Ontario. The calls to action that made monuments like this possible came out of the findings of the Truth and Reconciliation Commission. Over the years, there have been many ways that survivors' records have been kept. One of those ways was through the IAP, or the Independent Assessment Process. Between 2006 and 2012, many residential school survivors spoke about what they went through. The process was often not an easy one, with many survivors having to retell painful memories. The IAP aimed to resolve claims of physical, sexual, or emotional abuse that occurred at residential schools. All of this was documented, and in a year, that documentation is set to be destroyed. But not all survivors are aware of this. While the contents of records and accounts can contain traumatic memories, who should have the final say in what happens to these very personal archives? And are survivors aware that they have records that are set to be destroyed? This was the impetus for Connie Walker and Kimberly Murray to lead the Indian Residential School Records Project. I met with them near the Spirit Garden in Toronto to discuss why they wanted to take on this work.
7: People don't know this is about to happen. So many times, like I speak and have spoken about, you know, my podcast and about this work for a while now, and it's really kind of alarming that there are still so many survivors who don't even know that this is about to happen. I was at an event where a survivor was like, "What? I had no idea. How can we stop this? They should not destroy my story, our stories." But then there was also a survivor sitting right next to them who said, "I'm okay with having my records destroyed. I don't want to ever anyone to ever know what happened to me." I mean, it's shocking, I think, how many survivors seem unaware that this is happening, and also not just that this is happening. I think that, you know, it was surprising to me how many survivors were even confused about what the IAP process was in some cases. You know, like in our podcast, we talked to a survivor who believed that because he was reporting these crimes that were committed against him as a child by adults at this institution that were supposed to care for him, He thought that meant there was going to be a criminal investigation started. You know, he was reporting sexual abuse by a priest at the school. And he thought that he was reporting this as part of this, you know, to the government, and that there would then be some kind of criminal investigation. But I think all of this just really, like, makes me have so many questions about what do survivors actually know? How have they been informed? What kinds of input have they actually been given? What kind of notice have they actually...
8: Yeah, and options. Given? Like, what options were they told they had? Because I think that many survivors thought it was an all or nothing. Destroy them all or save them all. And that's not the case. And so, obviously, people don't want their medical records to be housed at the National Center for Truth and Reconciliation, but maybe there's parts of their file that they would want to preserve, to give to their families. But they weren't that wasn't explained to them. Maybe it's your application. Maybe it's your transcript of your hearing. Maybe it's the decision. Maybe it's a redacted version of the decision that gets saved. And so, you know, it's what's becoming clear to me from looking at the records that we're seeing in the class action files is that, you know, this notice program wasn't about having free, prior, and informed consent about your records. And I think that's the failure of our justice system and how they issued that order.
9: And also the passage of time, right? Like, I know, Connie, when you and I were talking, 2017 was a very different time than now. Mm-hmm. Like, it's the time when these people were giving permission for certain things. There was no National Day for Truth and Reconciliation, yeah. You know? We're in a different space.
7: I mean, even for myself, like, I think about, you know, what my own understanding of residential schools was in 2017, what my own understanding of the settlement agreement and the IEP process, you know, it was very, I think, it's clear by this work we're doing in these documents that we're finding how little, you know, I even have known about this. And you know, we are still talking to survivors today who, like, don't even remember, did I get a letter? Did I get an email? Like, was I notified? Like, they don't really know. And the other part of it is that, you know, it's the most comprehensive archive that we could ever have of survivor testimony about residential schools. You know, it's already too late for so many survivors who didn't get a chance to participate in the IAP, didn't get a chance to file any lawsuits or litigation. We've lost so many stories that could never, ever, ever be recreated. And this is the most comprehensive archive that will ever exist of survivor testimony. And in less than 1 year, it's set to be destroyed.
9: So for those people who are just aghast by the fact that these records are going to be destroyed, can you tell me why that's happening?
7: I mean, my understanding, but I feel like, Kim, you might have a better understanding, is essentially that it wasn't part of the IAP process to obtain consent from the survivors to preserve their records in a way that would also protect their privacy. And I think that it's a complicated case that hinges on wanting to respect the rights of survivors and the privacy of survivors. And I think that's why there was a 10-year window that, you know, this decision was made in 2017 and they're not being destroyed or set to be destroyed until September 2027. And that 10-year period was meant to allow survivors to opt in if they wanted their records preserved. There was supposed to be, you know, a robust notice program that was supposed to inform survivors of their rights and the various options that they could choose around preservation of their records and their stories. And I think that's what I have a lot of questions about is what actually happened. How were survivors notified? Was there a robust notice program? Were they informed? Because anecdotally, I've heard from survivors who say they weren't and who have no idea that this is about to happen. And also from survivors who say, you know, who's actually being protected by the destruction of these documents? Not me. What we do know is that less than 100 survivors have opted in the 10 years to have their records preserved at the National Center of Truth and Reconciliation, which I find really, really surprising.
8: And concerning, very concerning. And I think it shows that the notice program has not done what it was meant to do, right? But on the reason why the records are being destroyed, as Connie said, survivors, when they applied for their IAP and went to their hearings, they were told in multiple ways, at multiple steps of the process, that this is confidential, that your hearing's confidential, your application's confidential, everything's confidential. There was a provision in the Indian Residential Settlement Agreement that indicated that if survivors wanted to have their records sent to the TRC, they could do that. But the survivors were not told that by the IAP Secretariat. And the IAP Secretariat and the lawyers and the Oversight Committee were like, well, it wouldn't be appropriate to ask someone, and I agree, it wouldn't be appropriate as the survivors entering into like one of the worst days of their lives having to testify about what happened to them to say, you have this option, right? And even, you're not going to do that before they speak and testify because, you know, they don't want to say, oh yeah, I'll send it to the TRC, and then they say something that, you know, they don't want to send it to the TRC. So, you know, there could have been a process, and that's what the Truth and Reconciliation tried to do, is get a proper process in place for survivors, whether it's after their hearing, to have that option to provide their records to them. But, you know, the TRC disappeared, and so this litigation went all the way up to the Supreme Court of Canada. And, you know, the court really put a lot of weight on the fact that the settlement agreement is a contract, and that this commitment of confidentiality somehow translates into destruction, which, you know, as a lawyer, you know, when you say something's confidential, it doesn't mean it's going to be destroyed. That's where we are in relation to these records. And so, I mean, I think for Connie and I, like, well, you know, we both have our personal views on whether the IAP records should be preserved or destroyed. But that's not our choices, right? That's for survivors. And I think that it's really about the fact that they haven't been given a meaningful choice. They haven't been told of their options properly. And now, you know, time's running out. And as Connie said, survivors or dying every day. I mean, we spoke with a survivor not that long ago who said, I want to keep my records, but I don't know how to do it. Mm-hmm. Right? They don't know where to go, who's going to help them. And, you know, so, you know, the system has been flawed for sure for the last 10 years on getting information into survivors' hands.
10: So it feels critical to get this information out. And so if there are survivors listening to this program who want to get a hold of their records or want to say, yes, keep my records, how do they do that?
8: Survivors can ask for their own documents and keep them for themselves, right? It doesn't have to go. The TRC's gone now, but you can preserve them with the National Center for Truth and Reconciliation. But they can preserve them themselves. They could preserve them wherever they want to preserve them. Mm-hmm. That's their option and their choice. Mm-hmm. So that's why it's like it's confusing for people where it's like, this or that, and only this or that. Mm-hmm. But there's all these other options. And, you know, I often, Connie's probably sick of me telling this story,
7: never,
8: but
7: never.
8: I spoke with a lawyer who did some IAP hearings and told me that they have a client who said, I want you to keep my file, my IAP file. And when I die, I want you to give it to my family. And so, you know, how many of those are out there? How many survivors know that that's an option? That they could have someone hold it in trust for them and then provide it to who they want. Because even like Connie and I were on a call a couple of days ago where it was an intergenerational survivor who, you know, their parent had died, they had done an IAP, and, you know, and they were they were like upset that they don't have a right to ask for the records, to preserve the IAP record, and it's only

0: I found out my grandpa went because my aunt posted something on Facebook one day. And then your whole history is like this weird Tetris blocks of drama where you're like putting things together in your mind, and it's so frustrating. And I would love to be able to, I know that that's his story, and if there were any records from him or from my great grandma, I would love to know, but they just feel like, what do I do? What do I do with that?
1: Yeah.
0: Thank you both, Nyawa.
1: Thank you.
2: If you are a survivor or wish to learn more about the Indian Residential School Records Project, you can email Connie Walker at connie.walker@torontomu.ca. The Residential School Records Project has less than a year to make sure those survivors who want their records preserved are contacted and made aware of the pending deadline of September 19th, 2027. Today we mark the 6th National Day for Truth and Reconciliation. It's a day to reflect on the history of residential schools and the role that Canada played in these institutions. Today we're listening to survivors, and we honour those who didn't make it home as we look to a way forward. I'm Phelan Johnson. This is Reconciliation on the Record. Laura Niquet's commitment to singing in her language, Atikamekw, in this song is a powerful act of preserving the rich traditions of her people. The title translates to Enlighten Me. This is Wash Tanamashi, Illumine Moi.

0: That was Wash Tanamashi, Illuminois by Laura Nikwe. This is Reconciliation on the Record. I'm Phelan Johnson. Each year at the Remembering the Children ceremony in Ottawa, survivors gather to share their experiences about their time at residential school, to stand in Canada's capital and share words. Today, Genia Hutluck addressed the crowd.
1: Was I satisfied when the government said sorry? No, I wasn't. Was I satisfied when the church apologized? No, I wasn't. Sorry isn't enough for some.
0: Before she headed off to Ottawa, CBC's Candace Miracle caught up with Jeannie to share some of how she was preparing for the day. Candace joins me now in studio. Hey, Candace.
2: Hi, Phelan.
0: So, Candace, I saw some of Jeannie's speech today, and it was really striking to hear her speaking about not knowing who her parents were when she came home from school and just how young she was when she went.
2: I know. When I spoke with her, she told me she didn't even remember how long she was at residential school because she was so young. The one comfort she had was being there with her siblings and family. We know the Indian residential school experience many children endured robbed them of their childhoods. And there were moments when children demonstrated more fortitude than any child should have to, looking out for their siblings, cousins, and one another. Jeannie told me about taking

0: taking care of her younger cousin when they were sent to Sir Alexander Mackenzie in Inuvik.
1: I remember my younger cousin was really crying and I was consoling her and I was telling her, like, it's going to be okay. I mean, I'll be there. I'll help you. But I remember she was terrified and she was scared. Her first few nights, I mean, it was a huge storm, huge, dark. I remember being at a huge, well, to me, it was huge because I was small. Mm-hmm. It was a huge storm, multiple beds all lined up. I could hear her crying. So I went on to the floor. I crawled to her bed, crawled in bed with her and laid with her until she fell asleep. And then when she fell asleep, I crawled back to my bed and went to sleep. And that went on for a few nights.
0: That little cousin still remembers all that Jeannie did for her.
1: Every time I see my cousin, like, her and I are really close now. We're like sisters. She always tells me, I remember when you crawl into bed with me. I remember when you helped me make sure that I was dressed properly. I remember when you made sure my hair was braided nicely and my clothes were in order. And I remember those. She said, I may not have mentioned it, but I remember them. And she thanks me all the time. That's something that at the time I never thought about it. I mean, I could have got in trouble, right, for crawling out of bed and crawling into her bed. I don't know if they saw me, but I know that it had a huge effect on my cousin.
2: That is so striking. I love hearing these stories of kids taking care of each other in the schools, but it's also so hard to listen to that they had to take care of each other.
0: These memories that the survivors have shared with me are one of the endearing stories that come out of all these horrific and traumatic residential school stories that I've heard.
2: Mm-hmm.
0: I also had the chance to chat with Diane Hill. She went to the Mohawk Institute. Just days after her 7th birthday, Diane found herself at the institute, which is often referred to as the mush hole because of the food the children are forced to eat there. She said there were moments she found herself fighting to remember home.
3: There was a house mother, and it was at night, and she came around. She was new. She came around, and she would come along, and she would touch your shoulder to make sure you were asleep. And so this house mother came along, and what she did was she was humming, and she started to sing. And so I knew it was okay to turn over, and I could see her curly short hair, and she was singing Twinkle Twinkle Little Star. Twinkle Twinkle Little Star, how I wonder what you are. And I'm just like, oh my God, oh, that's my mom. Because when we were home before we were incarcerated, my mom came along and she had all these Mother Goose books and she would read to us every night, but she didn't read English. She translated everything into Mohawk and she showed us the pictures in the books. And so she would translate these stories and nursery rhymes and everything, and she would sing to us. So when this house mother came along and she sang, I looked, and to me, she was my mom. Because my mom would come and she would sing,

0: And she would sing Twinkle, Twinkle, Little Star Mohawk. So there's that same tune. And that was one of the best moments that I had there. I transformed this woman into my mom. In my mind, she was my mom. So that was one of my absolute most comforting. I felt like I was at home, but my mom was talking different, like in a different language. But I knew the tune. And when I looked at her, I could visualize my mom. Yeah, that was astounding. And she came and she came and she sang. And then I would wait for her to come. And then she didn't last long. She wasn't there long. And she was gone. So I started to look for my mom again.
1: Wow, Candace, that story again is just, it's so beautiful, but also so hard. And hearing her sing in the language just gives me chills. It gives me chills.
2: I could just imagine how nostalgic hearing the tune of Twinkle, Twinkle, Little Star as a child would be when you're away from home.
1: Yeah. Thanks for bringing us these stories, Candace. Yeah.
2: Yeah.
1: I'm Phelan Johnson. You're listening to Reconciliation on the Record. For many years, Indigenous people have demanded better access to their records, records pertaining to land, health, ancestry, and yes, records kept by residential and day schools.
3: It's time we take back what was taken away, not only for ourselves, but for our children, our grandchildren, and our great-grandchildren.
4: There are triggers, like you don't get over it. So I try to focus on the good things in life.
5: We are seeing a rising wave of residential school denialism, racist diatribe that tries to dehumanize us and incite violence.
1: These barriers present access to truth. And without truth, we cannot have the reconciliation Canada is seeking. Today, we listen to survivors share their stories to be on the record. It's a beautiful day in Toronto. The leaves are starting to fall off the trees, but the sun is still warm. It's early in the afternoon, but the light already seems to be shifting. Shorter days are coming soon. I've come to join a tour group. Heritage Toronto is running a walking tour titled Resistance and Reconciliation in York. I'm curious to see who has come out today to learn about Indigenous presence in the city. When I get to our meeting point for the tour, the group is hard to miss. There's about 50 people who have met up in a park in Midtown Toronto.
6: Final symbol here, we've got the individual up here wearing an orange shirt. Who can tell me anything about what that orange shirt might represent?
1: Back in 2013, Orange Shirt Day was established. The day was inspired by Phyllis Webstad and the story of her new orange shirt being taken from her on her first day of residential school.
6: Yeah, exactly, right? I heard over here, residential schools. Her name was Phyllis Webstad, and she arrived at residential school in a homemade shirt. Very much like the one you see me wearing today. Hers was bright orange. Her shirt was unfortunately confiscated, right? And that was the story of many children that were going to these residential schools, right? I don't want to talk about what we know happened at these schools because we're talking about strength, resilience, endurance, presence today, right?
1: And in 2021, when Canada established this day, the National Day for Truth and Reconciliation, it was fitting to commemorate it on Orange Shirt Day, September 30th. Phyllis Webstad recently spoke with CBC's Paul Karchute to talk about what this day means to her.
7: Even if I had written the best business plan and the best people to write what was to come and to happen, I couldn't have fathomed what would happen, and I would have never guessed it would be what it is today. But I do my best to show up and do what I need to do to keep bringing this on the radar of Canadians about what happened to us so that it never happens again.
1: As much as Truth and Reconciliation Day is about remembering, it's also about learning. At schools across the country, you can see many kids head to school donning an orange shirt. I spoke with Mike Buckland, my tour leader for the day, about why this kind of education is important to him.
8: I do this kind of work because I love it. I love being a storyteller. I love sharing history, and I love talking about Indigenous rights, values, stories, narratives, all that sort of stuff.
9: Do you see history and reconciliation connected in any way?
8: If there was no history, there'd be no need for reconciliation. So they're definitely connected. And yeah, I think that these are great ways for people to engage in the content in a very open, easygoing setting. Conversations about reconciliation are not always easy. There's a lot of darkness that can happen around them, but having these in kind of a lighter, more vibrant area, talking about where we can go, not always where we've been, I think is more helpful to try to talk about, the good work that has happened and the good work that's being done.
9: What was it like for you seeing this many people out for the tour?
8: Great. I think it shows that there's an interest, and I think that there's a want from people. There's probably better places to get it than my walking tour, but...
0: Don't say that.
8: No, it's good. I think that there's a thirst for people. I think that there's an intrigue and a curiosity, and I think that that curiosity is important, and that we've kind of got a responsibility to kind of nurture that, and we all know Indigenous politics comes in waves, right? It can be important, and then it cannot be, and we got to ride the wave when it's high.
1: I'm Phelan Johnson. This is Reconciliation on the Record. Manitoba says it wants to correct past wrongs. The province is acquiring the land of a privately owned campground in Brandon. Historical records indicate it's where the graves of children who attended a residential school in the area are located. The people of Sioux Valley Dakota Nation say they will help ensure the area is honored, protected, and cared for. CBC's Cameron McIntosh spoke with the premier, Wab Kanu, yesterday at the site.
10: It is crazy that this was a campground and amusement park when there's children buried here. But at the same time, there was also a lot of people who tried to keep that memory going, which is why you have sort of that, chain of history showing that there are kids buried here. Including a survivor of the residential school who in the 60s worked with the Girl Guides, and shout out to the Girl Guides here in Brandon, who put a cairn and flower beds and held a memorial ceremony. And that does speak to how, Canadians have tried to keep this memory alive. But the fact that here we are 60 years later, and until very recently this was a campground where people would bring their RVs or whatever, shows how the memory is only eternal if we keep it alive as individuals. And very easily, no matter what fence or memorial or stone is put here, the winds of change can blow through and hide those things or move them or erase them from people's minds. So to me, that's the significance of Orange Shirt Day, is it's almost like a ritual every year that we get to acknowledge and repeat and remember, so that we don't have something happen like where Girl Guides in the 1960s were here honoring the children, and then for several decades after, nothing happens. But I guess the positive side of the story is that because of the perseverance of community members and family members and researchers that, 60 or so years after the Girl Guides were here doing their ceremony, we'll be able to have other ceremonies here to educate young people and to honor those who were never able to go home.
1: CBC's Chelsea Kemp spoke today with Jared Bell from Sioux Valley Dakota Nation. He's a residential school survivor.
4: One of the things that I grew up in, tradition, my grandmother was very, very strict. You never touch a child in the face. Never. You talk to them. Everything that she taught me, I was treated opposite when I got over there, we got to where we were kind of rebellious, and their punishment was to give me what they call a ball head, to shave your head off, your hair off in your head. So there's a bunch of us said, well, screw that. I said, we'll do it right now ourselves. So that's what we did. Yeah. So we shaved our heads before they did it. So that was a way of rebellion, you know. So they couldn't do it to us.
11: I feel today when you have people like acknowledging what happened and like memorializing what happened.
4: Yeah, well, it's something that we got to remember. You know, we don't want to forget this. That's like 9/11. You know, you have the situation where these women got killed in Quebec. You know, at the university. You know, we can't forget either. Nobody can. You know, if people say get on with it, you know, you get on with it. You know, because so when it comes to the question of reconciliation, it's going to be a long, drawn-out process. We, you know, and you can't legislate it overnight. This didn't happen overnight.
1: I'm Phelan Johnson. This is Reconciliation on the Record. While reconciliation is in the spotlight today, denialism is prominent in the news as well. Many denialists have asked for evidence, proof, mainly of bodies of children buried at sites of former residential schools. Just days ago in Kamloops, a group of people in masks dropped a banner from an overpass with the words, "Got Bones" on it. National Chief Cindy Woodhouse Nepinak spoke to CBC about this earlier today.
12: We're getting, you know, information that we know half of their identities, and just because they cover themselves up, we're gonna figure out who each and every one of them are. Anybody in Canada should never have to face that. And when people do that, you know, to try and cowardly cover themselves up, your identity will be known and you will be identified. So we're coming.
1: Today at the ceremony in Ottawa, the executive director of the National Center for Truth and Reconciliation spoke to the rise of denialism across the country.
5: We are seeing a rising wave of residential school denialism, racist diatribe that tries to dehumanize us and incite violence. But we are better than that, and we are stronger than that, because we know our own power. Survivors have fought for decades to defend their truths and confront the distortion of history, while our legal system still fails to recognize denialism for what it is: hatred disguised as free speech. And that's why moments like this matter. All of you hold the power to honor survivors and to demand accountability, not only from our leaders, but from one another.
1: Directly after Stephanie Scott's speech today, the memorial cloth procession ceremony took place. The red cloth is 60 meters in length and bears the names of thousands of children who did not make it home. The procession of the memory cloth is always a very emotional moment for those gathered at Ottawa and those watching from home. Many witnessing today shed a tear or hugged their kids a little tighter. Accompanying the memorial cloth today was this song. This is Adrian Sutherland with "Notaway, Father."

0: That was Note Away, Father, by Adrian Sutherland from his 2024 album, Precious Diamonds. I'm Phelan Johnson. This is Reconciliation on the Record.
1: I believe that while we cannot change the past, together we can shape a better future. One built on truth, respect, compassion, and hope. That is the future I want for my children, my grandchildren, for your grandchildren, and for every child who calls this land home.
0: That's Jacqueline Bouvier, another survivor who shared a message at today's ceremony. I reached Jacqueline before she traveled to Ottawa, and I asked her what she will be thinking about as she addresses the country.
1: I'm thinking about my baby sisters. For the last 3 years, I've been searching for my sisters, my baby sisters. That was my mom's dying wish, is to find them. She knew where they were buried at the Beauval Residential School graveyard.
0: Jacqueline got involved with a special interlocutor for missing children and unmarked graves to help find a record of her sisters.
1: I got involved with the office of the special interlocutor, and we started working with the help of the office. We started working on the archives and got the archives in. Cause of death, it said nothing.
0: But finally, when ground-penetrating radar was used at the site, something was found.
1: Went every time they did the GPR work and a probe 4, which is for infants or babies, to detection. The elders, we followed protocol. The elders said, no exhuming. And we had a ceremony last August. And we laid metal markers down. The end of August last year, we had a big ceremony. So my baby sisters are laid to rest.
0: Jacqueline spoke to me about what she wants Canadians to be thinking about today.
1: I want them to hear how I've moved forward. And to all Canadians, I ask you to, this is what I've written. And to all Canadians, I ask you to continue walking this journey with us. Listen to survivors. Learn the true history of this country. Support Indigenous communities, languages, and cultures, not only on days like today, but every day. Reconciliation is not the work of the Indigenous people alone. It belongs to all of us. That's what I want them to hear. To Indigenous youth, I want you to know this. You come from strong people. You carry the strength, resilience, and love of generations who refuse to let our cultures disappear. Be proud of who you are. Learn your teachings, your language, and your history. They belong to you, and no one can ever take them away again.
0: That was Jacqueline Bouvier from Treaty 10 Territory, English River First Nation. She's Métis, Dene, and Cree. Today we mark the 6th National Day for Truth and Reconciliation. It's a day to reflect on the history of residential schools and the role that Canada played in these institutions. Today we're listening to survivors, and we honor those who didn't make it home as we look to a way forward. I'm Phelan Johnson. This is Reconciliation on the Record. Tia Wood performed this song at the ceremony in Ottawa today. This is Sage My Soul.

0: That was Tia Wood with Sage My Soul, a song she performed at the ceremony in Ottawa today. I'm Phelan Johnson. This is Reconciliation on the Record.
1: There's a lot of horrible things that happened in residential school that a lot of us haven't even talked about yet. What I learned is that when the time is right, you will talk about it. And when you do, that's releasing some of that pain that you're hanging on to. So little by little, you'll let go of it.
0: Willie Blackwater was just 10 years old when he was taken from his family to attend the Alberni Indian Residential School. And it was here that Willie would suffer horrible abuse. Until one day, at the age of 13, he held a knife up to his abuser's throat. And while the abuse stopped, its impacts on Willie remained. Willie would later take his abuser, Canada, and the United Church on in court. I recently worked with CBC journalist Jackie McKay to help tell Willie's story. And when it comes to reconciliation, Willie has some thoughts on what he thinks it should look like.
1: To start understanding and taking reconciliation seriously, we all have reconciliation to do. We just got to look deep within ourselves what we need to do on a daily basis, every minute of our lives. How can you reconciliation when you got hatred? How can you have reconciliation when you're still mad about something? How can you have reconciliation when you won't talk to your family? Reconciliation starts with a human being, him or herself. That's my interpretation of reconciliation. It's not a national thing. It's a humanistic thing. And you shouldn't be talking about it if you're not involved in it on a daily basis, on a minute basis, in every second of your life. We can never get to reconciliation if you only do it once a day, one day a year. So what I'd like the people to do is look at that term, reconciliation, and have your own personal understanding of it and commit to being involved in it.
2: You've gone through so much. You made this huge change for Indigenous people in Canada by taking this case on. You must be a little proud of how you did, of what you've managed to accomplish.
1: I consider myself a living legend, but I don't act like it, because my grandfather, my dad, my uncles, they taught me how to be humble. What you do is not for you. It's to help others. I know my court case changed the world in regards to residential school, but my proudness is not for me. My proudness is for those people, First Nations people right across Canada, that are embracing their lives and struggling to make those drastic changes to become human again. People need to understand that reconciliation is not a word. It's an action that needs to be done on a daily basis. And you can't reconcile with anybody unless you reconcile with yourself. And only when you reconcile yourself, that's when you can move forward and commit to making changes, positive changes on yourself. I don't know if I'll ever reach that time and during my life when I fully, completely reconciled with myself so that reconciliation can be felt by my family.
0: That was Willie Blackwater. Willie reached out to me to tell me what he was going to be doing today, and he attended and led the Coming Home event at Gitimax, which sees the return of a 50-foot canoe to his territory. Oh, and today is his birthday, so happy birthday, Willie. If you'd like to hear more of Willie's story, you can listen anywhere you find podcasts. Just search See You in Court. I'm Phelan Johnson. This is Reconciliation on the Record. As an Indigenous person, this day can bring up a lot of complicated feelings. It's a day where we see strangers on the street wearing orange in solidarity. Events take place in cities across the country. It's a day when an often invisible history is seen, recognized, and respected. But it can be a hard reckoning, because the roots of the day come from something so devastating, so incredibly tragic, that it can be difficult to look at. But to understand where we are going, we have to see the whole picture. We have to listen to survivors. We have to demand our records be released. We have to make sure our stories are told. If you have been impacted by the residential school system and need support, you can call the 24-hour Residential School Crisis Line at 1-866-925-4419.

As we come to the close for this day, the 6th National Day for Truth and Reconciliation, I want to thank you for joining me. Thank you to the team who helped put this together: Candace Miracle, Allison Gallagher, Jennifer Rowley, and Dennis Kalnan. Thanks as well to the Eagle River Singers, who performed in Ottawa today and who provided the soundtrack for the opening of our program, and you're listening to them right now. This has been Reconciliation on the Record. I'm Phelan Johnson, Nyawa, and good night.

0: Hey there, I'm Matea Roach. You're listening to Bookends. Today on the show, Michelle Good tells us why hope is something that moves you forward, and the family legacy that inspired this point of view. Plus, would you go to couples therapy to save a friendship? A new novel about a messy bestie breakup. Imagine a world where your survival depends on hiding who you are, where your everyday language, the places you're allowed to live, and even the historical record are quietly engineered to erase your people. Michelle Good has spent a lifetime exposing the architecture of that kind of erasure, first as a community advocate and a lawyer, and now as an award-winning novelist. Her debut work, Five Little Indians, was an acclaimed bestseller and won a Governor General's Literary Award. Now in her new novel, Michelle approaches that history from a different angle. Eliza Sunshine is a sweeping, deeply personal story following three generations of Cree women, and it's rooted intimately in Michelle's own mother's life. It explores how trauma ripples down through a family, but also how fierce love, resistance, and stories are handed back. Michelle is a member of the Red Pheasant Nation in Saskatchewan, and today she joins me here in the studio in Toronto. Michelle, thank you so much for coming in.
1: Oh, it's my pleasure.
0: Michelle, your mom was born Martha Eliza Sunias, but I understand for most of her life she went by Elizabeth.
1: Yes.
0: What did changing her name allow her to do?
1: She told me this, and I found it to be so stunning, shocking, and surprising, because my mother was a very forceful person, very confident. But when she was leaving to go and do some training, she went to the Indian agent and she changed it to Elizabeth. Mm. And she told me that she did this because it sounded more white.
0: Intuitively, I would not have expected Elizabeth to read as more white than Martha Eliza. Why do you think that was, that was going to allow her maybe to pass in a way?
1: Well, I think what it was is that Eliza is a more common name among Indigenous people at the time, and that, you know, Elizabeth was the queen, for heaven's sakes, right? So I think that, you know, and she was very young at the time, you know, maybe her very early 20s when she did this. You know, we all get funny things in our heads, and I think she just got it in her head. So one of the things that I feel very strongly about this book is that I'm giving her name back. Mm.
0: Why give the fictional version of your mom that you write about in this novel the name Eliza Sunshine?
1: And that's another, there's lots of things, little things in the book that only a handful of people will understand. But my father's pet name for my mom was Sunny, like S-U-N-N-Y, Sunny. And so Sunshine, yeah.
0: I know your mom, like the character Eliza Sunshine in this novel, married a white man. What did you come to understand about what that marriage meant for her during the time that she would have been living in the prairies?
1: You know, she loved my father. They loved each other. It was a loving union. But also underneath that, I felt that she thought it would bring her a certain kind of legitimacy. But also she lost her status as an Indian person mm-hmm. by marrying my father. And what that meant is that no one could come and take her kids off to residential schools. Mm. She never said that to me, that that's what her intention was, but I firmly believe that that was the case.
0: Yeah.
1: After losing her status, she had no access to the community, no legal access. She couldn't live on the reserve. She couldn't, you know, I mean, she basically became persona non grata in terms of being a member of her own community.
0: Mm.
1: Yeah.
0: You mentioned your mom at one point going all the way to New Zealand to train as a maternity nurse and having to, you know, speak to the Indian agent before doing so. And I just think about, for any person at the time that your mom was living, what a big endeavor it would be to travel that far, to undertake that kind of training. What did that mean for her to have that?
1: Well, first of all, at that time, it was illegal for Indigenous people to get an education beyond grade 9. Mm-hmm. And my mother, when she was in residential school, all she wanted was to go to public school. And she fought and fought and fought for that. And it was approved. But then she had to have a TB test. Mm-hmm. And was determined that she was positive for TB. So instead of going to public school, she ended up in a TB sanatorium for 3 years, mm-hmm. as it's reflected in the novel.
0: Yeah.
1: But she wrote letters the whole time she was there. All I want is an education. I want an education. And so she got a scholarship to go to Toronto to train as essentially as a nanny. And she did that successfully. She got a fabulous job with a fabulously wealthy family and traveled all over with them as their nanny. And she went to Bermuda and San Francisco. And we have to remember, this was at a time when you had to get a pass to leave the reserve. Mm-hmm. If you did not, you were at large. You were illegal, right? And so for her to accomplish what she did was phenomenal, mm-hmm. for the time, absolutely phenomenal. And then it was after she had that job that she got the scholarship to go to New Zealand. Yeah. And when she came back, she was flooded with offers from universities with scholarships. You know, there were articles in the Globe and Mail about her because it was so extraordinary what she had done at that particular time. And she was presented to the Queen's cousin, right? It was a really massive thing, right? So unusual. But she was 30-ish when she came back and, wanted to have a family, and I'm glad.
0: Yeah, of course. I mean, yeah, and hence now you're here
1: and
0: chatting
1: here
0: with
1: I am.
0: Me. Yeah. One thing that was so, I don't know, shocking maybe is the right word. Like, you write about the character Eliza Sunshine's mother-in-law, who's based on your paternal grandmother. So we're looking now at this time where she's come back from New Zealand. She's marrying your father. And there's a moment where the mother-in-law is talking about, okay, I have this Cree daughter-in-law and she's having kids, and refers to having kids as having puppies, which is like, was one of the most jarring things, I think, to read in this novel. When did you learn that your grandmother would have spoken about your mom, and then by extension, you know, you in that way? Like, what did that make you understand about the sort of life your mom had to lead and what she had to negotiate?
1: Well, you know, first of all, my grandmother actually said that. Mm-hmm. That was true, and factual as well as true. And, you know, when my mother started sort of, progressively telling me certain things that she'd experienced, it was just, I just didn't understand it. I found it so shocking, you know, A, that she would be treated that way in residential schools, and also to be treated so viciously by her mother-in-law, right, who took to her bed when, you know, my dad said that they were going to get married and threatened to disown him and, you know, so on and so forth. But I wrote an essay about that a while back. And the question that I posed was my grandmother a monster? And the answer to that is no. My grandmother was a typical prairie woman of her time. Mm. That's how everybody was. And, well, maybe not everybody, but the vast majority. And, you know, I don't think a lot of people know this, but in the 1930s, which would have been just maybe a decade before my mother was, you know, getting ready to get married and so on, there was an MP, a member of parliament from Saskatchewan, who was a key figure in the KKK. Mm-hmm. The level of racism in Saskatchewan was just, I mean, I refer to it as Mississippi of the North, and it's not much better in these days.
0: Yeah.
1: And yeah, so it was horrifying to hear these things. And I just, well, obviously, I've carried them with me my whole life.
0: Mm. Yeah, shocking is the wrong word in the sense of, for some folks listening, it's not going to be the first time that you're hearing about some of this, but for mm-hmm. some people, maybe it is. When you're talking about these things that your mom told you about her experiences growing up as a young person and then, you know, getting married and experiencing this racism from her mother-in-law, whether it's learning about what her experiences in residential schools would have been like, how old were you when she started to progressively reveal this information?
1: Quite young, like 11, 12. And I experienced what I can only describe as cognitive dissonance, right? You know, the conflicting realities. Like, how could anybody treat my mother that way? It was awful. And, and like I say, it had such a profound effect on me that it's something that has directed my life in significant ways. I think that was one of the things that led me towards activism in my youth, mm-hmm. And certainly to why I wanted to, go to law school. And now certainly why I want to tell stories.
0: Yeah. You've said before that there's this conversation that you had with your mom in 1999 that stayed with you for years. And then later on, when she knew she was dying, she asked for someone to tell my story. And it sounds like based on this description, you know, yeah, this has directed a lot of your life, whether it's your activism, your work in the law, and now your work writing.
1: Yeah.
0: What do you remember about hearing that from your mom?
1: Well, it was so funny in a way, like not funny, ha-ha, but funny in a way, because it was just her and I. I was in her house. She was still, you know, well enough. But she knew that her condition was terminal. And it was just her and I. And she says, somebody tell my story. Well,
0: who's somebody? Who's around?
1: Who's the somebody here, right? And so this is something that has been on my mind ever since. And I felt, or I feel like it was, you know, an unspoken promise to her that I would do that.
0: I am interested to know why the novel form as a way of telling your mom's story.
1: Because I don't think anybody would read it as nonfiction, right? No, I'm kidding. I think fiction, and this is why I chose fiction for Five Little Indians as well. Fiction, I think, gives you a leeway where you can just, you know, without limitation, you can expand on the truth of the situation without being limited by factual details. Mm-hmm. And I've said this before, and I'll no doubt say it again, that something need not be factual in order to be true. And also, it's kind of an interesting experience for the reader, because the reader can just say, well, this is just fiction, right? And they, you know, work their way into the story and think, this is just fiction. And then it gets them and they go, it may be fiction, but this is also a very profound truth, right? Mm-hmm. And so, yeah, fiction gives me, a greater leeway without having to stray from the truth.
0: I'm speaking with Michelle Good, the author of Eliza Sunshine. I'm Matea Roach, and you're listening to Bookends. Michelle, I mentioned earlier this is a true intergenerational story that you've written, and I want to go a little bit back in time to Swan, who's your character Eliza's grandmother. Why did you want to go a bit backwards before telling your mom's story? What does that do for this book?
1: Well, it made the book. Okay. When I, like, as I said earlier, I've been thinking about this book for many years, well, decades now. And so when I actually sat down to start writing, you know, I was plagued by the question of, you know, who is telling this story and to whom and why? Mm-hmm. Okay. And the thing that came to me is that there, for this story to have the contact and impact that I want it to have, it must have a broader context, okay? And that context comes from the historical story. Why is it that my mother is being sent off to residential school? Why is it that there are these, you know, uncomfortable circumstances in her life? There is a historical happening that led to the shift in power between Indigenous people and non-Indigenous people, and that started with the decimation of the buffalo. Mm-hmm. And so that's why I had to go back. And that was when it came to me that it has to be her, the great-grandmother, my great-grandmother, yeah. Eliza's grandmother. And that was when it came to me that it has to be her telling Eliza her story so that she can understand the adversity that she lived through and never gave up.
0: One thing you did do, if we're going back to this sort of earliest time period that you're covering in that novel, that first story of Swan talking to Eliza and saying, mm-hmm. you know, our people are resilient, you can be resilient as well.
1: Yeah.
0: You did a lot of archival research, I understand, talking about this time period. In addition, of course, I imagine to, you know, looking back at things you know about your own family history.
1: Yes.
0: Was there anything you found in the historical record talking about this time period of settlers moving onto the prairie, the decimation of the buffalo, that really struck you?

0: That was Michelle Good. We were speaking about her new novel, Eliza Sunshine. Our conversation covered the topic of residential schools. If you're in need of support, you can reach out to the 24-hour crisis line at 1-866-925-4419. I'm Matea Roach, and you're listening to Bookends on CBC Radio. We've all heard the words, will they, won't they, in the context of a romantic relationship. Will these people get together? Will they break up? What's going to happen? But we don't often think about it in the context of friendship. But in Teo Matonje's new book, My Person, that's the context she's exploring will they, won't they in. This context of best friends who are deciding whether they should break up. Tanya and Margot have been pretty inseparable since grade school. They share friends, they share years of memories, and they also share a Liberty Village apartment that Margot's parents own. About a year into their domestic codependence, Tanya starts to realize that she's actually not sure if she even likes Margot anymore, and maybe she wants out. But leaving is not just as simple as saying goodbye and closing the door. My Person is a portrait of intense female friendship and knowing when it's time to go. And so much more than that. Taya joins me in studio now to talk all about it. Welcome to Bookends, Taya. Thank you so much for coming in.
1: Thank you for having me.
0: So this book is coming off the success of the short story collection, Shut Up, You're Pretty, that was on Canada Reads in 2024. That was a big hit. But I've heard you say before that despite the success of that book, this is the book that's making you feel like you can say you're a writer. Why is that?
1: Partly because when I wrote Shut Up, You're Pretty, I wasn't thinking about a career in publishing, and I wasn't thinking about an extended life practice as a writer. I was really just writing a story that I wanted to explore, and that was my entire end goal. This book, with my novel, I sat down and I made like a firm decision. I'm going to be a writer. I'm going to write novels for a living, and I'm going to get an MFA and get an agent and participate in the public world of publishing. And so that's why it feels different for me. But the practice of writing, that's always been important and that's always been the same for both books. But just the identity of being a writer, that's the shift for me.
0: Yeah. What else were you doing at that time when you were working on Shut Up, You're Pretty that maybe would have informed your identity more?
1: I was bartending. I was a full-time bartender, a full-time server, and I was in school. And the majority of my writing practice was I would go to a closing shift. I worked at Jack Astor's in Scarborough at the time. And I would get home around like 2, 3 in the morning. And there was a 24-hour computer lab. And I would just go there and spend the entire night writing my short stories until noon, and I would go home at noon, sleep all day, and then go back to the bar. And I think when you live a lifestyle like that, it's hard to imagine coming out of it. I also wasn't necessarily unhappy with that. I was like, oh, this is just my life.
0: Going back to this novel, Tanya, the main character in this book, is also an author. She's reeling from the success of her first book, and there's a lot of pressure that she puts on herself. What did that pressure feel like for you? Is that something you experienced?
1: I didn't experience it immediately after Shut Up, You're Pretty. I feel it a bit more today. Really, with Shut Up, You're Pretty, I really was just being Taya. I really was just writing to write. Switching to writing to then have a career, now the pressure is on for me in the way that it wasn't on when I was working on Shut Up, You're Pretty. But I really gave that to Tanya, not even realizing that it's something that I could personally relate to. Because I felt like writing a debut novel in the way that I accomplished novel off of my MFA, that felt very standard in the sense that I got an MFA and now the expectation with all of my classmates, my cohort, is to then hopefully publish the thesis project. So I felt very in community with that reality, that the pressure didn't exist until I was out of the program. And I knew that after My Person, I'd have to produce an additional, now the pressure is on for me.
0: I want to ask a bit about the title My Person, because it's a Grey's Anatomy reference, which is a show that Tanya and Margot, these two roommates, watch together. It's this phrase that comes from the Meredith and Christina relationship, and it represents this kind of chosen family It's a term that's endearing. It's also very possessive of like, you are mine. Mm-hmm. I can kind of feel the claws digging in a little bit. What does that phrase mean to you?
1: Very much a mixture of that. It is beautiful and charming to feel a sense of community and belonging with someone, but it's also a tiny bit suffocating and limiting to also have to almost obey to certain boundaries that have been drawn or expectation that are being imposed on you because of a title that you occupy. And I love the idea of Tanya essentially wanting to break free from being one person as opposed to whoever she wants to be on any given day. So I really played with a concept that my person can be something beautiful, but it could also be something very scary and suffocating.
0: Mm. Tanya and Margot, the characters, both grew up in Pickering, which is a town outside Toronto. It's kind of like adjacent to Scarborough, I guess. Can you describe, Tanya and Margot, what draws them together when they're growing up as kids and teens there?
1: In the book, it's really that they were set in the same desk, right? When they first met, they were both relatively new girls at their school and they were paired together. And because they were both new, I think that they both sort of put a lot of importance on that. But I think that that's natural when you're a child, right? The people that you meet playing sports or in dance class or wherever it is, that becomes sort of the way you learn about making friends and making relationships. And I wanted to essentially take that concept and lit it on fire. So that's really what brings them together initially. It's a matter of coincidence. It's just right place, right time.
0: Yeah, there's a certain randomness to it. Mm-hmm. And then I think it becomes so intense because there's just so much time that passes and shared experiences. One thing I found so interesting reading this novel is like, speaking with friends, I think it's a pretty universal experience to have a bad friendship breakup. Why do you think it is that we don't see analysis of this kind of relationship breakdown?
1: Honestly, till this day, I'm not sure, because I really do think that it's as important and as meaningful to lose a friend versus to lose a romantic partner or to lose a family member. And I really was maybe like desperate for this kind of literature, this kind of media representation, because I care so deeply about the people that I select as my friends and the friendships that I built, that when I think about losing that, it feels really horrifying. And I wanted to apply that feeling in the book of what would it look like to actually lose the person who you chose to build a friendship with beyond romantic connection, right? So I am not sure why that's not really played out in the media. I do worry that we just value patriarchy a bit too much, and the idea of a romantic partnership is so attached to, like, I don't know, men, I feel. At least that's the way that I've kind of observed it in literature. That's my inclining, that we're just not valuing the importance of female friendships and women in our lives enough in pop culture.
0: Have you had experiences like this where you've had like a very intense relationship where maybe you haven't necessarily had a friendship breakup, but there's some sort of turmoil that exists within the relationship or storms that you have to weather that maybe can be kind of difficult to understand for outside observers because it's like, oh, it's just your friend. Why is it so important?
1: Absolutely. The betrayal of a friend is different than the betrayal of a romantic partnership. And I think that we let our friends see us more fully than we do maybe immediately, because like with a friend, you can spend years and years and years seeing this person for who they are and still remaining in their lives because you're also dealing with other people at the same time. It's not just you and this person. Whereas like with a romantic partner, it's almost like if it's not working between us, then we're done. And then the relationship ends and there's no more. Friendship is different in the sense that you can actually recover a bit faster and you don't have to justify it. Whereas like, you know, if your ex is your ex, you can't just go for drinks with your ex and that being socially acceptable in the way that you can, you know, go for drinks with a friend from high school that you haven't seen in a couple of years, and that's allowed. So there's a flexibility with friendship, I think, that we just don't really have with romantic partners, especially when it ends. And I really wanted to intensify that.
0: This is not the first time that you've written about these kind of intense, close female relationships, because Shut Up, You're Pretty, you also have a relationship that you write about in that collection of stories that has this kind of like push-pull.
1: Mm-hmm.
0: Are there any relationships in your life that were particularly formative or that have informed the way that you've approached writing friendship?
1: Yeah, I would say all of them. Every relationship I've ever had with almost every single person has made me think about relationship in a new, in a shinier way. The way at least that I exist in the world is I'm a very all or nothing person, and I really experience people to the full capacity that I can. And then when I sit down, that energy doesn't leave me when I hit the page. So I think that basically all of my relationships are with me when I'm writing.
0: Is that hard for your friends ever, do you think? Like, to be the friends of a writer, knowing that some of the scraps of things that happen in your relationships might end up on the page?
1: I don't think so, mainly because I actually don't think that I borrow from my friends. It's more so the feelings, not so much the reality or the scenes. And so what I'm borrowing is not necessarily how me and my best friend live together or what our friendship looks like, but I'm borrowing that feeling, that love, that descriptor that I can actually apply and multiply on the page. So it's not really, I'm not a scene-based stealer, but I am an emotional sucker a little bit, I would say.
0: One thing that's interesting about the relationship between Tanya and Margot is they are friends, as we've discussed, like from a elementary school age, and then we're meeting them as characters now in their late 20s. Do you have people in your life that have been your friends for that long?
1: Oh, it's so weird because I low-key make fun of people that are still friends with their friends from high school, but the majority of my close friends are friends from high school. So I'm actually very good at keeping friends, despite the fact that I keep writing stories about people leaving each other. I think I'm fascinated by absence, and I like to apply that in different ways. But my core friend group are people that I've met when I was in the ninth grade. And I have also friends that I made throughout the beginning of my 20s that I still have now. I'm in my early 30s. And I'm famously say that I'm not good at making new friends. I'm only good at keeping the ones I already have.
0: Why do you think that is?
1: I'm a writer, so to stop writing so that I can invest in a friendship, that's not possible. That's the friendship deserves investment and deserves time. And I actually don't have time to give to a new person that isn't a character that I'm making up.
0: I'm talking to Taya Mutonji about her novel, My Person. I'm Matea Roach, and this is Bookends. Taya, I want to talk a bit about the power dynamic in Tanya and Margot's friendship, because this is one of the things that I think sets them on a course where things cannot continue as they've been for these two people. Can you walk us through what causes them to be in this apartment in Liberty Village?
1: Yeah, Tanya, as she is now experiencing the life of a writer and she gets the opportunity to write a second book, there's also the pressure of having stability so that you can produce the project. And simultaneously, Margot, she is entering, you know, she's getting an apartment that was essentially a gift from her parents, and she's heard all the horror stories of roommates in Toronto or just roommates in general. So the idea of, well, if I have a spare bedroom and I need to get a roommate and my best friend is wanting to focus on her book without being distracted financially, at least, how about we just combine both needs? And, you know, we have years and years of being together to prove that we can sustain being together. And I think that that was a really nice plate to really explore. Well, is it true that you have years and years of being together? Because Tanya has been living her life and finding out about her blackness and her artistry, while Margot's been living her life, finding out about her womanhood and her relationships. So they haven't actually been as together as they thought. And moving in the same apartment really exposes those differences.
0: You mentioned Tanya kind of growing into her blackness, because part of what happens in this novel is Tanya and Margot, you know, Tanya's black, Congolese, Margot is white. They grow up in Pickering, which my understanding is that Tanya would have been one of very few people of color at the school that they would have attended growing up. Now they're in Toronto, a more diverse community, but Tanya finds herself kind of still surrounded by a community that looks very similar to the community she grew up with and is thinking kind of, why did I move to the city and I'm still living like I'm in Pickering? How does that affect the relationship between the two of them?
1: I think it really provides the opportunity to look at how they are very different. And I think that they've always been in denial. Something about accepting our differences, calling out the ways in which we might not understand each other, and the way we might actually be so culturally, like emotionally different. I think that that's kind of scary in a friendship, that you've dependent on it being so similar, putting them sort of in the same setting, Liberty Village being a little bit like a mini suburban in Toronto, and then in the same home, that's when they almost like they're meeting each other for the first time. And I think that they're also meeting themselves in a new way for the first time. So I really just wanted to play with that.
0: Yeah. I guess I'm curious, like, how do you think people can work through that? Because this is a thing that does happen in friendships where you get kind of increasingly involved with someone, you maybe start to meet that person's family. Mm-hmm. You realize there are certain things about this person's life that are actually so different to how you grew up. How do you reconcile that?
1: I think you kind of have to name it. And I think that's a scary thing to do. A lot of my personal friends are not of my race or my culture, but we are also not afraid of that. It's not a scary thing to be different. And that's always been present in my friendships that have at least succeeded. And if I were to really name the differences between the friendships that I couldn't stay in versus the friendships that I did, you know, my best friend, she's white, and she knows as much about what's happening in Black culture as I do, because she just wants to know. The same way as, like, she's also a scientist, and I'm able to sustain conversations with her about things that are really uniquely important to her. I know about her culture as well. I know about the way she grew up, and we've never been afraid of, like, she's a scientist, I'm an artist. Yeah, we're different. Our brains are a little bit wired differently. That is a plus for us. It's not something that we have to work through. It's something that we actually just hold together. And I wonder if that's actually the secret to being able to sustain a healthy relationship with someone that's so different than you, is to be able to say, hey, I love the fact that you're different than me, and I want to learn more about it.
0: Yeah. I mean, I think what we see in this novel is there is this sort of recognition of difference that was maybe delayed.
1: Yeah.
0: And then there's this push and pull between, do we try and save this friendship or do we just try and do a clean break? And it gets to the point that Margot even convinces Tanya to go to couples therapy, which for friends, I think, is quite unconventional. Mm-hmm. Why is it so critical for Margot, from her perspective, to save this relationship?
1: It's kind of all she knows, right? She knew that for her, it's school, job, husband, children. That's been her entire world. And along with that, it's also the best friend that you made in childhood that now becomes the godmother to her child. That's her perfect story. And she's remained committed to that for the majority of her life. Tanya, that's not been her story. She's sort of been like, well, I could be this person today. I could be that. Oh, now I'm an artist. Now I'm that. So Tanya sort of actually constantly looking for something new, and she's very like seduced by life, and she doesn't really fit in one particular box. So she wants to be set free, whereas Margot wants to kind of like keep her in the story. So I think that Margot's desperation is really because that's what she knows, it's what she understands. And I wonder if Margot had been more open to actually having space in their friendship, if that friendship would have had maybe a higher chance of being more aligned.
0: It sounds as though you're describing in your relationships, you're friends with some people that are quite different from yourself, and had these friendships over a long period of time. Is that something you've had to negotiate, kind of like different lifestyles, mm-hmm. different opinions about money, things like that?
1: Yeah, I'm actually kind of experiencing it now, just because being that I'm writing professionally, I do require a lot more solo time, and I'm a lot less accessible to the people in my life that I probably was a couple years ago when I was, you know, my profession didn't require me to spend a lot of time in my head. And so my friendships, I need friendships that allow me to spend a little bit less time in my head now. And I think it was very much a matter of sitting down and being like, hey, there's this change in my lifestyle that is also going to now change my friendships. And I was just able to have those conversations. All relationships really survive on whether or not you're able to sustain uncomfortability, and if you're able to meet yourself for repair, because being friends with someone is uncomfortable. Loving someone can be uncomfortable. I've been lucky that it has kind of been okay for me.
0: Yeah.
1: But I won't lie. I'm fearful that one day writing is going to make me a very lonely person, you know? And I think that's a normal fear for an artist. But I really do think about that. I think a lot about how we navigate changes in our lives. And I think the best way to do that is by allowing the change to be part of your life as opposed to like rejecting it and trying to stay the same.
0: Mm. Interesting you have the fear of like writing making you a lonely person. What is the sort of insurance against that that you can try and do to make sure that doesn't happen?
1: My birthday just passed and I asked for a day alone as like my birthday gift. So I'm very much just that person. But the reality of it is that like, as I think that I'm doing writing in the sense I treat it like a job and, you know, I write 9 to 5. I take my weekends like a normal person. I make sure that I schedule dinners with my friends. I still go to Pilates. So whereas like with Shut Up, You're Pretty, writing, I didn't have a lot of control of when I could write. Now I do. And I choose to treat it in a professional matter. But Saturday and Sunday when I'm not writing, I'm also a little sad because I just really want to get back into it. Committing to that in order to preserve my life, I think is really what I had to do.
0: I want to return to the novel and talk a bit about perspective that we see in the novel, because we're getting Tanya's perspective, and yet we do get some moments where we see Margot's view of the relationship when they go to couples therapy.
1: Yeah.
0: How different would my person be if it were framed through Margot?
1: I want to say that I would feel a tiny bit more even, but I don't believe that it would. I actually worry that if I were to write Margot's perspective too much, she would come off worse, because I wrote Margot to be someone who believes deeply that she's doing right by Tanya. And I think that sometimes people who believe deeply that they're doing right, I think that they tend to be a bit more villains than that they think. And the reason why I really ultimately decided not to write Margot's perspective too much is I really wanted to center being a Black woman in the city. And I really wanted to center the story from that perspective. And I didn't want that to be lost in the friendship dynamic, because at its core, yes, this is a friendship that for many reasons was not succeeding, but it was also a Black woman who was coming into her Blackness in a very vulnerable and public way. And I wanted to explore that. It's a bit of a through line throughout the book. And that is why I couldn't give Margot more space.
0: Yeah. Well, I guess like that's, again, part of the problem in the relationship is Margot herself doesn't make space for that.
1: Yeah.
0: Or doesn't see a need to make space for that, because it's not a part of her life.
1: Yeah. And Margot would have had to be someone who is concerned about that possibility in order for the friendship to really be even. And I think that she got just so comfortable with the way things were. She's someone who has just lived a comfortable life, whereas Tanya is someone who has lived an uncomfortable life. And that really is really what they're really negotiating.
0: Mm-hmm. Obviously, these are characters that have known each other through decades.
1: Mm-hmm.
0: And there's a lot of beauty and closeness. And I can certainly think back to people that I like no longer speak to that I maybe knew when I was 18.
1: Mm-hmm.
0: That when I really think about it, I do have still some very special memories with those people. Why did you want to capture that kind of like lightning in a bottle of young friendship?
1: I think it's beautiful, you know? I just think that people learning about themselves and each other, there's something so special about that. And I never want to lose that within any character that I write. I really just want to honor the fact that life is long and life is messy. And friendship especially teaches you so much about life and about who you are. And I just think that sometimes we forget how meaningful that is. And I wanted to maybe have that on the page a little bit too. I did make sort of an active choice not to spend too much time thinking about their childhood so that we can really like focus on the breakup and like the friendship today. But underneath all that, there was a lot of love there, and it's going to be hard to kind of move forward with or without that love.
0: Mm-hmm. I think at the end of the day, my opinion is that friendship is actually very romantic.
1: I do too.
0: Yeah.
1: I think for me personally, I've never really experienced romance the way that I have with my friends. They're very special to me, and that I can't imagine that not being the case.
0: Yeah. I think that's a really nice place to end it. And I am imagining now your friends listening to this and being like, yeah, I feel very loved.
1: Aww.
0: I feel very seen. Taya, thank you so much for coming in and chatting with me today. This was so much fun.
1: Thank you so much for having me.

Maya Mutonji joined me in our Toronto studio. Her new novel, My Person, is shortlisted for the Atwood Gibson Writers' Trust Fiction Prize. This week's show was produced by Lisa Matthews and Talia Cleott, with help from Cynthia Jimenez. Aili Yamamoto is our associate producer. Our senior producer is Jacqueline Kirk, and our executive producer is Aaron Balser. 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I'm Matea Roach, and this is Bookends. 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Thanks for listening, and I'll see you next time. Because when the book ends, the conversation begins.

0: My name is Siaya, and I live in the most beautiful place on earth. 7 months ago, I blew up my life, and a lot has shifted since then. Everyone is moving forward. I'm still working on that. And that's me. Welcome to Ice Cove.
1: Where are the penguins?
0: That's Antarctica. 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
8: From CBC News, The World This Hour, I'm Neil Kumar. We begin in Mumbai, where investigators are still trying to figure out what led to the near catastrophe yesterday on a flight to Israel. One of the plane's pilots attacked the other and allegedly tried to crash the fly-Dubai jet. Passengers and other crew members rushed to stop the attack and prevent the disaster. The wounded pilot is now being hailed for his bravery. Susan Ormiston has the story.
9: India's Prime Minister Narendra Modi called Smit Machar a hero who showed extraordinary bravery. In the face of the gravest danger and despite being seriously injured, he said, he showed immense courage and an unwavering resolve to protect the lives of others. In midair, the captain fended off a stabbing attack from his co-pilot as passengers and crew forced their way into the cockpit and got control of the plane. Israel's Prime Minister Benjamin Netanyahu also called Machar a hero, saying the captain prevented a catastrophic mid-air disaster, saving the lives of 174 people, including Israeli citizens. Indian embassy officials in Riyadh says the captain is recovering in a hospital in Tabuk in Saudi Arabia, reporting he is in stable condition. Machar's immediate family have gone to Saudi Arabia to be with him while he recovers. Susan Ormiston, CBC News, Mumbai.
8: The U.S. Supreme Court has overturned a stay of execution for a Tennessee woman who was convicted of murder over 3 decades ago. But Krista Gayle Pike survived 2 doses of lethal injection and was taken to hospital on Wednesday. The capital punishment would make her the first woman to be executed in the state of Tennessee in at least 200 years. The 50-year-old was convicted for killing a 90-year-old back in 1995. In Alberta today, the Prime Minister is expected to decide whether to declare a new West Coast oil pipeline to be in the national interest. That would expedite the development of the Alberta government project. A segment is already building in Fort McMurray, where the economy is already on the rise. Business reporter Kyle Bax has the story.
10: At North Star Ford in Fort McMurray, Alberta, the dealership lot is filled with a sea of pickups and SUVs. Owner Marty Giles says he's hiring to grow his staff by about 10%.
11: I haven't seen this much optimism actually in Fort McMurray for the last decade as I do today.
10: Some construction crews have seen a threefold increase in demand. Diana D'Souza is president of the local Chamber of Commerce.
12: It's organized chaos. They have to turn away work.
10: Today, the Prime Minister is expected to declare the proposed West Coast oil pipeline to be in the national interest. The project would ship oil from Alberta to the Vancouver area for export. These days, D'Souza says Fort McMurray is filled with excitement mixed with some trepidation.
12: The challenge is actually going to be labor and workforce.
10: Housing prices are rising and the population is growing, a noticeable upswing with many wondering if a return to an oil boom is next. Kyle Bax, CBC News, Fort McMurray.
8: For the second time this year, a Canadian astronaut is set to head into space. Joshua Kutrick will blast off this morning, bound for the International Space Station. Eli Glasner reports.
13: You get to see the stars, like, in a way that I think
6: you very seldom get to see them elsewhere. So
13: the shimmering Alberta night sky is part of what inspired young Joshua Kutrick, a boy who grew up on a cattle farm in Fort Saskatchewan. Now the fighter pilot turned astronaut is set to climb in the SpaceX Dragon capsule, which will deliver him to the International Space Station.
6: I wanted to be an astronaut. I kept it to myself because I viewed it as something very unlikely to happen.
13: Once he's up there, Kutrick will be performing experiments and doing the regular maintenance to keep the quarter century old station flying.
6: Everything about it is high risk. And I'm the sort of the very end at the tip of that spear, the guy actually cranking the wrenches, turning the screwdrivers in space.
13: At a time of geopolitical tension, Kutrick earnestly believes the solution to the planet's biggest problems are found in space. His new home for the next 6 months. Eli Glasner, CBC News, Toronto.
8: And that is The World This Hour. For CBC News, I'm Neil Kumar.
14: Dunsan and Totemec, hello my relatives and greetings to you on this National Day for Truth and Reconciliation. I'm Jared Martineau, and I have a very special concert to share with you today. Recorded live at the 5th Annual Amit Sep Kwiwel Festival on Musqueam Territory in Vancouver. In the Hunkaminam language, Amit Sep Kwiwel means come toward the fire. And for the past 5 years, the Chan Center for the Performing Arts in Musqueam have presented a beautiful weekend gathering every September to celebrate Indigenous voices, community, and culture. The festival is held ahead of the National Day for Truth and Reconciliation, and it's an invitation to everyone, Indigenous and non-Indigenous people, to come closer toward the fire, to witness, uplift, and to share songs and stories. This year's celebration featured more than 24 artists from all over Turtle Island, and you're about to experience the festival's grand finale closing concert. Coming up, you'll hear performances from Mason Abbey, Boslin, CB, Logan Stats, and more. But first, let's hear from Coast Salish drum and dance group Satsu Stelkaya, Coastal Wolf Pack. Here's Musqueam elder, knowledge keeper, and group leader Alec Dan, live from the Chan Center for the Performing Arts.
15: Hi, Tep. I was the Emnisiaya. It's such an honor for me and my family, Satsu Stelkaya, to be here with you today to share a little bit of who we are as Hualmok Mustimok, people of the land. We're located here in the Musqueam traditional unceded territory. A few of us are from Musqueam, but we have representatives from throughout Coast Salish territory also. Me and my family, this is one family. Me and my wife, my sister, my two of our five children, some of our 19 grandchildren, brothers, son-in-laws, the whole family, you know. A few of our 19 grandchildren here with us, so it's always an honor for us to be the voice, you know, to share who we are as Coast Salish people. This next song that we're going to share with you is our Woman's Gathering song, and this song comes from our village called Ayalmuch. We know it as Jericho Beach today. You know, the Musqueam people and the Indigenous people of this area used to go there and harvest plants and berries to make traditional medicines and herbal teas. So we'll let the singing and dancing explain itself. So we'll get into the woman's gathering song and dance. Haichkasiem.

0: A beautiful song to honor the majesty and power of the eagle. That was Satsu Stalkaya, Coastal Wolfpack, live from the Chan Center for the Performing Arts. They're an intergenerational family dance and drum group that represents Musqueam and many Coast Salish nations. And dressed in their beautiful regalia, masks, and cedar shawls and hats, more than 15 members of their family performed at the closing concert of this year's Amitsep Huiwel, Come Toward the Fire in Vancouver. I'm Jared Martineau, and you're listening to a special concert presentation recorded live for the National Day for Truth and Reconciliation. Next, let's hear Gunyangahaga singer and songwriter Logan Statz. From his frontline activism right through to his brand new album, Peacemaker, Logan's days are rich in experience and full of stories. And what I love most about his music is how he takes those stories and weaves them into beautiful songs. Live from the Chan Center for the Performing Arts, here's Logan Statz at Amitsep Huiwel, Come Toward the Fire.
1: Is it okay if I tell you guys a couple stories?

0: there she goes, driving around the reservation with her husband's ashes in the back seat of her old car. Thank you very much. Now we're going.
1: You could hear a pin drop during that one. Recorded live from the Chan Center for the Performing Arts, that was Mohawk singer and songwriter Logan Statz with I Wish I Knew Your Name. That stunning performance was part of the grand finale.

Valley closing concert of Amit Sep Kriwal, Come Toward the Fire, an annual Indigenous gathering and festival held on Musqueam territory in Vancouver. Well, from the ache and strum of Logan's folk ballads, let's shift into the Cree pop world of CB. Fresh from their very first Juno nomination and collaborations with artists like Ace and Abby, they've been riding high this year. And CB took the stage at Amit Sep Kriwal for their very first performance in Vancouver, and they commanded the stage with their powerful voice and potent pop lyrics. Live from the Chan Center in Vancouver, here's CB with Stars.

0: Recorded live at the Chan Center for the Performing Arts, that hot and bothered snaggin' song was from CB with Body to Body. They recorded the original with OG Cree singer Ace and Abby, who you'll hear coming up later in this show. But that dynamic reimagining of the song was performed live by CB and Joshua Cunningham on guitar and backing vocals. CB was one of more than two dozen artists that performed at this year's Amit Sepwiwel, Come Toward the Fire. I'm Jared Martineau, and you're listening to a very special concert presentation of the festival's finale, recorded live from Musqueam Territory in Vancouver from the National Day for Truth and Reconciliation. 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She's been part of Amit Sepwiwel each year at the festival, and this year she came to share powerful words about her connection to her homeland and culture and the responsibilities she carries to ensure those connections continue for generations to come. Live from Come Toward the Fire, here's Miss Christy Lee with Stay Light.
1: Stay in the light. I stay on light on my feet like Kwelkolir. I came to bring the heat deep from underneath these streets. So come and take a seat. Take front row and enjoy the show. Amit Sepwiwel. Amit Sepwiwel. Come and join the show. I'll never talk about something that I don't know. That's not how I flow. And it's not how we grow. And it's not how we roll. Up here on this fresh coast, I know who I am. And I know where I come from. And I will never change our ways. We will always make sure that our teachings stay. So here, where I stand, with my ancestors holding my hands, I will still bring the most. It's not bannock, it's not ration toast, it's high quality, as fresh as it can be. You see, I got this rub, it's made out of real good devil's club. But you know what, cub, you gotta stop with the over-harvest. It's slowing down my lungs, I'm feeling a little lethargic. You're moving a little too quick, you gotta bring it back. Slow it down like sap. It's harvest time, time to get your mind right. Weave this basket watertight, and it's all right. Put down your phones and put your feet on the land. With your souls, feel the soul vibe of the path that the old ones still ride. Sometimes deep in my mind, I grow taller than the trees, way past the mountaintops where I can pick stars like berries from the sky. In just a few steps, I walk from one village to the next. I speak with other giants as we sit along the shores of these lands, feeling the water with our hands. Compassion and humility. It's what gives us the ability to see. Sometimes what we show isn't always what we know. I took the time to learn about all these different tools that I carry in my basket and how to use them on time. When I was given my name at the age of one, a quick reincarnation because our job is never done. I once heard, "You're just like your auntie." She would go behind those curtains and give them heck. "You're just like your granny." She would go right on the floor and stop everything if it wasn't right. She would stop and make sure it was right. Just the way it needed to be. I'll always remember that this is me and my children and my future grandchildren and great-grandchildren, great-great-great-great-grandchildren. My family, this is who we are and who we're meant to be. We are the light, and we're meant to shine forever like the bright golden sun.

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1: From Musqueam to Heisla territory, that was Boslin with Whitney, recorded live at the Chan Center in Vancouver. I'm Jared Martineau, and you're listening to a special concert presentation of A Meets Up Be Well, Come Toward the Fire, recorded for the National Day for Truth and Reconciliation right here on CBC Music and Radio. Boslin is one of the most dynamic Indigenous voices on the West Coast right now, and he's making moves not just in music, but also in filmmaking. And for him, art in all its forms is about storytelling and self-expression. And he says his mission is to show Indigenous youth that anything is possible if you dream it and believe it. And that's the energy he brought to the closing concert at Come Toward the Fire. Live from Vancouver and joined by a full live band, here's Boslin with Deny.

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1: Live from the Chan Center for the Performing Arts in Vancouver, that was Aisen Abbey with Ego Death. And that soaring, beautiful song closed out an incredible evening of Indigenous stories, music, and joyful celebration at this year's edition of Amit Sev Wewell, Come Toward the Fire. And that other voice you heard on stage cheering the crowd and the audience along was none other than Reservation Dogs star and MC of the event, Dallas Goldtooth. I'm Jared Martineau, and I hope you've enjoyed the music today. 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Just head to the CBC Listen app and search for Come Toward the Fire 2026. Amit Sev Wewell was produced by Pat Carabray and me. It was recorded and mixed in Vancouver by James Perella. Our production manager is David Humphrey. Our programming manager is Sasha Cow. Mimi Abrams is our festival technical director, Andrew Ryder is our assistant technical director, and Lloyd Balzer is our head audio technician. Thanks to Spiros Georgiou for mixing this radio special. Haichka to Alec Guerin, Christy Lee Charles, Willemia Sparrow, Manuel Strain, Larry Grant, Odette Wilson, Cindy Point and Musqueam, and to the entire team at the Chan Center for the Performing Arts. And Haichka CM, thank you all very much for listening.
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1: From CBC News, The World This Hour, I'm Sarah McMillan. In the United States, Tennessee has halted all executions after a lethal injection failed to kill a death row inmate. As Steve Futterman reports, the 50-year-old woman is now in hospital.
2: Krista Pike is still alive in a hospital. Beyond that, little is known about her condition. Two injections of a lethal drug failed to put her to death. And late last night, the governor of Tennessee announced he is halting all executions for the rest of the year. This to allow a third party to conduct a complete review. News media witnesses who were allowed in the execution chamber said clearly something went wrong. One of those was John North.
3: We have a lot of questions. Why was it that she was still breathing, and her breathing at points was very rhythmic? Now, at times it appeared labored. She was snoring at times, but she was still breathing.
2: It's the second time an attempted execution in Tennessee has failed this year. This was supposed to be the end of a case that dated back to the 1990s. Krista Pike, then just 18, was accused of brutally killing a fellow classmate who she accused of stealing her boyfriend. Steve Futterman, CBC News, Los Angeles.
1: The families of workers from a Canadian mining company who were kidnapped by a suspected cartel commando squad earlier this year say Vizsla Silver Corp has done little to help shed light on what happened and why. Now they are looking to take the case to Canada in hopes a criminal probe here can help uncover the truth. Jorge Barrera has a story.
4: Mexico City lawyer Odrasil Ricardo Espinosa says he plans to file a criminal complaint with the RCMP to investigate whether Vizsla Silver Corp, a Vancouver-based mining firm, had dealings with factions of the Sinaloa Cartel, a designated terror organization in Canada. Espinosa represents the families of 7 of 10 workers kidnapped by a suspected faction of the Sinaloa Cartel from a Vizsla Silver compound in Concordia, Sinaloa on January 23rd. 9 of the workers' bodies were later recovered in unmarked graves with signs of blunt force trauma and gunshot wounds to the head. The company has not participated or provided information for the Mexican investigation, he alleges. Vizsla Silver told CBC News that it has provided Mexican authorities with all requested information and can't provide further comment because the matter is an ongoing investigation. Jorge Barrera, CBC News, Mexico City.
1: Canadian astronaut Joshua Kutrick is set to blast off the International Space Station later this morning. He's one of 4 members on the next SpaceX mission. Over the next 6 months, the astronauts will carry out scientific experiments and maintain the space station, which potentially includes spacewalks. In China, 13 days of holidays are getting underway as Golden Week begins. As Lisa Xing reports, it comes as Beijing is trying to find ways to boost consumption.
5: As Chinese travelers rush through airports and train stations for a 13-day holiday this year, authorities have planned for the increased traffic. All that tourism may not translate into more spending. While some travel agencies saw a jump in overseas trips, people are still careful with their money. Art Wu is a senior economist with BMO.
6: The job market, I believe, is in quite weak shape.
5: This is the first time Beijing has provided these subsidies, said Liu Yi, head of the China Fiscal and Tax Center at Beijing University. The push comes as the trade war with the U.S. feeds into economic anxieties, pressuring China to boost domestic spending. Wu says a stronger Chinese economy will also benefit Canada as it looks to deepen ties.
6: It would be good for Canada and pretty much any commodity producer around the world, because that's what China's short on.
5: Lisa Xing, CBC News, Toronto.
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7: One night in 1993, Lena Ivek had a startlingly vivid dream.
8: I saw a facility that was so inviting that it also told me somewhere like, Lena, your house is ready for you. But then I saw all these hands up in the air as well. Those were needs.
7: Those hands belong to generations of Inuit who are hungry for language. And the facility she dreamed up was a center in Iqaluit dedicated to assuaging that hunger.
8: I sketched what I saw in my dream the very next morning upon waking up. I guess it was a sign that I got it imprinted in me even stronger because it haunted me. I decided to sketch a bigger facility in 1997, only because I kept playing around with, you know, this dream, and I would expand it and I saw it all in color, and I would be inside the facility. Like, I just imagined so much of it.
7: She wrote a mission statement telling the story of this center, a center that still lived only in her imagination. It was 2.5 pages long.
8: In present tense, because when you do your vision statement, you do it in present tense, not way down in the distant future that may never, you know, come to fruition or even manifest.
7: Lena knew it was inevitable that her dream would come true.
8: I never really saw obstacles and challenges like a reason for me to not pursue without that level of trust. And I'm a teacher by training, so I taught for many years in the system. Since I put my foot into the school back in early 70s, I just knew that I wanted to be a teacher to promote my language. And Inuktitut wasn't even taught in the school yet at the time. Having found no space to make Inuktitut a language that thrives, I kind of knew that I needed to create a space that allowed it to thrive.
0: We are a capital.
7: Welcome to Ideas. I'm Nala Ayed. More than 30 years after Lena Ivic woke up and started sketching, I visited her in the future she dreamed into being. An institute of Inuktitut higher learning in Nunavut's capital called Perovik. It's a place where people can study their language at the most advanced level.
8: Even I have a great deal of hunger to learn more about the rich traditional terminology of Inuit. They would have been like a daily language in the years before.
7: And a place that offers a pathway back into Inuktitut for Inuit who grew up outside it.
9: They offer this other program, Alniavik, which is specifically designed for Inuit who want to learn Inuktitut as a second language. And I'm like, that is oddly specific and exactly me. I'm like, heck yeah, I want to do this.
7: Younger generations in Nunavut today are less likely to grow up immersed in Inuktitut. In 2021, 65% of Inuit youth 15 and under reported Inuktitut as one of their mother tongues, compared to over 90% of Inuit 55 and older.
10: My children's great-grandparents were unilingual, and then their grandparents have less Inuktitut, and then to us as their parents have even less, and to them they have none. So we're trying to reclaim that and bring that back.
7: In this program, they can finally find the words they've been searching for.
11: You know, you're trying to convey a feeling or an emotion or move the story this way or that way, and there's like a specific way you want to say it, and it's just so satisfying when you have the right one that does it in a word.
7: We'll begin with one of those words, Alniavik. It's a word that comes from this landscape and has no easy equivalent in English. But in this one word, there is a whole world.
8: I'll use two types of examples for it. During like the transitional phase of seasons, like the fall where it's not so safe for traveling by boat anymore because of the freeze-up, but the ice is not safe yet. So there's these little inlet types where when you can't travel to hunt, often the seals would be around those like sheltered areas. And often Inuit hunters would wait for seals to pop up. So that's an example of that sheltered cove-like landscape, Aulnelpik. And the other use I want to share about is during transitional traveling, let's say in the spring, sometimes a family would temporarily camp there on their way to their more permanent destination, very well knowing it's not their permanent space.
7: That space inspired Perhovic's course for Inuit adults who want to learn Inuktitut as a second language, a temporary transitory space on the journey to full fluency.
10: I really love it because Inuit were traditionally semi-nomadic and we would have put up, you know, temporary spots here and there. My full name is Ashley Khalavak Savard and I am from Iqaluit Nunavut. And I like that idea a lot because it leaves room to grow, room to wander in a way that makes sense to me, like on my journey, my learning journey. Yeah, it's just very literal. Mm-hmm. Yeah, I love Inuktitut.
9: It's a stopping point, almost like a way station on your way towards something else. We know we're heading towards language and we're heading towards our culture and just doing that together. And we can all come here and take a rest and take a stop and appreciate that. My name is Jamesy Uyunga, and I am an Inuk writer from the Northwest Territories, and I'm here now living in Iqaluit. It was online, I was reading an article, I guess it happened during COVID times, that these Inuktitut beginner language courses were being offered online digitally. I really loved it. It was just kind of what I needed at the level. And the more I looked into it, I'm like, it's part of this other school, Pilhovik, and they offer this other program, Alniavik. I can be able to move to Iqaluit and also connect with other people who are in the exact same boat. And there's lots of us.
0: My name is Jennifer Lindell. I'm from Iqaluit. I was born and raised here. I'm a mother of four, and I am an entrepreneur hairstylist here in Iqaluit. And I've been interested in strengthening my Inuktitut second language for not only myself, but for my children to be able to start to speak Inuktitut and also communicate with our unilingual clients that deserve to have someone speak to them in their language and to understand them properly. My mother speaks fluent Inuktitut, Inuinaktun. She has many dialects that she understands. She was a school teacher and she taught Inuktitut. She was pretty good with me. I feel like I had it and I lost it and I kind of brought it back. My father's from Quebec, so I spent a lot of my summers, the full summer in Quebec, and I feel like I was picking up a lot of French. So it was a lot of mixed back and forth, and I don't feel as solid in Inuktitut as I want to be. I can fully understand, but to be able to feel confident was something I struggled with. Being in Iqaluit, in the capital, it isn't strong. My husband is from Akwe, and Inuktitut is his first language, and he had to learn English later. But my upbringing, it was definitely more English.
10: Well, I grew up in Iqaluit. I'm half Inuk, half French-Canadian, and I grew up hearing both, but never being sufficient in both languages, French and Inuktitut. My parents kind of use English as the common language. Mm. And it's hard because being an biracial Inuk, trying to navigate identity, and a lot of identity for Inuit is tied to language, tied to cultural activities, and tied to community. And I felt like the language part is the key to opening up all those other aspects of Inuit culture.
8: I believed that a language learning center really needs to be connected to our culture. And our culture is out there in the natural classroom.
7: When she first dreamed up Perhovik and started sketching its design, Lena knew it couldn't just happen within four walls.
8: I also sketched on the land retreat component to it. We feel at home out there. It's serene, it's peaceful. It allows you to do two things simultaneously or spontaneously, which is thinking about tomorrow and the ideas, but also living in the moment totally.
12: That big smile says it all.
7: On the first day of Anyavik in August, a cohort of roughly 15 students gathers by the harbor and heads off for a week at camp.
9: It was actually over there. You can see that's what they call the breakwater, you know, for have calmer waters for people getting out on boats. And that was the very first day that we all had to meet each other to get on the boats to go out to Salut, which is way over there. About an hour's boat ride in that direction. And it's cold and, you know, a bunch of strangers were all like, hi, awkwardly saying hello to one another. I get a message from my mother saying, oh, hi, I see you're getting on a boat right now. You're on your way out to Salut. I'm like, Mom, like, how do you even know that? Like, I haven't talked to you guys in a couple of weeks. So like, oh no, I saw it on Facebook. I'm like, how is it? It's like, oh, your cousin posted that she's on a boat and I saw you in the background. I'm like, my what? And I look over and it was Elizabeth Ryan. I'm like, hi, are we related? And she's like, oh yes. All these different crazy ways that we're all connected and keep crossing paths.
10: We arrived on a very sunny, calm day in the campsite at Sarut. And we have cabins and tents. And we all came together and had like an opening ceremony and explanation of what the week will be.
8: It's only a week, but it's intensive week, like morning to night. But you don't feel it because we're in our natural classroom, but also our natural cycle. If you take like working on a sealskin where the women do out there, the whole process is from stage 1 to stage 17.
11: Adjak, it's when you take off the initial layer of blubber, and then madjak is the second, when you take off the membrane on the sealskin. Mm-hmm. You wash it, wasak. When you're sewing up the holes afterwards, avasik. When you put it on the frame, innik. Mm. When it's drying, inniasi. Mm. When you take it off the frame, inniuyak.
7: That's Sandy Vincent, a graduate of the program.
11: Oh, and then you soften it and you take off any other kind of layers of membrane afterwards with another tool called a tessitute. Ketakti. And then you kind of roll it up into a ball and you stomp on it to help soften it, and that's dukil.
10: Being on the land, the weather is boss. You know, you can't change that and you have to work with it. And we had, for a few days, really high winds. And it kind of blew the roof off the tent. And we had items blowing around. We were cleaning seal skins and they were, you know, smacking us in the face. And it just made us realize that this was part of life before and that's something we have to work with. But we had so much fun. I wouldn't have changed, you know, that the wind. And then on the way home, it was calm again. So those winds came at the right time.
13: Last year, I was part of a leadership cohort at work. And through one of our modules, we got to go to Salut, to Pilovic's camp, to do the Anlait Angutit Makimanik. So the Reclaiming the Whole Man and Whole Woman program. And on my second day at camp, I found myself speaking fluently to the point where even my colleagues and friends I've had since high school looked at me and went, holy crap, you're fluent. And I just kind of went, oh, I am. And from there, it was like, this is where I need to be. And I came back from that trip and told my boss, I'm applying for school in January. Alexia Cousins Nguyunga, Ikhalumiyo Tawiyunga, Panatumiyo Sayawiyunga. So my name is Alexia Cousins. I live in Iqaluit, but I'm from Pengertang. I guess you can call me a mature student. And I also have a daughter who's in college. So me and my daughter are both going to school at the same time. Yeah. Inuktitut is actually my first language. And so Aunelvik is designed for Inuit, where Inuktitut isn't their first language. But as it's a good foundational course, this is where I want to apply.
14: What is it that you think from the environment that you were in that helped you suddenly begin speaking so fluently? Like, what's the connection?
13: It's total immersion. All the instructors and all those working at camp are always speaking Inuktitut. So that's what you're hearing all the time with interpreters there. If we need to, we can ask questions. But even just being immersed in that was enough to trigger the language switch in my mind. Yeah.
14: So it's an immersion in the language, but it's also an immersion in the culture.
13: Absolutely. Such an immersion in the culture. So when you're at camp, you are living camp life. Though we may have internet access and we're running,

0: You've described something you called young Inuit who have endured years of hunger to learn their own language. I'm just curious how you describe that hunger. What does it look like? And how people respond when they finally address that hunger?
1: I feel extremely small to answer because I see it through my own eyes. I witness it along with all my colleagues, especially when we have our cohorts out on the land. The answer is all there. Like when you're feeling so limited in expressing in your own language, or when you're feeling limited because you haven't learned how to do some cultural skill that really matters. You have that feeling of not just a feeling of insecurity, but also that feeling of void. If I'm in my 40s, late 40s, and I know I'm going to be a grandparent fairly soon, then you feel like, oh, I'm feeling inadequate because I don't have a lot of knowledge about my own culture. And then once you become in your 60s and you're becoming, great grand or a grand, or for that matter, the next generation of knowledge keeper to be, these are natural stages of re-evaluating yourself. But I think it's that early 20s, mid-20s cycle where you start to really feel like, where am I coming from? Where am I from? I want to know more about me.
2: There was a time in high school or when in my youth where I was not learning Inuktitut and I didn't think I needed it and it didn't feel so great and I didn't really know who I was because of that.
0: What is it that knowing this language unlocks in you?
2: Well, for me, it unlocks history, family, and life lessons. I feel like Western society is very fast-paced, very aggressive. They don't spend time to digest everything or think about things thoroughly. There's no time, And I think with Inuktitut, I force myself to slow down, to take it in, to digest it, to understand fully and what that means too. This is why I love poetry writing too, to take these ideas and articulate them and to be able to share that and to kind of connect those two worlds, if that makes sense.
0: Have you gotten to the point where you're writing poetry in?
2: Yes, I have. I published one poem in Inuktitut with the Canadian League of Poets, I think. And I've written about three more goals to have a book of poetry.
3: Around the same time, I also was working on writing a play in Inuktitut. And so it kind of went hand in hand with my learning. The play is an original kind of creation story for Inuit, talking about the origins of Takanaluk or Sedna or Nuliayuk.
0: And can you explain what that is?
3: Yes,
0: please.
3: So some people would explain it as she's the, the goddess of the sea, but really she's kind of more than that. When I got into more stories and more histories, which I was already really interested in, because she's also very connected with tattooing and tattooing history. So she's kind of like one of the main figures in Inuit spirituality.
0: And that would be relevant to any Inuit community, not just in Canada, right?
3: Yep, all over. There are stories of her in Alaska, all across Nunavut, different versions, even in Greenland. It's one of the main stories that kind of encompasses all Inuit.
0: What can you say, or what did you want to do in Inuktitut in a play that you couldn't do in English?
3: There's so much history and so much emotion, and Inuktitut can be very specific, and it would take a few sentences to say in English what you want to say in Inuktitut. So originally I had written the play mostly in English, but there were some words and concepts that were, included where I was like, this is the word we're going to use. And I got to, understand the whole concept of that word through conversations. And then we had

0: originally translated it into the North Baffin dialect, which is the one I like. But many of the actors were from South Baffin, so we translated it into South Baffin. Actually, with another Beowulfic teacher, a lot of the conversations was really just understanding these bigger concepts and bigger words, and kind of the nuances between the words that I was like, no, it's definitely this one.
1: As she worked on the play and studied at Prahovec, Sandy Vincent fell in love with the feeling of finding the exact right word.
0: You know, we were talking about maybe a star constellation and what it was in Inuktitut, and I was really stuck on that. I'm like, okay. And then I'd ask my friend, I'm like, hey, do you know about this? And she'd be like, hold on, let's call my grandma. So we'd like FaceTime her grandma, and her grandma would share the story, and I'd hear her grandma say it in Inuktitut, and then she would kind of help translate it. That was a really cool experience where, you know, something was mentioned in passing in class, and I just got really interested and ran with it and learned more than anybody kind of thought about.
2: Speaking about family is a big thing because family members have names and they're not names that, you know, people outside the family would address them by. There's kind of a joke like, go tell baby that uncle said that brother was going to take him to the store later. Like, but only that person would understand which relatives you're talking about. And of course, saying that fully in Inuktitut, it sounds weird when I just said it in English.
3: Yes,
2: Like,
3: exactly.
2: yeah, but if you were using those same kind of names in Inuktitut for those people, it's almost more endearing. Like, Anik, brother, Anikuluk, precious brother, Anikuta, tall brother. So because I have four brothers,
3: Oh my God.
2: I have Anikuta, I have Anikulu, I have a brother. Like, I just call him
3: Brother.
2: brother. Yeah. And then I have Anik. So even though all four brothers all have Ani, you know, showing the relationship that they are my brother, there's a affix to indicate which brother I'm talking about.
3: Wow. In a layer that wouldn't happen in English.
2: But it would
3: Yeah.
2: sound silly for me to like, tall brother, you know, or
3: Yeah.
2: precious brother.
3: Yeah.
2: But
3: Yeah.
2: Anikulu sounds nice.
3: Yeah.
2: Anikuta sounds better than tall brother.
3: It does. Yeah.
4: We had this unit where we're exploring family terminology, kinship terminology, which is another whole a whole other conversation because it's just one of those things, like a myriad, it just explodes out the more you look into it. I have found with connecting with my aunt here and talking to them, I'm like, I'm doing this kinship terminology thing and we're filling out family trees. But then they also told me, like, well, there's this Triobol document, which is there's this Father Triobol, I think an Anglican minister in the 1950s in Igloolik who started to make family trees and take documents of everyone in the community and all their relations that they could remember. And so they had this and they shared it with me. And I was like, this is amazing. Being able, I can see going back like, you know, 5 or 6 generations of my Inuit side of the family. And so I shared that with the rest of the cohort of students, right? Because we may have ties going back to Igloolik. And sure enough, we found out we did, and that like three of us were related to one another, and that we're all part of this kind of same family tree, all descended. And like we didn't know it at the time until we were all like presenting to the rest of the class, and we're like, "Hey, that's my same like ancestors."
1: In Iqaluit, Jamesy is getting to know the place where his mother grew up, the subject of so many of his childhood stories.
4: She was always a translator, you know, with her language, with Inuktitut. And eventually that had brought her to Yellowknife. I mean, that's where the Legislative Assembly is. And before Nunavut had become its own territory, before everything was just all the Northwest Territories. And so my mom would travel in between Iqaluit and Yellowknife, just working at the different legislative buildings. As a kid, I never really got to come up here to Iqaluit whenever my mom would be traveling. And so I'm always hearing about this far off place that you know, there's a land in Nunavut and it's filled with all of our people and the culture and traditions, everything that I've been researching and trying to explore, you know, it's all here.
1: Now, he works at Inhabit Media, the only Inuit-owned independent publisher in the Canadian Arctic.
4: And I sit at my office at work at Inhabit and I'm working on translating with creative writing and everything. And it reminds me of her doing the same thing of her sitting in her exact same office, surrounded by her Inuktitut dictionaries. And now I have the same Inuktitut dictionaries and we're both kind of working in the same field. Mm. And it's all centered around language and this hunger for language. My mom having the same thing, you know, that's how she decided that was her career was, is helping Inuit, you know, being able to communicate, you know, whether it's through publishing or through like a medical translating as well, helping Inuit receive the care that they need to order to achieve a bit of healing. And language is a vehicle for that, right?
1: On Ideas, you're listening to Arniavik. It's the first of a two-part series on Indigenous language revitalization. 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I'm Nala Ayed.
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1: Perhovic, an Inuktitut language center in Iqaluit, is a building full of laughter.
6: Very nice to meet you.
7: My name
6: is Nala. It's a privilege. Thank
7: my
6: you.
7: My name is
6: Pauline. Thanks for having us. Mm-hmm.
1: Whenever we walk down the hall to find a quiet spot to interview a student, we could still hear the rest of the class laughing in the background. That laughter isn't just joyful. It's healing, especially for the students in Arniavik, a course designed to teach Inuit adults Inuktitut as a second language. In Nunavut, more than 90% of Inuit 55 and older have Inuktitut as a mother tongue, compared to just 65% of Inuit youth 15 and under. Many of the students in this course carry the complicated emotional baggage of having grown up without Inuktitut or having lost some of what they once knew.
2: There have been times where growing up, I have said something incorrectly and I have been told, hey, that's wrong, or hey, temangungi. And it was done in such a way where I felt shunned, where I didn't want to try again because I was afraid to get in trouble. It's almost, I guess, embarrassing or feeling shame.
1: That's a feeling Ayu Peter knows well. She's a renowned Inuit rights activist who teaches in the program. Ayu was born in Greenland and sent to live with a white Danish family as a child. When she returned to Greenland at 18, she could no longer speak Inuktitut.
8: Could you speak to what it is that you think you bring when you teach a language that you had actually lost at some point, that maybe somebody who's spoken it their whole lives may not be able to bring?
9: I bring a lot of laughter. We laugh a lot, which makes it a safe environment. The residential school instruction was so bad. They were in fear they would be beaten. They would be, you know, all those punishment. Christianity comes from punishment. And the Western system comes from punishing. And if you punish people, like, what are they learning? They learn to be in straitjackets. That's what. So with the teaching, we do it in a fantastically fun way, safe, and they learn so fast. They were so committed. They were just like me, so hungry to learn the language and the culture.
8: So you think that hunger that you had, the fact that you missed all those years, makes you understand them better?
9: I would like to think so, because there's that insecurity that we feel. Oh, I'm not good enough. I can't say it properly. I'm Inuit and I don't even speak my own language. I mean, all those things that come from the outside and you internalize it and you believe it.
10: I think the biggest challenge with learning Inuktitut is unlearning lateral violence in all the ways that, as a community, you know, with residential schools and federal day schools, language was taken away. And when the children came back and they didn't speak Inuktitut, that was such a heartache and heartbreak. You know, what is an Inuk without language? And that's something that people have kind of changed their minds on. Instead of like grieving, they're now encouraging Inuit to learn Inuktitut. There's a lot more kindness and patience and understanding as to why this generation wouldn't speak or didn't have the tools to speak.
2: In terms of language loss, my father is non-Inuk, but that family line has also experienced language loss. Moving to Canada, my grandmother and the family spoke Danish, but it sounded like German. So when they moved to Canada, they were told not to speak Danish. So that was language loss as well. And for us in the classroom, there's correcting of each other, but it's done in a way where, you know, we're cautious of the tone and we're cautious of the way we approach it, saying, like, say that again, and so it gives us a chance to think about what we just said, to say it again, and understanding that we're all learning together. I mean, we're all at different levels, I should say. Some of us are more fluent speaking and some of us are more fluent writers or readers. So like we're all in different points now.
3: What about your daughter? Where is she at in her Inuktitut journey?
2: My daughter has some understanding, but doesn't speak. And I was raised in a household surrounded by Inuktitut. My mother works for CBC.
3: Oh, yeah.
2: Who's my mom? Salome.
8: Oh my God, Salome. Are you Salome's daughter?
2: Yes, I am.
3: You're kidding me.
8: We spent a week with your mom 2 years ago in Pupernatuk.
3: Oh, yeah. Oh, my God, that is hilarious.
8: Yeah.
3: Oh, my God. So, I want to scream.
1: Salu Ava, Alexia's mother, is a senior producer at CBC Radio in Iqaluit, where she trains Inuktitut language broadcasters.
2: I was raised in a radio house with Inuktitut on all the time. My mom's siblings were in radio, like, my grandmother worked in radio. We always had the radio on, always Inuktitut playing. So I was always listening to that. And now when I raised my daughter, we didn't have the same kind of routine. And with technology now, we don't necessarily rely on the radio for news or information. So we don't always have the radio on. So we're missing the Inuktitut programming, that kind of thing. But also English is very much the dominant working language. Actually, people within my generation and a generation before were kind of swayed away from using Inuktitut a little bit because English was the dominant working language. And so it was kind of said that if you want to have a good job, you need to speak English.
10: So I think growing up, we were told in the school system, look outwards, go out of Nunavut, go to university, and you need French for that. Inuktitut is not really necessary, you know, unless you're wanting to stay here. And actually, I like to say, how do I say this? To be accountable to myself, because I was a part of that generation, and it wasn't just me, it was a lot of people in my peer groups that were like wanting to put Inuktitut behind and quickly realizing as we went out into the real world, we didn't know who we were, and then backtracking and trying to reclaim Inuktitut. And that's how, for myself, I make sense in my world, and how I make sense of the people around me, and I feel good.
3: What are you telling your daughter about language?
2: For her, it's to hold on to what's dear. And I understand that, you know, she's at an age where language is not as easy to grasp. You know, she's an adult, a young adult, so it's a little bit more challenging. But I remind her that it doesn't make her less of an Inuk. It doesn't define who she is. Yeah. Sorry.
3: It's okay, please. Oh, my God.
2: Because so much of our identity is stored in our language.
3: Yeah.
2: So there are so many Inuit who don't feel Inuk enough because they don't speak.
3: Yeah.
2: Not that they can't speak.
3: Yeah.
2: It's just they haven't had the opportunity or the space to learn. And that's the beauty of pelvic.
3: Is there guilt that comes with that? Is there?
2: A little bit. Yeah. But we create our own guilt. Guilt is not a feeling that's natural. It's something that we have created.
3: Yeah.
2: So I try not to feel guilt. Instead, I try to do what I can to change that feeling. So if I'm feeling guilty about something, let's say for a language for my daughter not knowing the language, then like as I'm doing right now, I share with her what homework I have or what I learned in class. And it helps her to learn too, because then she can see, you know, the grammatical structure of a sentence, how it's broken down, or the different affixes and the root word, and we can learn from each other.
8: And I'm sorry, I gave it a name and I should have just asked you, what is it that you're feeling?
2: Yeah, it's hard to say because it's a lot of feelings. I don't want to say resentment. I don't want to say guilt. It's a lot of like, it could have been nice if, you know, we had learned together when she was younger, or it could have been nice if I could have taught her when she was younger. But as, you know, we were learning in class, the saying is, Teme, what was I saying? Teme, I can't remember now,
8: okay.
2: But it was basically like, whatever, if it was meant to be, it'll be. So, you know, we can't go back. I can't go back and teach her when she was a toddler. I can't go back to teach her when she was a young child. What I can do is hold on to right now and teach her right now for the future. And so maybe if I have grandchildren, she can teach them too.
8: So beautiful. Thank you for sharing with
2: us. Yeah, thank
8: I'm
2: you
8: sorry
2: for coming
8: that
2: here.
8: We took you to a place
2: that's
8: that
2: okay.
8: was painful, but it's, it just shows how important this all is.
2: So at Sagot last year, I actually introduced myself as Ketjok, and that's something I am named with love as Big Crybaby. My family members, you know me as Ketjok because I'm a big crybaby, you know. Yeah. But again, in Inuktitut, it's endearing. It's really nice.
8: Yeah.
2: But you wouldn't, you know, you to hear my dad say, "Hey, big crybaby," it sounds mean.
8: Yeah.
2: But it's all out of love. So these tears I'm known for. Oh. And now my daughter's Khyatchuk, because she is a crybaby.
8: Oh.
2: Yeah, so I was Khyatchuk, but then once I had a child who was a very much a crier when she was a baby, I was Khyatchuk, and she became the new Khyatchuk.
1: That's part of the natural progression of life. One generation follows the next, and Inuit pedagogy is built around the life cycle.
10: I've even said at one time or another that I'm a real fan of the Inuit, even though I'm an Inuk myself. And I think it's because I get fascinated with the complexity of our Inuktitut language model, like a life cycle model of teaching and learning. It is so beautifully cycled from simplest to the most advanced.
1: At one point, Alexia told me about a specific word in Inuktitut with no correlation in English.
8: What's the left side of the sternum called in?
2: I'm not in my learning journey.
8: Yes.
2: I am not at that age. So I might be age in numbers, but in my learning journey, I'm not approached that age yet.
1: Students come to Anyavik because they want to grow, to reach the next stage of maturity in their language.
10: I feel like, I like to do the full circle from the beginning right to the end as an elder. I think this is the beginning, and that I'll just be inspired to grow and grow and to keep growing and to get to where we need to be.
1: And the different courses at Brahovic are designed to create that full circle. After Anyavik comes a program designed for functional Inuktitut speakers. In other words, people who grew up speaking Inuktitut as a first language and want to study it at a professional level, or people who have completed the Anyavik program and are ready to keep growing.
10: We call it Qimattuvik. Also relates to our cultural terminology, which used to be when we lived in our winter camps, we'd have spring, summer, and fall camps all in different, you know, locations. Going off to our summer camp, we would leave our essentials that had great significance to us. We would drop them off
7: under some, you know, a little overhang or like a little cave type structure, safe from the elements, to go back and pick up again in the fall. And that space is called Qimat Tuvik. So Qimat Tuvik, for first language speakers like me taking the program, we encourage them, all the learning they do in that program, to store in themselves, in their intellectual base, to always come back.
1: But this too is a transitional space. There are higher levels, courses, even Prohovic's instructors are enrolled in as students. Ayu Peter, for example, is a student in a 21-course Prohovic diploma program for Inuktitut instructors.
7: Even I, like, I have a great deal of hunger to learn more about the rich traditional terminology of Inuit. And periodically, I use some as metaphors when I speak because they're excellent for expanding my expression. Mm-hmm. But they would have been like a daily language in the years before. So I have this hunger to know more about the richness of my language that I should have been able to also possess at my very age today, but I don't, right? And I aspire as a teacher, but also as a vision keeper of the Prohovic Center, to attain as much as we can for that level of top articulacy. I mean, we will never reach it because many of our knowledge keepers are not around us anymore, but we have captured some essence of it by working with elders here for all these years.
1: In this model, there is always room to grow. That spirit is reflected in the name of the center itself.
2: So Prohovic in itself, a place to grow, is really, honestly, the best name for it. Because we're not just growing in language, but we're growing as a person. And then Alnavik, a temporary resting place. This is intending that you're only here for a short time because you will grow and move up to the next level or move on to the next place. It's a reminder that I'm not here forever, that I'm not stuck at this level forever, and that I will only grow or move up from that.
1: At a speech at the National Land Claims Coalition Conference, Lena told the audience, "We as Indigenous cultures are in our Anyavik era, a temporary stop as we search for a permanent place of resilience, freedom, and self-determination."
8: What does that permanent place look like?
11: How do you get there?
7: Yeah. Well, it's still in an uncharted territory. I have no clue what is there, but I think it's the travel, the path that takes us there, however we equip ourselves, what tools we use to get there. But how we get there is so much for us, by us.
1: As Lena says, the journey is the destination. And it's a journey that's taking Prohovic students to very different places. For Sandy Vincent, writing her first play in Inuktitut has brought her to Greenland.
0: I'm going to work with the National Theater in Greenland and get some professional development and looking to improve my directing skills and learn more about that, which really was born out of this love for Inuktitut. And it's really enjoyable in Greenland, where Inuktitut is just everywhere and you're just surrounded. And if you go to Greenland, you learn Inuktitut almost. That's kind of the expectation. And it's just really nice to work there where you're just surrounded in it all day.
1: And through Inuktitut, Sandy and other artists can use their craft as a tool of cultural resurgence after decades when media from the South so often had the opposite effect.
0: So I remember hearing about television and when it was coming to what is now Nunavut communities, and it was going to Iqaluk, which is where I'm originally from, and it was kind of described as like this tool of cultural genocide because there was no Inuit-specific or Inuktitut programming. And originally, it sounded like Iqaluk voted against television until there was more Inuit content, which is why I think the film and performance industry is very strong there. And so that knowledge that if we're going to have this, then we need to include Inuktitut. I think that's been there and kind of seems like there's more motivation or more opportunity for Inuktitut production.
1: Mm. For Jennifer Linda, learning Inuktitut has brought her closer to her family.
10: So I have 4 children. They're all 3 years apart, the oldest being 15. And they've never really felt confident to speak the language, but just starting with Pilpik in end of August, just a few months, you can see a huge change in our home already. It feels like where we always needed to be. Same with working in the salon. I feel a lot more confident when my clients come in. I feel like I could understand them more and I could explain to them more about what they want. But in the home, I could see the pride in my mother too. She comes over and she speaks Inuktitut the whole time now, from when she's, you know, comes in to when she leaves. She might try and translate if she sees us struggling, but it's given a big change. And I also can see how strong my husband is in Inuktitut, and I never realized how strong he was, so he's also a good teacher for all of us.
1: Ashley Kilavik-Savard is moving to Ottawa this spring, where she will continue on her journey of language reclamation.
12: Right now, I'm also a filmmaker as well, so I haven't started any of the work to do it yet, but I want to do a documentary about the difficulties of relearning and reclaiming language, and I want to call it On the Tip of My Tongue.
8: Yeah. Oh, I can't wait to watch that.
12: Well, fingers crossed I get funding.
1: For Jamesy Fournier, this process has been quite literally a homecoming. He came to Iqaluit once as a child, the only time he remembers meeting his grandfather.
4: I was young and he was unilingual. Like, he only spoke Inuktitut and I didn't speak Inuktitut. So we couldn't really connect. And I remember being in his house and just being, you know, I didn't grow up around the ocean. So I didn't really have a lot of like ocean foods like seal or whale. And so my grandfather, Henry Ivluochuk, he had a fresh seal in the other room they were cutting up. And just the smell was too much for me as a little kid, maybe like 2-3 years old. And just like, became overwhelmed. I started crying. My grandfather, you know, is trying to console me, and he, you know, we can't really talk to each other. And so he takes me over to his kitchen and he takes down a little box and he gives me like a little cookie. And I smile and he smiles at me, and that was kind of the only memory that I have. It was a peak freeing cookie though. I remember that with the little jam in the center. But what was neat is that working with Inhabit Media and coming to Iqaluit and going to school at Pilavik, one morning I was having my morning coffee at the staff house with Inhabit, and I was looking out and there's a house in front of it. And later on that week, I go and I meet my aunt for the first time. I never met her before as an adult. And afterwards, I was telling them the story about a grandfather's house. I'm like, can you show me when we would drive back? He pointed out to me and I want to walk by there one day. And sure enough, that was the house right across the street that I was spending every morning and looking at with my coffee. And that's the thing with, it's neat with the language kind of, because it's this lexicon, this whole perspective of how the world was interpreted or is interpreted by Inuit for like, you know, for millennia. And you get to see kind of what was really valued, what was important, what needed to be defined among other things. And so these little moments that you find that, like I found there's a word specifically for going home. It's called the anirak. And that's, you know, if you are going home or your friend is going home or you're coming back from home, they have a word specifically for that. And that's something that, you know, English does not, right? I don't know another language that does. But it's just so important and needed. And you realize in your day-to-day life, that's kind of what you're communicating. Everyone's like, what are you doing? Oh, I'm on my way home. And you can see like how much value there was in that with home and traveling. And it's Inuit that's, we do a lot of that.
1: Rehovec, too, is continuing to grow. The center is in a transitional era on its own journey. Lena dreams of getting funding for student housing and eventually making Rehovec a degree-granting institution.
8: You talked about the inevitability
13: of arriving, you know, of this happening, as you say, does that come from your dream? Does it come because it's inevitable, because it's right that this language is reclaimed? Where does that confidence come from?
7: Well, I think I have gone through quite a bit of change, I would say, obstacles as well as great opportunities. I am a person who's always open to learning, and I have done quite a bit of bridge building between the two cultures over my time. But also, I can't deny the struggle that we Inuit still face today. And I just do not want to be one of the people that watch and stand by the world go around. But I like to be part of creating a better tomorrow. After all, I give great salute to our young leaders of the day when they decided to embark on the Nunavut movement. And that's a grand design of a vision. And we're manifesting it as I speak.

0: Just over 2 weeks ago now, at his big investment summit in Toronto, Prime Minister Mark Carney told investors that Canada
1: has what the world wants.
0: According to the PMO, the summit led to nearly $500 billion in new investment commitments. Virtually all of that money is Canadian money, mostly from banks and pension funds. But there were plenty of foreign investors at the summit too, including sovereign wealth funds from China, the UAE, and Norway. According to RBC, roughly 40% of attendees were from the US. That had us wondering, who owns Canada already? And could that change now that the government is courting more outside investment? Mark Lee is a senior economist with the Canadian Centre for Policy Alternatives, a progressive research institute. And earlier this year, he wrote a piece called Masters in Our Own House, where he looked at how much of our economy is owned by foreign entities. The Prime Minister has famously told Donald Trump that Canada is not for sale. But now he's asking investors
1: to peer in our shop window.
0: So what does this new wave of foreign investment mean for our sovereignty? Mark, thanks so much for being here.
2: Hi, thanks for having me.
0: In the lead up to his big investment summit, Mark Carney said that he's trying to attract $1 trillion in investment, a lot of which presumably will have to come from foreign investors, maybe a big American firm like BlackRock or a sovereign wealth fund from the Middle East.
1: Our goal is to catalyze $1 trillion of investment in Canada over the next 5 years in energy, in transportation, in tech and data, in defense and beyond.
0: What's the strongest case for what Carney is doing right now? Why are people excited about foreign investment?
2: Prime Minister Carney's investment summit looks like a great success. And, you know, it's largely positioned in response to the trade war we're experiencing with the United States. You know, we're, of course, trying to offset that trade with the United States, with trade with other partners in Europe and Asia as well. And there's been some success with that. But the United States looms so large in that overall picture. And then the other way of offsetting it in our GDP accounting is with increased investment. So that could be domestic investment. It could be investment through the public sector. It could be investment through the private sector. I think there's an element here of repatriating Canadian capital, not just seeking foreign capital, because most people might think of Canada as still like a net recipient of foreign capital. But in fact, we are net owners of capital outside of the country. That's the United States and the rest of the world. Almost $2 trillion of net assets that we own, less the assets that are owned here. So foreign investment, of course, is part of the picture because it's a bit of an all-of-the-above strategy coming from the Prime Minister to, you know, really rally a lot of investment in Canada to develop our external markets and to develop our internal economy. So a lot of what we're seeing is kind of a pitch from the Prime Minister promoting Canada, exuding confidence in the country as a destination for new investment.
1: We are blessed with many commodities and capabilities in Canada, but we have earned our most valuable asset, which is trust.
0: And just why not try to do it with all Canadian capital? Like, why even seek the foreign capital?
2: It's this all of the above strategy, you know, trying to crowd in as much investment as possible. To some extent, you know, we should be seeking more of the return of that Canadian capital than more foreign investment. But, you know, like Prime Minister Carney comes out of Goldman Sachs. He's a former central banker in Canada and the United Kingdom. He has a political network in global finance and international politics. So he's leveraging that network. You know, essentially it's the Davos elite, but leveraging that network towards bringing new investment to Canada. Now, there's a lot of spin in that as well. You know, that $500 billion claim that was made is a pretty dubious number. I mean, this is basically the banks and pension funds saying that they're going to invest in Canada, but that's their core business. That's what they already do. If they weren't going to be doing that, that would be a major shock. And the idea that this is somehow incremental to the capital that they would have already invested in Canada, you know, it doesn't really pass the smell test in my opinion. So there's a lot of spin coming from the Prime Minister as well.
0: On the foreign capital, do you have a sense of which projects foreign investors might be interested in and which ones they'll likely avoid? Because there was this prospectus circulating at the summit that listed all these possible investment opportunities, right? LNG projects, pipelines, nuclear power plants, data centers.
2: Right. I mean, well, let's start with the one project that was not in the investment deal book, which is airport privatization, the plan to partially privatize the operations of the four largest airports in Canada.
3: Vancouver, Calgary, Toronto, and Montreal International Airports are now open for private investment.
4: To provide better passenger service, to reinvest in our regional airports, to reinvest in other forms of transportation infrastructure.
2: And so I think this is the type of investment or foreign investment that actually doesn't make sense. It's not building any new airports or any new infrastructure. It's just creating a profit stream for those investors, whether they're domestic pension funds or foreign investors. So, we should be careful around what we are asking for out of that. But in terms of the deal book itself, a lot of the projects are mining projects, in areas like critical minerals, but also gold and copper. Those are potentially valuable if they're part of a broader strategy. Oil and gas is huge in this. And we already saw, the other day, LNG Canada committing to a phase two investment in northern British Columbia in excess of $30 billion.
5: It will connect low cost, low carbon Canadian energy to global markets. It'll provide secure supply our partners in Asia and Europe need.
2: That's very appealing to the BC and federal governments. The challenge with oil and gas is it's extremely capital intensive. So you create a lot of jobs when you're building the facility. So thousands of jobs associated with building the original LNG Canada terminal, a new pipeline that had to connect out to Kitimat, a new electricity infrastructure. So there's a short run bump in terms of that capital and the jobs that are created. But over the longer term, it's a more dubious investment. And, then it starts to actually tap a lot of the natural gas supply that would normally go to British Columbians. Does that push up domestic prices? Does it affect supplies available to British Columbians? So I think my concern is that we're chasing too much of the old stuff, the oil and gas and mining, and we're not looking to future opportunities. And yes, in the deal book, there were some talks about advanced manufacturing and clean energy, but they're very, very small relative to the total in terms of the dollars that we're contemplating for investment.
0: And I just wonder if you could make it a little bit more tangible for me, like, what does it actually look like when we sell a stake in a pipeline to a foreign buyer?
2: Well, I mean, there's pipelines, there's like LNG terminals, there's different structures. So, for example, with LNG Canada, that is a consortium led by Shell, but it also has the major Asian importing companies, in China and Malaysia and Japan and Korea. They're all part of the consortium as the buyers. So it makes a lot of sense for that to come together because they're essentially locking down natural gas supply for many decades into the future. Pipelines, it depends. Right now, there's not a lot of private sector interest in investing in a new West Coast oil pipeline. So if it's going to go ahead, it looks like the federal government is going to be putting up the money to get it built in the same way that we did with the Trans Mountain Pipeline expansion.
0: I want to pick up on a point you made earlier about the airports. Not all foreign investment is created equal, essentially. I've seen people making this distinction between investment that builds versus investment that buys. Can you give me an example or more examples of each of those and how they're different?
2: Sure. I mean, generally, economists will differentiate between portfolio investment and direct investment. So portfolio investment is when you're buying like stocks in a company. You're buying shares, on the market. Direct investment is actually building mills, factories, facilities where you are making stuff. So there's two, different pieces to that. Now, like some direct investment, maybe there's a bit of portfolio investment in there as well, but really we're more interested in that direct investment side. So, you know, if foreign capital is coming to Canada and it's creating a new facility that's leveraging Canadian resources, it's creating jobs, they're paying taxes and royalties to governments, you know, they become quote unquote good corporate citizens. And it's part of a broader strategy for developing the Canadian economy or even just regional economies, then that can make a lot of sense. The portfolio capital tends to be more footloose, you know, based on changes in sentiment, fear and greed that drive the financial market. So that is generally

0: Yeah, I mean, that's ultimately the key. We want foreign investment to the extent that it is building things, that is like expanding our economy and creating jobs for Canadians and revenues to Canadian governments. So if it's meeting those tests, then it can be all right. But we do need to sort of think about, you know, long-term issues like profits flowing outside of the country. We need to think about how does that foreign investment affect domestic consumers and businesses and the prices that they have to pay for those? Or are we getting sort of locked into situations where we lose some of that going to other jurisdictions? Or does it, you know, impact our ability to make political decisions and exercise sovereignty, you know, particularly in areas like climate change and energy policy, you know, where we've seen the fossil fuel industries play a very effective game, you know, stalling and delaying any progress that was made on key issues that would affect their business interests, as you would expect them to do. And really now they've waited out that period where Canada was being a bit more aggressive on climate and energy policies. And now, you know, we've basically thrown a lot of them out the window. So the disproportionate influence of the oil and gas industry in particular is something we need to keep our eye on.
1: Let me ask you about this piece that you wrote earlier this year, where you combed through the data on who actually owns Canadian industry and resources. And just tell me what you found. Which industries have the most foreign ownership?
0: Right. I mean, concern around foreign ownership goes way back in Canada. And there used to be a really robust debate in the 60s and 70s about this. And I think in response to that, there was a bit of a shift towards, you know, more Canadian ownership of the assets of like big industry. So when you look economy-wide at, you know, the private sector, it's actually pretty high share of Canadian assets, like, you know, 86%. So that is sort of the good news. But it's in certain key areas where we see a lot of foreign ownership. And you know, the majority of that is American ownership, but other countries involved as well. So manufacturing and wholesale trade are probably the two largest in terms of measurement. You know, in these areas, it's fairly substantial foreign ownership, largely, I think, because of the evolution of supply chains, where you have a lot of this sort of cross-border trade moving between Canada and the United States. The other major area is just resource extraction. So mining, oil and gas, you know, these are areas where there are substantial American interests and foreign interests overall. So those are the main ones. And it's kind of what we've always sort of suspected, even, you know, back many decades ago. It's, you know, it's resource extraction for foreign interests, and then it's sort of manufacturing as related to these cross-border supply chains.
1: So like cars?
0: Cars, absolutely. Yeah.
1: Mm-hmm.
0: Yeah.
1: A study found that now almost 60% of Canadian oil and gas companies are owned by U.S. funds. I just, like, how does that all complicate our understanding of what constitutes a Canadian resource? If American funds own 60% of our oil companies, can we even call it Canadian oil?
0: Yeah, I mean, that is a great question. That needs to be part of the public debate, because I think a lot of the rhetoric we hear politically is very kind of wave the flag oriented. It's like, yeah, Canada is a trading nation and we have these trading partners. And if America is not going to be our trading partner, we'll just trade with other partners. Like it's this kind of bravado associated with it. But then if you actually peer a little closely, it's like, well, who's actually on Team Canada anyways? You know, who owns these resources?
1: Is there a point where foreign investment becomes foreign control? Like, would a 60% ownership qualify?
0: In terms of controlling a particular company, it's 50% plus one. When we think about an industry writ large, you know, it's harder to say. It really depends on like what the ultimate policy objectives are in that area. So, for example, there's a very high percentage of foreign ownership in mining, and some of that might be fine, but we also need to think about like what's the whole supply chain here with mining? Are we just extracting some basic materials like copper, and then they're actually processed outside of the country? You know, in aluminum, we don't actually mine the bauxite itself. We just have really cheap electricity in Kitimat. And so as a result of that, we are able to process aluminum. But then when

0: it comes to our cans after, you drink your soda, those get sent to the United States for recycling. So there's a lot of these things where, like, if we had a more coherent approach to creating full Canadian supply chains, then we would essentially control our destiny more. And, in some cases that may be shifting to Canadian ownership, but it may also be public ownership in key strategic areas. Oil and gas is a classic example of that because, most countries in the world have the equivalent of a crown corporation, a public enterprise that controls the production and export of that industry. And as a result, those countries capture a lot more of the value that's created from that enterprise.
1: Mark Carney did announce this Canada Strong Fund, right, in April, which is ostensibly a sovereign wealth fund.
2: A sovereign wealth fund is essentially a national savings and investment account. It's designed to grow wealth for future generations of Canadians. We will begin with an initial endowment of $25 billion. Over time, the fund will grow through asset recycling and reinvestment, creating even greater opportunities for future generations.
1: But lots of experts said it doesn't really look like anything like a conventional sovereign wealth fund. How is it different?
0: Well, I think the idea with the sovereign wealth fund is that you're taking part of the government's share of those economic rents, from the extraction and production and export of that resource, and then you're keeping that and investing it for the long term, ideally in things that will be relevant, after the age of fossil fuels is passed, if that ever comes to be and we ever do take climate change more seriously. What we're calling a sovereign wealth fund in Canada isn't actually doing that. It's more the government just putting general revenues on the table and seeking to crowd in various private investments. So it's not actually that different than what the government's already been doing with the Canada Growth Fund or the Canada Infrastructure Bank. Like, a lot of it's based on this idea of putting a little bit of public money on the table and then crowding in the others. It's a very different kind of modality than what we saw. Nor even Alberta has obviously a more diminished version of that, but they've had this Heritage Fund, which tries to do some of that as well.

0: we've been talking about foreign ownership or crown ownership. What about indigenous ownership? Like, how does that fit into this picture?
1: Yeah, that's a really interesting one, because I think the federal government is really keen on getting indigenous equity stakes into major projects. So that could be the proposed West Coast oil pipeline, the project they said no one wants to invest in.
0: That was part of my conversation with Mark Lee, a senior economist with the Canadian Center for Policy Alternatives. If you want to listen to the full episode, you can find Front Burner wherever you get your podcasts or on YouTube. I'm Jamie Poisson. Thank you so much for listening. Thank you.

0: Good morning. I'm Kim Nicrako in for Tara McCarthy. 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An Edmonton baker is taking part in the newest season of the Great Canadian Baking Show. Next, we'll hear about her inspiration to bake and her experience on the show. And we'll examine why the federal government is so keen on pipelines when we speak to the former CEO of the Canada Energy Regulator. Right now in Edmonton, it's 2 degrees with clear skies. Today, we can expect sunshine and a high of 16. At 5:30, Ken Dawson joins us now from the CBC Edmonton Newsroom.
1: Good morning. Prime Minister Mark Carney expected to declare a new West Coast pipeline to be of national interest today. He and Premier Danielle Smith are set to hold a news conference in Fort McMurray at 9 this morning. The proposed project by the Alberta government would be referred to the Major Projects Office. The new pipeline already sparking a boost in business in Fort McMurray. Several companies are hiring, home prices are rising, and the population is growing as well. Chris Yarish has lived through booms and busts in the oil sands. He's with Alcor Facilities Management, which provides construction, work camps, and other services.
2: It's already kind of started. I don't think it'll ever be as crazy as the 2006 booms where, 4 hours to drive to site because traffic was so bad. But I do see smaller booms happening and steadier booms happening, which is good. It's more sustainable, right, than that boom and bust mentality.
1: The proposed project still needs regulatory approval and to secure long-term contracts by oil companies to ship on the pipeline. A poll suggests that a slight majority of United Conservative Party voters are leaning toward the separation option in the upcoming referendum. A former UCP finance minister says such a divide in the party could pose challenges in advance of the next election. The CBC's Joel Dryden has more.
3: Among those polled who say they would vote for the United Conservative Party, 53% say they'd vote for the separation option, while 40% say they'd vote to stay in Canada. That's higher, for example, than the 25% of respondents in small centers who say they'd vote for option two. Pollster Janet Brown says with the party split, it's a hot potato for the UCP.
4: It is that part of the voting public that is split on this issue.
3: Former Alberta Finance Minister Travis Taves says he's a little surprised to see the numbers that high. He's part of the Federalist Initiative, Lead Not Leave.
5: And I think if we continue to have a preoccupation, if right of center provincial political parties continue to have a fixation with separation and independence, I believe that it will make it very difficult for those parties to form government provincially.
3: A spokesperson with the UCP says the party is working to prove Canada can work for Albertans, pointing to initiatives like the pipeline to the West Coast as evidence that's possible. Joel Dryden, CBC News, Calgary.
1: Some municipal leaders say the province's rules around referendum signs are unclear. Municipalities used to regulate the size and placement of election signs using bylaws, but last year the province made changes to the Election Act through Bill 54. It now says a municipal council must not pass a bylaw or resolution respecting election signs. Alberta Municipalities President Dylan Bressy says the change is leading to confusion across the province. He says some communities have stopped policing referendum signs entirely.
6: Yeah, I have already heard from mayors and councillors who have had signs that they perceive as offensive in their community or signs that are in places where usually we wouldn't allow signs. And people are turning to their council saying, you should regulate these like you regulate every other sign in your community. And councils are being forced to say, sorry, we can't touch them because we have no authority over them.
1: The province declined to comment, but confirmed municipalities can respond if referendum signs are causing safety issues or affecting operations. The city of Edmonton is taking steps to improve its relationship with Indigenous people. The CBC's Natasha Reeb tells us about the city's National Truth and Reconciliation efforts.
7: No one here is to blame for what happened, but we all carry a responsibility for how we move forward.
8: City Councillor Aaron Paquette describes the training employees take on how the residential school system impacted Indigenous people. The training is one of the 94 calls to action under the Truth and Reconciliation Commission's report. Edmonton has also set up an urban ceremonial center called Kitchikaaski, and a few years ago renamed its 12 wards in Indigenous languages. Troy Cotarelli leads the Indigenous Relations Office. He says another example giving students at Amiskwichi Academy discounted bus passes.
9: They saw attendance at the school increase by as much as 40%.
8: Paquette says he hopes the next big step in reconciliation will be all levels of government working on a multilateral plan to tackle one of the lasting impacts of the residential school system, homelessness and mental health and addictions. Natasha Reeb, CBC News, Edmonton.
1: And Kim, that's what's making news this half hour.
10: Thanks so much, Ken. That's Ken Dawson at the CBC Edmonton News Desk. Well, good morning. I am Kim Nekrako in for Tara McCarthy today and tomorrow. Tara is off getting ready for a special assignment tomorrow evening. And with me is Colton Hutchinson. Hey there, Colton.
11: Good morning, Kim. How's it going?
10: I'm good. I'm a little sleepy today.
11: Uh-oh.
10: More so than usual, which is strange because this is not a new wake-up time for me. Mm-hmm. I wake up this time every day.
11: Yeah, you got your coffee going there.
10: I do. I guess I need more. Maybe I didn't make it strong enough.
11: Maybe not. Never enough.
10: Never enough. How are you?
11: I'm well. I've been seeing on Newsnet this morning that the NASA Crew 13 launch is set for today, featuring Alberta astronaut and friend of Edmonton AM, Joshua Kutrick.
10: Yes, indeed.
11: Is on board. So that flight, that Laura rocket, is expected to launch just after 9 a.m. our time. There'll be coverage all on CBC Newsnet throughout the day, as well as on NASA has a great YouTube page too. Mm-hmm. Where it'll be live streaming that launch.
10: And you know, they're actually we have an interview coming up a little bit later in the show. I think just after the 6 o'clock news, we'll be talking about it a bit more with an astrophysicist. But they're also going to be showing it at the EPL, the Stanley Milner, on that huge wall.
11: Yeah, right as you walk in the lobby.
10: Yeah, that'd be pretty cool. Should we sneak over?
11: I think
10: after the show, it'll be okay. The show will be over.
11: Yeah, that's
10: I think
11: right.
10: That'd be a pretty great way to see it.
11: So off at Thursday morning.
10: So that they'll be opening at 9 a.m. for folks to go in and watch there if they want to.
11: Yeah, hopefully the weather holds there. I'm checking the weather in Cape Canaveral. It's a little bit cloudy, a little bit windy, and there is some rain in the forecast.
10: So who knows? Anything can kind of delay these things, as we know. But we'll certainly be watching. We have the TV on right now.
11: Yeah, exciting days for sure. I saw Joshua Kutrick's wife on Newsnet yesterday, who was expecting their third child. While he's going to be up in space.
10: Oh, no way. Really? Yeah, yeah. Oh, I didn't know that. Oh, my goodness.
11: So he'll be streaming a birth back to the space station.
10: Aww.
11: Certainly.
10: Aw, that's exciting. Mm-hmm. Yeah, I mean, you make a lot of sacrifices when you choose to commit to something as intense as NASA, I would imagine.
11: Yeah, so, certainly. As he has throughout his career.
10: Indeed.
11: As we've learned from speaking to him in the past.
10: Yeah. Yeah. Oh, good for him. That's exciting.
11: Mm-hmm. Let's take a look at the weather here in Edmonton. No clouds in the sky today. They should probably launch the rocket here. Would have been a good idea.
10: Hey, sure.
11: We're looking at clear skies throughout the day. Temperature of just 2 degrees right now. So we didn't drop to zero. There was zero in the forecast for an overnight low. So not quite there. 2 degrees is where we've landed for the overnight low. That's where we are right now. Winds right now south-southwest at 4 kilometers an hour. We'll keep with clear skies and some sunshine throughout the day. A high of 16 degrees. We're kind of keeping on that mark as the week goes on, seeing a 15 on Friday, 16 on Saturday, and 19 on Sunday, all with sunny skies. So welcome to October, folks. We're in those mid-teens, which is right around where we'd expect to be seasonal type temperatures.
10: That sounds pretty good. Hey, Colton, do you watch The Great Canadian Baking Show?
11: I've seen clips of it.
10: Okay.
11: Not an avid watcher.
10: Okay.
11: Though.
10: I really enjoy watching it. And Edmonton often does very, very well on that show. A lot of contestants, of course, our own Liam Harrop has been a participant years ago. Well, the new season is premiering right away. And we have another Edmontonian. So Radioactive had a chance to speak with her. Edmonton baker Slavomira Hashachova will be one of the contestants, and she moved to Edmonton from Slovakia in 2017. She brought some of her family's recipes and Slovak traditions to this season of the show. And as I said, she had a chance to speak with Radioactive host Jessica Ng, and they started by talking about when she first started baking.
12: Ever since I was probably 13 years old, I baked on my own, and before with my mom, with grandma, just like, you know, helping in the kitchen.
13: And what kinds of things did they teach you about? What are some of the best lessons from in the kitchen?
12: Probably following my instincts, because my grandma's or my mother's recipes are sometimes really brief. One of them really said, mix and bake. So you kind of have to.
13: There's a lot of
12: filling the gap.
13: Yeah.
12: Yes, and that's what I do until this moment. I can write out the recipe, but then on the day when I just feel something is off, I'm gonna add or take away or just like adjust as I feel. And I find that I have best results when I improvise.
13: And what do you enjoy most about baking?
12: I enjoy the tasting process and the creative process that you can give me a task to make something. And I like to get an inspiration from people. Like, let's say I bake an order here and there. I want to know what they like. Well, what's something that brings them good memories. And then I take it and I just start working on it. And the start is always very different from what the end product is. I just like that creative process to get to the end of it and just to see like, okay, what can I make out of this?
13: And I love that you include pieces of their personality or pieces of their story in that way. Was that something that mom or grandma always did when they were making different things in the kitchen?
12: I would say that my mom tried to always make a special birthday cake for us. So she always baked Dobostort. That was only for the birthday. But she would always make decorations out of gummy candies.
13: Ooh.
12: And they were always related to what we currently liked. So my brother picked a tank one particular birthday. I've made different like butterflies and flowers for my sisters, different like little scenes. So each birthday cake kind of reflected what we currently liked or loved.
13: So what can you tell us then about the season?
12: What would you like to know?
13: I mean, I'd like to know everything. Who won? I don't think we can ask that.
12: Yeah, I cannot say that. I think that this season is going to be really special because they brought out some new weeks. I think that CBC actually released this information, so I can say that publicly. Mm-hmm. We had first exotic week and first picnic week. In 10 seasons.
13: Picnic week. What do you make during a picnic week?
12: Well, I can't tell you that, but
13: I guess we'll find out on the show. Yes.
12: Good. So viewers are definitely going to be like looking forward to see what we make then, because they are a little bit different than what we usually had. And then I think the show really embrace like different cuisines and cultures. So there is gonna be lots of recipes that are, for example, really foreign to me. So they really stretched my skill or imagination, some of the technicals, even my nerves and patience.
13: How do you react, by the way, when you found out that you were actually gonna be on the show? Do you remember where you were when you found
12: out? Yes, I remember. Oh, yes, I was at work and they just told me that, oh, hey, I have to really like just ask you one question and I need to like collect a little piece of information from you. And I was thinking like, my goodness, like how many more questions can you ask me? So I just quickly picked up and I'm like, yeah, what's up? And they just like start talking and I'm like, okay, where
13: so
12: is
13: they really
12: the question?
13: Buried the lead in there.
12: Yes,
13: okay.
12: I had no clue. And then all of a sudden like, oh, you know, like we would actually like you to be on the show. And the first shock was like, oh no, what have I done? This is going
13: to
12: be
13: tell
12: so
13: your husband
12: much
13: that he's right too.
12: Oh, well, I called him and he knew exactly what I was calling him about. I'm like, well, babe, I think we have to fly my dad in because you're going to be partially widowed for a couple of weeks when I train. So yeah, it was a shock because I really went to it with that, you know what? Come what may.
13: Good for you.
12: I really didn't think that I had that big of a shot because like even going to an audition, you see so many absolutely fantastic, talented people that you don't think of yourself as something special.
13: You are something special. Just, you know, you came into the studio, you have beautiful feather earrings and everything. I can already tell that you've got a special aura about you. What would you say is your signature dish?
12: Signature dish. Well, that's a good question because there are periods. In each period, I have like kind of different signature dish. When I really started getting into baking and more of a technical bakes, I would say it was macarons.
13: Mm,
12: lots of
13: that
12: my
13: is
12: friends
13: quite technical.
12: Would request macarons for the special occasions. I bake them a lot. After that, I move towards a little bit more complicated and sophisticated cakes. But when I'm home, probably soups. You have soup all the time. So not really a baking thing.
13: We're in the perfect weather for it, though. The show is out on Sunday, so are you going to have some soup, maybe some cake or macarons with family and friends?
12: Well, we're actually going to mountains to see our friends. So it's going to be hopefully beautiful mountain sunset. And I'm going to definitely bring some baked goods. Maybe, just maybe, some wine will be present. And we're going to celebrate it.
10: That's Slavomira Hashtachova, one of the contestants on the new season of The Great Canadian Baking Show. She was speaking with Radioactive host Jessica Ng about her experience on the show. And the latest season of The Great Canadian Baking Show premieres on Sunday, and that will be on CBC and CBC Gem. It's coming up to 5:46. You may be familiar with R&B hitmaker Jordan. The Halifax singer is now fronting a soul band called Lane Hall. Here's a song from their debut album. This is Lane Hall with Family Tree.
14: Okay, bye.
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0: 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You're listening to Edmonton AM on CBC Radio 1. Colton Hutchinson has a look at the weather now.
1: It's 2 degrees currently in Edmonton, and we've got clear skies, as we will throughout the day, looking at a high of 16 degrees today with that sunshine, down to 5 degrees overnight with partly cloudy skies. And keeping on this similar track into Friday and through the weekend, for Friday, seeing a temperature of 15 degrees with a mix of sun and cloud. Saturday, 16, and continuing to get warm on Sunday, seeing a high of 19. 16 is where we're headed today, starting out at 2.
0: Thanks so much, Colton. The Prime Minister is widely expected to list the West Coast Pipeline as a project of national interest today. It was first submitted to the Major Projects Office by the Alberta government in July. If it proceeds, it would move more than 1 million barrels of oil per day from north of Edmonton to a terminal just south of Richmond, B.C. Jetan Da Silva is the executive director of the Peter Lougheed School of Politics and Democracy at the University of Alberta. She's also the former CEO of the Canada Energy Regulator, and she joins us now. Good morning.
2: Good morning.
0: Why do you think this specific project is being elevated to a project of national interest?
2: Well, it was one of the conditions in the MOU signed between Alberta and Ottawa last year, but I also think it's part of the federal government's efforts to diversify our export markets. So right now, more than 90% of our oil exports go to the United States. So building another pipeline to the West Coast would really help us to be able to access markets like Asia.
0: Right. So then from an economic perspective, what does it mean for Canada as a whole?
2: Well, we know well here in Alberta how important the oil and gas sector is to our economy, but it's actually really important to the national economy. So taken all together, energy represents about 10% of Canada's GDP, and about 40% of the jobs in oil and gas are actually outside of Alberta. So a project of this magnitude really has the ability to lift the national economy for a whole variety of reasons. So we talk about, we know we'll get more per barrel if we can ship the oil off our own coast. And then you're talking about all the economic activity generated from a project that's expected to cost more than $40 billion. That's a lot of steel that needs to be purchased, a lot of skilled tradespeople, engineers, and others that will be employed. So it really does have the potential to have quite a large economic impact.
0: Right. How consistent and reliable will the oil and gas market be in the coming decades? I mean, not that you can predict it, but...
2: Well, the International Energy Agency put out some data that shows that in 1980, so just after the last global energy crisis, about 80% of the world's total energy consumption was oil, and today it's just under 80%. So this is a commodity that definitely has staying power, and beyond the fact that we use it for combustion, we also use it for a whole variety of things like asphalt and inputs into medical devices and our cellular phones and the soles of our shoes. So I think we can expect that oil remains central to the global economy, at least for the coming decades.
0: Yeah. Now, how much of this push for a new pipeline do you think is driven by the federal government's desire to appease Alberta?
2: Well, for sure, that's got to be part of it. We know we've got a referendum coming up on October the 19th, but also this federal government has really changed their tone when it comes to oil and gas. So we saw earlier this year when the G7 leaders met, Canada pushed to have included in the press release that came out of that the G7 countries want to buy more oil and gas from Canada. So I think it's also an acknowledgement of how important this sector is, not only to Alberta's economy, but to the national economy, and frankly, to Canada's place in the world.
0: Now, on Tuesday in British Columbia, Mark Carney pledged to protect coastal waters and wildlife. How significant are the commitments we've seen from the government when it comes to mitigating the environmental impact on projects like this?
2: They do continue to try and balance the economy and the environment. And when we look at the proposed regulatory changes that were tabled in Parliament late last month, it says in there that this is a change in process and not a change in standard, because Canadians consistently have stated that they expect high environmental standards. So, of course, we have to wait to read the conditions that are attached to this pipeline approval, but it does appear that the federal government is trying to do both things, to build big projects, build them quickly, while also protecting the environment.
0: Yeah. Now, where does the duty to consult with First Nations fit into this expedited plan?
2: It remains central. So again, those proposed regulatory amendments, this one-year timeline that the federal government is driving for, it says clearly in there that that timeline can be extended if more time is required for consultation. So there's no shortcut around meaningful consultation. The federal government still needs to uphold the honor of the crown. And they're also driving for projects with Indigenous equity partnership. That's been one of the conditions they stated, you know, in terms of how a project can be elevated, is demonstrating that it's being done in partnership with Indigenous people. So hopefully beyond that duty to consult, the proponents are actually looking at ways to bring Indigenous communities in as partners as well.
0: Mm-hmm. What should we monitor to measure, you know, if the impact or success of this and other major energy projects?
2: I'm really looking to see how quickly we can get shovels in the ground. It's great to have all these announcements. It's great to propose changes to the regulatory system to make things move more quickly. But the real measure of success will be, you know, can we actually start to move the dirt? Can we see those big trucks start to move and start to purchase all the equipment needed and employ all the people so that we can actually make a concerted effort and see real progress in our effort to, you know, get our own commodities to market off our own, you know, through Canada as opposed to going through the United States for everything.
0: Well, thanks so much for taking the time to chat with us this morning.
2: Thank you. Have a great day.
0: You too. Jetan Da Silva is the executive director of the Peter Lougheed School of Politics and Democracy at the University of Alberta. She's also the former CEO of the Canada Energy Regulator. The time is 5:56. Time to check in with Ken Dawson for the CBC Edmonton News Headlines.
3: Good morning. Well, further to this story that you were just touching on, Kim, when Prime Minister Mark Carney expected to declare the new West Coast pipeline to be of national interest later today, we'll hear about how that could lead to a boost in business in Fort McMurray. That is coming up in news at 6:30.
0: Thanks so much, Ken. And over to Colton Hutchinson with a look at the weather. It's a chilly start this morning.
1: Yeah, it certainly is. We're down to 2 degrees. We did have a zero listed for an overnight low, so didn't drop that far overnight, but that 2 degrees certainly feels chilly, as mentioned this morning. Winds are light, south-southwest at 4 kilometers an hour. We're looking at a high of 16 degrees today for the 1st of October, and keeping with clear skies and sunshine throughout the day, so it should feel pretty nice out there with those sunny skies. It's been quite windy over the last couple of days. Hopefully that wind
0: sure has.
1: Dies down. Don't have any end markers for how heavy that will be later on this morning, but starting out light on that front. Down to 5 degrees overnight with partly cloudy skies. We'll see a mix of sun and cloud for Friday with a high of 15 degrees. And keeping kind of along that track, a little bit warmer as we get through the weekend. 16 degrees on Saturday, 19 on Sunday. Now Monday, this day that's set to be so warm.
0: Mm-hmm.
1: It was 24 degrees a couple days ago. 23 yesterday, I think they had it listed. It's down to 21 now at this point.
0: Okay, and aren't you and Tara having like an ongoing prediction?
1: Yeah. Price is Right rules. Tara thinks 18. I think 19.
0: Well, can I get in on this?
1: Yeah.
0: 15.
1: No.
0: Going down.
1: Wow.
0: Yeah, I'm going to be bold here. Yeah, I'm going to go 15.
1: Yeah,
0: let's see.
1: Undershooting it.
0: Well, I was going to say zero, you know, playing Price is Right rules, but then I thought that seems a bit ridiculous. Yeah. So we'll go 15.
1: A zero, yeah, hopefully not for the daytime.
0: Yeah, certainly. For the daytime high, that would be quite a change.
1: Yeah. I will note that the Environment Canada Frost Advisory Program has ended now for the season, as there is a frost advisory pretty well every night. Now.
0: Oh, yeah.
1: So they
0: I
1: only do it kind
0: so.
1: Of over the growing season where they note whether there's right. set to be frost or not. But not seeing a zero on the horizon, even for overnight lows here as the week goes on, keeping around 5 degrees as overnight lows. Let's check out some other centers as well while we have a moment. Red Deer, -5 degrees.
0: Really?
1: Yeah,
0: right
1: there
0: now?
1: There you go.
0: Wow. Well, I mean, it's the season. I don't mind it. A little chill in the air.
1: Yeah. Well, yeah. Blows, hey, there's a wind chill amount for a Red Deer. Wind chill of -10.
0: Oh, gee. Okay. So that's some wind.
1: Yeah. On the way to the same as Edmonton with a high of 15 today. Edmonton's at 16, but close enough for me. 15 for Red Deer for you today. Up in Grand Prairie, starting at 4 on the plus side, on your way to 15 as well. And in Fort McMurray right now, -2 degrees, looking at a high of 13 with a 30% chance of showers in that center.
0: Sounds good. Thanks so much for that, Colton. Well, lots still to come here on the program. Of course, we're all watching as the International Space Station gets ready to launch today. Of course, Alberta's own Joshua Kutrick will be on board. We're going to talk about that with an astrophysicist coming up after World Report. Stay tuned. Lots more to come.

0: Good morning. I'm Kim Nicrako in for Tara McCarthy. This is Edmonton AM on CBC Radio 1 at 93.9 FM and on the CBC News app. It's Thursday, October 1st. Alberta-born astronaut Joshua Kutrick is scheduled to blast off for the International Space Station today. Coming up, we'll talk to an expert about these final moments before a potential launch. With a look at weather, here's Colton Hutchinson.
1: You may want to layer up this morning as we have a temperature of 2 degrees, so feeling quite chilly out there. We will see clear skies and sunshine throughout the day with a high of 16.
0: Thanks, Colton. And Ken Dawson has our CBC Edmonton News headlines.
2: Good morning. Do you need to fill up the tank today, Kim? Because the price at the pumps drops. From now till the end of the year, the Alberta government eliminating its 13% per liter fuel tax. We'll have more on this coming up in news at 6:30.
0: Thanks so much, Ken. And Colton, how is traffic?
1: Well, the traffic's moving well at this time, but I can let folks in Old Strathcona know that there are a number of road closures that's going to affect your drive on the Garneau side of 109th Street. I guess on the Old Strathcona side of 109th Street. Closures from 84th Ave from 107 to 109. 83rd Ave also closed in the same direction. And 108th Street closed from 86th Ave all the way down to White. If there's anything in traffic that you want to mention this morning, #740, the number to call, or you can text 587-336-2929.
0: Thanks so much, Colton. It is 11 minutes past 6. Well, Alberta-born astronaut Joshua Kutrick is set to blast off on a six-month expedition to the International Space Station in mere hours. He'll join NASA's Crew 13 launch alongside two American astronauts and a Russian cosmonaut. Jesse Rogerson is an astrophysicist and associate professor at York University, and he joins us now to talk about the mission. Good morning, Jesse.
3: Morning, Kim. Thanks for having me.
0: Well, thanks for joining us to talk about this exciting day. So what can you tell us about Joshua and his journey to where he is today?
3: I know more than you are. What can I tell you that you don't already know? I mean, this is he's a hometown guy.
0: He
3: almost,
0: sure
3: right?
0: is.
3: Just, right from outside of just outside Edmonton. Right. So, you know, he born in Alberta. He grew up in the area. He moved around because his dad was from worked with the RCMP. But he grew up to be a fighter pilot. So he, I guess, coming from that sort of background with his dad, he ended up in the Royal Canadian Air Force, and he flew and has flown CF-18 fighter jets for like thousands and thousands of hours. Like he's a colonel in the RCAF.
0: Right.
3: He's missions around the world. He's missions in Canada, deployed out of Quebec, you know, lots of experience in intense flight. But he also has an engineering degree, and he set his sights on being an astronaut and went through that process in like the mid 20 teens and was hired in 2017. So he became an official astronaut, certified as an astronaut after some training in 2020. And since then he's held some positions on the ground. Like he was Capcom for example, where it's the person who sits in mission control and speaks to the astronauts, the one person who speaks to the astronauts on board the ISS. And now he got tapped to a mission to space, and he's going to be up there for 6 months flying aboard a Falcon 9.
0: It's so exciting. We have the TV on here. We're watching the preparations. Now, of course, a lot of things are going into this. So what exactly is happening right now at the launch site as they're getting ready?
3: Well, so it's hard to know minute to minute at the exact moment right now. They're going to start a live YouTube stream very soon. And that you'll be able to watch exactly what's happening. But I would hazard a guess that they're in their space suits. They are, they've had their mission briefs. They've had updates of what's happening. They've probably gotten weather updates because the weather's kind of iffy at the moment. And they're getting ready, if not already on their way to the launch pad. So they're going to be heading up the elevator, get into the capsule, and they do that two or three hours in advance of the launch itself so they can get the spacecraft ready, get the astronauts in, and sort of do the countdown process. So that's what's happening right now. I bet it's a ton of excitement.
0: I bet. Now, of course, for all the excitement, there are a lot of things that could slow the launch, delay the launch, completely reschedule it. What are some of the things that can impact that?
3: There's two main groups of things that can happen. One is weather related. And so it's not just right now, like I said, the weather's iffy. So there's like thunderstorms in the area and rain and stuff. But it's not just that. It could be temperature, humidity, wind. All of those factors related to the weather and the atmosphere have to be within certain ranges. Otherwise, you either endanger the mission or the crew, neither of which is good. So they're watching that closely. Last I checked, it was like a 55% chance that they'll launch because of the weather. So that's kind of low, but it's better than a coin flip. So let's hope there. But the other big piece of thing that could happen is engineering or technological related. As they get in the capsule and start checking the systems like communications or life support or navigation or whatever, as they fuel the rocket, as they do all of these things, there's checks and balances, making sure that things are done properly. And if they have little technical glitches, they pause the countdown and deal with it. And that could delay, or if it's bad enough, scrub till the next day. So these things can happen, and they do. People had to get out of the spacecraft before and do it another day. Let's hope that doesn't happen, because we're all really excited to watch them go.
0: Exactly. Yeah. This would be a time where you do want perfection, I would imagine.
3: Yes, yeah. Exactly.
0: Okay. So what's the goal of this expedition to the International Space Station?
3: So what are they doing? What is the four of them going up going to be doing while they're there? And that really speaks to actually the whole point of the ISS. When we started building it 26 years ago, the stated goal was to build a floating weightless laboratory from which to do two main things. One, to learn how to live and work in space for long periods of time. So they go up for 6 months, and that's not a mistake or just a guess on what they're going to do. It's because we're planning for missions like going to the moon or going to Mars. And they got to see how we can do that. We've been spending 20 years practicing deep space missions. Then the other part of the goals is, how do we make life on the ground here better? And a floating laboratory actually offers a really unique place from which to observe Earth and to do experimentation you can't, like how materials are made. Like, for example, building semiconductors is on the ground a very intricate process, and gravity can introduce imperfections when you build a semiconductor. And so you can reproduce the process on orbit and see how gravity plays a role in the imperfections, and then maybe mitigate that when you're building them. So that's like one example of hundreds of experimentations and research and development that's happening up there. And Kutrick has been assigned and has been practicing and going to be participating in that experimentation.
0: Okay. Well, we're running very short on time, but quickly, one more thing before I let you go. Joshua Kutrick, you know, the second Canadian that's been headed out off to space, it seems like maybe Canadian astronauts are having a bit of a moment. Why do you think that is?
3: Yes, well, I can tell you exactly why that is, and that is because us as a country, every single one of us Canadians has recognized over the last like 60 years that it is worth investing time, money, effort, and people into research and development in space. We were there at the beginning of space flight. We were the third country to put a satellite in space. Telecommunications is incredibly important to us. We helped build the ISS with our Canada arm and our people. And you're seeing the fruits of that labor today. Hansen, a few months ago, got to go to the moon because we have been intimately participating in that Artemis project. Yeah. Today, Kutrick is going up because we've been intimately participating in the ISS. We've been part of the big moments of human spaceflight for all of human history. And if you are listening and are like an undergrad right now or younger, or you're a fighter pilot or something and you want to be an astronaut, the future is bright for you, because I would bet, it's a guess, but I would bet we'll hire more astronauts in the future.
0: Well, it's an exciting time. Thanks so much for chatting with us.
3: You're welcome. Thanks for having me.
0: Jesse Rogerson is an astrophysicist and associate professor at York University. 6:19 right now.
1: And time for a look at sports with Scott Regier. Good morning, Scott.
4: Hey there, Colton.
1: Now let's start with hockey, where the Oilers will be seeking revenge against the Canucks tonight.
4: Yeah, they are, after falling at home to Vancouver on opening night, Colton. To get that revenge, Edmonton best capitalized on early opportunities. On Tuesday, they carried most of the possession through the first couple of periods, but still found themselves behind. That is down to giving up odd man rushes over and over again, and goalie Tristan Jarry not stopping them. Jarry made just 17 saves on 23 shots. So it'll be interesting, Colton, to see whether Coach Babcock goes with Jarry again tonight or will give his youngster Devin Levi a crack against the Canucks. If Levi is to play and plays well, we could have a goalie controversy 2 games into the regular season. That's quick by even Oilers standards. 8 o'clock puck drop tonight.
1: I think the goalie controversy stems back a few years, let alone the first couple games of the season. Yeah. Meanwhile, the Flames have their home opener tonight, and it's for the very last time in the Saddle Dome.
4: Yes, they'll be playing against the Seattle Kraken. That old barn, 43 years old, is going to be scuttered at the end of the season, and they'll move into the new Scotia Place. Ryan Huska is the coach of the Flames and talked about the significance of this being the last season at Saddledome.
5: This building has seen so many great moments, really. Even as a kid, I remember my uncle taking me here, and this was a long time ago. But you think of all the games that have been in this building and the things that the fans have been a part of. I know our people are going to do an awesome job celebrating, so I think we're going to see an increased level of energy. I think the juice in the building is going to be excellent this year, and I think our players are going to feed off of what the crowd's going to bring.
4: You seen any games at Saddle Dome in the past?
1: Yeah, I had a rich uncle in Calgary who used to get box seats for the New Year's Eve Classic between the Oilers and Flames. Wow. And what I do, Scott, is I liked both teams. I was part of the Edmonton Oilers fan club, but also I was cheering for the Flames because my cousins lived there. So I would wear an Oilers jersey underneath a Flames jersey and take off and put back on the jersey depending on who had scored. So I was never without cheers in the crowd.
4: I think I'm a little too honest here on air, Colton. As, yeah. I can say this.

0: That's my first memory of Saddle Dumpster. Goodbye, Saddle Dumpster.
1: Good riddance in that case.
0: Which is the second oldest barn in the league, by the way. So yeah. I'm putting it to you. You're the hockey fan, I know. What's the oldest arena in the NHL?
1: Is it Madison Square Garden?
0: Nice. Well done. Yes, indeed it is.
1: Thanks, Scott. Do we have time for some baseball here? Blue Jays held their postmortem for the season yesterday. What did you take away from that?
0: Well, not a whole heck of a lot, if I'm being honest. General Manager Ross Atkins says, quote unquote, everything needs to be assessed in the wake of the team's performance this past season, and that they are going to, quote unquote, drill down in every area. And this is just quintessential Atkins. You never feel like you get anything from what he has to say. Mark Shapiro was a little more specific about things. The Jays president was asked specifically about Vladdy Guerrero Jr.'s underwhelming campaign. Of course, he had, what, one home run all year at home, but then still and did an interview where he said, I'm getting a $500 million contract based on what I did in the past. Well, Shapiro was asked about Vladdy going forward.
2: His feelings were authentic and genuine. There have been players that have reacted and said similar things in the past when they've struggled and faced frustration. It's a tough stage for a 26, 27-year-old to be on and deal with that level of pressure and anxiety. But I doubled down on the fact that I believe in Vlad as a player and a person and know how much he cares, and that's how I interpret those comments.
0: So everything's going to be just fine.
1: Okay.
0: We shall see.
1: Absolutely, as the postseason marches on without the Blue Jays here for MLB.
0: Yeah, we'll talk more baseball next hour because there were some compelling wild card series determined yesterday.
1: Right on. Thanks a lot, Scott.
0: You bet.
1: That's Scott Regier with our look at sports. It's going up to 6:24.

0: 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And on the CBC News app. Oh, sorry. There goes my voice, Colton. I'm Kim Negreco. That's right, Lil Froggy. In for Tara McCarthy today and tomorrow. And Colton Hutchinson is here with me. But before I ask you to do traffic and weather for us, Colton, I am also going to remind everyone, we just had a great chat with Jesse Rogerson. And, of course, we're here in the studio. We're all watching what's happening at NASA as Alberta's own Mr. Kutrick gets ready to hopefully blast off. And just to remind everyone that the launch will be screened at the Stanley Milner Library. That's here right downtown on that big wall.
1: Yeah,
0: the doors open at 9. The launch, if everything goes as planned, is scheduled for 9:10 our time. Mm-hmm. So you can head over there and watch. It should be a lot of fun.
1: Excellent. We'll be there too.
0: So I think come say so. Hi. Yeah, I think Colton and I are going to wander over. I think that's a great way to watch the launch. So maybe we'll see you over there at 9 o'clock this morning. Okay, Colton, now do your thing.
1: Okay. My thing is to look at this old Strathcona road closures because I drove through there yesterday. My goodness, I could barely get through the neighborhood. So there's a couple of closures that are just set to wrap up as of tomorrow. So 108th Street closed between 83rd and 85th Avenue, and 84th Avenue is closed from 107 to 109th Street. Both of those are set to reopen tomorrow. However, one that starts today, 83rd Ave, closed from 107 to 109th Street, and that'll last until the end of October. So there'll be no access on 83rd Ave from 107 to 109 throughout the month. If there's anything else you see in traffic that you want to mention this morning, #740, the number to call, or give me your Saddle Dome memories as well. I love that old barn that you might fall down the stairs. If you're in the upper levels, it's so steep up there.
0: Oh, really?
1: I'm sure some folks have taken a tumble or two there.
0: Yeah.
1: Would love to hear your stories, tumble or not. Send us a text, 587-336-2929.
0: Thanks so much, Colton. It is 626. Samantha Savage Smith is a multi-instrumentalist, producer, and singer-songwriter from Calgary. She just released her latest record last week. It's called Little Place, and she'll be in Edmonton this Saturday to play a show at the Aviary with guests Cassia Hardy and Pike. Here's a song from her new album. This is Samantha Savage Smith with My Friends.

0: That's Calgary artist Samantha Savage Smith with My Friends. It's from her new album, Little Place, and Samantha is performing at the Aviary on Saturday. For tickets and more information, go to the-aviary.net. The time is 6:30. Time now for the CBC Edmonton News with Ken Dawson.
1: Good morning. Alberta drivers, businesses, and charities all getting a break at the pumps. Starting today, the province is suspending its fuel tax for the rest of the year. Dan McGarvey has the details.
2: From today through till the end of December, motorists will save 13 cents a litre on gas and diesel. The province says rising energy prices and continued global uncertainty are continuing to put pressure on household budgets. Premier Danielle Smith says it means direct relief to families, drivers, and businesses. CEO of Calgary Meals on Wheels, Esther Elder, says the break will also help local charities.
3: Fuel savings is going to really help benefit our volunteers, and it also helps us stretch every dollar further and keep resources focused on feeding vulnerable Calgarians.
2: The province says it will monitor pump prices to make sure retailers pass on the savings, with penalties for price gouging potentially reaching $300,000. Alberta reviews its fuel tax every 3 months, with the next review taking place on January 1st. Dan McGarvey, CBC News, Calgary.
1: Later this morning, the federal government is expected to decide whether to declare a new West Coast oil pipeline to be in the national interest. That would expedite the development of the Alberta government project. Excitement already building in Fort McMurray, where the economy is already on the rise. Business reporter Kyle Bax has the story.
4: At North Star Ford, the dealership lot is filled with a sea of pickups and SUVs. Owner Marty Giles says he's hiring to grow his staff by about 10%.
5: I haven't seen this much optimism actually in Fort McMurray for the last decade as I do today.
4: He's not alone. Some construction crews have seen a threefold increase in work. Diana D'Souza is president of the local Chamber of Commerce.
6: It's organized chaos. They have to turn away work.
4: High oil prices and record oil sands production are helping business. And now, anticipation of a new pipeline. Today, the Prime Minister is expected to declare the proposed West Coast oil pipeline to be in the national interest. These days, D'Souza says Fort McMurray is filled with excitement, mixed with some trepidation.
6: The challenge is actually going to be labor and workforce, without a doubt, because even now, there's a challenge for the trades.
4: Housing prices are rising and the population is growing, a noticeable upswing with many wondering if a return to an oil boom is next. Kyle Bax, CBC News, Fort McMurray.
1: A poll is suggesting that a slight majority of United Conservative Party voters are leaning towards the separation option in the upcoming referendum. But that number trumps all demographic groups studied, from age to religion to education. Among those polled who say they would vote for the UCP, 53% say they would vote for the separation option. 40% say they'd vote to stay in Canada. Pollster Janet Brown says that poses challenges for Alberta Premier Danielle Smith.
7: Separatism is an issue that looks like it's just playing with a minority of Albertans right now. But you really have to look at the UCP base, look very specifically at the UCP base, to understand why this is a political hot potato. It's not a hot potato for the NDP and Nahed Nenshi, but it is a hot potato for the UCP and Danielle Smith, because it is that part of the voting public that is split on this issue.
1: A spokesperson with the UCP says the party is working to prove Canada can work for Albertans, pointing to initiatives like the pipeline to the West Coast as evidence that's possible. The City of Edmonton is working on 28 calls to action under the National Truth and Reconciliation Commission recommendations. One is training for all city employees to understand the impacts of the residential school system. City Councillor Aaron Paquette says one lasting impact of that: the majority of homeless people in the Edmonton region are Indigenous.
8: People in the public might look at that and say, well, that's who those people are. Obviously, it's a racial issue, which it is not. It is a policy issue. The policies of the past have created the reality in the present.
1: Paquette says the Federation of Canadian Municipalities is drafting a framework on a multilateral plan to tackle homelessness, mental health, and addictions. And finally, Grand Prairie's new police service is installing biometric monitoring technology for 8 of its holding cells. As Eagle Anderson reports, the goal is to improve the safety of those in custody.
9: Grand Prairie Police Service Chief Dwayne Lacusta describes the biometric monitoring sensor as a box that sits in the cell block recording health information. It tracks respiratory function, body temperature, and movement. An alarm will sound if a detainee is in distress.
10: It doesn't replace the current practices that we have of, you know, physical monitoring of the subjects that might be in our detention cells there.
9: Monitoring will be paired with on-site paramedics. Alberta's police watchdog, ACERT, is investigating 4 in-custody deaths and 3 serious injuries in 2026 alone. Criminal defense lawyer Tom Engel supports increased safety measures for detainees.
11: The need for a health professional in each cell block and this biometric monitoring is dire all across Canada.
9: Other police services like Edmonton, Regina, and Surrey are already using similar technology. GPPS takes over from the RCMP as police of jurisdiction in Grand Prairie on October 21st. The monitoring will be installed shortly after. Eagle Anderson, CBC News, Grand Prairie.
1: And Kim, that's what's making news this half hour.
0: Thanks so much, Ken. That is Ken Dawson on the CBC Edmonton News Desk. Time to a look over to Colton Hutchinson with the latest in traffic and weather.
12: We do have a collision on Rabbit Hill Road just north of Ellerslie as you're on your way to Windermere Boulevard or the Henday. So it's affecting drivers coming off of Ellerslie if you're trying to make that turn going on to Rabbit Hill Road. And lineups on Rabbit Hill past Ellerslie for this point due to that collision. Also starting to see lineups on the Yellowhead if you're heading west just past 121st Street. That's where I'm starting to see the traffic build up back to about 107th at this time. And a reminder for folks that 121st Street remains closed south of the Yellowhead. Head around the Via Rail train station in both directions. Pound 740 is the number to call if you see any trouble out there in your commute. It's 2 degrees right now in Edmonton. Winds are south-southwest at 4 kilometers an hour. Looking for a sunny high today of 16 degrees. And into tomorrow, we will see a temperature of 15 with a mix of sun and cloud and keeping warm through the weekend, a 16 on Saturday and a 19 on Sunday for your high temperatures. Right now, 2 degrees.
0: Paul McGowan is here now with the business report. Good morning, Paul.
13: Good morning, Kim.
0: Okay, let's start out in Ontario, where a U.S.-owned steel plant announced this week that it will lay off hundreds of workers, and Prime Minister Mark Carney is not happy about it.
13: No, and we've known about those Stelco layoffs since Monday, but yesterday was the first time that the Prime Minister weighed in.
14: The company made representations and has legal obligations for employment. We intend to use all powers that we have and pursue them to the full extent of the law.
13: Yes, Stelco was sold in 2024 to an Ohio-based company called Cleveland Cliffs. And at the time of the sale, the company had to make certain commitments, including maintaining the same number of unionized employees. Prime Minister Carney suggested yesterday that Stelco is reneging on those commitments. Although we did hear from Cleveland Cliffs CEO Lorenzo Gonsalves yesterday, who argued that the USMCA being in place was an underlying condition of the purchase of the plant, and that in essence, the inability to sell into the United States because of tariffs should void the commitments that the company made 2 years ago. There are a number of moving pieces here beyond potential legal action from the federal government. The mayor of Hamilton, Ontario, where the plant is located, says that she plans to fight Stelco's decision as well. And there are sources inside the company who claim that orders for steel are being turned away, even as Lorenzo Gonsalves says that the market is too tight and that there are no orders. So lots to watch in the days ahead.
0: Wow, no kidding. That's a big story indeed. Okay, let's move over to protein. Whey products are being squeezed in this U.S.-Canada trade war, but maybe there's other options?
13: Well, yeah, even before Canada's tariff on U.S. whey and the corresponding ban of Canadian whey products, whey protein was proving to be a hard thing to come by. Everything now has added protein in it, and so the supply of whey is down, the price of it is up. And there are companies trying to capitalize and to provide cheaper alternatives. These companies are extracting protein from non-dairy sources like alfalfa and eggs and peas. In fact, we just saw a pea protein isolate facility open up this summer in Saskatchewan. And it's part of this broader trend of companies putting real money into expanding whey alternatives. And it might not be a huge number, but a survey back in July did find that 20% of consumers would be willing to switch to an alternative source of protein if the price of whey gets too high.
0: I find this whole protein thing quite fascinating.
13: It goes so deep.
0: Right? Yeah. Okay, we have time for one more. So what is going on here? We might all be paying different prices for our McDonald's burgers. What's going on?
13: Well, the company has been experimenting with dynamic pricing, so finding the optimal price that a particular location's patrons are willing to pay. This is according to reporting from Reuters, who dug into what this looks like, and they found that prices across different McDonald's locations can be pretty starkly different even within the same city. They clocked a Big Mac in Fresno, California at $5.69 and another Big Mac just 2 miles down the road at $6.89. So more than a dollar difference. These pricing suggestions for franchisees come from artificial intelligence. And McDonald's did tell Reuters that despite this guidance being available, franchisees are free to set their own prices. But dynamic pricing raises some interesting questions, like could a McDonald's next to a concert venue start charging $10 for Big Macs right after a show lets out? That would be closer to Uber's surge pricing model, and we're not there yet, but Wendy's was very close to experimenting with something similar back in 2024 before backtracking because of pushback from their customers.
0: I remember that. People were not happy.
13: They were not happy.
0: Imagine that. People don't want to pay more? Okay. Well, thanks so much for this, Paul.
13: Thanks, Kim.
0: That's Paul McGowan with the Business Report. It is 6:41. Brad Pitt's new movie, Heart of the Beast, is in theaters now.
15: You can do it.
16: I got you.
15: Easy, fella.
17: It's not the size of the dog in the fight that matters. The size of the fight in the dog.
0: It's the story of a soldier trying to survive in the wilderness alongside his loyal combat dog. And Colton, you had the opportunity to speak with someone involved in the film.
12: Yeah, so that combat dog you mentioned, his name in the film is Odin. And that dog that appears on screen, or the dogs that appear on screen as Odin, they were trained by Alberta animal trainer Andrew Simpson. So I spoke to Andrew earlier and asked what it's like seeing his animals on the big screen with an actor like Brad Pitt.
18: It's pretty cool. It was a fun movie to shoot down there in New Zealand. I was down there with a team of 12 people, and it's really cool to see the final result on the big screen.
12: Now, this is just your latest project, but you've been working with animals for decades. What do you enjoy most about training animals?
18: It's a fun, you know, I didn't know I was going to do this when I was growing up in Scotland, but I always had a love of the movies and a passion for working with animals, and I was lucky enough to find a career where I could combine them both. For me, it's, you know, rewarding when you have an animal and you're teaching it to do something and you get that light bulb moment when it all clicks and it understands what you want. And plus, you know, at this level of our career, we get to travel the world, you know, everywhere you can think to go, we've been there probably. And that's, you know, that's a fun part of the job.
12: Do you recall the first time that you made a connection with an animal where you really thought, oh, we have a bit of an understanding here, and start to learn that language?
18: One of my first movies I ever worked on was down in Australia, and it was called A Cry in the Dark with Meryl Streep. And I was just a backpacker bumming around as you do in your 20s. And I got on this movie set, and they put me to work with the lady who was in charge of the dingoes. And I had a dingo to work, and that was kind of the first moment the light bulb went off for me and probably the dingo at the same time.
12: I bet, yeah. A dingo, a little different than a dog like is featured in this film. What is the dog that made it to the big screen with Brad Pitt in this one?
18: On this one, we chose German Shepherds. They have a good working ethic, and they have like a warm personality for people. We do a lot of work with Belgian Malinois too, but sometimes they're a little punchy and hard-hitting, and they don't have the softness of a German Shepherd. So for the purpose of this movie, because it was a survival story, but also, you know, layered down there, it's a love story that, James would do anything to protect Odin, and Odin would do anything to protect James. So we decided to go with the German Shepherd.
12: Now, just how many dogs do appear as Odin in this feature?
18: We had four dogs. We found the father dog first. His name was Uber, and he was 6 years old. He was a bit of a stud dog, and he'd fathered quite a few litters. And I was lucky enough to find three of his sons that looked not identical to him, but the closest match that we've ever had in the movie before. So four dogs in total played this character.
12: Now, what is the training process like for dogs to be on set and be able to handle those long days and long shooting schedules and act in the ways that the director is calling for?
18: The group on this, I had four specific dog trainers with me for the four dogs on this, plus myself, plus, you know, multiple other people. Our prep time on this was really, really short. We had, like, I think it was like 5 weeks, which is really short for this type of movie. But just because it all came together very quickly with Brad's schedule and everyone else's schedule. So we just break it down. You know, every dog can't do everything. So we just look at the script. We break it down into what emotional beats, what's action beats, what's stunt beats. And then we allocate each of those sequences to the dogs that we think will best perform them. So no dog is under the pressure of doing everything, but every dog has his own weight of the movie to carry.
12: Right, between stunts or maybe those expressive moments, you're swapping dogs out depending on what sequence they're primed for.
18: Yeah, exactly. That's exactly how it goes. You know, we have schedules and call sheets, so we know, you know, weeks ahead of what the schedule should be, and we just prepare each dog. You know, and the training continues. It doesn't just stop as soon as we start shooting. On this particular movie, we did all the acting beats up front, and then all the hard hitting stuff like the log sequence, the wolf sequence, the swamp sequence, all these were pushed to the end to give us more time.
12: Yeah, I saw some of these scenes in the trailer, some amazing stunt performances that are done. What was it like working with Brad Pitt on set and getting him to work with the dogs and plan out some of these pretty intensive stunt scenes?
18: Yeah, he's a pretty cool guy. I've been doing this a long time and, you know, I've gone round and round the industry, but never met Brad before. So, you know, you have to put all the fanboy stuff apart and go, okay, we're here to do a job. Brad's got a job to do. We've got a job to do. And it's just really about us, you know, making a relationship with Brad first so we understand each other, and then giving him the dogs to form his relationship with. And once everybody's on the same page, you just kind of break down your choreography and go, okay, we're going to work on this section today. Tomorrow's a different section. And then by the time you get to shoot it, he's comfortable. He knows what he can do with the dogs, and we know what he can do with the dogs. And it just makes it, you know, life go a little smoother.
12: Yeah, and a story that's a bit of a love story underneath the surface of an action flick, as you said. It's important to have that emotional bond. And even just in the trailer that I've seen, it seems like Brad was really taking to working with the different Odins, Uber in particular.
18: Yeah, he's got three dogs of his own, I think he has. And he got down in the dirt. You know, he'll say in a bunch of interviews himself, he's covered in dog hair and slobber. And that's where it takes. You know, a lot of times you can bump into an actor and they're like, hey, I don't want to do this, I don't want to do that, but I want it to look really good. And the only way with an animal to make it look really good is to spend the time, get down in the dirt with them and form that, you know, that relationship. And it was really crucial to this movie because there hasn't been a movie like this done in many, many years, in the way that it was shot very simply, but it also allowed a dog to be a character, you know, starring alongside Brad Pitt.
12: Now, back here in Alberta, are you typically training dogs for film and television, or do you have other animals in your stable as well?
18: We do the dog work, you know, like the John Wick movies, the Channing Tatum movie Dog, those sort of things. But we do a lot of work with wolves. And we go around the world with them, China, Russia, Europe. And obviously Game of Thrones used to come to Calgary every year for us. So we'll do anything. We've traveled the world. We've done birds in Greece, for example. So yeah, whatever the script calls for, we're ready to go.
12: Well, from dingoes to wolves, it's certainly been an experience for you over these last 30 years.
18: It's been a fun career. You know, I was saying to someone a little earlier about the way AI is moving so fast and moving forward. I don't know how long people like me have a career, but hopefully the audience still calls out for the real thing.
12: Well, excited to see the movie in full. Thanks a lot for joining us, Andrew.
18: Thanks, Colton. Pleasure, mate.
12: Andrew Simpson owns Instinct Animals for Film. He trained the dogs, starring in the new Brad Pitt movie, The Heart of the Beast. Heart of the Beast is in theaters now. It's 6:49.
0: 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Joining me is Colton Hutchinson once again, this time weather and traffic.
12: We have a collision on Yellowhead Trail if you're heading east, just before Victoria Trail, so that's before the Beverly Bridge. No major delays there, but that just happened a couple minutes ago, so we'll see how that develops as the morning goes on. And we still have an effects of a collision on Rabbit Hill Road northbound, just past Ellerslie, so that's affecting drivers making their way towards Windermere and the Henday. Also affecting drivers on Ellerslie trying to make that turn onto Rabbit Hill Road, of course. If you do see anything you want to mention in traffic, pound 740, the number to call, or you can text 587-336-2929. Turn to the forecast, where we're starting out chilly with a temperature of 2 degrees right now in Edmonton. Winds south-southwest at 4 kilometers an hour. And today we're looking at sunny skies and a high of 16 degrees, and keeping right around that mark through the weekend as well.
0: Thanks so much, Colton. It is 6:50. Well, the Alberta independence movement isn't new. Corey Morgan has been advocating for separation for more than two decades. He co-founded the Alberta Independence Party in the early 2000s and has run in provincial and federal elections. Today, he's a senior columnist with the Western Standard and leads the Pathways to Independence advocacy group. Corey joins us now. Good morning.
16: Good morning. Thanks for having me.
0: Well, thanks for coming on. So, let's start at the beginning. Why do you think Albertans should vote to begin the binding referendum process to separate from Canada?
16: Because the Federation's been in a stalemate for a long time. I would go all the way back to the Meech Lake and Charlottetown Accords, actually, as an example of efforts to try and change a constitution that's outdated, was modeled for a country that was much different 100 and some years ago than it is today. And feeling we need some sort of catalyst to be able to either redraft the constitution or, outright be an independent province and draft our own, because it's not representing us correctly today.
0: What needs to change?
16: Representation for a large part to begin with. The Senate, in some countries is modeled to be able to balance for regions, versus population. Our Senate, of course, is appointed. It's not balanced whatsoever for population. The House of Commons, certainly it's based on population, and that also shows in that when we have a general election, like the saying goes, the election's over by the time the votes are counted out of Ontario. We have different concerns. We are culturally different in Alberta than Ontario, though it's more subtle than Quebec with a linguistic difference. We just need more autonomy in our ability to manage our own affairs, and the current system is more focused on a centralized sort of model.
0: Now, new CBC Commission polling data from Janet Brown Research suggests support for an independent Alberta has actually softened. So where do you think separatist support stands right now?
16: It's really difficult to tell. I think this campaign has really solidified the existing independent supporters, stubborn fellows like me who have been at it for decades. We've come together and built much more of an organized, I guess you could say, movement. As for reaching the undecided, the people who are discontent perhaps with the system but may not be ready to make that full leap, it's really hard to tell at this point. It's speculative. We'll see on that vote on October 19th. But what I like to remind people of is, as I've been at it for decades, this is a movement towards something. And when we're looking at as many as a quarter or more of the province ready to take that option today versus perhaps 10% back when I started this 20 years ago, this is something that's growing, and it's something that's not going to go away. So moving towards this referendum is a step, even if it might not get over the line this time around.
0: Now, we know, based on the report that was released from the University of Calgary, a huge cost to separation. So how do you see a financially viable route separating from Canada?
16: Well, that report had a range of $50 billion to, 170 billion. Yeah. A lot of it was based on speculation on potentially worst-case scenarios. And, there were some very good people participating in putting it together. It's undeniable there would be a setup cost if a province became independent. That same report also pointed out in one of its speculative timelines that Alberta would see GDP growth and a better economy in the longer run. And that's kind of what we look at. I think some advocates for independence have painted too rosy a picture and said, it's going to be sunny days the day after and we'll have loads of money and everybody be happy and everything's simple. No, it's going to be complicated, and there will be some initial outlay and expenses and things, but we do believe that we have the human resources and, of course, the natural resources to be a very viable independent country. And it would, after that transitional period of instability and investment, we would be better off economically in the long run.
0: Now, because you said you have been, you know, advocating for this for many years, you know, there's a lot of federal programs that, of course, Albertans are, they impact us every day. How do you see programs like that? You know, everything from federal land, treaties, we have, of course, military. How do you see those sorts of programs and, you know, transitioning to independence?
16: Yeah, well, treaty rights must be maintained. I think most rational people understand that. This is not, we aren't putting it to the question of trying to get rid of those. Those are agreements that should be maintained no matter who the government is. And they've been transferred. I mean, initially it was signed with the Crown. That moved more to the Government of Canada. With the Natural Resources Transfers Act, some of that went to the province of Alberta and other provinces as a responsibility. That responsibility would be maintained. It must be. Now, Mr. Wilson, Keith Wilson, put out a few scenarios on how that could work. Perhaps the treaties would maintain with the federal government, or maybe they would just, again, continue with a new and newly independent province. Other areas like military bases, prisons is one that people threw at me that I never really thought of, other federally integrated things, but we're not reinventing the wheel. These are institutions that could be negotiated and transferred and would be in such a circumstance. I look at the Czech Republic, you know, versus Slovakia, and when they parted ways, I mean, they had the same sort of institutions crossing borders, and they just worked out which ones are going to be left on which side, and they go forward from there. We don't need to replicate things. We just need to take assumption of those responsibilities locally.
0: Now, where do you think things will stand with separatists if the majority of Albertans vote to remain in Canada?
16: Well, I speak for myself in that, I mean, I've been at it 20 years and I'll continue to go at it, though not unreasonably. I'm not going to say, well, we should hold another referendum 6 months from now. No, Albertans would have spoken and we've got to respect democracy and what they chose. I do feel it would be a growing movement and we then reevaluate then what would things look like farther down the road? How do we change our case so that we can reach more Albertans? I mean, I do feel that outside factors would, in my view, exacerbate the situation and bring about more support for independence and work towards another referendum. I know people might not want to hear it, but some years down the road, I mean, within reason, once we could demonstrate demand for that thing again.
0: Well, thanks so much for taking the time to chat with me this morning.
16: Oh, my pleasure. Thank you.
0: Corey Morgan is a longtime advocate for independence in Alberta. He currently contributes to the Western Standard as a senior Alberta columnist, and he's behind the referendum third-party advertiser Pathway to Independence. The time now is 6:57. 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
1: Good morning. A heads up about what you might see or hear up above today. A NORAD training exercise taking place across central Alberta. The Department of National Defense says it'll involve two Royal Canadian Air Force fighter jets, a tanker aircraft, and a Learjet. As part of the exercise, the fighters will intercept the civilian aircraft, simulating a threat in the Edmonton and Calgary areas. We'll have more on this story and the rest of your local news coming up at 7:30.
0: Thanks so much, Ken. That's Ken Dawson with news headlines. And Colton Hutchinson is here, and he's watching traffic and weather.
19: Well, we have some big delays coming out of the southwest, particularly on Rabbit Hill Road, where there is a collision northbound just before Windermere Boulevard. And so that has traffic backed up well past Ellerslie Road at this point down to Glen Redding Ravine, which is typically the case around rush hour. But looks like that lineup is starting early with that collision that we have as you're approaching that exit. Might want to take Ellerslie to Heritage Valley Trail or even 170 Street, looking better if you're making your way up towards the Henday at this time. We also have a stalled vehicle or collision on the Yellowhead if you're heading east just before Victoria Trail. Waiting to hear more details on that. No major delays, but just a bit of a lineup before you head towards the Beverly Bridge heading east on the Yellowhead at this time. For westbound traffic on the Yellowhead, seeing lineups start around 127th Street back to about 107th at this time, so a little slow going in that spot. And I'll remind folks that the west approach to the high-level bridge around Ezio Frome Park will remain closed up until the end of November, so we've gotten used to that by now, but the only way to get onto the high level is 97th Ave under the legislature or southbound on 109th Street. #740, the number to call if you see any trouble out there in your commute, or you can text 587-336-2929. Turning to the forecast, where we have a temperature of 2 degrees right now in Edmonton. Winds are south-southwest at 4 kilometers an hour. We'll keep with clear and sunny skies as the sun is set to rise at 7:35, getting later and later in the morning. 16 degrees is our high today with those sunny skies that we'll see later on. Down to 5 degrees overnight and keeping right around this 15, 16 degree mark as we get through the weekend. 15 degrees and a mix of sun and cloud for us on Friday too right now.
0: Thanks so much, Colton. Lots still to come here on the program. Coming up after World Report, we'll be speaking with a conservation specialist from the Alberta Wilderness Association about grizzly bears and the need for an updated provincial population count. That and much more. Stay tuned. World Report is next.

0: Good morning. I'm Kim Nicrako in for Tara McCarthy. This is Edmonton AM on CBC Radio 1 at 93.9 FM and on the CBC News app. It's Thursday, October 1st. Coming up, a conservation specialist from the Alberta Wilderness Association joins us to discuss grizzly bears in Alberta and the need for an updated provincial population count. With a look at weather, here's Colton Hutchinson.
1: 2 degrees in Edmonton right now, minus 2 in Beaumont, so a bit of a chilly morning around the Edmonton area. We'll see clear skies throughout the day and a high of 16 degrees.
0: Thanks, Colton. And Ken Dawson has our CBC Edmonton News headlines.
2: Good morning. The city of Edmonton is taking steps to improve its relationship with Indigenous people. Coming up in news at 7:30, we'll take a look at the city's national truth and reconciliation efforts.
0: Thanks so much, Ken. And Colton, how's traffic?
1: Well, good morning to you, Beaumont. There is a collision there. That's why I was checking on the weather as well. Collision is on 50th Street northbound on the north side of town at the intersection of Township Road 510. Back here in Edmonton, a couple of collisions in the southwest, including Rabbit Hill Road northbound before Windermere Boulevard and Ellerslie if you are heading east before the QE2. Also, have a stalled vehicle on the White Mud just on the east Henday there. So that's if you're heading east towards the Sherwood Park area. And that's affecting drivers at this time. If there's anything you see in your commute that you want to mention, #740, the number to call, or you can text 587-336-2929.
0: Thanks so much, Colton. It is 11 minutes past 7. A conservation group is expressing concern over Alberta's grizzly bear management. At least 13 grizzly bears have been killed this year, facilitated by a provincial program. The Wildlife Management Responder Program identifies grizzly bears that can be killed by approved hunters. The Alberta Wilderness Association is calling for the province to provide more data on the population. They say that without updated bear numbers, the provincial program is missing the mark. Ruping Lua is a conservation specialist with the group and joins us now. Good morning, Ruping.
3: Good morning, Kim.
0: Well, thanks for joining us. Now, let's start with why do you think it's important to have more data on the grizzly bear population in Alberta?
3: Yeah. Well, firstly, because we don't have updated numbers. All of our information on the grizzly bear population in the province is from 2018 or earlier, and our province's own recovery plan suggests a recount of roughly every 5 years. So we don't have current information. And Alberta claims that we have science-based wildlife management policies, but you can't really have a science-based policy without the data, without the science behind that. So we think that our policies should really be based on updated and accurate information.
0: Okay. And then just to remind folks, the grizzly bears are a threatened species in Alberta. Is
3: yes,
0: that correct?
3: Grizzly bears are still listed as a threatened species in the province.
0: Okay. Now, how do you feel the Wildlife Management Responder Program has impacted the population of the grizzly bears in Alberta?
3: I think that's part of the question, is that we don't actually have information on that. We've been asking for information on the program itself, on how it's run, on things like what is a problem bear, how is it identified, are any other actions being considered before they choose to kill the bear. And we haven't been getting this information. 13 bears this year, 14 bears under the program in total. That's not a small number, especially for a slow-growing species like grizzly bears, who tend to mature late. They tend to have only a couple of cubs every few years. So it's really hard to judge how much this mortality is impacting the population without knowing what the population looks like in the province. And especially because this is not the only cause of bear mortality. This is not even including other human-caused incidents like car and train collisions. So I'd love to know how this is impacting the population. I can't say without any information on what the population looks like.
0: Right. So how are populations monitored then if they're not actually being counted?
3: It sounds like, so the difference between monitoring and a population count is that population counts are usually a lot more thorough. Monitoring is helpful at things like identifying activity in an area, so how often grizzly bears use a particular area or how they're moving through the area, or things like bear behavior. It's not usually intended to actually give us a number of grizzly bears in the area. So a full population count would help us have more population level information. And we really need that kind of information for a well-planned and science-based management.
0: Okay. Now, the government has said that it's meeting recovery goals and actively supporting monitoring efforts. How do you respond to that?
3: Yeah, and again, please show us the information, show us the data. That's been our request from the beginning. We'd like to see transparency. We'd like to see science-based policy. And we feel like, especially with the Wildlife Management Responder Program, with the current grizzly bear information, we don't know where these numbers are coming from. We don't know where or how they're getting these counts. We don't know the assumptions. We don't know really anything except what they've been sharing with us, which is we haven't been able to look at any of the data behind that. So if the province is meeting recovery goals, great. Can you please show us how you're deciding that's true?
0: Right. Okay. Now let's go back a little bit to the Wildlife Management Responder Program itself. Can you remind folks how is that program run?
3: Yeah. So this program was launched in 2024, and it was billed as a program to help deal with problem animals. One of the things the program allows is for members of the public who can register as hunters, and they will be sent off after any grizzly bears or elk that are deemed problem animals. That's most of the information we have. We don't really have any information on how the program itself is determining what's a problem animal. We don't have information on, what circumstances these bears are being killed under, why these bears were killed, what kind of information the hunters were given. We don't even know if there was any attempt to confirm that the right bear was killed and not just another bear that happened to wander into the area. So that is one of our repeated requests, is just information.
0: Right. So it really does sound like you're looking for information. I mean, anything else specifically that you would like to see from the province?
3: Well, I think we've said several times we do want to see, we want to know what's going on. We want our policy to be science-based. We want transparency in how these programs are run. We want transparency in what our current population looks like. And a population count would help not just with understanding where our grizzly bears are at, but also things like safety, because it would help to identify the range. It would help to identify where bears are common. It could help to identify things like how they're moving through the landscape.
0: Do we know where primarily do we find grizzly bears in Alberta?
3: Currently, mostly in the Rocky Mountains, eastern slopes, so the west side of the province. They used to range more broadly, but they've been extirpated from a lot of the prairies. There's reports that they're moving a little further east, but mostly still along the western edge of the province.
0: Okay. Well, thank you so much for taking the time to explain, and we will be speaking to the minister a little bit later in the program to follow up.
3: Okay, great. Thanks for having me here.
0: Thanks so much for your time. That's Ruping Luo, a conservation specialist with the Alberta Wilderness Association. And as I said, coming up at 8:10, Alberta Minister of Forestry and Parks, Todd Lowen, will join us to discuss the provincial program and its impacts and, of course, respond to Ruping's concerns. The time is 7:18. 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
1: We have a collision on 137th Ave. If you're heading west at the intersection of Castle Downs Road, seems to be affecting traffic just on 137th at this time if you're heading west in that area. Also to the southwest, where we have a collision on Rabbit Hill Road, northbound just before you reach Windermere Boulevard. That's causing a big effect for drivers both on Rabbit Hill Road and Ellerslie Road as you're trying to make that turn. So you will be delayed going through there. Coming out of the southwest, 170th Street, also seeing lineups just due to volume. 111th Street through the construction just north of the Henday. Starting to see that get pretty backed up as well, as we are well into rush hour at this time with kids back to school today. Pound 740, the number to call if you see any trouble in your commute, or you can text 587-336-2929. It's 2 degrees right now in Edmonton. Winds are southwest at 6 kilometers an hour. We'll see clear skies throughout the day and expecting sunshine and a high of 16 degrees.
0: Thanks so much, Colton. It's 7:20. Premier Danielle Smith is responding to questions about a UCP MLA's vote on a referendum question regarding separation. On October 19th, Albertans can vote on one of two options for question 10 on the referendum ballot. Option one is for Alberta to remain a province in Canada. Option two is for the government to begin the legal process for a binding provincial referendum on separating from Canada. Red Deer South MLA Jason Steffen said he voted for option two. Here's Premier Smith's response.
4: Well, it doesn't change. I mean, our government, our caucus and our party supports a strong Alberta within a united Canada and pursuing more provincial autonomy within that framework. We're about to have a broad-based Alberta policy discussion and vote on October the 19th, and we'll see if what Albertans tell us, if they support that position or if they want to take a different pathway. And so we will wait and see what happens on October the 19th. But we have a big tent party, and big tent means that different MLAs are able to express different views, but the position of our party, our caucus, and our government remain clear.
0: Smith was also asked about recent polling suggesting many in the premier's base would vote to explore separation in the referendum. That's according to a Janet Brown opinion research poll conducted exclusively for CBC News.
4: Well, look, I mean, this is why you have a broad-based referendum on certain topics, because what matters on something like this is hearing from every Albertan. There's, I believe, 2.9 million Albertans that are eligible to vote. I'm encouraged.

0: launch. Yeah. And so the astronauts, we just saw on Newsnet that that the astronauts are in the space shuttle now, mm-hmm. in the capsule, starting to get prepared for that big blast off just after 9 o'clock.
1: I know. And of course, especially exciting for we Edmontonians. We have Fort Saskatchewan's own Joshua Kutrick mm-hmm. on board. He is in the craft right now.
0: Certainly is.
1: And Colton and I have spontaneously decided that at 9 o'clock, we are going to go across the street and watch the launch. It is, assuming everything continues as planned, which, you know, things can change. Mm-hmm. But the plan is we're going to go over and watch it at the EPL, at the Stanley Milner Library. That, you know, if you've ever been to the library, Colton, explain what that wall is.
0: So it's 2 stories tall, 40 feet wide, and it's right as you walk into the library on the main floor. You can't miss it, obviously. And typically they have some games that kids can play, like some kind of touch screen games or sometimes other events. I know they've had hockey games on in there during playoffs at times.
1: Okay.
0: They were playing World Cup games throughout the summer. So a great spot to get together with the community and watch a momentous event like this Crew 13 SpaceX NASA launch, which is happening set for 9:10 is blast off time. Mm-hmm. I don't know if that's the official term. Blast off time.
1: I like it. I like blast off time. That works for me. And that is, of course, local time. It'll be, it's 11:10 Eastern. So here in Edmonton, 9:10. We're going to go across. So yeah, if you're in the downtown area or you know, you really love watching things on gigantic screens, head on over to the Milner and it'll be a really great place to watch it. I am looking forward to seeing that on the screen.
0: Yeah, I don't know if I've watched a launch with a group of people before.
1: I have never.
0: I don't think there was any in the time I was in elementary school. Like they didn't wheel the TV in to watch a space launch before.
1: I mean, the TV would have been what? Yeah, itty bitty teeny tiny.
0: Certainly not 2 stories high.
1: Yeah, exactly. So this will be a lot of fun.
0: Great. 7:24 now, and let's take a look at sports with Scott Ricard. Good morning, Scott.
2: Hey there, Colton.
0: So the Oilers are in Vancouver tonight, where they will be looking for some payback against the Canucks.
2: They will, after Vancouver came to town on Tuesday and shocked the Oilers in overtime. Considering the Canucks were the league's worst team last season, and by a stretch, it was not the start to the campaign Connor McDavid and company envisioned. But at least they get an opportunity to right the ship pretty quickly this evening. After Tristan Jarry struggled in the opener, Colton, would you go back to him tonight if you were the coach, Mike Babcock?
0: No, absolutely not. I speak for folks in the stands that were unfortunately jeering Jarry after letting in, 3 goals in 4 minutes and 40 seconds. But I think we got to give Levi a chance on this one after that performance. And it's really going to be a goalie battle to see who gets that number one spot.
2: Well, it says a lot about your what kind of loyalty you would show if you were a coach. Devin Levi would love the opportunity. You're right about that. And I do agree with you. I think they should give the youngster the opportunity. The Canucks, meanwhile, would love a full house tonight. And I don't think they're going to get it. Hundreds of tickets remain available. The cheapest, because, of course, it's Vancouver, $150 for the nosebleeds. And this for a team that looks more like an AHL than an NHL a roster, although it was good enough to beat the Oilers a couple nights ago, so probably shouldn't be too hard on them. 8 o'clock puck drop tonight.
0: Excellent. I'll remind Oilers fans that we've gone up against Vancouver back-to-back nights for, I think this is the third year in a row, and Vancouver always whoops us through the month of October. And look how
2: early
0: that turned
2: days
0: out.
2: Is what you're saying.
0: Early days. Look how that'll turn out in say June. Now, still with hockey, a group of Canadians is trying to make sure that future Stanley Cups will be free to watch on TV. What can you tell us about that?
2: Well, next year, Colton, for the first time in decades, Canadians will not be able to watch the Stanley Cup final for free. A group called the Friends of Canadian Media is trying to change that. It's asking the federal government to enact legislation that would compel private media companies to license sports events of national importance to TV stations that would air them for free. Raj Schoen heads up the group.
3: When we looked at that in totality, we thought, wow, that's really problematic and worrisome, because the end result of all of that is higher costs for Canadians and less universal access to a shared national experience that sports often provides. That doesn't mean that Rogers or whoever is the right owners isn't entitled to extract a return on that investment. What we're saying is certain programming carries public value in addition to commercial value.
2: That is Raj Schoen of Friends of Canadian Media speaking on As It Happens. In July, Colton, CBC and Rogers Sportsnet announced they could not work out a deal that would see the public broadcaster continue to show games, including the Cup Finals, for free. Games are only available now on cable or on streaming platforms. Schoen's asking supporters to

0: contact their members of parliament to ask them to support what's known as anti-siphoning legislation. This is already in place in several European countries, and Schoen says anti-siphoning laws are designed to prevent private companies from siphoning off the most valuable programming and putting it up behind paywalls. In the UK, events of national importance like the Olympics and World Cup are shown for free because of this legislation. You can read more about this story on our website this morning.
1: All right, and let's finish with baseball and a transcendent night on the diamond.
0: That's right. Two teams with holy alignments won their wild card series last night. And I'm not talking about the Angels. They were less than heavenly to watch this season. I'm talking about the Padres, who behind Canadian pitcher Nick Pivetta eliminated the Cubs last night. And then you have the White Sox doing the same to Houston. The White Sox, you may ask. Well, remember, they were blessed before these playoffs by Pope Leo. The pontiff is a Chicago native and a lifelong White Sox fan. The Yankees also won their series yesterday, although Colton, I couldn't find any holy connection where they're concerned.
1: If you ask my neighbor, he's I believe he's about 16 years old, just got his first vehicle. He loves decking out this vehicle and putting flags on it for his favorite sports teams. Through the World Cup, he had a full matte hood wrap of a French flag. He's always got Denver Nuggets flags on for his basketball team. And lately, it's been Yankees. He's got about $2,000 of Yankees merch just on his vehicle.
0: Wow, I hope it's egg-proof.
1: Yeah. I mean, if he wasn't my neighbor, he might be in trouble for sure on my block. But shout-outs to all those Yankees fans. Blue, the color of champions. I guess, is that what they say?
0: If they do, I don't know who they are.
1: Okay. We'll see how the postseason goes and if my neighbor's investments will pan out. Thanks a lot, Scott.
0: Yeah.
1: That's Scott Regare with our look at sports. And can I take a look at traffic now, Kim, before our 7:30 news with Ken Dawson? There are a couple collisions out there that are affecting drivers, including one on Rabbit Hill Road, northbound, just before Windermere Boulevard, having some big effect on traffic, including those on Ellerslie trying to make it to Rabbit Hill, and Windermere, I'm seeing a big lineup back to about the Ambleside area as you're trying to make your way onto the Henday or straight through on Rabbit Hill Road at this time. #740, the number to call if you see any trouble in your community. 2 degrees on our way to 16 is a high with sunny skies.
2: 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It's 7:30. 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
3: Good morning. A poll suggests that a slight majority of UCP voters are leaning toward the separation option in the upcoming referendum. A former UCP finance minister says such a divide in the party could pose challenges in advance of the next election. The CBC's Joel Dryden has more.
4: Among those polled who say they would vote for the United Conservative Party, 53% say they'd vote for the separation option, while 40% say they'd vote to stay in Canada. That's higher, for example, than the 25% of respondents in small centers who say they'd vote for option two. Pollster Janet Brown says with the party split, it's a hot potato for the UCP.
5: It is that part of the voting public that is split on this issue.
4: Former Alberta Finance Minister Travis Taves says he's a little surprised to see the numbers that high. He's part of the Federalist Initiative, Lead Not Leave.
6: And I think if we continue to have a preoccupation, if right of center provincial political parties continue to have a fixation with separation and independence, I believe that it will make it very difficult for those parties to form government provincially.
4: A spokesperson with the UCP says the party is working to prove Canada can work for Albertans, pointing to initiatives like the pipeline to the West Coast as evidence that's possible. Joel Dryden, CBC News, Calgary.
3: Some municipal leaders say the province's rules around referendum signs are unclear. Municipalities used to regulate the size and placement of election signs using bylaws, but last year the province made changes to the Election Act through Bill 54. It now says a municipal council must not pass a bylaw or resolution respecting election signs. Alberta Municipalities President Dylan Bressy says the change is leading to confusion across the province, but he says some communities have stopped policing referendum signs entirely.
7: Yeah, I have already heard from mayors and councillors who have had signs that they perceive as offensive in their community or signs that are in places where usually we wouldn't allow signs. And people are turning to their council saying, you should regulate these like you regulate every other sign in your community. And councils are being forced to say, sorry, we can't touch them because we have no authority over them.
3: The province declined to comment, but confirmed municipalities can respond if referendum signs are causing safety issues or affecting operations. Prime Minister Mark Carney expected to declare a new West Coast pipeline to be of national interest today. He and Premier Smith are set to hold a press conference in Fort McMurray at 9 this morning. The proposed project by the Alberta government would be referred to the Major Projects Office. The new oil pipeline is already sparking a boost in business in Fort McMurray. Several companies are hiring, home prices are rising, and the population is growing as well. Chris Yarish has lived through booms and busts in the oil sands. He's with Elcor Facilities Management, which provides construction, work camps, and other services.
8: It's already kind of started. I don't think it'll ever be as crazy as the 2006 booms where, 4 hours to drive to site because traffic was so bad. But I do see smaller booms happening and steadier booms happening, which is good. It's more sustainable, right, than that boom and bust mentality.
3: The proposed project still needs regulatory approval and to secure long-term contracts by oil companies to ship on the pipeline. The City of Edmonton taking steps to improve its relationship with Indigenous people. The CBC's Natasha Reeb tells us about the city's National Truth and Reconciliation efforts.
9: No one here is to blame for what happened, but we all carry a responsibility for how we move forward.
10: City Councillor Aaron Paquette describes the training employees take on how the residential school system impacted Indigenous people. The training is one of the 94 calls to action under the Truth and Reconciliation Commission's report. Edmonton has also set up an urban ceremonial center called Kitchikaaski and a few years ago renamed its 12 wards in Indigenous languages. Troy Cotarelli leads the Indigenous Relations Office. He says another example giving students at Amiskwichi Academy discounted bus passes.
11: They saw attendance at the school increase by as much as 40%.
10: Paquette says he hopes the next big step in reconciliation will be all levels of government working on a multilateral plan to tackle one of the lasting impacts of the residential school system, homelessness and mental health and addictions. Natasha Reeb, CBC News, Edmonton.
3: And finally, the Canadian NORAD region is conducting a live training exercise today. The Department of National Defense says anyone traveling through central Alberta might expect to see activity in the sky. It'll involve two Royal Canadian Air Force fighter jets, a tanker aircraft, and a Learjet. The department says as part of the exercise, the fighter jets will intercept the civilian aircraft, simulating a threat in the Edmonton and Calgary areas. People are being told they may hear and see the exercise as they travel through the region today. And Kim, that is the latest CBC News.
12: Thanks, Ken. Have you ever seen something like that happening over the sky?
3: Not a training exercise, but I've seen a lot of F-18 flybys at the football game and things like that. And,
12: that'd be kind of cool.
3: It's it shakes you to the core.
12: Yeah.
3: You just feel it. Right. And hear it, see it, feel it.
12: Absolutely. Well, you know what? Thanks for warning us about that. Because if you see something that's an interception like that, it could be a little nerve-wracking if you're not sure it's a
3: be a little startling for sure. Yeah.
12: Thanks for that, Ken.
3: Okay.
12: That's Ken Dawson on the CBC Edmonton News Desk. And Colton Hutchinson is here and has a look at traffic and weather.
1: Well, we're seeing rush hour volume in many of our regular routes, including the southwest leg of the Henday, if you're headed east over towards the QE2 bridge. And from Highway 16, just west of the city, as you're making your way just past Winterburn Road, starting to see those lineups there back to about Highway 60 in the Atchison area. A couple of collisions in the southwest affecting drivers, including one on Rabbit Hill Road if you're heading north, just past Ellerslie around Windermere Boulevard. So it's affecting traffic on Ellerslie that's trying to make their way onto Rabbit Hill and make their way towards the Henday. 170 Street, also seeing significant delays. Now you are onto those temporary lanes. So northbound at 170 Street, pushed back past Ellerslie at this point. So a bit of a standstill for folks in the southwest trying to get out of the neighborhood this morning. 111 Street as well, seeing lineups right around the Black Mud Creek Ravine too. And a reminder for folks that the west approach to the high-level bridge remains closed, as it will for the rest of the season. So the only way to get onto the high-level, southbound 109th Street, which we're already seeing lineups back to both the legislature there. And if you're underneath the legislature, heading west on 97th Ave, you are able to get in from that side too. Pound 740, the number to call if you do see any trouble out there in your commute this morning. 2 degrees right now in Edmonton, looking for a high of 16 degrees once we start to see that sunshine just starting to rise now. And we'll see sunny skies throughout the day with that high of 16. And that's sort of where we'll land for daytime highs as we go through the weekend as well, seeing a high of 15 on Friday and back to 16 on Saturday, both with sunny skies there. 2 degrees right now.
12: Thanks so much, Colton. It is coming up to 7:38. Well, the Romance A book signing and market is back for a second year. This Friday and Saturday, Romance fans can meet over 50 Romance authors at the River Cree Resort and Casino. Cheryl Tara is the co-founder and author coordinator of Romance A 2026 Planning Committee and joins me now. Good morning, Cheryl.
13: Good morning. How are you?
12: I'm doing really well. Thanks so much for coming in.
13: Thank you.
12: So, second year, how has the event grown and changed?
13: Last year's event, we discovered really early that we had actually outgrown ourselves, and that was before the event even started, just because there is such a demand for something like this in Edmonton. So this year's event, we have expanded. We've got over 50 authors coming. We've got some vendors coming. We've started this year, we have the Meet Cute Market, which is our kind of free, publicly accessible market because we're at the River Cree Resort and Casino. So yeah, it's just gotten bigger and better. I'm very excited about this year, so...
12: Does it surprise you how popular it was the first year out?
13: I don't think so. I think romance books are incredibly popular. They just resonate with a lot of people. So I think we knew that there was a demand for something like this in Edmonton and absolutely just, you know, saw that immediately with people really, really being excited about the event. So, yeah.
12: Why do you think it's such a popular genre in Edmonton?
13: I think that romance is popular for two reasons. I think it's because you never know what you're going to get, and then also because you know exactly what you're going to get. With that, I mean, you have so many different subgenres within romance. You have everything from contemporary to, you know, you've got monster romance, you've got dark romance, you've got all of these different things. And so you never really know what kind of thing that you're going to get out of it. But then at the same time, romance, you have to have a happily ever after. If it's not a happily ever after, it's not romance. And so that kind of blend of both the expected and the unexpected, I think, makes it just a very popular thing that people really enjoy. So...
12: Right. And who doesn't need happily ever after once in a while, right?
13: Yeah, especially, you know, right now, I think, you know, everybody likes having that kind of hopeful aspect to it. So
12: sure. Yeah. So as you said, 50 authors, that's a lot of people. That is pretty exciting. You must be thrilled about that. How did you like select 50 authors?
13: We have 50 authors or over 50 authors that are coming all across Canada. And I think what it comes down to in terms of selection is just making sure that we have a range of diverse voices, different experiences, different subgenres, like I mentioned. And our focus is really on highlighting Canadian voices. So we, you know, make sure that they are authors who are, you know, we're not exclusively Canadian. Like if somebody was from another country and wanted to attend, absolutely. But we just really like to make sure that we're supporting local, and that's local on, you know, even a national level kind of thing. So, yeah.
12: What do you think, you know, a lot of Canadian romance authors are kind of having a moment right now. Why do you think that is, you know, on a global stage?
13: I think that big part of what's making romance so big right now is the aspect of community. We have things like Book Talk and Bookstagram that are really popular and allowing people to have conversations about books that they enjoy, when traditionally romance has been seen as something almost kind of shameful at times. It's not taken seriously as a genre very often. It's not seen as literary, when that couldn't be further from the truth. That's, you know, it is a very serious genre. It's a $1 billion industry and one of the biggest ones in publishing. And so that popularity is kind of manifesting itself right now because people can have these open conversations and find that community, find those connections. And so I think that's a big part of it. And again, just that hopefulness and that like positivity, that happily ever after, that just, you know, really, again, resonates with people, I think is what, you know, is driving a lot of that right now. So
12: yeah. And you're an author as well, correct?
13: I am, yes.
12: Okay, yeah. So tell me what you're going to be doing at the event as well.
13: I will be at the event with a table of my own. I get to be one of the 52 authors there.
12: Exciting.
13: Perks of being a co-founder.
12: Yeah.
13: but yeah, I'll be there selling my own books. I write, I call my books Happily Ever Afters for Bisexual Disasters. I write LGBTQ and bisexual books. And yes, I have a little bit of sports romance. I have a lacrosse book that I just released that I'm going to be selling. I'm really excited to be there with just the amazing other authors that we have there this weekend. So
12: yeah. So, well, it's a great chance for authors to chat and meet each other as well, because as we know, writing can feel lonely sometimes.
13: Absolutely.
12: This is an independent pursuit, right? Mm-hmm. So how does that kind of fit into it? And even for yourself?
13: I think that it's one of my favorite parts of the event is just the community that we build and the connections that we make. As an event, we focus a lot on connecting readers and authors. Obviously, we really like to highlight the bookish aspect of it. So, you know, we love events where there's lots of different, you know, activities going on and there's entertainment and performances, and those are amazing. And just for our event, we've chosen to really just focus on making sure that authors have that platform. And in doing that, we've also been then able to build a space for authors to connect with each other and get to know each other. And we have such a strong, positive romance author community within Edmonton and the area. And it's just fantastic. I love getting to know all of these different authors with their different genres, different voices. And yeah, it's amazing. I just really, really am passionate about keeping that community going because it has given so much to me as an author, and I want to, you know, give back to that, and I love doing it. So.
12: Right. So for the average person who wants to maybe attend this weekend, what can they expect?
13: So we start off on Friday night with our social mixer, and that is one of, again, my favorite parts of the event. We do something that we call rapid fire romance, which is basically like a speed dating style activity for people to kind of get to know each other. So we have readers, we have editors, we have, you know, vendors and local business owners who attend, as well as the authors, and you get 5 minutes to chit chat, and then we tell you to go to the next table, and it's great. It's chaos, but it's so much fun. And then on Saturday is the event itself. And so we have two different signing sessions, one in the morning, one in the afternoon. And that's where people can come into the hall. They get to meet the authors, bring books to get signed or purchase books there. Our morning is sold out right now. We do have a few tickets left for the afternoon. And then we also have I mentioned earlier, the Meet Cute Market. And that's our local businesses that anyone can pop by and visit, because, yeah, we just love supporting local too. So.
12: Yeah, so it kind of sounds like there's something for everyone if you're interested in romance novels.
13: Absolutely. That's our kind of key, is that we want to make sure that we have something for every kind of reader, every kind of author, because we just want to spread the love of romance books. So,
12: well, it sounds like a lot of fun. Thanks for coming in and telling us about it.
13: Thank you so much for having me.
12: Cheryl Tara is the co-founder and author coordinator of the Romance A 2026 Planning Committee. The second annual romance book signing and market is happening at the River Cree Casino and Resort this Friday and Saturday. For tickets and more information, visit romanceah.com. The time now is coming up to 7:46.

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1: Well, it is quite busy out there as we are within rush hour. Just had a note from a listener who was coming out of the Westridge area this morning from 170 up to the White Mud. Things are looking clear, but if you're going east on the White Mud, by the time you get to Fox Drive, starting to see those lineups build and traffic on Fox Drive, Belgravia Road, pretty significant there at this time. We also have collisions in the southwest affecting drivers. This one on Rabbit Hill Road northbound at Windermere, and it's been around for the majority of the morning. Still not clear at this point, and still backed up quite a ways on Rabbit Hill Road. My goodness, all the way back to 170 Street, the beginning of Rabbit Hill Road. So the entire stretch, very slow going up until the Henday. Windermere, you do have a collision. This is Windermere Boulevard if you're heading east, just before Windermere Way. So even before you get to Terwilliger, I'm seeing those lineups on Windermere. Ellerslie Road, backed up quite a ways, all the way from the QE2 Bridge. Intermittent lineups back to Rabbit Hill Road. So southwest, bit of a mess this morning. #740, the number to call if you see any trouble out there in your commute. 2 degrees right now in Edmonton. Cooler to the south. Beaumont -2, as well as the Duke. Red Deer -7 right now. It's quite chilly, but here in the center of the city, we are above zero, and we'll be looking for things to warm up today. A high of 16 degrees with sunny skies.
0: Paul McGowan joins us now with the business report. Good morning, Paul.
2: Good morning, Kim.
0: So the federal government is considering legal action to prevent layoffs at a steel plant in Ontario. Tell us about that.
2: Yeah, that is the Stelco plant in Hamilton, Ontario. The company announcing earlier this week that it would be idling production at the steel mill and that some 500 workers would be laid off as a result. And we saw an interesting back and forth about the layoffs yesterday. Prime Minister Mark Carney said the company has legal obligations for employment and that the federal government would use all the powers they have to make sure Stelco fulfills that obligation. But we also heard from Lorenzo Gonsalves yesterday, the CEO of Cleveland Cliffs, which is the U.S.-based company that owns Stelco. And Gonsalves made the case that the USMCA was an underlying condition of the purchase of the Stelco plant and that the current trade situation basically nullifies the commitments made around employment. That is just a small sample of the back and forth here. Prime Minister Carney talked about federal money that was on the table to help Stelco. Gonsalves said that it's not about the money, it's about number of orders. And then, of course, we heard from this source inside Stelco who told CBC News that there are orders. They're just being turned away. So lots and lots to follow at this steel plant in Hamilton.
0: No kidding. That is not a small story, that's for sure. Okay, well, let's talk about protein. Whey prices continue to rise, and so companies are looking for alternatives.
2: Well, even before Canada's tariff on U.S. whey and then the corresponding ban by the United States of Canadian whey products, whey protein was proving to be a difficult thing to come by. That, of course, is because everything now has protein in it, and whey is digestible. It blends well with other things, so everyone was using it. Supply was down. The price of it was up. And companies, maybe not surprisingly, are trying to capitalize and to provide cheaper alternatives. So companies are extracting protein from non-dairy sources like alfalfa and eggs and peas. And that part isn't necessarily new. We've seen, you know, vegan proteins forever. But what is new is this trend of companies putting real money into expanding whey alternatives, including this pea protein isolate facility that opened up just this summer in Saskatchewan. A survey back in July found that although a lot of people do prefer whey, 20% of consumers would be willing to switch to an alternative form of protein if the price of whey gets too high.
0: Well, there we go. Thanks for this, Paul. Talk to you tomorrow.
2: Thanks, Kim.
0: That's Paul McGowan on the Business Desk. The time is 7:50. Well, a standout performer at last weekend's MTV Video Music Awards was Swedish rapper and artist Young Lean. The live performance of his song Storm has gone viral online for its mesmerizing choreography. And Edmonton-born twins Aiden and Ethan Valdres were on stage dancing during that performance. They both join us now from Los Angeles. Good morning.
3: Good morning.
0: Oh, look at that. Twins, and you even speak at the same time. I love it. Okay. Aiden, let's start with you. What was it like to be on stage at the VMAs?
3: It was so crazy. I mean, I think throughout my whole dance career, I've never experienced something this major. And so just to be able to experience what we experienced last week was just totally, we're totally grateful. And I just, yeah, to just be staring at the audience and just being in the venue, like it was just so surreal.
0: How long did you have to practice that routine? Because it is unbelievable.
3: Yes, we practiced that for literally 2 days. And then we went to tech it the day before and then we performed it. So it was just a very quick process.
0: Wow. How many dancers were on stage?
3: I think around 60.
0: Okay. And the way you're just moving in sync is incredible. Incredible. Ethan, how are you feeling now that this performance has gone viral?
3: I'm not really shocked actually, because the purpose of the piece was kind of to prove that we don't really need AI as artists to make a visual that's so appealing. And yeah, I think that intention really, really did its job. And yeah, I'm feeling great. The experience was so cool and it was so fun.
0: Yeah. Now the two of you are not new to dancing. You've been doing this since you were how old? When did you start dancing?
3: I started dancing when I was about 9 years old. And then 10. For me, I actually got inspired by Ethan.
0: Nice.
3: And so I started dancing like a year or two after him.
0: Okay. And the two of you are in LA now. Is that correct?
3: Yes, we are.
0: Okay. So are you going between the cities then?
3: Yes. So we have our company called FI Company down in Edmonton, where we have a group of students that we want to inspire and train as much as possible. And here in LA, we're with our agency Block LA, and they provide us with amazing opportunities. And it's honestly been really nice just jumping back and forth between the cities to really prioritize. I think our goal with going back and forth is to really inspire the generation that we're teaching right now, because we're going back and forth and we receive so much material and just knowledge from different choreographers and directors. We can apply that to them and give them all the things that they need for their futures.
0: Mm-hmm. Well, what a great experience for you to have this particular, onstage moment that's now going viral that you can say you were a part of, right? And, you know, this isn't, my understanding is this isn't your first time on a stage in front of a camera. You competed World of Dance, Canada's Got Talent. You know, how did those things kind of prepare you for this? Aiden, why don't you try and take that one?
3: For World of Dance and Canada's Got Talent, it's very much like that reality TV kind of vibe. And so I think for it preparing us for this performance is the cameras being in front of our face and just having to like do it on the spot and really just like lock in. Yeah.
0: Sure. Now, speaking of locking in, you know, if you haven't seen the video, I do really encourage listeners to try and find this performance later. I'll tell people how to do that. But it's so choreographed. I mean, what kind of tips and tricks have you learned over the years to make sure you all stay in sync as dancers? You know, with a group of 60, do either one of you have any kind of things that help you?
3: I'd say for it to look in sync, especially with a big group of dancers, to train that is just a lot of repetition and a lot of details and really like drilling that into our bodies. And for this specific performance, it really required everybody to be perfect as dancers. And the choreography is actually made by a guy named Damien Jallet. And he is a genius,
0: incredible,
3: true artist. And his assistants really, really, like the 2 days that we had, it was like going over it and over it and over it and making sure that when we were on stage for that performance, we didn't have to second guess. We could just enjoy the experience, enjoy being on stage and making sure the visuals looked exactly what they needed to be. Because the music video that he had choreographed was basically made before. And it was so amazing. And, you know, it's a music video. So they had time to
4: do it over and over
3: until it was perfect. But for us, we had that one shot that was live in front of everybody. It went global. So it was a really important moment for everybody to really be on top of their stuff.
0: Absolutely. Now, you did mention this a little bit earlier, you know, how important it is for you to remain and, you know, kind of inspire young people and such. Is, you know, tell me a little bit more about your dance company and working with new dancers.
3: Yeah, I mean, we started our company when we were 14 years old. And so we're going into our sixth season. We've started, I think this is like going to be the third weekend of rehearsals for them. And it's grown over the years and we're super grateful for that because there's just more dancers that we can like kind of like see and just like, yeah. Yeah. I think, we started with a group of 20, maybe 19, and now we're at 75 dancers, and that growth has honestly felt so nice. And for us, especially since there's two of us, we have the time to really focus on each individual dancer and making sure they're, you know, enjoying the process of growing. And that's really what we want for them, is to find who they are as artists and to make them grow. We do a lot of shows throughout the season. We have one coming up actually on October 26th as like our Halloween show. We call it a premiere show. So it really shows them and their talents on stage before our season really, really flourishes and continues. It's our premiere for them to really show themselves out.
0: Oh, that's exciting. And what's next for the two of you?
3: I think what's next is just waiting to kind of hear other opportunities that come out for us and just auditioning and putting ourselves out there.
0: Yeah.
3: In Los Angeles, there's obviously a bunch of opportunity, especially in dance. And over the years, dance is just being needed more, which is actually so amazing for us as dancers and artists to express ourselves. And really for us, it's the love of dance. And I respect so much the competition scene because we grew up in that scene, of course. But for us, like we have such a passion for dance and we love it with every fiber in our body. And so to be able to do that on big stages and music videos and hopefully one day a big tour, that would be like the dream.
0: Yeah. That's amazing. Well, we look forward to seeing what's next for you two. We'll have to leave it there. Take care.
3: Thank you, too.
0: Thanks. That's Aiden and Ethan Valdres, twin brothers and professional dancers from Edmonton. Their dance company is FI Dance Company. And those two were part of the Swedish rapper and artist Young Lean's performance at the VMAs this past weekend. You can search for that. Just search for Young Lean MTV Video Music Awards, and you can watch that video that they were a part of. The time is 7:58. Time for a headline with Ken Dawson.
5: Good morning. In just over an hour, the Prime Minister is expected to declare a new West Coast pipeline to be of national interest. He and Premier Smith are set to hold a news conference in Fort McMurray. The proposed project by the Alberta government would be referred to Ottawa's Major Projects Office. We'll hear about how that could lead to a boost in business in Fort McMurray. That is coming up in news at 8:30.
0: Thanks so much, Ken. And over to Colton with a look at traffic and weather.
1: Well, busy morning in traffic with a couple of collisions. First being on the Yellowhead if you're heading east just past the West Henday. And so it has traffic backed up past Winterburn Road at this time. If you're on the North Henday, heading west, there's a collision just before 97th Street, starting to cause some backup there. If you see anything else you want to mention throughout the morning, pound 740, the number to call. You can always text 587-336-2929. In terms of the forecast, it's 2 degrees in Edmonton right now. Starting to see that sun rise, and we'll see sunshine all day long with a high of 16 degrees. Down to 5 degrees overnight with partly cloudy skies. Back up to 15 tomorrow, and that's kind of where we'll hover as we get through the weekend, seeing temperatures as high as 19 on Sunday with sunny skies. 2 right now.
0: Thanks so much for that, Colton. Well, stay tuned. We do have lots coming up in our last half hour, including Todd Lowen, Minister of Forestry and Parks. Stay tuned.
6: This is World Report. Good morning. I'm Marcia Young. The federal government is expected to declare a West Coast oil pipeline to be of national interest today. The designation comes as both Ottawa and Alberta push to expand energy infrastructure. Our parliamentary reporter, Janice McGregor, joins us now with more. And Janice, why is this declaration happening now?
7: Marcia, the federal government gave official notice back on August 1st that it intended to make this listing. And having talked so much about the urgency of building faster in this country, failing to hit this milestone today could have sparked fresh grievances and skepticism that the federal side, frankly, could ill afford with the sovereignty referendum only a couple of weeks away now. Earlier this week, Alberta Premier Daniel Smith was still sounding confident.
8: We are advancing a proposed West Coast oil pipeline, and my chief of staff, Rob Anderson, is here. I keep saying, do I have to manage expectations around an October 1st conditional approval? And he keeps telling me no. So as you see, it's coming up pretty closely here.
7: This designation under the Building Canada Act is intended to send a positive signal to the private sector investors that Alberta, as the proponent, was still trying to land as recently as last month's investment summit in Toronto. For now, it remains 90% federally and provincially owned.
6: How are these tight timelines sitting with Indigenous stakeholders?
7: Well, the designation is going to pull back onto the front burner legal concerns that First Nations have expressed from the start about the appropriateness of putting any timelines or deadlines on their nation-to-nation consultations and decisions. Yesterday in Fort McMurray, Prime Minister Mark Carney suggested the resource projects his government could build could be a path to reconciliation.
9: It means building in true partnership with Indigenous peoples, meaningful opportunities.
7: But it's clear from recent comments from the National Chief of the Assembly of First Nations that the Major Projects Office still has a lot of work to do on this front.
6: Thank you, Janice.
7: You're welcome.
6: Janice McGregor reporting from Ottawa. A Canadian astronaut could be on his way to the International Space Station today. Alberta's Joshua Kutrick is part of a NASA crew hoping to launch on a SpaceX rocket. As Karen Pauls reports, the launch is just after 11 a.m. Eastern time, if the weather holds.
10: Probably still have to be watching it right up until the launch time, but right now everything is go.
11: That's Lori Glaze with NASA's Human Spaceflight Mission Directorate talking about the launch that will take Canadian astronaut Joshua Kutrick and three crew members to the International Space Station for the next 6 months. Kutrick says he's dreamed of going to space since he was a child.
12: I'm excited to do the science. I'm excited to look at the Earth. But I'm also excited to do it as a Canadian.
11: It's been a remarkable year for Canadian astronauts, says the Canadian Space Agency's Mathieu Caron.
13: Seeing Jeremy Anson travel to the moon with the Artemis II mission, and now a second Canadian this same year, Josh Kutrick, you know, ready to take flight to the International Space Station. This is truly an exciting moment for all of us.
11: Kutrick is only the fourth Canadian to spend 6 months on the space station. He's also the first to be transported as part of NASA's Commercial Crew Program, where it's buying seats on private rockets instead of building its own. And he'll experience another milestone in space. His wife is expecting their third child in the next few months.
14: Is there any kind of parental leave?
11: NASA's Dana Weigel and CSA's Caron had this response.
15: We're going to have to talk about the parental leave part.
16: Yeah, so we'll look at which labor code applies. So
11: Kutrick can be a part of that important moment on Earth while he's orbiting 400 kilometers above it. Karen Pauls, CBC News, Kennedy Space Center, Florida.
6: In the United States, Tennessee has halted all executions. A lethal injection failed to kill a death row inmate yesterday. Krista Pike survived two doses of lethal drugs. As Steve Futterman reports, the 50-year-old woman is now in hospital.
17: It appeared that this did not go like they thought it was supposed to go.
18: Krista Pike is still alive in a hospital. Beyond that, little is known about her condition. Two injections of a lethal drug failed to put her to death. And late last night, the governor of Tennessee announced he is halting all executions for the rest of the year. This to allow a third party to conduct a complete review. News media witnesses who were allowed in the execution chamber said clearly something went wrong. One of those was John North.
17: We have a lot of questions, and the Department of Correction has a lot of answers that it needs to provide. Why was it that by the time the blinds went down for the second time at 8:05, she was still breathing, and her breathing at points was very rhythmic. Now, at times it appeared labored. She was snoring at times. but she was still breathing.
18: It's the second time an attempted execution in Tennessee has failed this year. This was supposed to be the end of a case that dated back to the 1990s. Krista Pike, then just 18, was accused of brutally killing a fellow classmate who she accused of stealing her boyfriend. For years, the case lingered as legal appeals slowly wound their way through the courts. The drug used in the lethal injection is supposed to quickly stop a person's ability to breathe. There are sure to be new legal questions and challenges. Krista Pike would have been the first woman executed in Tennessee in more than 200 years. Steve Futterman, CBC News, Los Angeles.
6: Investigators are still trying to figure out what led to the near catastrophe yesterday on a flight from Dubai to Israel. One of the plane's pilots attacked the other and allegedly tried to crash the Fly Dubai jet. Passengers and other crew rushed to stop the attack and prevent disaster. The airline has suspended flights to Israel for the time being. CBC's Tom Perry has more.
19: At Ben Gurion Airport in Tel Aviv, scenes of jubilation and relief. Families welcoming passengers from a Fly Dubai flight that very nearly ended in tragedy when one pilot attacked and stabbed another and tried to force the plane into the ground, the injured pilot fighting off his attacker as passengers stormed the cockpit. Yeniv Hayon helped subdue the attacker and helped regain control of the aircraft before a second set of pilots traveling aboard the plane were able to take over and land at an airport in Saudi Arabia. On his return to Israel, Hayon met with Israeli Prime Minister Benjamin Netanyahu, who called him a hero. Netanyahu told Fox News the motivation behind this attack is still unclear.
20: Well, it's too early to say. The attacking pilot is now being investigated in Saudi Arabia. I think he'll be taken to the Emirates, where he comes from. Or at least where he left, where he flew off from, and we'll be following and possibly also participating in this investigation, so we'll find out.
19: The attacker has not been identified, but is reportedly a citizen of Oman. The pilot who fended him off is an Indian national who's being praised for his bravery and for helping avert a potential disaster. Tom Perry, CBC News, Jerusalem.
6: Investigators are still trying to figure out what led to that catastrophe. You can get more on the story at cbcnews.ca. And the pilot who helped to fight off that other pilot is being celebrated. The CBC's Susan Ormiston has the story.
21: Neighbors of the Fly Dubai pilot grouped around his family's apartment building in Mumbai. Jeanette Shaw says he's known him for 15 years.
22: Dr. Smith Machar is a talented, soft-spoken, and he was able to save lives of 174 after even being stabbed. He's an incredible person, and I hope for his fast recovery.
21: India's Prime Minister Narendra Modi called Smit Machar a hero who showed extraordinary bravery. In the face of the gravest danger and despite being seriously injured, he said, he showed immense courage and an unwavering resolve to protect the lives of others. In midair, the captain fended off a stabbing attack from his co-pilot as passengers and crew forced their way into the cockpit and got control of the plane. Israel's Prime Minister Benjamin Netanyahu also called Machar a hero, saying the captain prevented a catastrophic mid-air disaster, saving the lives of 174 people, including Israeli citizens. Indian embassy officials in Riyadh says the captain is recovering in a hospital in Tabuk in Saudi Arabia, reporting he is in stable condition. Machar's immediate family have gone to Saudi Arabia to be with him while he recovers. Susan Ormiston, CBC News, Mumbai.
6: That is the latest national and international news from World Report. For the latest in Canada and the U.S., follow cbcnews.ca. I'm Marcia Young.

0: Good morning. I'm Kim Nicrako in for Tara McCarthy. 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Coming up, Alberta's Minister of Forestry and Parks joins us to discuss the state of grizzly bear management in the province. With a look at weather, here's Colton Hutchinson.
1: It's a cool morning in Edmonton, a temperature of 2 degrees as we're starting out. Waiting for that temp to rise, looking at a high of 16 today. We'll have clear skies and sunshine throughout.
0: Thanks, Colton. And Ken Dawson is here with our CBC Edmonton News headlines.
2: Good morning. The price at the pumps drops today. From now till the end of the year, the Alberta government is eliminating its 13-cent per liter fuel tax. We'll take a look at that and the rest of your local news coming up at 8:30.
0: Thanks so much, Ken. Colton, how's traffic?
1: We have a couple collisions out there affecting drivers. One on 114th Street northbound, just past Belgravia Road. That's starting to affect drivers making their way towards the university. And we have one on the Yellowhead. If you're heading east, coming into the city from the west, just past Winterburn Road is that collision. So having traffic backed up towards Highway 60 at this point. Pound 740, the number to call if you see anything in your commute that you want to mention.
0: Thanks so much, Colton. It is 8:11. A provincial program allowing lethal control of grizzly bears in Alberta has conservation groups expressing concern. The Wildlife Management Responder Program identifies grizzly bears that can be killed by approved hunters. The Alberta Wilderness Association says the province needs a new population count of grizzly bears. They say this would provide more insight into the program's impact on grizzly populations. Alberta's Minister of Forestry and Parks, Todd Lowen, joins us now to respond. Good morning, Minister.
3: Good morning. How are you doing this morning?
0: I'm doing just fine. Thanks so much for joining us. So, Minister, how many grizzly bears have been killed as a result of the Wildlife Management Responder Program this year?
3: As far as the Responder Program itself, it's 14, and then Fish and Wildlife officers have also lethally removed another 6 this year.
0: Okay, so 13 and then 6 from Fish and Wildlife. Understood. Now, how does this...
3: 14 and 6.
0: Yeah. Oh, 14 and 6. Okay, yeah, thank you. Thank you. Okay, so how does that number compare to previous years?
3: Well, if we look back to 2024, which was one of the largest years of grizzly bear mortality, Fish and Wildlife officers lethally removed 21. So we're kind of on pace for a similar year to that. But if we look back in 2025, there was, I believe there's only 6 that were lethally removed by Fish and Wildlife officers. So if the numbers vary year to year, of course, there's a lot of different factors that go into that, whether it's the feed and just the amount of activity on the landscape, and of course, bear populations and where they're living now as opposed to where they've lived in the past.
0: Right. Now, so 20 bears this year. Why are these bears being killed? What can you tell us about that?
3: Most of it has to do with predation on livestock. That's the largest cause for grizzly bear removal. There's a criteria that Fish and Wildlife officers use when they to determine whether a bear should be lethally removed or not. And so those criteria are being followed, and so a year like this where there seems to be a lot of activity, that those numbers could be higher, and then years like last year could be substantially lower.
0: What is some of that criteria for Fish and Wildlife officers?
3: Yeah, so they want to make sure that it isn't, like if it's a bear that's shown predatory behavior towards people, that's a bear that the Fish and Wildlife officers will take care of themselves. But basically, if the bear is and it depends on which area it's in, whether it's in kind of core grizzly bear areas or surrounding areas. And then, of course, the sex of the bear makes a difference too. Obviously, we don't want to take out female grizzlies unless we absolutely have to, and especially not grizzlies with cubs.
0: Okay. Now, the province introduced the Wildlife Responder Management Program in 2024. What's the rationale behind the program?
3: What the program does is it allows Fish and Wildlife officers to call in designated people to take care of problem bears. So instead of a Fish and Wildlife officer, you know, trying to find and maybe sit and wait for a grizzly bear to come back to a livestock that it's killed, then they'll call in a responder to do that job for them. And that frees up time for officers to do the important work that they have to do that others can't do, and allows the opportunity for the bear that's harvested to not be wasted. When a responder takes a bear, then they can take the meat, they can take the hide, and everything. Normally, when an officer kills a bear, it quite often is gone to waste.
0: Okay. Now, we spoke to Ruping Luau earlier in the show. She's a conservation specialist with the Alberta Wilderness Association. Here's a little bit of what she said.
4: We don't really have any information on how the program itself is determining what's a problem animal. We don't have information on, what circumstances these bears are being killed under, why these bears were killed, what kind of information the hunters were given. We don't even know if there was any attempt to confirm that the right bear was killed and not just another bear that happened to wander into the area. So that is one of our repeated requests, is just information.
0: So will you provide information that she's asking for?
3: Most of that information is available online. I mean, the criteria that's used is available online. The harvest data and everything comes out at the end of the year as far as the exact numbers and locations and things like that. So all that information is available, and so there's no problem there at all.
0: Where online is that information available?
3: Yeah, on the government websites.
0: Okay, so if we go to government.
3: The harvest information, the harvest information, like I was looking at it myself this morning, back to 2009, that harvest information is available online.
0: So how do you determine what a problem bear is?
3: Well, I guess that's probably kind of important to know, is I don't determine that. The Fish and Wildlife officer, the person on the ground that has been called in to inspect the situation, they're the ones that make that determination. And again, they have criteria that they've used. They've used for years, they continue to use, and on determining what should be the response for each situation.
0: Okay. Now, the Alberta Wilderness Association says the last province-wide population count on grizzly bears was done in 2018. Why hasn't a new one been conducted more recently?
3: You know, there's constantly research being done, and so there's always improved information available. Now, as far as a province-wide count and everything, that's true. The last one is 2018, but to suggest that there's no data being collected, there's no analysis of data taking place, that's not true. That continues to happen and will continue to happen too. The Alberta government's involved, and different researchers have been involved in grizzly bear analysis for decades.
0: Right. So, but has it been an actual count, or is it more of a monitoring? How are they keeping track of these numbers? Do we know how many grizzly bears we have in the province?
3: So we do have numbers that biologists have created as far as the populations of grizzly bears in the province. But again, as far as the analysis goes on, like there's grizzly bear management units across the province. And so they'll do analysis in one area one year, maybe another year. They'll do another analysis in another spot. And they continue to do that work, and they're collecting DNA samples from grizzlies and determining populations based on that.
0: Okay. Do we know the current population estimate of grizzly bears in the province?
3: The last numbers I've heard is about 1,150.
0: Right. Okay. And that still makes them a threatened species. Is that correct?
3: Yeah. So they're still classed as threatened in the province of Alberta. Mm-hmm. That was done, I think, about 15 years ago that they were classed as threatened. I think it's expected that the population has changed since then. But there hasn't been analysis as far as whether they should be continued to be threatened or if the status should change. That hasn't been done since they were put on the threat list.
0: Okay. Well, thank you for making the time to speak with me this morning.
3: No problem at all. Thank you very much.
0: Todd Lowen is Alberta's Minister of Forestry and Parks. The time is 8:19. 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
1: Well, earlier collision on the Yellowhead, if you were heading east, just past Winterburn Road, looks to have cleared at this point, but still slow for traffic volume there and folks catching up after that collision. Also, I have a clearance of the earlier collision on 114th Street through the McKernan area, so things are moving well enough through there, as you could expect for rush hour time. Still have that collision on Rabbit Hill Road northbound just before Windermere Boulevard, so that has traffic on Rabbit Hill backed up nearly to 170 Street still to this point. 170 northbound itself also backed up all the way to Ellerslie. And Ellerslie looks like it's at a bit of a standstill to this point in that similar area. So slow going coming out of the southwest this morning. If there's anything in traffic you want to mention before the end of the program, send us a text at 587-336-2929. Turn to the forecast, where it's quite a chilly day out there to start. 2 degrees right now, clear skies, and that sun is starting to rise. We'll see sunshine all throughout the day, a high of 16 degrees. And keeping around that mark for daytime temperatures as we head towards the weekend, seeing 15 in a mix of sun and cloud on Friday, 16 once again, and sunny skies on Saturday. So 2 degrees, might need to layer up as you're out there this morning, Kim.
0: Thanks so much for that, Colton. It is 8:21. Well, today is October 1st, and Colton, does that officially mark spooky season?
1: Absolutely.
0: There you go.
1: In full swing.
0: Okay, and there's plenty of events to get out and enjoy to get you in that Halloween spirit. So, Colton, you took one in recently.
1: I did. I finally got to head out on an Edmonton ghost tour. Nadine Bailey had me out to one of her walking tours through Old Strathcona to hear some of White Avenue's tales of murder, mystery, and intrigue. And I got to ask Nadine how long she's been running these tours.
5: Probably over about 17, 18 years now. I think if I tell you, I have to date myself, but it's been happening a long time. I started with one tour just as an idea, and then it turned into this big business that I have now. Small big business. I have 6 different tours that I run in the Edmonton area. We do the ghost tours in Old Strathcona, University of Alberta ghost tours. We do haunted trolley tours over the High Level Bridge. Oh my gosh, we do history tours, cemetery tours, and this new for this season, I just added true crime trolley tours on the actual trolley bus. So there's something for everybody.
1: Now, how did you start collecting these stories that you're telling on these tours?
5: You know what?

0: That's connected to a historical building from the past. It could be a historical figure. It really could be anything. I guess it's up to what the person deems it to be.
1: You're seeing ghosts is the phrase, but you can feel ghosts a lot of the time.
0: I think you can because, you know, people have senses. They get the shivers. They get, you know, when you get that feeling like you're being watched, but there's nobody there. But there's also the senses, too. Like, sometimes we'll be here in front of the Walterdale Theater, and people will actually smell like horses and hay. And little do they know that on the bottom floor of the Walterdale, that's where the horses used to live when this was a fire hall in the early 1900s.
1: So the ghosts can be horses, too.
0: They could be horses. The horses are haunting the building as well, because you'll hear the clip-clopping of the hooves.
1: Did you have paranormal experiences before you started the ghost tours?
0: You know what? I grew up in Newfoundland, so Newfoundland is full, ripe with ghost stories, you know. So a lot of theaters I acted in, there was always a ghost story. You know, and I believe in it. I'm like anybody. I want to see the proof. I want to see that ghost. But, you know, I've had so many of my weird experiences over the years that, you know, just it makes me fall on the side of a believer.
1: You've also gone across Canada now, speaking of Newfoundland, coast to coast with a podcast that you've been doing for a few years now.
0: Yeah, I started the podcast about 4 years ago, and about 2.5 years ago, I joined Curious Cast, Course Entertainment, and now I get to do ghost stories from across Canada and around the world. You know, I email these museums and historical places, and as the repertoire has grown, federal, provincial sites are saying yes to me. I just did some Parks Canada today for some interviews. So, you know, they like the style. We really encompass the history, the heritage, and then we talk about the ghosts, hauntings, murders, mysteries. So it seems to be doing well. People are enjoying it. The numbers keep growing. So, you know, I get to do what I love. So it's a win-win.
1: Well, a great turnout here. But come Halloween, you're running tours, what is it, 31 days in a row?
0: I am. Well, you know, it's my Christmas. It's my busy season. And, you know, people, you got to take advantage of it. So, you know, we got the ghost tours going every night. We got the University of Alberta ghost tours going. We got the haunted trolley tours happening, the true crime tours happening. There's so much happening, but you gotta go with the busy season.
1: Well, excited to check it out. Thanks for having us.
0: Thanks for having me. Appreciate it.
2: I'm quite certain that you'll all be seeing a lot of strange things as well. I know, it's White Avenue. We never know what's going to happen. Let's go, my friends. Who are we waving at?
3: Hello.
2: Now, the Strathcona Hotel, iconic building on White Avenue. Now, there have been a lot of strange stories of murders and mysteries that have happened at this hotel over the last 100 plus years.
4: My name is Karen Moore. I'm from Prince George.
1: And Karen, what did you think of the ghost tours?
4: It was great. I love ghost tours. I've done a lot of them, but I've never done one in Edmonton before.
1: Where have you done other ones?
4: This time last year, I did one in Gastown in Vancouver. And last summer, I did one in Dubrovnik in Croatia. I've done them in New Orleans, Victoria, Prince George. They have a ghost tour, which me and Sarah did 2 years ago. Yeah. Yeah.
1: So you've seen some of the spookier places historically on Earth. How does Edmonton stack up in terms of their ghost stories?
4: I mean, the delivery was very spooky and good historically, but it was relatively tame. I'm going to sleep okay tonight. I thought the scariest one was the animal bones one. That was probably the scariest.
1: The bones in Strathcona High School. I hadn't heard that one, and I walk around here every day, so it's going to be on my mind.
4: Yes, fair. Yeah. And just the fact that they're all still under there, and are they just animal bones? Is anything else mixed in? I think that is the part that concerns me the most.
1: Are you a believer or a skeptic?
4: Oh, I'm a believer, 100%. Absolutely. There has to be. There's got to be more than just what we can see and hear and all that.
1: Another side, another plane.
4: 100%.
5: That was Karen Moore, one of the attendees of an Edmonton ghost tour through Old Strathcona. It's just one of the interactive walking tours hosted by Nadine Bailey. She has a number of different tours you can attend, and you can find the details and ticket info at edmontonghosttours.com. And also check out Nadine's podcast, Haunted Canada. Now, Kim, have you seen a ghost or felt a spiritual presence?
6: I mean, just the one that's standing behind you, but other than that, no.
1: I had a bit of experience once.
6: Tell me everything.
5: My uncle, whose name was Bones, died tragically when I was about 14 years old. And so that night, the night he passed away, I went with my grandparents to his home, which was actually the family home of like my great grandpa. And so I was just hanging out there. It's about midnight and I'm looking at old family pictures. And all of a sudden I can just feel like, you know, kind of when old TV's turned on.

0: on. You can just feel that kind of static hiss. Mm-hmm. There was no TV on. I could just feel that chill come across me. And as I looked around the house, the dog, who was fast asleep minutes before, was sitting straight up, ears perked up, looking at kind of the same spot in the house as I was. And then I was very freaked out. And I, after about a minute, it just kind of dissipated, and I just felt this incredible sense of calm washing around me. So I always felt like it was Uncle Bones saying goodbye.
1: Yeah. Wow.
0: Yeah. So I don't know if I'm a true believer, but with that experience, yeah, I can get
1: it. I mean, that's an experience. The fact that the dog got involved as well.
0: Yeah.
1: Right?
0: Yeah. Mm. Unless it was just a draft. But.
1: Or it could have been a draft. I mean, that happens too, right?
0: Possibly, but okay. Go out and experience some spirits with the Edmonton Ghost Tour. Some great stories from the Dean. So.
1: And you know what? They're a lot of fun. I did a ghost tour in Quebec City a couple years ago. Mm-hmm. Great. A nice old city like that too.
0: Yeah.
1: That's fun times.
0: For sure. Coming up to 729, 829.
2: Good morning. I'm Jessica Ng.
3: And I'm Mindari Wall.
2: Coming up later today on Radioactive, Fort Saskatchewan's Joshua Kutrick is set to make history today and become the first Albertan to head to the International Space Station. We'll speak with a space engineer about what he'll be doing on a six-month mission.
3: And put down your cup of Joe and put on your gardening gloves. Our gardening guy, Jim Hole, will be by to talk coffee and whether or not it's worth growing your own.
2: Do you think he'll bring coffee?
3: I sure hope so.
0: I might have a ghost behind me, but I need a clock in front of me. I keep getting the time wrong here over the last couple of days. I can tell you, T-minus 41 minutes until that Crew 13 SpaceX NASA launch. Kim and I are going to head over to the EPL Stanley Milner Library, where they're going to be showing that on the big screen, the two-story tall, 40-foot wide screen. So excited to see blast off here just after 9 o'clock. In terms of traffic right now, we do have a collision on 118th Ave, just at the Groat Road traffic circle. That's if you're heading east on 118th before you reach the circle there. Pound 740, the number to call. 2 degrees on our way to a high of 16 with sunny skies.
1: 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It's 8:30. Time now for the CBC Edmonton News with Ken Dawson.
4: Good morning. Today, the federal government is expected to decide whether to declare a new West Coast oil pipeline to be in the national interest. That would speed up the development of the Alberta government project. Excitement already building in Fort McMurray, where the economy is already on the rise. Business reporter Kyle Bax has the story.
5: At North Star Ford, the dealership lot is filled with a sea of pickups and SUVs. Owner Marty Giles says he's hiring to grow his staff by about 10%.
6: I haven't seen this much optimism actually in Fort McMurray for the last decade as I do today.
5: He's not alone. Some construction crews have seen a threefold increase in work. Diana D'Souza is president of the local Chamber of Commerce.
7: It's organized chaos. They have to turn away work.
5: High oil prices and record oil sands production are helping business. And now, anticipation of a new pipeline. Today, the Prime Minister is expected to declare the proposed West Coast oil pipeline to be in the national interest. These days, D'Souza says Fort McMurray is filled with excitement, mixed with some trepidation.
7: The challenge is actually going to be labor and workforce, without a doubt, because even now, there's a challenge for the trades.
5: Housing prices are rising and the population is growing. A noticeable upswing, with many wondering if a return to an oil boom is next. Kyle Bax, CBC News, Fort McMurray.
4: If you need to fill up the tank today, your timing is good. Albertans getting a break at the pumps. That's because the UCP government is suspending the provincial fuel tax for the rest of the year. Dan McGarvey has the details.
8: From today through till the end of December, motorists will save 13 cents a litre on gas and diesel. The province says rising energy prices and continued global uncertainty are continuing to put pressure on household budgets. Premier Danielle Smith says it means direct relief to families, drivers and businesses. CEO of Calgary Meals on Wheels, Esther Elder, says the break will also help local charities.
9: Fuel savings is going to really help benefit our volunteers, and it also helps us stretch every dollar further and keep resources focused on feeding vulnerable Calgarians.
8: The province says it will monitor pump prices to make sure retailers pass on the savings, with penalties for price gouging potentially reaching $300,000. Alberta reviews its fuel tax every 3 months, with the next review taking place on January 1st. Dan McGarvey, CBC News, Calgary.
4: A new poll suggests that a slight majority of UCP voters are leaning towards the separation option in the upcoming referendum. Among those polled who say they would vote for the United Conservative Party, 53% say they'd vote for the separation option. 40% say they'd vote to stay in Canada. Pollster Janet Brown says that poses challenges for Alberta Premier Danielle Smith.
10: Separatism is an issue that looks like it's just playing with a minority of Albertans right now. But you really have to look at the UCP base, look very specifically at the UCP base to understand why this is a political hot potato. It's not a hot potato for the NDP and Nahed Nenshi, but it is a hot potato for the UCP and Danielle Smith, because it is that part of the voting public that is split on this issue.
4: A spokesperson with the UCP said the party is working to prove Canada can work for Albertans, pointing to initiatives like the pipeline to the West Coast as evidence that's possible. As the provincial referendum approaches, election signs continue to pop up around Alberta, but some municipal leaders say a recent policy change is leading to confusion around where those signs can go and when they can be removed. The CBC's Brendan Coulter reports.
11: Previously, municipalities used bylaws to regulate election signs on city property. In Calgary, they weren't allowed in playground or school zones too close to curbs, and they had to follow size restrictions. But last year, the province passed the Election Statutes Amendment Act, which states a municipal council must not pass a bylaw or resolution respecting election signs or election advertisements. Alberta Municipalities President Dylan Bressy says some communities are still trying to figure out what that means.
12: So it really is the Wild West right now in many communities, just because there is no enforcement authority over these signs.
11: Cities can step in when the signs create safety issues or affect operations. Ward 8 City Councillor Nathaniel Schmidt says the province needs to provide more clarity.
13: Creating certainty is so important because we want to know the election was free, it was fair, and that the rules were equal everywhere.
11: The province declined to comment, but confirmed it does have rules in place for the size and placement of election signs on provincial highways. Brendan Coulter, CBC News, Calgary.
4: And Kim, that's what's making news this half hour.
1: Thanks so much, Ken. That's Ken Dawson on the CBC Edmonton News. It is time for Colton Hutchinson to give us one final look at traffic and weather before the show ends.
14: Well, it's still pretty busy out there. We have a collision on 118th Ave eastbound just before the Groat Road traffic circle. So that's not affecting traffic if you're coming from any other direction in the circle, but just that eastbound side of 118th. Also have one on 91st Street northbound just past the Henday, starting to push drivers back towards that exit and coming off of the Henday on 91st. Earlier collision on Rabbit Hill Road northbound around Windermere looks like it's cleared at this point, but still a bit of a standstill in many areas of the southwest at this time. To the forecast, where it's chilly as we're starting out, 2 degrees right now, looking for sunny skies and a high of 60. We'll be down to 5 degrees overnight with some cloudy skies. And into tomorrow, keeping with sunshine and a high of 15. Warm over the weekend, 16 on Saturday and a 19 on Sunday. So looking good, a little bit above seasonal for us here in our first weekend of October. And the first day of October, starting out just above zero here in Edmonton, 2 degrees, still minus two in Leduc and Beaumont.
1: Wow, getting to have that fall feeling.
14: Yeah, a little crispy.
1: Thanks so much, Colton. I'm Kim Nakrako in for Tara McCarthy today, and I will be back again tomorrow as Tara is preparing for a panel tomorrow night at the University of Alberta. We'll tell you more about that tomorrow. Until then, take care.

0: If it's hashtag not all men, then how come not a single man out of 57 in a fraternity group chat decided to speak up and stand up for a woman?
1: I want you to be outraged, but I need you to stop being surprised.
2: There is fury at Cornell University and well beyond after a woman at that American school accused seven fellow students of group sexual assault. No criminal charges were brought. The accused were allegedly told to write essays as part of their punishment, and two were expelled from the school. 2 weeks ago, the woman, known as Jane Doe, filed a lawsuit against the men, including screenshots of a group text inviting others to join the alleged assault. In 30 minutes, the conversations we need to be having now about consent and care, especially on campus. Also this morning, Campobello Island is a tiny community off the coast of New Brunswick, and supplies coming in have to be trucked from Canada through the United States and then back across the border. Not a problem in normal times, but as you know, these are anything but. Coming up, how tariffs turned around a delivery of milk and alcohol at the border and what might happen next. And later,
3: I find self-help books really helpful to understand sometimes how I can improve myself.
4: I've read like one.
5: I just heard about this thing called the Let Them Theory. I freaking love this.
2: Over 10,000 self-help books are published in the United States alone each year. They account for almost 20% of all nonfiction book sales in Canada, from Let Them to Atomic Habits. In an hour, whether self-help bestsellers actually make us better, and which ones experts warn could do more damage than good. But we begin in Kyiv, where residents are now faced with the full force of the war as winter draws closer. Good morning, I'm Matt Galloway, and this is The Current.
6: Of course, I'm scared because I see people death. I see ruins there, my city. Of course, for me, it's not normal. I think it's 1 month very attack every day.
2: Tatiana Horodok describing life in Kyiv after a sharp escalation in Russian attacks. Jet-powered drones have been striking the Ukrainian capital day and night for the past month, and the escalation is actually being felt right across the country. Yesterday, Russia launched a heavy attack on Ukraine's energy infrastructure, killing at least seven people. Today, they hit transport and logistics centers in Kyiv. Further south, in Odessa, Russian strikes are disrupting commercial shipping, with another vessel hit today and putting increasing strain on Ukraine's economy. The CBC's international correspondent, Briar Stewart, has been traveling across the country speaking with people, and we've reached her just west of Kyiv, making her way back from Odessa. Briar, hello.
7: And good morning, Matt.
2: We heard a little bit there from people in Kyiv. How has life changed in that city in the more than 4.5 years of this war?
7: You know, I think it's quite interesting because when you're in Kyiv and you look kind of on a surface level, it's still a very vibrant city. It's busy. You know, this morning we saw people out for a jog. But I do think that image kind of betrays the sense of exhaustion and anxiety that people are experiencing because of these attacks, which really started intensifying dramatically in August. And the city is being targeted in a way it hasn't before. Around-the-clock strikes, gas stations being a target, data centers, even grocery stores. And in fact, today they've had to suspend some of the road and metro services across a bridge over the Dnipro River in Kyiv because of a drone strike. I mean, so these things are happening every day. And not only is, you know, are we seeing deaths and injuries every single day, but it is that sense of fear.
2: That image of the city is really interesting because, to your point, for much of the war, it's not as though the war wasn't present in the city, as you understood it, but it felt like people were able to kind of live normal-ish lives, to your point, going out jogging. There were restaurants that were open. There were bars that were open. You've been reporting from that city throughout it. So does it feel different now than the last few times that you were there?
7: Yeah, I would say it absolutely feels different. Now, to be clear, I wasn't in Kyiv at the start of the war. I was CBC's Russia correspondent then, but I've been here, you know, more than, I'd say, half a dozen times in the city. And this feels much more intense than it ever has before. You have strikes all throughout the day. I mean, we were in our hotel numerous times where we were hearing explosions, you know, once every 20 minutes, because that's part of Russia's strategy. Now, before, you would have attacks at night. Maybe there'd be an hour air raid alert and, you know, it would end and people would go on with their day. That's not happening. One of the things that Russia is trying to do, it appears, is really grind down the economy. You know, part of the strategy has been to hit energy infrastructure, but they're hitting gas stations. I mean, we were on the highway today. We saw one that had been hit, basically destroyed. When we were heading to Odessa, we were at a gas station and there was an air raid alert. So when they have these alerts now, because gas stations are being targeted, the staff go away. They go into shelters and a bunker. So you pull up to an empty gas station and then they've kind of developed this QR code system so you can still fill up your car. But when we pulled up to the gas station, there wasn't an air alert in effect. So we got gas, I think we got a coffee. And then all of a sudden we heard this woman's voice come over the loudspeaker, very, very panicked. I mean, she was speaking Ukrainian. I don't speak Ukrainian, but it was very obvious that she was really, really anxious. And she had said, there's an air raid alert. Everybody leave. Hurry up and leave. Even though things on the surface, you know, look like it's a busy gas station. People are, you know, having snacks, and how quickly things can just change.
2: So are people able to have a normal life, to go about their daily lives in any normal sort of way?
7: I'd say, you know, some segments probably are. Some people obviously are more anxious than others. But schools, for instance, I mean, children's school days have been upended enormously. You know, they're having to take children up and down to the shelter every time there is an air raid alert. And how the air alerts work right now is Ukraine has recently adjusted them. So before, if there was an alert, it was always sort of like a red alert. Now they try to differentiate between a drone attack and a ballistic missile attack. So if there's a yellow alert, it means businesses can stay open with the exception of gas stations. But it's the red alert, which means there's a massive amount of drones coming in or ballistic missiles are in the air. That's when businesses do close. And, you know, it has a, not only does it very disruptive, but it's a big deal for the economy. I think the financial ministry is saying is that every hour businesses are closed during an air raid alert, I mean, it's tens of millions of dollars being lost. And this is a country that its economy is already very fragile. It's struggling. And you can just see and envision the kind of impact that this is having.
2: You mentioned schools, and this is a little bit of what it sounds like in terms of how people are trying to navigate those air alerts with a normal school day.
4: We live in this, in such noise, in such situation, and my son now at school, and they in basement, so they have lessons there. So this is our life, and I try do the best to live the happiest life, so I try for myself, for my son, my parents, and we should do the best to live the happiest moment in the moment, because we don't know what we'll have tomorrow.
7: And that's Lydia Kashira, and we actually spoke with her just kind of after an area near the train station in Kyiv had been hit repeatedly. And I, you know, asked her just how, you know, she manages. And that was how she responded. And then another point of that same day, maybe a few air raid alerts later, we went into the metro station, and sitting off to the side, I met a young man, Yaroslav Kulik, and he was coming home from work, had to take the metro anyway, but he was basically waiting because of the air alert was in effect. He wanted to stay underground, you know, during these air raid alerts. They often put an announcement on through the metro station reminding people that they can stay there as a shelter. So while he was there at that point, he did say that it's just not practical to be, you know, seeking shelter every time there's a potential threat.
8: You can't stay in shelter all the time, because even if you see in Kyiv Cyfrowy, if you know it's an app where you can see threats in here in Kyiv, you just open it and it's like drone threat. It's very exhausted you.
2: Briar, one of the things we've seen over the course of this war is Ukrainians using apps to track those drones. You were with some people in Kyiv as the alarms are going off, right? What happened?
7: Yeah, it's really interesting just how attuned people are to these apps. A couple different times, once we were in a pedestrian tunnel during kind of a day-long drone strike on the Capitol, and then another time we were in the metro station where you had a couple of hundred people that were there for the night sheltering, trying to get some sleep. And you know, the apps aren't perfect. You have to say that. But people go online, they go on social media, they try to figure out where the drones are on some of these social media platforms, particularly Telegram, which is very popular here. You know, there'll be information, you know, it'll say like Ukrainian intelligence sources think that tonight Russia may launch a ballistic missile attack. And, you know, and it's true enough that the people that we spoke to at the Metro, that kind of informs their decision making. Like if they think there might be a ballistic attack that night, that's when they grab their sleeping bag or their tent and they head to the Metro station. And I should mention too, that when we're talking about apps, you can download an app for your phone that actually shows you drones in the air. Yeah. We have it on our phone. I mean, you know, it's certainly not perfect, but we, you know, the day when we had drones in the sky all through the day, we were looking at it. You could see where they were roughly going, the trajectory, and it was pretty accurate. I mean, we'd see the drones kind of fly over us on the map, and then we'd hear an explosion somewhere in that direction, you know, just moments later. So it is interesting that you know, the technology that people can use to try to help navigate this.
2: The UN says that it has recorded at least 200 civilians killed and more than 1,200 injured in the last month alone in Ukraine. What's going on? I mentioned earlier about the jet-powered drones. Why have these attacks recently become so deadly?
7: Well, what it is, I mean, for one, you have, as you said, these strikes all throughout the day and a wider variety of targets, but it really is stems down to these jet-powered drones. It's very difficult for Ukraine to intercept them now. I think the latest data is they're intercepting just over half of them. The problem is that these drones fly at a higher altitude, so around 4 kilometers above the ground, and they go as fast as 600 kilometers an hour. And, you know, we saw Ukraine on a couple different occasions trying to intercept these drones, and it just didn't work. We saw one from our balcony. We were out with a drone interceptor team in Odessa. They were used to intercepting the slower drones that Russia launched back in 2022, 2023, and they basically don't even try anymore to intercept these faster drones because they just do not have a proper tool right now to do it. And so that is the big problem, that you have, you know, roughly half of these drones that are hitting targets.
2: This is a situation that's happening across the country. We mentioned Kyiv, but you were down in Odessa as well, which is one of the shipping hubs of Ukraine on the Black Sea, but a 5.5-hour trip south of Kyiv. What's happening there?
7: Well, you know, Russia has been attacking Ukrainian ports all throughout the war, but what has really happened over the last 3 months is that the attacks have intensified, not only on port infrastructure, but on commercial vessels as well. And, you know, these vessels aren't just being attacked when they're kind of moored off the port. They are being attacked further south in the Black Sea as well. And I spoke with the president of Ukraine's Port Association, Dmytro Baranov, and he described the way in which the vessels were being targeted.
9: When they start to hunt, it's no other word, it's poor hunting. The vessel, it's a slow merchant vessel, cannot maneuver, can't protect themselves. It's like, you know, hunting for elephant from the helicopter, something like that, or even worse. And then it's a matter of ship owner's decision.
7: Now, we were talking there about Russia striking, you know, Ukrainian commercial ships, but Ukraine, too, over the last couple of months, has stepped up its attacks on ships connected to Russia's shadow fleet. In fact, I was speaking with an analytics expert from Ombre, which is a British maritime intelligence firm, and they said that since July, you had about 100 strikes on Russian vessels that were attributed to Ukraine, and about 90 times that Russia had been striking Ukrainian ships.
2: What does that mean for commercial shipping and the ability, for example, to get grain out of that part of the world to other parts of the world that need that grain?
7: Yeah, it's made it much, much riskier. And it has really basically ground so much of the commercial shipping down to a halt. And kind of the latest figures that we have is that both Russia and Ukraine are major wheat exporters. And so when you take the amount of wheat that they export, their total is 60% below what it was at this time last year. And so I think what you know we're kind of hearing is that there's going to be in the weeks and months ahead a tangible impact that will be felt elsewhere around that. Prices rising. The UN says that the global price of wheat is already up about 15% now, and it's possible that it could go higher.
2: You have this panic over what's happening in the Strait of Hormuz. What are the Ukrainians that you spoke with doing to try to keep shipping out of Odessa open? These are two big choke points.
7: Two big choke points. And I think a lot of the Ukrainians here think that what's going on in the Black Sea should be getting the same kind of attention, political attention, particularly as the Strait of Hormuz. And I spoke with a commander of a Ukrainian patrol ship, Mykhailo Luper, and we were actually supposed to go out on the ship, but we couldn't because the security situation had deteriorated so much. But he talked about how they can't even really get out on patrol very much these days because of the number of attacks.
10: We are trying to find some like windows in time between Russian attacks to patrol, to search for mines and some explosive materials, and looking for them to clear the sea from that merchant fleet can navigate safely to our ports. Sometimes we go out to the sea, and then we have to come back because jet drone is already in the sky. And sometimes we like have to go in and out like a few times, 2-3 times, and we can't finish our task.
7: And like other crews, he and others on those patrol boats would normally try to intercept some of the older drones, but he said now they just don't have a chance. And so they kind of feel, he even actually used the word useless. They kind of feel useless as these things are flying over their heads.
2: And again, this comes back to the type of drones that Russia is using, these jet-powered drones.
7: Yeah, absolutely. Right now they're using F-16 jets. They have them in the air. They're using kind of those shoulder-mounted missiles. They're having some success firing at them that way. But they don't have interceptors. And I think what we're seeing now is just the latest stage in how this war has really changed, how wars are being fought. I mean, battles across Ukraine right now and you know, with Ukraine hitting Russia, this is all being defined by drones. Mm. Sure, there are, you know, there's still trenches, there are still infantry, but you have a huge swath all along the front line where soldiers are underground carrying out the war by looking into a viewfinder, looking into goggles, seeing what a drone sees. You know, I had a chance to speak with a Canadian interceptor pilot, Corey Woods. He's from Alberta and he's in Ukraine. He's been in Ukraine for about 3 years now. And I just asked him about the challenge these new jet-powered drones are causing.
11: It can be very, very difficult to continue to track them and to hit your target. And that's where the technology really, really comes into play. In addition with the skill of the pilot, you need a fast enough drone. You need a drone with enough battery capacity to see that engagement through to the end. We need the tools and resources to be able to strike at the production facilities, the R&D facilities, the launch sites, the warehouses where they store and muster all these drones.
2: One of the interesting parts of this, as you said, this war is being defined by drones and that the drones are being used in an offensive capacity. But they're also, tell me about this, Ukraine is using them to get aid to people who wouldn't be able to be reached any other way.
7: Yeah, that's right. And that happened just over the weekend in the city of Oleshky. And to give you a sense of the geography, it's a city that's occupied by Russia. And it's just a few kilometers from the Dnipro River in the south, which essentially forms the front line in that part of Ukraine. And people are stranded. Russia has acknowledged it's not been able to bring in critical supplies for logistical reasons. Negotiations to establish some kind of humanitarian corridor have failed. And we haven't been able to connect with anyone done in Aleshki or in the surrounding area. There's 6,000 people that live there. But we've talked to those who've been in touch with people there, and they describe the situation where people are desperate for food, even foraging for weeds because they've simply ran out of supplies. Mm-hmm. So what happened on the weekend is Ukraine used waves of drones to basically drop off boxes full of supplies, canned goods, flour, sugar, that kind of thing at 100 different locations all around the area. And, you know, what the military told us is that they know that people did receive this food because they were watching them on other drones. And so they could see residents coming out of their house picking up boxes.
2: Let me just ask you finally, this war has gone on for 4.5 years and winter is approaching. Last winter was brutal. It was cold. It seemed to go on for a long time. What are people telling you about what they're fearing? I mean, again, there are these attacks on the energy infrastructure of Ukraine. What are people telling you about what they are fearing as winter gets closer and the war continues?
7: They're seeing how it is now with these level of attacks, residential buildings being hit. And I think every single person that I've talked to over the last 2 weeks have said, I'm really worried about winter, because people remember how bleak it was, you know, no heating for so many hours, no electricity, you know, you have energy workers that are still racing to repair damage that was caused last winter. Like, they're trying to ready the energy grid. You know, we've heard about houses being booked up in Western Ukraine by those who, you know, who can afford to leave their communities to head to areas where there's, you know, not the same level of attacks on the energy grid. But people are very, very worried.
2: Briar, it's really good to talk to you about this. Take care of yourself. Be safe. And thank you very much for this.
7: Thank you.
2: Briar Stewart is the CBC's international correspondent. We reached her just west of Kyiv. Your CBC News is next, and then an alleged group sexual assault, a group chat of bystanders who apparently did nothing to stop it. In 6 minutes, why the story of an alleged assault at an American university has created outrage in the United States and beyond, and what sexual assault on campus looks like in 2026. I'm Matt Galloway. You're listening to The Current. We're back after the news. Stay with us.

This is The Current. My name's Matt Galloway. Just off the coast of Maine lies a sliver of New Brunswick known as Campobello Island. It's a small community of about just under 1,000 people. And it's where President Franklin Roosevelt spent his summers. Long been a symbol of the close relationship between Canada and the United States. And that's in part because there's only one way to get there by land. It's a bridge from Maine. Well, now the trade war between these two countries has turned that connection into a bit of a roadblock. Earlier this week, a truck full of supplies headed for the island from New Brunswick was halted at the border, forced to reroute and deliver the shipments via ferry. But with ferry service set to end on Thanksgiving, there is some concern about how people on the island will continue to get the goods they need. Harvey Matthews is the mayor of Campobello Island and joins us now. Harvey, good morning. Harvey, are you there? He was there. He was on a

0: I have no idea how they can't, because like the little people are suffering from these tariffs and stuff. You know, it's just, it's crazy, really.
1: You're right in the middle of it. And it's good to talk to you about how this impacts you. Again, tariffs can be a big word that, that people might think are kind of larger than life, but it's really happening on the ground there in Campobello Island. Harvey, it's good to talk to you. Thank you very much.
0: Yeah, thank you.
1: Take care of yourself. Harvey Matthews is the mayor of Campobello Island in New Brunswick. Well, coming up after your regional update.
2: For me, I feel like self-help is just about understanding and improving and then prioritizing your relationship with yourself. But I think lots of us don't really, either we don't even know we have a relationship with ourselves, or if we do, it might not be that positive.
1: Do you have a favorite self-help book? Do you love reading self-help books? Many Canadians swear by self-help books, saying that they've changed their lives, improved their mental health. There are experts who say we need to be better at distinguishing the helpful from the harmful. We will talk about the scale of the self-help industry and what you need to be aware of when you dip your toe into it. It's coming up in 90 seconds. I'm Matt Galloway. This is The Current. Stick around.
3: At 9:30, it's 4 degrees. Good morning, I'm Ken Dawson. Here's an update from the CBC Edmonton Newsroom. An oil sands pipeline to the West Coast has been designated as a project of national interest. The line, now called the Pacific Link, will run from Alberta to Canada's West Coast, following a similar path as the existing Trans Mountain pipeline. The designation, announced by Prime Minister Carney in Fort McMurray this morning, means that federal approvals and regulatory reviews for the project will be accelerated. In a statement, Premier Smith described today's announcement as a victory for Alberta's energy future. Construction is expected to begin sometime after September 2027, once the federal review process wraps up. Canadian astronaut and Fort Saskatchewan native Joshua Kutrick is on his way to space, fulfilling a lifelong dream. The 44-year-old, one of four members of the NASA SpaceX Crew 13 mission that blasted off from Cape Canaveral in Florida about 20 minutes ago. The crew will spend 6 months at the station conducting experiments, doing research, and taking part in critical maintenance work. Checking weather, on the way up to 16 in the sunshine this afternoon. Clear overnight as the low dips to 5. Tomorrow, a few clouds and a high of 15. Currently in Edmonton, it's 4 degrees.
1: Hello again, I'm Matt Galloway, and you're listening to The Current. Mel Robbins, Jay Shetty, Brené Brown, they're all household names.
4: I just heard about this thing called the Let Them Theory. I freaking love this. If your friends are not inviting you out to brunch this weekend, let them. If the person that you're really attracted to is not interested in a commitment, let them.
5: You think saying no will let the other person down. Well, guess what? When you say yes when you don't want to, you let yourself down and you let that person down.
6: Don't walk through the world looking for evidence that you're not enough, because you'll always find it. Our worth and our belonging are not negotiated with other people.
1: Self-help is a multi-billion dollar industry, an entire ecosystem of books, podcasts, social media. 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They account for 17% of nonfiction book sales in Canada. How to Win Friends and Influence People is one of the most checked out books of all time at the New York City Library. And so we went out under the streets of Toronto to talk to people about why they turn to self-help.
7: Self-help books is almost like a guidance. It's not set in stone. It's almost a direction. If I'm going through some kind of minor crisis that doesn't necessarily warrant calling up my therapist, then maybe a self-help book would help.
8: I find self-help books really helpful to understand sometimes how I can improve myself. I really like the ones that help me at work, for example, to be a better leader or to be a better listener.
9: I've read like one, but it's not like self-help, like the habit loop or whatever. I wouldn't slant or like judge self-help generally, because anything could be self-help. Like, you read a magazine article that's impactful and you're like, oh, I like that. I'm going to like carry myself differently.
1: What exactly makes a good self-help book? Does self-help actually work? How do you differentiate guru from grifter? I'm joined by three people who have thought a lot about this. Beth Blum is a professor of contemporary literature at Harvard and author of The Self-Help Compulsion, Searching for Advice in Modern Literature. Toni Jones runs an international self-help book club called Shelf Help, and she is the author of the mini self-help book, You, The Beginner's Guide. And Jeremy Stevenson is a clinical psychologist and author of 12 Levers, the complete psychological toolkit for improving your life. Good morning, everyone.
10: Hello.
2: Good afternoon from the UK.
11: Hello.
1: Tony, we'll start with you. You heard that person say in our introduction that in some ways they use self-help as a guidance. You have read, what, 1,000 self-help books? Is that right?
2: Yeah, I would say so. I would say at least. I've been reading it for 10 years and I read pretty quickly. So that's two books a week.
1: Why would you read 1,000 self-help books?
2: Because I needed a lot of help. No, I did get to a point where I'd never read any self-help till I was in my kind of late 30s, 10 years ago. And then I burnt out. And then I found a book by a guy called Paul McKenna, who's a hypnotherapist here in the UK, but also big on the self-help scene. And it just changed everything for me. So I've since been, as a previous journalist, I've just since been consuming so much self-help. And it really has changed a lot of my life.
1: So having read at least 1,000 of them, what do you think makes a good self-help book?
2: I think anything that challenges your view of yourself and the world. I mean, the other guests and I might disagree a bit on this, but for me, I feel like self-help is actually, it's just about understanding and improving and then prioritizing your relationship with yourself. So not necessarily fixing or changing anything, but I think lots of us don't really, either we don't even know we have a relationship with ourselves, or if we do, it might not be that positive. So, a question that I love to ask Matt when I'm interviewing self-help authors is, how would you describe your relationship with yourself? And people either love or hate that question. I think if you do this kind of work and you're into these books and you spend any time thinking about it, then it's a great question to answer, because the answer might be like curious or playful or work in progress is usually my answer. But for people who I think don't really ever think about their relationship with themselves, they find it quite confronting.
1: Jeremy, how do you define what self-help is? It feels like it could be almost anything in some ways, but how would you characterize it?
11: I would broadly define it as just something aimed at improving your life. And I agree with Tony, a lot of that could come down to improving your relationship with yourself, becoming more self-compassionate. But there might be other things as well, like becoming more productive, understanding your problems, becoming more active in life. So yeah, just generally something to improve your life.
1: 15,000 self-help books are published in the United States every single year. Why do you think, Jeremy, that self-help is so popular right now?
11: Well, I think a lot of it comes down to the default of our brains. We're not really wired to be happy. And I guess in modern life, it's very easy to compare yourself to this idealized image of how happy we think other people are from social media. I guess there's just general stresses going on, you know, financially and in world events. Being happy takes work.
1: Do those books work? Do they actually help people?
11: I think they absolutely can. Similar to Tony, I've personally had experiences where my life has changed from good self-help. So I remember reading this book called A New Guide to Rational Living back in the day, taught me a technique that's now used a lot in cognitive behavioral therapy about challenging your thinking. And I just lay on the couch reading that for a couple of weeks with my mind blown, like learning about the connection between thoughts and feelings, and finally having a tool that could reliably relieve my misery. That's a lot of what led me to becoming a clinical psychologist in the first place, was being inspired by that. I think that there's good evidence that it can help people. So, yeah.
1: But the strategies, and I want to get to Beth in just a moment, but the strategies that you've looked at, Jeremy, as I said, you're the author of a self-help book yourself, 12 Levers, the complete psychological toolkit for improving your life. One of the things that you found is that for all of these self-help books that are published, in some ways you can boil what's in there down to just 12 strategies, right?
11: Yeah, so the premise of our book was that techniques are the most important ingredient of self-help. There's other ingredients there, like the motivation, the stories, the case studies, and so on. But we think that techniques are the most important ingredient because you control them and they get you the outcomes you actually want. So we did this big project where we, over the course of a few years, we went through more than 100 self-help books, studying them. We went through over 20 therapies. And every time we came across a technique, we extracted it and put it into a database. And that database grew and grew. until we had nearly 500 techniques in there. And then we went through and synthesized them. And that's where we made the core discovery of the book, is that all of those hundreds of techniques collapsed into just 12 broad psychological strategies. So that was our finding from the research, that there's 12 broad levers you can use to improve your life. And I think that can simplify the project a bit.
1: Levers like what?
11: So a good example would be, say, lever 6 is shift your body to shift your mind, which involves regulating your physiology. So a lever is the broad psychological strategy. And then there could be multiple techniques that fall within that. So optimizing your sleep could be one, slow breathing, progressive muscle relaxation, exercise itself. There's a variety of levers you can pull to improve your life.
1: Beth, how do you understand? We've been listening to a couple of guests talk about the role of self-help in their lives, but also the scale of this industry. How do you understand how this genre became a multi-billion dollar industry?
10: Well, I think, you know, the issue of synthesizing that Jeremy mentioned is really key. So I think that one of the most valuable functions that self-help has always had is to really curate and reorganize the wisdom of the past. And I think, you know, for the past 100 years or more, we've been living in an era of not just too much information, but too much advice. So there's a real demand for people who will compile this wisdom for us. And self-help, even in its origins with Dale Carnegie or before, self-help authors were not really intent on advertising the novelty of their claims. They branded themselves as compilers, synthesizers. They would comb through the archive of human experience to kind of isolate these techniques in the way that it sounds like Jeremy is doing as well.
1: Mm. You mentioned Dale Carnegie. Is How to Win Friends and Influence People the first self-help book?
10: Well, actually, I think, you know, there's a lot of scholarly debate about what is the first self-help book. And some people will say, like, you know, as is typical of scholars, they'll say, well, no, the first self-help book is Stoical philosophy. The first self-help book is the Bible. Yeah. In my study, I argue that the first self-help book proper is actually quite a few decades before Carnegie in 1859. You have the publication of a book called Self-Help, the first to use self-help in its title, by a Scottish author named Samuel Smiles. And this book, it began actually as a series of lectures to working men's associations in Leeds. And Smiles couldn't find a publisher for the book. He wanted to turn the lectures into a book. He had to self-finance the study. And finally, he published this book called Self-Help, which became a tremendous sensation, a runaway hit all over the world in Japan and Africa and elsewhere.
1: Tony, again, I'm going to go back to you as somebody who has read, you know, more than 1,000 of these books. How do you determine which self-help books are actually credible? I said in the introduction, you know, you're differentiating between guru and grifter. How do you do that?
2: Yeah, I do self-help in community now. So with the book club, we're doing books in kind of reading along together. So I feel like if something is having an impact on people, I can usually, I would usually know it because I can hear that their stories are changing or hear that they are having different behaviors maybe, or letting go of habits or starting new habits. So I suppose ultimately it's having something that will have an impact on you, but then that will change how you behave. I think Jeremy's book, actually The 12 Levers, we're going to do it for our book club read for September and October. So I've been reading the book and it's brilliant. And he talks a lot about having to take action. So it's great to read all the books. I mean, we've all got books that we've read or half read and then maybe not actually taken the action. So for me, it's anything that then inspires you to take an action and then ideally make that a habit and part of your daily life. So I'm really about making self-help like an everyday practice.
1: Does it matter to you if the books kind of pass the smell test? If they seem like maybe the thing that they're promising is too fantastical or out there or not possible?
2: Not really. And I think different books will appeal to different people at different times. Like I think, as I said earlier, and as we all know, it's a lot of it is about repackaging similar stories. So Think and Grow Rich, now it's a manifestation book, but they will relate to, people will relate to them in their own way. So I feel like a lot of it is, are you relating to the author? Is it somebody who speaks to you or somebody who can inspire you? And I think in the intro, one of the Vox Pops you did, somebody said anything can be self-help. Mm-hmm. And I really agree with that for me, memoir or fiction even, if it's something that's inspiring and makes you look at yourself and the world and how you treat yourself and the world, then that can be self-help. So we've covered books like The Monk Who Sold His Ferrari or The Celestine Prophecy or The Life of Pi, even, just because they're big themes. And once they're talked about in a group and once you look at the how they, you could apply them to yourself and how they might improve your life, then to me, that could be self-help, even though it might not be strictly in the self-help, found in the self-help aisle.
1: Jeremy, how do you talk to your patients about the books, the ideas that are in them, and the promises that they make, and whether those promises are realistic, or whether they're possible, whether they're backed by evidence, for example? How do you talk to your patients about that?
11: Yeah, I try to encourage them to read books that have some evidence behind them. So there's certain self-help books that are really aligned with different kinds of therapy. You know, like Feeling Good by David Burns is aligned with cognitive behavioral therapy. The Happiness Trap is aligned with acceptance and commitment therapy. And these types of therapies have good research behind them. So I'll often encourage clients to read those as a complement to our therapy, because they encourage the client to do similar things as we're doing in our sessions. And if a client is reading a book that maybe has some controversial claims or ideas, I might just caution them a little about that. But I'm not going to be as heavy-handed as saying, you know, don't read this if they're getting benefit from it. But I just want them to know that the claims of the book might not be actually backed by research.
1: Claims like what?
11: I don't want to name names of books, but there are certain books or authors that will make claims about how thoughts can change physical reality independent of your behavior.
1: That you can manifest things.
11: Yeah, I guess there's a certain definition of manifest, which is quite supernatural, and that can sound good and be inspiring, but I think there can be some danger to that. And it's not hard to think of examples where you reach a conclusion that you can think your way out of a physical health condition like cancer, and that can get in the way of actually doing good treatment.
1: I mean, you may not want to name a title, but you think of a book like The Secret, which has sold what, tens of millions of copies, and is about energy in some ways, and other things as well. But is there, what do you say to your patients about the attraction of a book like that? The reason that it sold so many copies and continues to sell is because people are looking for something, right?
11: Yeah, absolutely. I think it does meet a certain need. And, you know, those kinds of books, not every single thing is going to be wrong about them. I think there is a certain meaning of manifesting that is true. Like if we dedicate our mind to certain goals, and then those thoughts translate into a change in our behavior, then that's a good thing. We're more likely to achieve our goals. But I think if they're distracting us from self-help strategies that are more likely to work, then I think it's a problem.
1: You're being very cautious in how you say that, in part, not just dismiss people, right?
11: It's one of the principles of our book. Like, there's definitely a part of me that can be quite critical of certain books, especially after reading a lot of them. But we try to, I guess, criticize ideas a little bit, but not certain authors and books. But I guess I'm not the biggest fan of The Secret, if I put it that way.
1: Beth, how do you think about the popularity of these books in this moment, and what it tells us, again, about the moment that we're in? We've had conversations on this program about young people getting off of social media because they feel like it's empty calories. Young people, and not just young people, but people perhaps returning to church because they're looking for something larger than the thing that they're in right now. What does the popularity of self-help tell you about the moment that we're living through right now?
10: Yeah, I mean, I think there's a rising demand for what you could call a sort of a more realistic self-help. I think that the skepticism we've heard about some of the inflated promises and kind of magical thinking of self-help, that skepticism is fairly prevalent, and people are looking not for grandiose promises of unlimited agency or just unbridled success. they're really interested in kind of more modest advice about smaller granular changes you can make to your everyday life. Like I'm thinking of atomic habits, for instance, to better your circumstances. So, and you'll see that a lot of the self-help books coming out today, they incorporate an element of self-critique or of self-consciousness about the sort of limitations of the genre and the industry. So moving from these grandiose promises to these smaller strategies, I think, is a real trend in contemporary self-help.
1: What do you make, Beth, of the pushback to some self-help books? And again, we've kind of hinted at this, but you can your own circumstances. But the belief is that maybe they ignore the larger structural problems in society and they put it all on you in some ways.
10: Yeah, I mean, the conversation around self-help is always so polarized. So the common academic critique of the industry is really that it focuses, ever since Samuel Smiles in that book, Self-Help, that it focuses on individual change at the expense of social reform. And that it's really encouraging a kind of competitive individualism and not thinking about the bigger picture. On the other hand, you can't make any progress or social steps towards reform without individuals who can cope and manage in their daily lives. And so I do think that self-help, or at least attention to the self, care of the self, as Michel Foucault, the philosopher, will call it, is essential in order for any political change to happen. So you need them both. And unfortunately, the conversation is often very divisive. But
1: Tony, of the tens of thousands of these books that are sold every single year, the majority of them are being bought by women. Why do you think that is?
2: I think women are more, I suppose, we're happier to admit that we're trying to change ourselves, maybe. And I think maybe we're looking for ways to connect with other people who have done similar things. Where I think if you look at looking after our physical selves versus our mental selves, I suppose guys are maybe stereotypically, but I imagine in my experience that guys are more eager to and able to talk about looking after their physical bodies than their emotional selves and their mental selves. Maybe whereas women are maybe a bit more comfortable at talking about that, at learning about it, at sharing it.
1: It's also interesting that if you go to the bookstore, many of the self-help books directed at men are under the category of productivity, not of self-help, right?
2: Yeah, sure. So I think self-help, and Beth will be able to talk on this much more, but I think maybe it's getting broader, as in, yeah, productivity or looking after your physical self or the mind-body connection and all these areas. We this group here might call that self-help, but I don't think if somebody's picking up like a Tony Robbins book, they might like the idea that that's going to help them make more money or be more successful or run a better business. If you labeled it as self-help, it might be less appealing maybe to some of the guys.
1: Beth, do you see that? I think of authors like, I mean, Adam Grant, you could call his book self-help. You could call that Rick Rubin book, the creative act, a self-help way. Book, right?
10: Absolutely. And I think Stoicism and Neo-Stoicism is one sphere where you see part of the kind of impulse behind the just incredible popularity of that genre is, I think, a kind of male desire for self-help that doesn't seem so feminine and so woo-woo, you know.
1: Is there, just finally, Beth, a self-help idea or a book? Again, understanding some of your skepticism around this, but also understanding that you've studied this extensively. Is there a book that sticks with you, that resonates with you? I'm not saying it's changed your life, but something that you've read that you thought, there's something here.
10: Well, I'll tell you, I couldn't tell you what my favorite self-help book is, but the last self-help I bought was a 1934 manual called You Must Relax, which I love just because it encapsulates that contradictory spirit of self-help, that obligatory relaxation, the way that self-help has this fascinating capacity to turn something that should be easy into work.
1: I just love the title of it as well, which kind of says everything, right? You Must Relax.
10: Exactly, yeah.
1: Jeremy, what about for you? Is there a self-help book that you would recommend?
11: Yeah, I think a good go-to is Mind Over Mood. It's a CBT book, a cognitive behavioral therapy book. Yeah, I think if you're struggling with some of the common problems like anxiety, depression, worry, and so on, that's a great starting point. And yeah, I mean, for habit formation, more behavior change, I do think Atomic Habits is solid. I really liked it when I read it. And Beth, I'd be more than happy to send you a copy of the 12 Levers if you want one.
10: Wonderful. Please do.
1: And Tony, you run the book club. So add one book to our list of things that we should add to the reading list.
2: Sure. Well, I think, are you an early riser, Matt, I think?
1: I am.
2: Yeah. So have you heard of a book called The Miracle Morning by Hal Elrod?
1: No.
2: This is, you might not need it because you're already an early riser, but the idea is that you fit in six separate self-help type activities within an hour of your morning, and that will set you up for the day. And if you're doing it every day, there's an acronym which is SAVERS for silence, affirmations, visualization, exercise, reading, and scribing or journaling. So a little bit of all of those every morning is your miracle morning, and that sets you up. And my book club love it. We've read it twice actually over the last 8 years. They love it so much.
1: It seems right up my alley. Thank you very much. It's great to talk to you all about this. Thank you very much for being here.
2: Thanks so much.
10: Thank you.
11: Thanks, everyone.
1: Beth Bloom is a professor of contemporary literature at Harvard and author of The Self-Help Compulsion, Searching for Advice in Modern Literature. Tony Jones runs an international self-help book club called Shelf Help and is the author of a mini self-help book called You, The Beginner's Guide. And Jeremy Stevenson is a clinical psychologist and author of 12 Levers, The Complete Psychological Toolkit for Improving Your Life. That's The Current for Thursday, the first day of October. Q's up next on CBC Radio 1. Is this a self-help anthem? It's good on the dance floor. At the very least, here's Madonna. I'm Matt Galloway. Thanks for listening to The Current.

0: This is CBC Radio 1, 740 AM and 93.9 FM in Edmonton. Occasionally, an old advertising campaign is brought back, even if it has been off the air for decades. Sometimes it's nostalgic.
1: I'd like to buy the world a home.
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3: The actor Ed Helms has spent his career playing the nice guy, but in his new movie, he has to play a mean character. He'll be here to tell you about having to adjust to that role and the not-so-eco-friendly way he traveled from the set of The Hangover to the set of The Office.
4: This is the CBC Edmonton News. At 10 o'clock, it's 4 degrees in Edmonton. Good morning, I'm Ken Dawson. Here's what's making news this hour. A new oil sands link from Alberta to the West Coast is getting fast-tracked by Ottawa. Wallace Snowden reports.
5: A critical milestone today for a pipeline now called the Pacific Link. The oil sands line has been designated as a project of national interest under Bill C-5, the Building Canada Act. The status means it will be the first project to have its federal approval and regulatory reviews accelerated under the new law. Prime Minister Mark Carney joined Alberta Premier Danielle Smith in Fort McMurray today to announce the news. He says Ottawa must continue to invest in building Canada's energy future, but in a more nimble way.
6: Over time, the way we've built became weighed down by well-intentioned but arduous and often duplicative regulatory processes. And to build at scale and speed again, we have to do things differently.
5: The link will follow a similar path as the existing Trans Mountain pipeline, cutting from Bruderheim, northeast of Edmonton, to Delta, BC. Alberta has projected the line would carry more than 1 million barrels of bitumen per day for export to Asian markets. The province is now hoping to break ground sometime in late 2027. Wallace Snowden, CBC News, Edmonton.
7: 3, 2, 1, ignition, and liftoff. Go.
4: Four astronauts are on their way to the International Space Station, including Canadian Joshua Kutrick. It's a joint NASA-SpaceX mission. They'll spend 6 months at the space station conducting several experiments, some of which are Canadian. A new look at Lac La Biche's shoreline is underway. Living Lakes Canada is reassessing all 167 kilometers around the lake. The research comes a decade after its first assessment to see what changes are affecting the lake's health. Georgia Peck is the lake's program manager for the nonprofit organization. She says they still want people to enjoy the lake while being aware of their impact.
8: Shoreline isn't frozen in time. All kinds of things impact the way that it looks and that it functions. And over the last 10 years, we've seen continued development. We're seeing shifting weather patterns, and we really need updated information to understand what's changed and where we should focus future stewardship.
4: Peck says the study will be released in the spring of 2027. That'll help inform decision makers like the county and neighboring communities. The Death Penalty Information Center is calling it an unprecedented failure. A botched lethal injection in Tennessee has prompted the state to halt all executions. Krista Gail Pike was supposed to have died last night, but at last report, she is still alive. John Northcott reports.
9: The facts as we understand them are horrific. The 50-year-old Pike was convicted of the 1995 murder of a supposed romantic rival. Her execution would have made her the first woman put to death in Tennessee in some 200 years, but nothing went according to plan. A first injection of pentobarbital, which should have killed her, didn't. A second was administered. It, too, appeared to fail. Members of the media invited to be witnesses described what they saw and heard. Pike raising her arm, flexing her head and neck, and sounds of snoring. Catherine Sweeney is a reporter with WPLN Radio.
10: None of it was normal. I covered all the executions last year and most of the ones this year. We haven't seen anything like it.
9: The state has now put the remaining scheduled execution this year on hold. The governor has promised what he describes as a comprehensive review to determine exactly what happened. Pike was taken to a hospital. We do not yet know her condition. John Northcott, CBC News, Toronto.
4: And the family of Renee Good is suing the U.S. federal government and several immigration officials. The 37-year-old mother of three was fatally shot by an immigration official in January in Minneapolis. It happened as protests against immigration raids flared across the city. The two lawsuits were filed by Good's partner and her brother. They allege wrongful death, conspiracy, and other violations. The Department of Homeland Security has previously defended the conduct of the officer who shot Good and other immigration officers as justified uses of force in dangerous situations. Checking weather on the way up to 16 in the sunshine this afternoon, clear tonight with a low of 5. Currently in Edmonton, it's 4 degrees.
3: Hey, I'm Tom Power. Welcome to Q. When the actor Ed Helms was starting out in comedy, he worked in this dingy, leaky, smelly dump of a comedy club. Now, Ed went on to work on The Daily Show with Jon Stewart, star in the TV show The Office and the hit movie The Hangover, but he says it was those days in that disgusting club that he knew exactly what he wanted to do. Ed stars in a new Canadian movie, which is sort of an indigenous version of Mighty Ducks called Smudge the Blades. He'll be here to tell you what motivates him these days and the time he chartered a plane to shoot two roles at the same time. Plus, when Emma Pennell was a kid, they heard opera on CBC Radio and thought it was so boring. And now they're taking the stage at the biggest opera company in Canada. They will be here to tell you their incredible story. All that and so much more coming up on Q. All right, so I don't know if you relate to this when you listen to the news, when you read about, you know, famine, about injustice, about any of the problems that surround us, corporate greed. The actor Ed Helms says when he hears about these things, he moves around the world just kind of heartbroken. Like his default state is walking around upset that the world isn't exactly as kind and compassionate a place as he hoped it would be. So he says he brought that confusion and sometimes like misguided hope that things can get any better to the roles where maybe you saw him for the first time, including the salesman Andy Bernard on The Office.
11: I begged Dwight and Jim to give me Aaron for Secret Santa, and I decided to give Aaron the 12 days of Christmas. Is it my fault that the first 8 days there's basically 30 birds?
3: I mean, he's doing his best. When you talk to Ed Helms, you realize that while he was shooting The Office, a lot was going on. Like, he was also shooting a little movie called The Hangover, which he's going to have a great story about doing those two things at once. The Hangover, by the way, went on to be the highest grossing R-rated comedy ever. And since then, thanks to all that success, Ed's been able to be a bit more selective with what he does. And back to what I was saying, the work he is doing now, he hopes aligns with the change he wants to see in the world. So this year, he stars in two Canadian films that premiered at the Toronto International Film Festival. One is called The Stunt Driver. The other is called Smudge the Blades. And in Smudge the Blades, he plays this kind of angry, tough, cruel coach of an Indigenous hockey team called the Treaty Six Blades in Northern Alberta. So Ed Helms came into the studio. It's worth mentioning. The film took home TIFF's Best Canadian Discovery Award. But yeah, what a storyteller he is. He's going to tell you some great stories about how he got started in this business. He also has a great song he chose at the end of the interview that helps him go, that helps him when he's going through a bad day. So if you're having a bad day, stick around for that. But we started with his role in Smudge the Blades. He says his character is borderline evil and all his characters up until this point have been pretty goofy and silly. So how did he find taking on such a different role?
12: I have to say it's a challenge. It's a little bit of a challenge, but it is. I enjoy the challenge, but it doesn't come easily. I was raised in a very sort of repressed Southern household where it's you got to make everyone comfortable and feel good and take care of everybody.
13: Right.
12: So the screaming and berating people it's not terribly organic, but. But yeah, it actually was a very cool challenge. And it's almost like a darker shade. Andy Bernard was always a very volatile.
13: Yeah, there's darkness there, buddy, in that character on The Office for sure.
12: There's a volatility to that character that this is just sort of It's like Andy Bernard without the layer of comedy.
14: I graduated from anger management the same way I graduated from Cornell. On time. Now I'm back. Got a second chance, and I'm not going to blow it. So look out, Dunder Mifflin! I mean, look out in a fun way, you know, not like I'm going to hurt you.
13: What I loved about Andy Bernard is that he would have this aggression and then immediately try to be cool right afterwards. Like the scene, in very famous scene where you punch the wall.
12: Yeah.
13: Get very angry and you punch the wall. And my favorite moment of that is he punches the wall and then immediately after is like, okay.
12: Yeah.
13: Everyone.
12: That was an overreaction.
13: That's right. That was an overreaction.
15: And I'm also sorry that a lot of people here for some reason think it's funny to steal someone's personal property and hide it from them. Here's a little news flash. It's not funny.
14: That was an overreaction.
12: Yeah. That's like just trying to recapture sanity.
13: Yeah.
12: Is you got to kind of name it.
13: Yeah.
12: And try to make it funny.
13: Yeah.
12: And if it's that bad, if you punched a hole in the wall,
13: yeah,
12: ain't nobody laughing.
13: Hey, buddy, as an Irish Catholic, I get it.
12: Yeah.
13: You have a big blowout and then you kind of go like, anyway, everyone's pretty good, right? Everyone's feeling all right.
12: Yeah, we're okay.
13: We're going to kidding around, you know. Don't worry about it.
12: A couple of noogies, we're moving on.
13: Is there something about Caitlin, our producer out there, who's producing this piece? Hi, Caitlin. Caitlin's Cree from Treaty 4 in Saskatchewan. Mm-hmm. We were having a conversation the other day about how it's interesting that you've produced Rutherford Falls, which is about Native American history. Mm. Now you're part of Smudge the Blades, which is about another Indigenous story about an Indigenous hockey team in Canada. Is there something going on with you and your production company that these are the kind of stories you're interested in amplifying, or is it a coincidence? Or,
12: Rutherford Falls was an entry point for me into the Native American filmmaking community. And it started out as a sort of a way to tell the stories that we wanted to tell in that show.
15: Our town. Now, the terms of the deal were laid out in this document. One of those terms was to honor the exact location the deal was made, which is why, a century later, both parties came together and erected a statue of old Lawrence, affectionately known today as Big Larry. Question.
16: Did they make a statue of any Minnishanka?
15: Great question. And bronze was very expensive at the time, so they really only had a budget for the one.
12: It was a new experience and a new world for me to kind of understand so much more about the experience and the world of the Native American community at large. And then and that just opened so many more areas of interest and collaboration and people that I admired and wanted to work with. Yeah, just a path that I've grown a lot.
13: You strike me as a very curious fella. Anyway, when I was doing a bunch of research on you, one of the things that I found about you is that you do tend to go deep and you do kind of want to learn about a lot of different things. I read a story that when you were a kid, you were sort of obsessed with the World Book Encyclopedia. Is that true?
12: Yeah. Yeah, we had this, the World Book Encyclopedia. I think it was the 1976 edition.
13: That was the best edition, they say.
12: Yeah, right? That's the one, if you're going to get it.
13: That's the King James.
12: And it was on our bookshelf, and it was, it's a huge, it's about 6 feet of books. Mm-hmm. Each letter in the alphabet gets a volume. And the World Book Encyclopedias are everything. It's just all wonderful randomness, and it was... I'm also very ADHD.
13: Me too, buddy. I got you. Yeah.
12: And that, people say that cavalierly. It's a very real thing.
13: I'm also diagnosed.
12: Yeah. Okay, good. All right. Because I ain't messing around.
13: Yeah, me
12: with
13: neither, buddy.
12: ADHD.
13: Me neither. Yeah, yeah, yeah.
12: But
13: interview is brought to you by those four letters.
12: Excellent.
13: Right now. Yeah.
12: Okay, so it's just a perfect ADHD kind of system, the World Book Encyclopedia.
13: So what's the first memory you have of saying like, okay, well, I'd like to be a comedian? Like, what's the first, do you have a, yeah. I saw, was Eddie Murphy, was it Eddie Murphy on Update? Was that what it was? On SNL?
12: Well, yeah, it was on Saturday Night Live. My buddy Nick and I, we started watching. We started sort of sneaking down to watch it around 8 years old, I think. And, I mean, Eddie Murphy, who was only on for one, maybe two, I think just one season.
13: Yeah, there was sort of the replacement season
12: right,
13: after
12: there was the,
13: Norm
12: the,
13: Michaels was
12: the Dick Ebersol years. And he was just electric.
17: Every day you should try to eat something from each of the seven basic food groups, like milk and dairy products, fruit drinks and other liquids, sandwiches, frozen foods, meat and meat byproducts.
12: He was so present, and the reaction from the crowd, it was I don't think I got the jokes at that age or most of them anyway, but I got the energy and I understood what was happening. I understood that he was just entertaining the hell out of this audience, and I just wanted to be a part of it.
13: You have this great story I was hoping you might tell about when you go to New York and you're working, editing. You have a day job like a lot most comics do, right? Trying to make money, and you're working film editing and some TV commercial editing and stuff like that.
12: Yeah.
13: And you end up getting some work at the Boston Comedy Club.
12: Yeah.
13: And you were there when, I mean, speaking of Saturday Night Live, their very first ever host, George Carlin, came in.
18: Some words confuse me because they come together. Jumbo shrimp. I can't figure that out. Jumbo shrimp. Two words are mutually exclusive. It's like military intelligence. You can't say them together, man. How do you get that?
13: I heard you talk about that one time.
12: Yeah.
13: Do you remember that?
12: Of course. So he just came in one night. I think it was a Monday night, which was the new talent showcase, which was sort of the way that comedy clubs exploited young, eager comics by forcing them to bring audience members to get stage time. I'm standing by the door, and George Carlin just kind of walks in very quietly by himself. And I'm just like, hi, hi, Mr. Carlin. Nice to see you. And I said, you know, it's not very crowded. The Boston Comedy Club was never very crowded, but, can I get you a drink? Would you like, I can sit you down anywhere. Do you want to go on stage? And he was so gentle and kind and deferential and just wanted to sit in the back and watch.
13: Oh, he didn't do a set?
12: No. No, he just came in and I don't know what, in my imagination, he wanted to just revisit this world a little bit, and he probably sat there for half an hour, 45 minutes maybe, and then kind of just disappeared.
13: You must have felt, and I know I felt this before, but like you must have felt like, oh, I can't believe where I am. You know, I'm not from a place where this stuff happens.
12: Yeah.
13: Oh wow, George Carlin's here. My life has turned out in a sort of an interesting way.
12: I mean, that whole period in my life, everything was new and incredible and so stimulating and exciting. I mean, I joke about this with comedians who know the Boston Comedy Club, and most New York comedians my age do know it well. And it was a dive. Like it was, and they had just banned smoking in New York City bars. And so as good as that was for people's health, it also meant that you could actually smell the real smells of these places. And the Boston Comedy Club just stunk, and it was gross, and it just was spilled beer and liquor everywhere. And I was joking with a friend not long ago about how I was going up the back stairs because there was a bar downstairs, the Bag It In, and I would get cash for the door from the bartender down there. And I'm coming up the back stairs and it's just gross and it smells, it stinks and it's dark. And I'm going up and I'm going to do comedy for probably six or eight people at, you know, 5 PM.
13: Yeah.
12: And it's going to be brutal. But I just had this overwhelming feeling like This is I'm where I'm supposed to be.
13: It's a beautiful thing.
12: Yeah.
13: It's a beautiful feeling to get that feeling.
12: It's rare. It's such a rare, beautiful thing. And I never forgot it because it was the irony of just how gross the setting was. But how powerfully I felt aligned with my purpose or my dreams or whatever it was.
19: I'm actually a little bit frazzled. I got to tell you, on the way over here, I was running late as usual. And, I was sprinting down the sidewalk, and I get to the subway station, and I run down the stairs, and I hear my train pull up. Like, get through the turnstile. I sprint down the stairs, sprint down the platform, make it in the train, last second. And the doors don't close for like 5 minutes.
13: That is, honest to God, hasn't that happened to you? That has happened to me, taking the UP Express from downtown Toronto to the, jumping and running, trying to get to the train, and then, out of breath, and just sitting there watching the doors open. I'm Tom Power, you're listening to Q, you're in the middle of my conversation with the actor Ed Helms, who was in two Canadian films at this year's Toronto International Film Festival, Smudge the Blades and The Stunt Driver. You may have first seen Ed on The Daily Show, where he was a news correspondent. You may have seen him first as Andy Bernard on the American version of The Office. Now, what you need to know about that is that the American version of The Office was adapted by a guy named Greg Daniels, who made shows like Parks and Recreation and King of the Hill. There's this guy named Michael Schur. He was a writer on The Office. He's made shows like Brooklyn Nine-Nine and The Good Place. What these two dudes are known for is making comedy with a lot of heart. So I asked Ed, did he learn anything? Could he give me an example of something he learned from working with these two sort of legendary screenwriters?
12: They think about storytelling in such a fresh, beautiful way. And there's an earnestness to the way that they write, and it really helped me find Andy. When I first met with Greg, it was so Andy Bernard was barely a concept. He was interviewing me and told me, we had this idea. We've been kicking around the writer's room that there's this sort of yacht clubby kid.
20: Beer me.
21: What's that?
20: Hand me that water. I always say beer me. Gets a laugh like a quarter of the time.
12: And Mike Schur really connected with me about Andy Bernard. And we would just sit and laugh and just pitch dumb ideas, even things that would never make it in the show or have anything to do. But just like, what if Andy was this also or he has this sort of trauma from his background? Yeah. That would explain this. Yeah. And just trying to crack each other up and riff on stuff.
13: But you did care about him, man. You did. Like, you know, there was a lot of heart in that thing. You know, earnestness is to quote you on that, you know?
12: Yeah. I think I moved through the world sort of heartbroken that it's not a nicer place.
13: Yeah.
12: And so I bring that to characters like Andy, who are just confused. Why are people difficult why are things hard? and he just became this perfect vessel to kind of express a lot of my confusion about the world and a lot of my own kind of insecurities or ways that I feel confused about things. And I could do it in a very sort of broad and silly way, but also, yeah, like you said, trying to bring in that genuine sense of there's an earnest guy trying to do better even through all this bad behavior or toxic behavior.
13: And there kind of is in all of us. There kind of is in everybody.
12: That's what I hope. That's what I want.
13: Yeah.
12: I want that to be true.
13: Yeah, yeah.
12: And so that it was very important to me over time to endow Andy with that heart, a sense of integrity and some redemption.
20: The weird thing is, now I'm exactly where I want to be. I got my dream job at Cornell. And I'm still just thinking about my old pals. Only now they're the ones I made here. I wish there was a way to know you're in the good old days before you've actually left them.
13: Well, you were also doing, I mean, I don't know how you're even here, because weren't you doing The Hangover and The Office at the same time?
12: Yes.
13: Didn't you fall apart? Didn't you get tired?
12: Okay, That, yeah, this is crazy, but I was shooting the Office and the Hangover at the same

0: And I flew this little plane to, I don't know if it was a turboprop or something, but it was way more money than I had, than I should be spending.
1: You had to get a pilot. You had to do all this.
0: Yeah, yeah. I chartered this, yeah. these little flights to get me.
1: Crazy.
0: And nobody, I couldn't tell anybody.
1: Yeah.
0: Because nobody was, like, as far as the office knew, I was just on time. Everything was fine.
1: You're getting your 8 hours sleep. Everything was okay.
0: Yeah. And as far as the hangover knew, everything was fine. And so, but I would land at like 4 or 5 in the morning and go straight to set at the office and maybe just towel off my face.
1: I bet you look back fondly though.
0: Oh my gosh. And this is the craziest part. It was like the best time of my life.
1: Yeah.
0: I loved it so much. I those two projects are they're just all wonderful people. The Hangover was so, so fun, and we were just finding that world and these characters, and I just couldn't wait to get to set every day on The Office and The Hangover, and that didn't go away for years.
1: I got time left for one more question before I got a laser pointer on the top of my head, and they're going to take me out if I ask you any more questions. I know you got to go.
0: I don't want to see that.
1: It's pretty serious around here, CBC, buddy. So I won't get too much into it because I probably can't, but I'm sure this is a story you've heard before. When my dad died when I was pretty young, and I got through it by binging The Office. I had an Xbox 360 hooked up to my grandmother's television, which had like drawers in it, that kind of television. And I had the discs, and I would put them in over and over and over and over again just to try and not get depressed. Just try and not get sad. I know this is something people say about the show a lot, that it helps them through these incredibly dark times.
0: Yeah.
1: And I can't talk about it too much because it'll affect me too much. Like it really, really actually had a medicinal effect that when it would turn off, I would go back to feeling this kind of bleakness and I could turn it back on and just zone out. So I've got to tell John Krasinski this, got to tell that. What I'm curious about is, do you have something like that? Can you think of a piece of work and a piece of art, a show, a movie, music, something that has helped you through a dark time in your life?
0: First of all, thank you for sharing that.
1: Oh, no problem.
0: That's really, really beautiful. And I often reflect with other cast members on The Office just how often people tell us that The Office has meant so much more to them in some way than just an entertainment, vessel. It's just it's meant. And I
1: something to sell iPods. Yeah.
0: Yeah. That's really, that's
1: you're
0: touching.
1: You're welcome. Thank you, by the way. Yeah.
0: I think for me, the things that have gotten me through rough times are, it's always music, either playing or listening to music. And I really love old gospel bluegrass.
1: Can you pick a song for us to play out of this interview? Like, what, if you were coming home and having a rough day, which of those songs would you put on?
0: Tony Rice and Ricky Skaggs did this beautiful duet album, and almost every song on that
1: is one of the greatest records of all time.
0: It's just absolutely beautiful. But there's one song in particular that gives me chills even now just talking about it, Where the Soul of Man Never Dies.
1: Yeah, to Canaan's Land, I'm on my way.
0: And I love that song so much. I've had the great privilege to sing it with some great people, and it's an anchor for me.
1: I can't say there'll be no tear-dimmed eyes in this interview. Pretty good.
0: Well done.
1: But it's a real pleasure to meet you finally in real life, and thanks so much for coming in.
0: Yeah, this is really, really cool. Thank you.
1: I really enjoyed this.

A film called Smudge the Blades at the Toronto International Film Festival. That film took home TIFF's 2026 Best Canadian Discovery Award and will be screening this weekend at the Vancouver International Film Festival. Coming up, one of the biggest stars in Canadian opera, Emma Pennell, will be here, and you'll hear why I'm struggling with Pennell versus Pennell. It's after this on Q.

0: At 10:30, it's 8 degrees. Good morning, I'm Ken Dawson. Here is an update from the CBC Edmonton Newsroom. Prime Minister Mark Carney made it official in Fort McMurray this morning.
1: And I'm proud to announce that the Government of Canada is officially listing the West Coast Pipeline, now known as Pacific Link, as a project of national interest.
2: Oh, yeah.
1: There we go. On time.
0: The proposed pipeline, now called Pacific Link, is expected to create up to 140,000 jobs at its peak and move 1 million barrels of oil per day to the West Coast to access growing markets across the Asia-Pacific region. Four astronauts, including Fort Saskatchewan's Joshua Kutrick, blasted off this morning on a space station mission. While he's away, Kutrick's wife is expected to deliver their child. The crew will be on board the International Space Station for 6 months. For news on demand, go to cbc.ca/Edmonton. Checking weather on the way up to 16 in the sunshine this afternoon. Clear overnight as the low dips to 5 degrees. Tomorrow, a few clouds and 15. Sunshine through the weekend, a high of 16 on Saturday, 19 for a high on Sunday. Currently in Edmonton, it's 8 degrees.
3: You're listening to Q. I don't know how much you pay attention to the day-to-day comings and goings in Canadian opera. If you're not up to date on what's going on in Canadian opera, let us here on Q be your guide of all things Canadian opera. And the thing you need to know about Canadian opera right now is that there is one voice in particular getting an awful lot of attention. Just listen to it.

0: Pennell performing Donde Lieta Oshi from Puccini's La Boheme. And yeah, Emma is certainly someone who everyone is talking about right now. Let me give you an example. They received the prestigious RBC Emerging Artist Award last year. They've been performing with the Montreal Symphony. They performed at the Edinburgh Festival very recently. But the reason they're getting all this attention right now is because they're appearing in the Canadian Opera Company's season opener of Verdi's La Traviata, performing to thousands in Toronto's beautiful Four Seasons Centre for the Performing Arts, performing one of the most, you know, popular operas ever, most acclaimed operas ever. And it's not bad for someone who, when they were a kid, they walked around singing to the trees in the forest to ward off bears. But here's the thing. Emma always knew that they wanted to be a singer. They grew up Indigenous in the woods of Northern Ontario. They were far away from concert halls and opera houses. The pathway to singing professionally wasn't even something that they could have even considered. It certainly wasn't straightforward. So Emma came into our Toronto studio and they talked a little bit about this unlikely journey from South River, Ontario to the biggest opera stage in Canada. And I think I can guarantee this, that Emma is going to charm you right off the bat. So here is Emma Pennell, or maybe I should say Emma Pennell. You'll see what I mean. How are you?
1: Hey, Tom, how are you doing?
0: I'm not too bad. So we were talking before we got going and I said to you, I said, are you, because your family is from Newfoundland. You have relations in Newfoundland, right?
1: I sure do. Yes.
0: Because out here, there's a couple different pronunciations of your last name. I said, are you a Pennell or are you a Pennell?
1: Well, and I said, it depends who's asking. So I said at the opera, it's Emma Pennell. But if you ask my grandfather, or my grandmother, it's Emma Pennell, you know, so.
0: Yeah. You can call me Tom Power today if you
1: want. I will.
0: Congratulations on this, man. Congratulations on La Traviata. Congratulations on everything. It's a pretty amazing story to see.
1: Yes, it is. It's very surreal to me at times.
0: I bet. Because let's talk about where you're from. So you, South River, right, in Northern Ontario. Can I say not historically known for its opera?
1: Well, no, it's more of a logging community, and you know, it's sort of hard to balance on top of those logs and scream some Verdi.
0: At the same time.
1: Yeah.
0: How, I heard a great story about how you heard opera, and I heard it had something to do with the CBC.
1: Sure, it sure did. I grew up in a little cabin. We are from South River, but we're about 45 minutes outside of the town in an unorganized township called Lount. So that's a deep cut for any of you listeners out in Lount.
0: L-O-U-N-T?
1: L-O-U-N-T, Lount Township.
0: Yeah, wow.
1: Yeah, we have a dump and everything. And we lived on my grandparents' property because they had about 100 acres, which was really cheap at the time that they bought it. And they built a cabin for us at the back of their property. So we were sort of off the grid, you know, kerosene lamps, outhouse, the whole 9 and 10. You know, we had one radio. It was battery powered. My dad would put on CBC Radio 1 and we would hear either Sunday morning at the Sunday, Saturday night. It was opera time on the radio. And, you know, it wasn't candidly my favorite part of the day. And, you know, my dad would put it on and I would go, oh, Dad, do we have to listen to this? It's boring. And he would make me sit through and listen to it. And I'd play with my Barbie dolls and, you know, try to think about what could possibly be sung from these people that were so very far away from where I was.
0: What do you mean by that? You were trying to imagine what might be sung by these people?
1: You know, at times, a lot of the time it would be like Italian or something like that. And I had no frame of reference as a small child for what that would sound like. And I would just make up these stories in my head about what are they singing? And, you know, I would act it out with my dolls and like, and my toys and things like that.
0: I also heard a great story about you that you would walk around the woods and sing. Is this true?
1: This is absolutely true, actually, because we had a lot of black bears back in there. You know, I said the part about the dump, and we weren't that far from the dump, so there was a lot of black bears, and, you know, we'd always get kind of scared because you have to go outside to pee at night because of the outhouse, and my mom always told us that, you know, if you get scared, if you're walking through the bush, you just sing. You sing real loud. The bears won't bother you. And so, you know, I was outside a lot and I was outside alone a lot. And I would just sort of sing all the time. I used to pretend that the trees were all like my fans, like my crowd, my audience. And I would go up to them and I would shake their hands and have full conversations and things like that. And I would daydream about what I thought could possibly be my life, because I've always wanted to be a singer. My whole life, I've always wanted to be a singer.
0: Always, yeah, because I heard a story about you when you were, because your grandparents had a country and western band, right?
1: They sure did, yeah.
0: What were they called?
1: They were called the Stover Family Band, or, you know, very original name. And the Stovers are my great-grandparents, Esther and Fred Stover. And yeah, it was just a great group. We would play all the square dances and all the fall fairs and all the stuff like that. We'd take everybody up to East Home, the old folks' home, and play for that crowd there as well. And they just loved it. Everybody loved it.
0: The story I heard is that it was with them that you sang. It was "You Are My Sunshine." And I think that was a big turning point in you. When you said, "I always wanted to be a singer," I wanted to know if it was from when that moment when you sang "You Are My Sunshine."
1: When I was younger, yeah, there was a moment where I was at, I think it was the Sundridge Fall Fair, and I sang "You Are My Sunshine," because they would always, I was a terrible fiddler. I was horrible at it. My brother was good at it. My brother could pick up anything and be good at it. And I was just terrible. It was like cats in a bag. Like nobody wanted to listen to that. And I didn't practice and I was just not, it wasn't interesting to me. So they said, "You have to do something." So I've always wanted to sing. I got up on stage and they would make me sing "You Are My Sunshine," or they'd have me sing. My grandma showed me this one song called "I'm a Lonely Little Petunia in an Onion Patch." And the next line is, "All I do is sit and cry all day."
0: Do you know how it goes?
1: Of course I know how it goes. "I'm a lonely little petunia in an onion patch, an onion patch, an onion patch. I'm a lonely little petunia in an onion patch, and all I do is sit and cry all day." Boo.
0: Come on. Who needs La Traviata when you got that, buddy? Who needs Verdi when you got that?
1: Exactly.
0: So then what happens? You sing that and you get a good reaction to it.
1: Yeah, so, you know, I think it was an elder gentleman. I don't remember who it was, but he came up to me after it and, you know, he was sort of crying and he came up and he shook my hands and he said, "Thank you so much for singing that. You know, it reminded me of something from his childhood and, you know, it brings people joy. It brings people emotion." And I really do think that music is a medicine. And so for him that day, I hope that I was some medicine for him. And I've been sort of chasing that feeling ever since.
0: You know, the interesting thing is that people at this point of this, beautifully said, by the way, but people listening to this might think that we are talking to someone who grew up in 1931, because the next song I want to play you is not much older than "You Are My Sunshine." Just take a listen to this. Oh, give

0: That is Roy Rogers singing Don't Fence Me In. I love the line. What is it like? He rhymes commences with fences.
1: Yeah, he's a lyrical miracle.
0: So why am I playing that for you?
1: Oh, you did your research really well. That's why. That is a very special song to me because 1 year when I was 10 years old, Sundridge, Ontario had at their fall fair a singing competition called the Sundridge Fall Fair Idol, and I just had to be a part of it. And my grandma and I practiced for weeks, and that's the song that I sang, and I won first place. And it was like sort of the jump start of my confidence in my singing ability. And I loved the feeling of when I did it. I loved how other people saw you after, because, you know, I grew up an Indigenous person in a town that didn't have very many Indigenous people. And sometimes the way that people treat you when you bring up your identity is not very nice, to say the least.
0: Yeah.
1: So whenever I was singing, nobody could be mad at me. I was just Emma. I was just singing, and everybody loved it. And I loved that feeling. I loved the feeling of giving people song and music. And I especially loved the feeling of singing the Oldie Moldies, because that's all we ever listened to, and they were the most fun. And, you know, my grandma loved Roy Rogers. I mean, her password on her computer for like years and years was Roy Rogers. So, you know, she, oh gosh, maybe I shouldn't be telling everybody that, but
0: now we're going to hack into Nan's computer any minute now.
1: Dang.
0: But hold on, that's Oldie Moldies, but not as Oldie Moldy as opera.
1: That's true.
0: Yeah. How does the opera thing come in?
1: Well, okay. So for that competition, I went for my audition. My grandma took me and my mom was there as well. And I went to go and sing, and the panel was in this, you know, this beautiful country house, and we went in and I sang Cowboy Take Me Away by the Chicks, and I came back out and I was so nervous for the audition that I came out and I just went hallelujah, and I just started, you know, going into song. And the panel comes running out, or someone from the panel comes running out, and they said, "Who did that? Oh my God." And they looked at my grandma and they said, "Was that you?" And my grandma said, "No, it wasn't me. It was the kid." So they made me come back in. They made me sing it. Of course, I didn't know the words because I'd only ever heard it on like TV commercials or anything like that. I'd never been exposed to opera really. And I sing it and they said, "Wow, that's, you know, you've got natural talent here." And I was like, "Okay, sure. You know, does that mean I get to do the competition now?" So, you know, I did the competition. I got my adjudication sheet. And after the show, they said in my adjudication sheet, my grandma still has this. She has it framed in her house. And it says she should really consider doing classical voice lessons and singing opera because she has a natural talent for it. And I took my $100 that I won and I said, no thanks. And I went and I bought a bunch of cotton candy and I spent it all on rides and different things like that.
0: I mean, you know what's nice is I can verify that because now I know her email password. But the other thing. So when did you start to like it? When did you start to like opera enough to do it? When did you start to like it?
1: Well, when did I start to like it is a great question. It's sort of opera is one of those things that it sort of chooses you. And I went to Omeguin Highland Secondary School, as most of us do up in that area. And we had a music program there. My music teacher, Mrs. Rourke, Christine Rourke, she was wonderful, but she was on maternity leave for 2 out of the 4 years that I was there. So she did the best that she could with the time that we had. And I was getting to the age. I was in grade 12. My grades weren't the best. You know, I have ADHD, so I've always kind of had trouble in school a little bit.
0: Yeah.
1: Sort of just keeping on track. So I was concerned about not being able to go to school because I saw lots of people around me in my community who just never made it out. And my family, you know, who just never made it out and who had big dreams and who wanted to do amazing things. And just the opportunity just never lined up for them. And I thought, I want the opportunity to line up for me. I do, more than anything. And I didn't think I was good enough to do music because I looked into it, for university, you had to have theory rudiments and all kinds of things like that that I just did not have access to. You know, I was a poor kid. We didn't have any money. We grew up on food bank food. You know, we didn't have extra to be giving to music lessons. We had community music, but we didn't have anything else. And so, you know, I was sitting there with my teacher, and I had my college application form in front of me, and I had applied to four forestry and outdoor programs. And I was like sitting there and I was like, I want to be a singer. And my music teacher at the time, who was on her break, she said, well, I think you should. I think that it would be silly for you not to. You have talent. You should try. And basically Cambrian College had a program that would take kids who had talent, who didn't have the resources, and they would take you from zero to hero. So I went to Cambrian College, and I didn't realize that it was classical music, because of course I auditioned with a Patsy Cline song. And I show up on day one, they have a little student concert, and someone gets up to sing, and I wasn't expecting it, because I thought we were going to do more four chord songs, because that's what I was used to. And boy, was I in for a surprise when she got up and sang opera. I think she sang Jeudi from Carmen, Michaela's aria.

0: And it was the most profoundly beautiful thing I'd ever seen anyone do with their body. And it was a bigger girl like me. And it was so inspiring to see. And I said, oh my God, where has this been my whole life? Like, I need to do this now. And I didn't know what I was doing. And I was like sitting there like, oh my God, you want me to do what now? Like I can, you know, I can do Patsy Cline. I can do this and that, but I can't do that. So then I started lessons that week and I haven't stopped since. And I've just been faking it till I made it.
1: I'm Tom Power. You're listening to Q. You're in the middle of my conversation with Emma Pennell, who's appearing in the Canadian Opera Company's production of Verdi's La Traviata. We've been talking about their, I mean, they're so funny. They've been talking about their journey from singing old country songs to becoming, you know, one of the most acclaimed opera singers in this country right now. But it's not just classic operas like La Traviata that they've been doing. They've also been very active in contemporary music as well. Recently, they collaborated on a piece with the Mi'kmaq artist and poet Michelle Sillyboy. It's called You Can Die Properly Now. That's where our conversation picks up, beginning with some of Emma's incredible singing voice. Yes.

0: That's Emma Pennell singing You Can Die Properly Now. I wonder if you could tell me a little bit about this music.
1: Yeah, I would love to. This is a project that I've been working on with Dr. Michel Silly-Boy for a long time. I mean, it was commissioned by the Orchestre Symphonique de Montréal. It was composed by Anna Sokolovitch. And when we got the commission, it was sort of natural for Michel to gravitate towards the topic of residential schools. And so she wrote that piece, that poetry, as a eulogy to them, saying, you can die properly now. You know, you were found beneath the earth and we didn't forget about you. Like, don't look away from us. You know, it goes from talking about the children to the audience saying, do not look away from us. I mean, it was a great shift back when they were unearthing or they were, you know, doing the sonar to look for the bodies of the children at residential schools. And it changed a lot of things, and a lot of stories were brought up. You know, I had aunties that would come to me and I would come to them and they would start talking about it after all of that stuff was happening. And it was very impactful in the community. You could feel the grief that had been unresolved. And I think this was our way of calling out to the children and saying, now you can die properly. You can rest easy because we found you. We know that you're there. And we're going to make sure that you are treated with the respect that you deserve. And that's sort of what that piece is about. It's actually also a very powerful exercise in language revitalization, because yeah. Michelle used the glyphs that she had written about for her PhD to create this piece as well. And while I performed it, she would write the glyphs. And it was a full circle moment. I remember I had family in the audience and they said it was just so powerful to see her write the language, the pictographs out, and me singing the words and the English translation, because they made sure on the surtitles they had English, French, and Mi'kmaq, and also the pictographs. So it was really like such an important study in language revitalization as well.
0: How did you feel after a performance?
1: I mean, it was my goal going in was to connect with the audience and with my ancestors and the spirits of everybody in there. Because when you sing for a big number of people like that, you're connecting with the energy in the room. You know, you can sort of feel it. And that's how you get the adrenaline. You know, it's that feeling of that undivided attention. And I always am very grateful for it, because you have, 5 minutes where thousands of people potentially are sitting there giving you their undivided attention. And what do you want to say to them? What do you want to convey to them? You know, and you have to treat every moment like it's your final time to say the most important thing that you want to say from your perspective.
0: You really believe in opera as a powerful storytelling form, even in 2026?
1: Yes, well, I think not a lot of people have seen just how powerful it can be. You know, I mean, even just being on the stage with Catherine Lewick and hearing her sing her Violetta, like, that's powerful.

0: it leaves people wanting more. I mean, there's lots of good opera, there's lots of bad opera, but there's moments in your life where you will see something excellent and it transcends like what you think is possible from the human experience. And I think I've seen moments like that too many to not believe in opera.
1: How's La Traviata? I mean, even those of us listening to this who have no knowledge of opera at all, kind of know that one.
0: Sure.
1: Kind of know Carmen. You had a great line, actually. You said you liked, quote, the idea of a big, stinking, powerful voice and a big, stinking, powerful body on a big, stinking, powerful stage. That was a great quote from you. did you find that in La Traviata?
0: I mean, yeah, of course. Traviata is a lot of people's favorite opera for a reason.

0: It's about human tragedy. It's very human. It's sort of like the idea of Traviata is pulling back the curtain and seeing what's behind, you know, glamour and the shine and things like that, and seeing the human side of people and the tragedy of what happens when we care too late. And it's the stories of human beings. I mean, something that is that relatable will last the test of time. It's why we go to the Carmens. It's why we go to the Traviatas. It's why we see Romeo and Juliet over and over again as a play, as an opera, as a this, as a that. It's the complexities of what it means to live and what's important to us and what we take with us when we die.
1: Can you tell the story of when you were doing Falstaff at Western University and your grandfather came to see you?
0: Yeah. The first ever opera that I did was Verdi's Falstaff. And that's kind of saying a lot because it is a rather large opera, and a lot of people, yeah, their first opera won't be a Verdi one, but mine was. And I sang that role, and my grandparents were there. They all came, my grandma and my grandpa and my mom and my dad. And at the time, my grandfather had Alzheimer's disease pretty badly. At that time, he was rarely lucid. And, you know, he had a moment after the show. We went to my uncle's house for dinner because my uncle was making steak. And we're sitting around the dinner table, and my grandpa looks at me, and he's like sort of, you know, he's looking kind of confused, and he keeps looking over at me. And I said, what's up? And he said, was that you singing on the stage today? And I said, yes. And he said, I'm so proud of you. You keep going. I'm so proud of you. And then like a flame, it was out and it was gone. It was on to the next thing. But that moment is something I will really hold on to probably for the rest of my life.
1: What was his name?
0: His name was Roy Pennell, but, you know, his sisters called him Rye Pennell.
1: Yours is a story that I have just found myself enamored with. Congratulations on everything. It's so well deserved.
0: Thank you very much, Tom. It's been an absolute pleasure.

0: performing Dodo Mon Tout Petit, an aria by the Canadian composer Ian Cousin. Before that, you heard my conversation with Emma Pennell. Emma is playing Anina in the Canadian Opera Company's production of the Verdi classic La Traviata. You can catch that at Toronto's Four Seasons Centre for the Performing Arts until October 17th. That is it for Q today. Tomorrow on the show, there are some in the music world who say that Darling Love has the greatest voice in the history of pop music. I mean, you probably heard that voice on songs like He's a Rebel or Christmas, Baby Please Come Home. So why isn't Darling Love a household name? A new documentary is exploring that question, and Darlene, the legend herself, will be here to tell you all about it. That's tomorrow on Q. If you want to get in touch with me, Q at cbc.ca is the best way to do that. We'll see you soon. Later on.
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2: What kind of future do Albertans want? The upcoming referendum will reveal where voters stand. Choices on the ballot. Stay in Canada. Seek more provincial powers over immigration and whether to push for constitutional change. 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The Alberta Referendum, October 19th. 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
4: Okay, I don't know if you've seen Forgotten Island. It's the latest movie from DreamWorks Animation, and it's about two best friends, but it's also a movie that really taps into Filipino culture and folklore. And also, you're going to hear about how there's a disclaimer at the end of this movie that says it can't be used to train AI.
5: This is the CBC Edmonton News. At 11 o'clock, it's 8 degrees in Edmonton. Good morning, I'm Ken Dawson. Here's what's making news this hour. Prime Minister Mark Carney has officially declared the West Coast oil pipeline as a project of national interest. The classification under the Building Canada Act will fast-track the approval process and environmental assessments.
6: We have to do this because the world's facing an energy crisis on three dimensions. There's an immediate challenge of affordability and, in some countries, the very availability of hydrocarbons. There's a structural challenge of energy security and the existential challenge of climate change. And these challenges are forcing countries to think differently about where their energy comes from and on who they can rely on to supply it.
5: The designation comes as both Ottawa and Alberta push to expand energy infrastructure. The proposed pipeline would carry 1 million barrels of oil a day from Alberta to the BC coast. The first stages of Canadian astronaut Joshua Kuchrick's six-month mission conducting research on the International Space Station began this morning. The 44-year-old blasted off from Cape Canaveral, Florida, with three other members of NASA's SpaceX Crew 13 mission. The ISS is far from the cattle farm where Kuchrick grew up on near Fort Saskatchewan. He says the mission will fulfill a lifelong dream. A poll suggests that a slight majority of UCP voters are leaning towards the separation option in the upcoming referendum. Among those polled who say they would vote for the UCP, 53% say they'd vote for the separation option. 40% say they'd vote to stay in Canada. Pollster Janet Brown says that poses challenges for Alberta Premier Danielle Smith.
7: Separatism is an issue that looks like it's just playing with a minority of Albertans right now. But you really have to look at the UCP base, look very specifically at the UCP base to understand why this is a political hot potato. It's not a hot potato for the NDP and Nahed Nenshi, but it is a hot potato for the UCP and Danielle Smith, because it is that part of the voting public that is split on this issue.
5: A spokesperson with the UCP said the party is working to prove Canada can work for Albertans, pointing to initiatives like the pipeline to the West Coast as evidence that that is possible. And as the provincial referendum approaches, election signs continue to pop up around the province, but some municipal leaders say a recent policy change is leading to confusion around where those signs can go and when they can be removed. The CBC's Brendan Coulter reports.
8: Previously, municipalities used bylaws to regulate election signs on city property. In Calgary, they weren't allowed in playground or school zones too close to curbs, and they had to follow size restrictions. But last year, the province passed the Election Statutes Amendment Act, which states a municipal council must not pass a bylaw or resolution respecting election signs or election advertisements. Alberta Municipalities President Dylan Bressy says some communities are still trying to figure out what that means.
9: So it really is the Wild West right now in many communities, just because there is no enforcement authority over these signs.
8: Cities can step in when the signs create safety issues or affect operations. Ward 8 City Councillor Nathaniel Schmidt says the province needs to provide more clarity.
10: Creating certainty is so important because we want to know the election was free, it was fair, and that the rules were equal everywhere.
8: The province declined to comment, but confirmed it does have rules in place for the size and placement of election signs on provincial highways. Brendan Coulter, CBC News, Calgary.
5: And finally, a sexual assault charge against Trailer Park Boys actor Mike Smith has been dropped. His trial was set to begin today in Nova Scotia Provincial Court, but the Crown presented no evidence, and the defense requested the charge be dismissed. Smith is best known for playing the character Bubbles on the long-running TV comedy. He had pleaded not guilty to one count of sexual assault stemming from an alleged incident in 2017. For news on demand, go to cbc.ca/Edmonton. Checking the forecast, on the way up to 16 in the sunshine this afternoon. Clear overnight as the low dips to 5 degrees. Tomorrow, a few clouds and 15. Sunshine through the weekend, a high of 16 on Saturday, 19 on Sunday, up to 21 on Monday under a sunny sky. Right now in Edmonton, it's 8 degrees.
4: Okay, quick, what is scarier? A monster that can split itself in half, or the idea of your very best friend moving halfway across the world? Forgotten Island is a new animated coming-of-age movie from DreamWorks. It's set in the Philippines in the 90s and 2000s and really taps into Filipino culture and mythology. I'm Elamine Abdul-Mahmoud, and this is Commotion. We are going to get into it with Romeo Candido and Christy Puchko. Welcome back to the show, friends.
11: Hey, great.
4: It's nice to have you here. Listen, I'm going to just set the scene real quick about Forgotten Island. It's about two childhood best friends. We got Joe, we got Risa. They've got a lifelong friendship, but we are not entirely sure what life after high school is going to look like for both of them. And to answer that, they go to a mythical island surrounded by monsters from Filipino folklore, and they've got no way home. Romeo, I'm going to start with you. I understand that you were kind of a little bit skeptical going into this movie. Why the skepticism? What made you skeptical?
12: Well, Filipino representation has very few chances at mainstream exposure. And so once Filipino culture goes through the Hollywood kind of machine, I was wondering, are they going to water it down? Are they going to get it right? Is it going to be a bunch of animated characters in brown face? So I think, you know, we've had very few chances to see ourselves on this kind of stage. There's Filipino animated movies, but not a Hollywood. So I think a lot of us came in with a lot of skepticism.
4: Mm-hmm. So you walk in and you're a little bit skeptical.
12: I walk in.
4: And you sit down and you say, hello, I'm Romeo. I'm a little bit skeptical of this thing. Did it win you over?
12: At first, I did not know. For probably the first three quarters of the film, I didn't know because it was too fast. Like, you know, when Neo is downloading the internet into his eyeballs in the Matrix, that's how I felt. I felt like it was a lot, as the kids would say. But then by the end of it, I found the emotional heart of it. And just, you know, there's a thing that resonates when you do see yourself. I always say that representation doesn't matter anymore because we have YouTube and we see ourselves on YouTube every day. Mm. But there was something about seeing ourselves in a crowded theater that wasn't an Asian film festival with other people that really resonated with me. And yeah, so it did win me over for sure.
4: I took my kid yesterday and I sat down and I wasn't sure what to expect. And then by the end, I was weeping a lot, you know, crying. Sometimes I show emotion, Romeo. What do you want from me? Gross. Christy, let me ask you about this movie. It so far has not performed that well in the box office. But what's the thing that made Forgotten Island stand out to you among all the other movies you've seen recently?
11: Oh, I've seen so many. As you know, I was a TIFF. But yeah, that's the thing. This movie I saw, it was the third movie I saw that day because it's a crazy season. And it was my favorite thing that I saw that day. It might have been my favorite thing I saw that week because like it's telling this story that is like familiar in that who among us hasn't had a friend that we worried like we were going to lose touch with, which is like the core of this. Like, what if my friend goes long distance? What is that going to mean? Mm-hmm. But then there are all these incredible like creatures that I was not familiar with. And the film welcomes us into all of this adventure in such a like just propulsive way. I was hooked. I was on board. It's really fun. It's really colorful. It is very moving. Not only did I cry, but I'm like an easy person crying.
4: Yeah, yeah, yeah.
11: But I heard a little child during the critic screening just go like, and I was like, oh buddy.
12: That was me. That is a child.
11: I also just really love that, like, you know, I don't think there's a lot of movies where like girl friendships get to be kind of chaotic and messy. And so like I connected to it on that level where I was like, I know these girls, like I get this. And like, it didn't do great the first weekend, but I think this is one that's going to build by word of mouth because like everybody, like I think it's last I checked, it was at 100% on Rotten Tomatoes. And like everybody I've talked to loves it and is like, you have to see this. And I would say like Romeo was pointing out in theaters, it's such a fun thing to watch with other people because like you get to hear other people like having this experience too, and it's just so rollicking and delightful and funny and smart and also weird. I love how weird this is. There's so many animated movies now that just feel geared towards like selling you a like milquetoast doll to give your child.
4: Yeah,
11: this is not that. These girls are not that. The creatures are not that.
12: There were starfish nipples.
11: Romeo, you just read my mind. Like that felt so SpongeBob to me.
4: Yeah. The starfish nipples are just going to keep talking to us for the rest of the movie. Got it. I understand. I'm on board with this.
11: You've seen Moana. You understand talking tattoos. Yeah. We're leveling up.
4: Yep.
11: Now 100%. Nipple accessories have conversations with us.
12: So that is your Halloween costume. Halloween for is.
4: Thank you so much. I'm going to be Merman for Halloween. That's a brilliant idea.
11: Please and thank you. Who also looks like handsome Squidward. Like everything about that character was SpongeBob for me, and I was obsessed.
4: I want to pick up on a thing that Christy just said that is, I think, significant here, which is that, Christy, you said that you think this movie is going to be sort of spreading through word of mouth. The last big animated movies that I can think of that spread through word of mouth are Encanto and K-pop Demon Hunters. And there's something about the Hollywood machine that says sometimes when they make an animated film about characters who are not white, you know, it takes a minute and it takes word of mouth for those films to actually spread. But once they do, they become gigantic. And they actually like end up setting, you know, records the world over. Romeo, this movie is really rooted in Filipino culture. It appears in this film in a bunch of different ways. What do you think Forgotten Island gets right about that?
12: Well, just the fact that it's introducing pre-colonial ideas, these creatures have existed for a long time. Just the fact that they're putting it forward, like they're not, you know, the Manananggal is actually more scary because it eats fetuses from, like it eats unborn bait. Like that's how the Manananggal.
4: I'm glad that part wasn't in the film. Yes.
12: Yes. So it didn't get that right, but we also don't want to scare the children. Yes. So,
11: Them feel better. They've made it. They should be fine now.
12: Yeah. Like, and then they just put their popcorn down. So, like, it wasn't, you know, the mythology and the creatures were DreamWorks-ified. You know, it wasn't like completely. But I think what it got, it just carried the burden of putting everything Filipino into, like, it's really an Easter egg hunt of Filipino culture in the movie. So the fact that they put everything they could possibly put in, it gets it right. But it's also, for me, it also was a little bit too much. It's like, okay, you don't have to put you don't have to put us out, like everything.
4: Well, I was going to ask you if there's something that didn't work for you. And is it maybe just like the sheer volume of stuff that they tried to cram in? Like, is that something that didn't work for you, Romeo?
12: I'm split. Like at first I was like, it's too much. It's too much. It's too on the nose. It's too everything. You know, it's too much of a tour through every element of our culture. But at the end of the day, it's a rewatchable movie. People will like, you know, will hold on to the different references and, you know, and moving forward, as you were saying, K-pop Demon Hunters was not released in movie theaters.
4: No.
12: It was a streamer first. If this was a streamer first, then people wouldn't be talking about box office opening numbers. Mm-hmm. Like it would be streamed. It will be streamed forever. It will be claimed by our community and the communities beyond. So like this opening box office number thing is really starting to upset me, because I'm like, they can't predict how long, like how the legs of this movie moving forward forever. It will be claimed forever.
4: Yeah, the legs of this movie is going to have, I agree with you. You watch this movie and go, oh, years down the road, people will still continue to be talking about a film like Forgotten Island. I just want to play you guys a little bit of a clip from, just so people can actually get to hear the delightful interactions between Joe and Risa. So here's a little bit of the movie.
13: No one even knows where we are. No one even believes in Akali.
14: It's okay. Listen to me, Risa. Who let the dogs out?
13: No, not right now.
14: Come on, answer the question. Who let the dogs out?
13: Who? Okay, thank you.
4: The sweetest thing. Christy, you said you know these girls. Tell me about the thing that makes them different, the thing that makes them so watchable on the screen.
11: I mean, to me, it really took me back to like watching Clueless. And like, I was in third grade when Clueless came out. But like, it's the fact that like, you don't get to see these girls caring about each other. You get to see them kind of like getting gruff with each other at points. And there's a moment in this that feels very much like you're a virgin who doesn't know how to drive, where you're like,
4: yeah, like very
11: look,
4: cutting
11: we all
4: lines.
11: Know that's, yeah, where we're like, we know that's true, but you don't need to say it. But it's like also that you can recover from those moments. And like, you know, I think that Joe gets to be a character we don't get to see girls play about a lot, where she is messy and chaotic and she isn't necessarily looking to have the settled life that Risa is looking for. And like, the film doesn't really judge her for that, which I also just really love. But also the way they interact, all the inside jokes, like there's so much in here that it feels like we are let into, that even if you're not getting all the pop culture references, whether it's because they're Filipino or because you are too young to remember the 90s. Like, I think it's still, it doesn't matter. It's still welcoming you in. It's like their energy is so effusive that like you feel like you're part of the wild pack.
4: Yeah. I was going to say, Romeo and I both withhold comment about the idea of being too young to remember the 90s. We have nothing to say to that particular. Romeo's like, no, I'm fine.
12: I'm a Gen Zalpha. I'm a Gen Zalpha. I have no idea.
11: Hold on, Robert Pattinson. Well, up in here.
4: To that end, Romeo, you did go see this movie with your young son. Tell me about this idea of like, how do you think younger audiences will respond to a movie like Forgotten Island?
12: Well, for us oldies, the first three quarters is so fast. It's so like, it's so kinetic. It's
11: just speak for yourself. I was fine.
12: Okay, you're fine.
11: MTV,
12: well,
11: MTV
12: for us,
11: generation.
12: This is so fast. It's so like, it's so kinetic. It's
11: just speak for yourself. I was fine.
12: Okay, you're fine.
11: MTV,
12: well,
11: MTV
12: for us,
11: generation.
12: Yeah, no, but like, it's fast. Like the pace was fast. It was a lot, but then Rizal, my child, said, that's my speed. Like they're talking my speed. They're talking because their ability to ingest, you know, like they are Neo from the Matrix. That's their everyday. So they were watching it. It wasn't too fast for them. And at the end, they said it was their favorite movie. At the end, it made them more curious about Filipino mythology. At the end, they loved the relationship. They liked the colors. They loved how weird it was. Like for, you know, and for the generation that's growing up on anime, the generation that's growing up on, that's not growing up on like Beauty and the Beast Disney, but that's really growing up on anime. It's in that pocket. And so I think for the younger people, I think, you know, like I saw a lot of the parents going, that was a lot. But then the younger generation, it's on their frequency. It's on their vibration.
4: So. I was going to say, like, my kid's 9 and they were like, yeah, I'm having a ball. Thank you. So they also did not share your concerns. Christy, I'll give you the last word here. But this idea, like this, we talked about the comparison being K-pop Demon Hunters, but like it doesn't have a golden. Do you still think it can sort of have the
12: how
4: life.
12: Dare you? How dare you?
11: I was gonna say that's a wild thing to say. Elamine. The soundtrack slaps. That's a wild thing to say. That
4: the soundtrack
11: me.
4: Does
12: dare
4: slap.
12: You?
4: Oh wow!
12: How
4: wow!
12: Dare you?
4: I didn't realize
12: Sorry.
4: This was a controversial thing to say. I yes.
12: Oh, does it have a golden? You look at Beanie. You look at just. Sorry.
11: No. Thank you, Romeo. Honestly.
12: How dare you, Elamine?
4: No, my point is that Golden though. Helped K-pop Demon Hunter.
11: Sure.
4: It was a number one song, you guys. It's
11: sure.
4: not a
11: I
4: small
11: think
4: thing.
11: This,
4: Yes.
11: This does have a slapping soundtrack that includes some of the voice talent from this and some other incredible artists. So I do think there is that element to it. But I think what we're going to see is, like we mentioned Encanto, we mentioned K-pop Demon Hunters. I think it's going to be that is easy. The easier it gets for kids to see this, the more you're just going to keep seeing it. Like, I'm already, my TikTok is full of people who are talking about how much they love this movie, and it's only been out a week. I think that, like, as Comic-Con conventions come along, you're going to see more people cosplaying it. I think you're going to continue to hear about this. And you're going to, especially because the way it embraces the 90s is reflective of where we are in pop culture now, where people are nostalgic for that moment. And so I think you're just going to continue to see it. And I also think it's going to encourage kids to, like, follow Joe's path and be like, I'm gonna make stuff that I like. And so I'm excited about that aspect of it too. I think it'll start as fan art, but I think 20, 30 years from now, you're going to hear people being like, I saw this movie. It made me want to do this, this, this.
4: I'm legally obligated to give Romero the last word. He's bursting in. Get in there. Go ahead.
12: It doesn't have a goal. Do you know what, like, Filipinos and karaoke? Do you understand the legacy of how many karaoke songs?
4: Yes.
12: Those songs are going to be sung in karaoke for the rest of time. I mean, it doesn't have a goal. Then how dare you? How dare you?
4: I think me being dragged for
12: Parallel
4: saying...
12: Parallel Worlds, how dare you? BRB, how dare you?
4: But me being dragged for saying this film doesn't have a golden, I think, is a wonderful place to leave it. I think that's pretty good. How dare I? Thank you to both of you for coming on the show today. This has been a delight, as always. Thank you guys so much again.
12: Thank you.
4: Yes, of course.
11: Always a pleasure.
4: Really appreciate you. Romero Candido is a musician and TV showrunner based in Toronto. Chrissy Puchko is a film editor for Mashable in New York City.

0: No more rocking. I'm Alamin Abdul Mahmoud, and this is Commotion. That song is called No More Rocking and Rolling from the King of Calypso, the Mighty Sparrow. That song came out in 1959 as Calypso was, as the song says, sweeping the world. That happened thanks to Sparrow's tremendous contributions to the genre. This past Sunday, the Mighty Sparrow's family announced that he had died peacefully in his sleep. He was 91 years old. And all week long, we've been seeing tributes on social media pouring in. Jesse Ryan is a founder of the Kaiso Street Society, a Toronto-based initiative dedicated to documenting Calypso history. He's with me now to look at the legacy of the Mighty Sparrow. Jesse, welcome to the show.
1: Thanks for having me, man.
0: Nice to have you here. Listen, I just want to maybe spend some time reflecting on the Mighty Sparrow's legacy.
1: Yeah.
0: But let's start with, how did he first become popular in Trinidad's Calypso scene?
1: You know, Sparrow was born in Grenada originally in 1935 and moved to Trinidad about 2 years later. He started pretty early performing. He started playing steel pan and entered the Calypso scene. I think it was 1954, around there. Hmm. And 1956, he became the first person to win both a road march, which is sort of the song that the people on the street select as the song of the year, as well as a Calypso King that year with the song Gene and Dinah, mm-hmm. also known as Yankees Gone.
0: I'm going to get to Gene and Dinah in just a moment, I hear your late grandfather, the Calypsonian known as the Mighty Bomber, worked with the Mighty Sparrow early on in his career?
1: Absolutely. My granddad was also from Grenada. Yeah. And so when he migrated to Trinidad, he was the manager, the tent manager of Sparrow's Young Brigade at the time. So he worked closely with Sparrow. He, you know, for about 10 to 15 years, he curated the sound of Calypso to that tent.
0: Yeah, Jesse, we were talking before the show about how there was a period in your life where you were talking to the Mighty Sparrow once a week. You were talking on the phone once a week. What was it like to talk to him?
1: Man, it was great. Like, you know, it felt like the opportunity.
0: You were talking to the Mighty Sparrow once a week. You were talking on the phone once a week. What was it like to talk to him?
1: Man, it was great. Like, you know, it felt like the opportunity to talk to my grandfather. Again, my granddad passed away in 2022. Hmm. And we would talk about my granddad, we talk about music, and being able to have access to such a legend was amazing. And he was so gracious all the time.
0: Was it like, so you guys were working, because you were working on a documentary.
1: About my granddad, exactly. Yeah. And he was supposed to be part of the documentary. It didn't work out, but I still kept in contact when I would give him a call like once a week.
0: That's got to be a hell of an experience. Hey, you just like, pick up the phone and you hear that voice on the other end of the line, hey?
1: Yeah, and it was amazing to see the stage presence that he had would come through in every single conversation. You know, he was a force, you know, and he would be in his home, but he would know he was a big joker as well. Yeah. So you had good times talking on the phone.
0: I can imagine. Listen, we opened this segment with a bit of No More Rockin' and Rollin' from the Mighty Sparrow. That song comes out in 1959. Calypso is incredibly popular in the U.S. In some places, more popular than rock and roll.
1: Yeah.
0: That's, in fact, what Sparrow's trying to get at in that song. What role did he play in making Calypso sort of a global force?
1: Well, Sparrow came along at a time when, you know, Harry Belafonte had already sort of garnered millions of people, the attention of millions of people in the U.S. around the Calypso. And Lord Kitchener was in London. And so there was this global growing attention for Calypso. So Sparrow comes along, and he was one of the key figures that exported Calypso, not just as like a carnival music, you know, but as like a serious performing and recording arts. Like, he was a really prolific writer, singer, and recording artists as well.
0: Yeah. Calypso, first and foremost, is fundamentally folk music. Right?
1: Yeah.
0: So some of the Mighty Sparrow's most memorable calypsos were sort of rooted in that tradition. We talked about Gene and Dinah earlier. Yeah. Let's just play a little bit more of Gene and Dinah.

0: That's a bit more of Gene and Dinah from the Mighty Sparrow. But you kind of hear him talking about No More Yankees in Trinidad.
1: Yeah.
0: That song is inspired by real life tensions. Like, yes. We're talking about the idea of U.S. military stationed in Trinidad during World War II.
1: Yep.
0: Want to talk a little bit more about those tensions that Sparrow's talking about there?
1: Yeah, I mean, Sparrow had the uncanny ability to really talk about politics, social issues, social tensions.

0: And he's doing that with this song. He's really
1: made you dance about it. Yeah.
0: Absolutely. I mean, yeah. And that's one of the things about, like, you know, black music. We can talk about really serious topics and make it feel easy. You know, yeah. Sparrow's doing it here. He's not just, this is not just a funny song about women and about U.S. soldiers. He's talking about colonialism. He's talking about the military presence. He's also talking about the social tensions between men and women at the time. Mm-hmm. Because during that time, you know, with U.S. soldiers, you know, sex workers had

0: serious
1: Absolutely.
0: Things. That's something that I return to a lot. Jesse, there are many reasons why the Mighty Sparrow is called the King of Calypso.
1: Yeah.
0: One reason that you wanted to highlight is the voice. And like, listen, you have the personal relationship with the voice, the idea of like getting to call him often. But what makes his singing voice so integral to his legacy, you think?
1: Yeah, I think, you know, Sparrow's ability to sing a lyric, to sell a lyric, he was probably one of the most emotive Calypsonians. You know, if he's singing about, I know it's his classic song called Slave, you know, you can't help but feel the emotion of the African slaves at the time. When he's singing Jean and Dinah, you can feel the sensuality in the song and so on. When he's singing about carnival culture, you can feel the excitement of being on the street. So that was a unique ability, and his pitch, as I'm a musician myself, so his ability to sing in pitch, I think, set him apart from some Calypsonians and gave him the ability to be on the international stage as well.
0: Speaking of that voice, let's just hear a little bit more.

0: To the point earlier about dancing about very serious things, that is Capitalism Gone Mad from 1982 by the Mighty Sparrow, a.k.a. the King of Calypso. Mm-hmm. This past Sunday, we're speaking today because Sparrow's family announced that he had died. And I'm speaking with him about the legacy of the musician with Calypso archivist Jesse Ryan. Jesse, we're almost out of time here, but it is worth noting that it's October 1st, right?
1: Yes.
0: October is Calypso History Month.
1: Yeah.
0: You're the founder of the Calypso Street Society, an initiative dedicated to preserving Calypso history.
1: Yeah.
0: You're launching a digital archive of Calypso history in just a few weeks, October 20th,
1: At the Nea Center.
0: As we sort of like start Calypso History Month, how are you hoping that the Mighty Sparrow's legacy is going to be remembered for newer generations?
1: I think part of Sparrow's legacy is his ability to sing popular music, but it also be, and it is entertaining, but it's also deeply rooted in the history. And I think a lot of younger artists now can do that a little bit more.
0: Hmm.
1: I think also, you know, his ability, Sparrow's music is not just old songs. It's literally a record of the history, of the lived history of the Caribbean people.
0: Mm-hmm.
1: And I think that's why he became popular. And that's, you know, his voice as well.
0: You know,
1: his ability to sing a lyric. My connection to Sparrow's legacy through my grandfather's work is something that I want to remember. And I am always studying his music. So I want to encourage artists, you know, continue to study the greats like Sparrow.
0: I think maybe the place to leave is for me to ask you about his onstage performance because of this idea of like, it's one thing to hear his voice, it's another thing to watch him on stage.
1: Yeah.
0: What was he like to sort of watch, what would you like to watch him on stage?
1: Well, he got his name because of his stage presence. So he was first called Little Sparrow because he was really animated, and the other Calypsonians said, you know, you're moving around the stage like a little sparrow.
0: Yeah.
1: You know? So very animated. The older Calypsonians would kind of perform flat-footed, I would say, like kind of stand and deliver the lyric. But he understood that the stage was part of the composition to be able to, like, almost like theater.
0: Yeah, I think that idea of understanding how you move about in space and then taking that with you, even to phone calls with young musicians many, many years later, that sort of speaks a little bit to the way that he could able, you know, kind of command an audience. So
1: yeah, man.
0: I want to say thank you so much for coming on the show
1: today.
0: Man. I really appreciate it, man.
1: Thanks for having me.
0: Yeah, of course, absolutely. Jesse Ryan is a Juno-nominated saxophonist and the founder of the Calypso Street Society, an initiative to preserve Calypso history. I was speaking with him about the death of the Mighty Sparrow, a.k.a. the King of Calypso. The Mighty Sparrow was 91.

0: I'm Ken Dawson. Here is an update from the CBC Edmonton Newsroom. Ottawa has given an Alberta pipeline to the West Coast a national interest designation under the Building Canada Act. The Pacific Link pipeline will carry roughly 1 million barrels of crude per day over a 1,200-kilometer span from Bruderheim to a port near Delta, BC, for shipment to international markets. Indigenous communities will be offered a minimum of 10% ownership interest, financed through federal and provincial loan programs. Four astronauts rocketed into orbit this morning on a space station mission that will stretch until spring. Among them, Albertan Joshua Kutrick, whose wife Heather will give birth while he's away. Kutrick will become the fourth man to become a father while orbiting Earth. And the new arrival is expected in late November. The Canadian Space Agency promises plenty of support for the entire family when the big day comes. This crew will be replacing four astronauts who have been living at the orbiting laboratory since February. Taking a look at weather, 16 for a high in the sunshine this afternoon. Clear tonight, the low down to 5. Tomorrow, a few clouds and 15. Sunshine through the weekend, a high of 16 on Saturday, up to 19 on Sunday.
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1: In 1996, a man named Benjamin Schreiber was sentenced to life in prison without parole for a murder he committed. He was being held at the Iowa State Penitentiary. In March of 2015, he was rushed to hospital after suffering seizures and a high fever. He was experiencing septic poisoning. When he lost consciousness, a staff member called Schreiber's brother and alerted him to the situation. The brother said to try and ease Schreiber's pain, otherwise you are to let him pass, as Schreiber had a do not resuscitate order on file. Schreiber's heart then stopped beating. At that moment, the hospital resuscitated him, against Schreiber's stated wishes. When Schreiber eventually recovered and was sent back to prison, he filed a motion to be set free. He made an argument to the appeals court in Iowa, saying that when he briefly died at the hospital that night, he had served out his life sentence, that before he was revived against his will, he had completed his obligation to the state. His life sentence had expired. It was a fascinating conundrum. If you were sentenced to life in prison, and you spent a good chunk of your life behind bars, then you briefly died, has the life sentence been completed? And if you were somehow brought back from the dead, should that be considered a second life, separate from the first? That was the question put before the three-judge panel. Ultimately, the appeals court said it did not find Schreiber's argument persuasive. The ruling went on to say that Schreiber is either still alive, in which case he must remain in prison, or he is actually dead, in which case this appeal is moot. A professor of law added that if people were considered legally dead before being resuscitated, it would create a web of problems, not just in criminal cases, but also for insurance and inheritance claims. He also added that Mr. Schreiber would still be considered alive, eliminating the possibility of organ donation, making it hard to consider him dead for the purpose of serving a life sentence. According to the New York Times, Schreiber's case was not without precedent. Another man was convicted of killing two New York police detectives in 1962 and was sentenced to life in prison. In 1988, he petitioned a court in upstate New York to release him, arguing that he had died when his heart stopped during emergency surgery. Therefore, he had completed his life sentence. The judge in that case ruled against the inmate too, writing that he did not legally die, as his presence in this courtroom indicates. There have been many famous advertising campaigns that were laid to rest over the years. Then suddenly, they were brought back to life. Sometimes it was because the commercial idea was too good to bury. Sometimes it was because something big triggered an opportunity in the marketplace. And other times, old campaigns get a second life because the general public simply won't let it die.

The idea for the commercial came from Bill Backer, who was the creative director at an advertising agency called McCann Erickson. As we've mentioned before, Backer had been on a flight to England, but the plane was forced to land in Ireland due to fog. Passengers were unhappy and grumpy. But when the airline served everyone Coca-Colas, Backer watched as people began to relax and start chatting with their fellow passengers. That grumpiness changed to goodwill when people connected over a Coke. Backer jotted down a few words on a napkin that said, "I'd like to buy the world a Coke and keep it company." That experience inspired the commercial. The song was co-written by Backer, along with Roger Greenaway, Billy Davis, and Roger Cook, who had separately written a string of top 10 hits, including "Long Cool Woman in a Black Dress" and "Lonely Teardrops." The Coke Hilltop commercial has been cited as possibly the most famous commercial of all time. It ran right around the world, and Coke received over 100,000 letters from people who loved it. And it has been resuscitated more than once. In 1977, the commercial was reworked for the holidays.

0: It showed people standing on a hilltop at night holding candles. And when the camera pulls back, all those candles are in the shape of a Christmas tree. 3 years later, Coke shot another Christmas version, only this time it featured singers and Disney characters.
1: I'd like to buy the world a Coke. That's the song I sing.
0: Then, 19 years after the original commercial had aired, Coke created a Hilltop Reunion commercial, inviting all the original singers to come back. Except, the crowd on that hilltop was much bigger this time, because Coke invited the singers to bring their children along with them.

In 2005, Coke resuscitated the commercial yet again in order to launch Coke Zero. And instead of teaching the world to sing, it wanted to teach the world to chill.

0: In 2011, for Coke's 125th anniversary, Coke created a commercial using the original song, but peppered the ad with images from over the last century. Then, in 2012, Google partnered with Coke to revive the Hilltop commercial in a brand new way. First, they recruited Harvey Gabor, the original art director who worked with Backer on the 1971 commercial. Then, using digital technology and specially designed vending machines, they figured out a way for people to pick any country around the world and send a free Coke to a stranger they've never met. The app let users see the Coke digitally winging its way across the world to a specific Coke machine in a foreign country. Those special Coke vending machines contained a screen where senders could write a personalized message with their Coke delivery. And Google Translate converted the messages on the fly to that country's language. Recipients could write a thank you message back and send a video of them getting their surprise free Coke.
1: Thank you. That's the best Coke I've ever had.
0: It was a remarkable feat of technology. And finally, you really were able to buy the world a Coke. Then, in 2015, Coke's Hilltop commercial re-entered the zeitgeist once again. In the widely viewed final episode of Mad Men, a very troubled Don Draper goes to a retreat to meditate to try and find some inner peace. While sitting cross-legged and meditating on a hilltop in the final scene of the final episode, a smile slowly unfolds across his face. The next thing we see is the famous Coke Hilltop commercial.
2: I'd like to buy the world a home.
0: In the fictional world of Mad Men, it wasn't Madman Bill Backer who came up with the idea. It was Don Draper. And now everybody was talking about Coke's Hilltop commercial again, 44 years after it first hit the air. A very popular beer campaign ran back in the 70s and 80s. Advertising Age magazine rates it one of the top 10 advertising campaigns of the 20th century. It was a series of commercials for Miller Lite, and it was also done by Bill Backer's ad agency. We've mentioned this story before, but allow us to refresh your drink. As mentioned earlier, Bill Backer was the creative director at the McCann Erickson Advertising Agency, and along with Coke, it also had the Miller beer account. Miller had just purchased a small Chicago brewery called Meisterbrau. Meisterbrau brewed several regular beers and one low-calorie beer. That low-cal beer was a dud. It just wasn't selling. And another low-calorie beer from a different brewery had tanked not long before. The problem was the advertising had been aimed at dieters. But the target market, which Miller called two-fisted drinkers, simply had no interest in dieting. But even though Miller's new low-calorie beer wasn't doing well, research revealed that 90% of Miller drinkers had tried the low-cal beer once. Just once. But they had tried it. That was interesting. The president of Miller had a gut feeling that light beer could be sold to Miller drinkers if it was positioned differently in the advertising. So he told Backer's ad agency to find a way to tell beer drinkers that Miller Lite tasted good and wasn't watery. The ad agency tried with 5 different ideas. Miller didn't like any of them. So the ad agency regrouped one last time and looked into the sales of Miller's newly purchased light beer. They were dismal everywhere, except for one place, a small steel town named Anderson, Indiana. The ad agency dispatched its researchers to visit Anderson to figure out why the light beer was doing well there. They discovered something very interesting. The steel workers liked the light beer because it left them less bloated. And less bloated meant they could enjoy more beers. They had no interest in low calories, dieting, or watching their waistline. They just like to feel less filled up when enjoying a few brewskis after work. That was the key insight. Bury the low-calorie story inside a less filling premise. From that was born the famous tagline, Miller Lite, everything you always wanted in a beer, and less. But Backer's creative department couldn't figure out an amusing way to tell that story in an advertising campaign. The Miller folks suggested a jingle. But singing about one-third less calories and no carbohydrates makes for a pretty lame song. Then one of the ad writers had an idea. What if every commercial had people arguing back and forth? One side would say tastes great, and the other would counter with less filling. Then they had another idea. What if the people arguing were retired sports celebrities? They were all tough guys, so the low-calorie beer proposition wouldn't seem feminine. And everybody loved Hall of Famers. From that insight, one of the top 10 advertising campaigns of all time was launched. The commercials featured the greatest names in sports like Bob Uecker, John Madden, Mickey Mantle, and Boom Boom Jeffrion. In this one, Yankees owner George Steinbrenner argues with Yankees manager Billy Martin.
3: You know, a lot of people think Billy and I argue all the time. Actually, we agree on just about everything, right, Bill?
4: Yeah, you betcha, George.
3: We even drink the same beer.
5: Light beer from Miller. 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
3: And the best thing is, it tastes so great.
4: No, George, the best thing is less filling.
3: No, Bill, it tastes great.
4: Less filling, George.
3: Billy, it tastes great.
4: Less filling, George.
3: Billy?
4: Yeah, George.
3: You're fired.
4: Oh, not again.
6: Light beer from Miller. Everything you always wanted in a beer, and less.
0: That campaign ran for 15 years, from 1975 until 1990. Then it was retired. But this year, it rose from the dead. There are two reasons it came back. First and foremost, Bud Light, the nation's leading light beer, suddenly lost 25% of its market share in April of 2023 when it collaborated with a transgender social media influencer. The brand faced an immediate backlash from conservatives and a boycott from diehard Bud Light drinkers. Sales plummeted. That opened the door for other light beers, like Miller, to grab that market share. Secondly, for more than 30 years, beer drinkers still referenced the "Tastes Great, Less Filling" commercials in focus groups and research. They still loved it. So Miller decided it was the perfect time to revisit the campaign and update it with recently retired athletes, appealing to both boomers and a younger audience. In this commercial, retired NBA star Reggie Miller argues with retired NFL star J.J. Watt, with a little refereeing from actor Luke Wilson.
7: There's nothing better than a game. A great tasting Miller Lite.
8: It's less filling, Miller Lite.
7: Tastes great. And how'd you get up here?
8: It's less filling. And I use my arms.
9: Never understood this argument. Miller Lite is both, right? Isn't that kind of its thing?
8: There's a door?
9: I've given this a lot of thought, guys, so just bear with me. Let it be both, all right?
0: Miller Lite sales shot up 11% immediately. And the campaign promises to utilize a whole new world of Miller Lite All-Stars. Before Bud Light had its problems, main brand Budweiser wanted to know what's up.
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0: Before Before Budweiser had its Bud Light controversy, the beer brand brought back one of its most popular advertising campaigns. Back in 1999, a young film director named Charles Stone made a short film so he could use it to shop around to Hollywood studios. The film was titled True, but it was famous for introducing the world to a different word.
11: Hello?
12: What's that?
11: What's up?
0: The film was based around the word "what's up," which Stone and his buddies used to say all the time. When the folks at Budweiser's advertising agency saw the film, they approached Stone about modifying it to become a Budweiser commercial. Charles Stone himself is the first person you see in that classic commercial.
13: Hello? Hey, who? What's up?
14: Nothing, B. Just watching the game, having a bud. So about you?
13: Nothing. Watching the game, having a bud.
14: True. True.
12: What's up?
13: What's up? Yo, who's that?
15: Yo! Yo, pick up the phone!
11: Hello?
12: What's up?
11: What's up?
0: What's up became an advertising phenomenon. To mark the commercial's 20th anniversary, a Toronto advertising agency called Mosaic created a What's Up ad, only this time it was in an empty room filled with Amazon Alexas, tablets, Roombas, and other smart home devices.
12: What's up?
16: What's up?
12: What's up?
16: What's up?
17: Yo, where's D-Unit?
18: What's up?
0: During the pandemic, Budweiser again revisited the commercial, only this time it was a message about staying in touch while everyone was in quarantine.
14: Hello?
13: Hey, who? What's up?
14: Nothing, B. In quarantine. Having a bud. So about you?
13: Nothing. Quarantining, having a bud.
14: True. True.
0: And this version had a new ending.
14: So you okay, B?
13: I'm good, B. Just quarantining, having a bud. Thanks for checking in.
0: Words on the screen said, "Buds support buds. Check on yours. Hashtag together at a distance." When it came time for Pepsi's 125th anniversary last year, the soft drink company decided to revisit some old ads. Pepsi has a long history of using great music in its commercials. So when MTV held its annual Video Music Awards, Pepsi decided to dust off some of its iconic music ads, including Tina Turner's Taste for Pepsi commercial from 1986. And Ray Charles' The Right One, Baby Pepsi ad from 1991.
19: You know when it's right. You know when you feel it, baby. You hold it. You hear it.
0: Pepsi dug up the classic 1989 Robert Palmer Simply Irresistible ad from its archives. And while Michael Jackson was noticeably missing, Pepsi did revive a controversial commercial. Back in 1989, Pepsi paid Madonna $5 million to endorse Pepsi and debut her new song, Like a Prayer, in a commercial. That commercial aired during the 1989 Grammy Awards. The day after the Pepsi commercial aired, Madonna released her own music video for Like a Prayer. It contained certain scenes that provoked major pushback from Christian groups, and even the Vatican condemned it. That uproar caused Pepsi to yank the commercial after only two airings, and Madonna still got to keep the $5 million. But 34 years later, Pepsi aired the commercial again during the MTV Awards.
10: Make a wish.
0: This time, it didn't stir any controversy. And this time, at the end of the commercial, words on the screen from Pepsi said, "Cheers to disrupting the status quo." Madonna posted a message on social media saying she was glad Pepsi finally realized the genius of our collaboration. But then, she disrupted the status quo again. She also posted a photo of herself sipping a can of Coca-Cola with the message, "Also good."

0: I'd like to build the world a home and furnish it with love. Grow apple trees and honeybees and snow white turtle doves.
1: That is the late, great Bill Backer singing the song he co-wrote for the world's most famous Coke commercial. It may just be the most revived, most resuscitated commercial of all time. It was also a daring commercial for 1971, showing a Swedish person standing next to a Nigerian, standing next to a Chinese person. And that may be one of the main reasons it keeps getting remade and reimagined. That message of unity gets more urgent with every passing year. Backer's other campaign for Miller Lite was also a landmark because Tastes Great, Less Filling literally invented the light beer category. These campaigns and the others we've talked about today have one thing in common. They haven't worn out their welcome. Recent research has proven that many good ads don't suffer much wear out and are pulled off the air while they were still performing exceptionally well. In the advertising business, a rule of thumb is that a certain amount of repetition is required for wear in, and too much repetition creates wear out. But that new research proves that good advertising has a lifespan that greatly outlives bad advertising. Of course, the court of public opinion may want to appeal that ruling when you're under the influence. I'm Terry O'Reilly. This episode was recorded in the Terstream Airstream Mobile Recording Studio. Producer, Debbie O'Reilly. Sound engineer, Jeff Devine. Research, Allison Pinches. Under the Influence theme by Casey Pick, Jeremiah Pick, and James Ayton. Tunes provided by APM Music. 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
7: We're doing another referendum show today, and this one is about the Senate. You're being asked if you think it should be abolished. Graham Thompson has covered politics and opposition to the Senate in Alberta for decades, and he's here to take your calls right after the news.
8: This is the CBC Edmonton News. At 12 o'clock, it's 11 degrees in Edmonton. Good afternoon. I'm Emily Ray Pasiak. Prime Minister Mark Carney has officially declared the West Coast Oil Pipeline as a project of national interest. The classification under the Building Canada Act will fast-track the approval process and environmental assessments.
9: We have to do this because the world's facing an energy crisis on three dimensions. There's an immediate challenge of affordability and, in some countries, the very availability of hydrocarbons. There's a structural challenge of energy security and the existential challenge of climate change. And these challenges are forcing countries to think differently about where their energy comes from and on who they can rely on to supply it.
8: The designation comes as both Ottawa and Alberta push to expand energy infrastructure. The proposed pipeline would carry 1 million barrels of oil a day from Alberta to the BC coast. The Otipemisiwak Métis government spoke to the town of St. Paul at a council meeting this week. This comes after the Métis government called on the town to recognize its Métis roots. The ask was to consider restoring its historic name, St. Paul de Métis, and install a Red River cart at a prominent entrance. Grant Lacombe is the provincial secretary of Harvesting and Culture. He says Métis people were easily forgotten in St. Paul.
3: When I drive through town, I see the cutout figurines of the Ukrainian and stuff like that. I don't see nothing that's Métis. I see a flag at the landing pad, but there's nothing that tells me there's Métis in this town.
8: St. Paul Mayor Glenn Anderson says council will take the delegation's information from Monday's meeting back for discussion, and a town liaison will help coordinate future meetings. Safety specialists went to people's rescue in the Canadian Rockies more than 500 times in 2025 at the cost of about $2 million. But people don't have to pay for rescues. That comes from park fees and taxpayers. The CBC's Greg Colgan has more.
10: Most people are rescued with minor injuries, broken bones, or they're lost. Serious injuries may need a helicopter, which in national parks costs a minimum $4,500. Mark Ledwidge was a rescue specialist with Parks Canada for more than 30 years. He says it's important to help, regardless of costs.
11: Yeah, and we live in a civilized world where we have social services. You know, people should come and help you when you need it, whether it's on the highway, whether it's in the backcountry, whether it's you doing something that's considered higher risk.
10: Parks Canada did 110 in-person rescues in Banff, Yoho, and Kootenay National Parks in the 2025-26 fiscal year. It cost about $683,000. In a statement, Parks Canada says, quote, "Safety is a shared responsibility." Ledwidge says Parks Canada tried to bill people in the early 1990s, but the first bill wasn't paid.
11: That was the end of that whole cost recovery scheme.
10: Kananaskis Mountain Rescues cost about $1.5 million each year. It's covered by the Kananaskis Conservation Pass. Greg Colgan, CBC News, Canmore.
8: A northeastern Alberta lake is getting an updated health check. Nonprofit organization Living Lakes Canada has last assessed the Lac La Biche shoreline 10 years ago. Recently, researchers were back on the water to see what's changed. Jessica Campbell was there.
12: From inside a boat, researchers look at all 167 kilometers of Lac La Biche's shoreline to see what has changed over the last decade. Lac La Biche is located 210 kilometers northeast of Edmonton. Renee Mackis is a biologist with Mass Environmental, who was contracted by Living Lakes Canada.
13: We've broken the shoreline up into different segments, which we then can compare how different areas have high ecological value or maybe lower ecological value, and we can look at how that's changed over time.
12: She says so far they have seen good and bad changes to the shoreline, including new development and more buffer zones between homes and the water. Julia Shapka is the environmental coordinator for Lac La Biche County.
14: We have seen trends of the water quality declining, and that's one of the main reasons for this study and trying to take action to improve the watershed.
12: The findings are expected to be released in spring 2027 and will help inform policy making. Jessica Campbell, CBC News, Lac La Biche.
15: 3, 2, 1, ignition. And liftoff. Go Falcon, go Dragon, and go Crew.
8: And they're off. Four astronauts are on their way to the International Space Station, including Canadian Joshua Kutrick. It's a joint NASA-SpaceX mission. They'll spend 6 months at the space station conducting several experiments, some of which are Canadian. And that team will be aboard the ISS in about 7 hours' time. Joshua Kutrick's grade 6 teacher, Ted Hupe, was invited to watch the launch from Cape Canaveral, Florida. He says this moment is an example of the astronauts' craft and dedication.
16: Who would have thought that someone in that class would become an astronaut? You know, it's one of those things that every teacher hopes for, but you can never tell what's going to happen.
8: The mission marks Kutrick's first trip into space. Taking a look at your weather now. In Edmonton today, sunny, high 16 degrees. Tonight, clear. Becoming partly cloudy this evening, low of plus 5. Tomorrow, mix of sun and cloud, wind gusting to 40 near noon, high 15. Right now in Edmonton, it's 11 degrees.
7: Are you ready to vote on the Senate question in the referendum? I'm Andrew Brown, and this is Alberta at Noon. The vote is less than 3 weeks away now. You're being asked to answer 10 questions, and we're going to spend the next hour talking about the one on the Senate. I'll read it for you now. Question 7 is, do you support the government of Alberta working with governments of other willing provinces to amend the Canadian Constitution to abolish the unelected federal Senate? So what do you think? Do you support the government of Alberta doing that? Call us, 1-866-468-4422. That's 1-866-468-4422. Our email address is alberta@noon@cbc.ca. Do you think the Senate should exist as it does right now? Do you think it should change? Do you think it should exist at all? Or do you want more information? We're going to try to help you with that over the next hour, and we want you to be involved. So call us, 1-866-468-4422. That number one more time, 1-866-468-4422. And we welcome your emails too. You can get us at alberta@noon@cbc.ca. Of course, there's a long history of political opposition to the Senate and how it works in Alberta. And our guest for the hour has been covering it for decades. Graham Thompson is a freelance columnist based in Edmonton. And Graham is here on the line. It's great to have you. Thanks for doing it.
17: It's my pleasure, Andrew.
7: So first off, what do you make of that question I just read?
17: Well, the thing is, it's a non-starter, for one thing. I won't get into all the great details. Like the way that you've read the question in the background that the government has set up is talking about Alberta is unfairly represented in the unelected federal Senate. And it goes on to say this is grossly unjust and undemocratic. So they're saying to Albertans, what do you think? But they're loading the dice, obviously, on this, because what they're saying is that the Senate shouldn't even exist. Now, that's an interesting take, because Alberta's moved from, let's try and reform the Senate, going back to Triple E idea, equal affected and elected Senate, going back, you know, 30 years ago. Mm-hmm. Now it's like, let's just abolish it. There's no point in even having it. It's so unfair. And to me, this is performative politics, theatrical politics. I got to say, I do have a lot of sympathy for those who question the Senate. I've been thinking for years, let's get rid of it. But having said that, there's nothing the province can do. This, we can talk about this more detail.
7: Absolutely.
17: It's going to be impossible to actually do this. But they're putting this question forward. And to me, it's all about Smith, the premier, talking to her base or talking to Albertans who feel a lot of frustration with the Senate, saying, look, let's have this question. Let's start talking to other provinces about abolishing the Senate. The thing is, you don't need a question in a referendum. The province can do that on its own. It does not need to have a vote. What Premier Smith is doing is saying to her base, look, I'll put this up for a vote and see where we get. And that's all it is, because it will not go any further than this. And we can discuss that over the next, 55 minutes.
7: That's right. Yeah. You left us a lot of roads to go down there, of course. And I'm going to follow up on a lot of that. We'll get to a lot of that over the next hour. But first, I just want to lay out the facts, Graham. What does the Senate actually do?
17: That's a good question. It's supposed to be, in theory, the chamber of sober second thought. And this goes back to Confederation, 1867. You set up this new country, you got a parliament, House of Commons, elected by the people. Then you have the Senate, and it's sort of based on Britain's House of Lords. Mm-hmm. Not a great model to follow, which is, all about rich people and peerage getting a seat for life to determine laws. But going back to the Senate, the idea was, look, politics gets messy. House of Commons is all kinds of fighting about bills. Let's have an upper chamber with people who are appointed, who are one step away from partisan politics. They can look at things with this sober second thought, look at some of the bills, maybe send some back, reword them. So this idea is, the grown-ups in the room basically got a chance to look at the homework done by the kids in the House of Commons, but also it was a counterweight because they knew, for example, they gave 24 seats to Ontario, 24 to Quebec, and then the Maritimes got a total of 24. And the idea was, instead of Ontario always running roughshod over the Maritimes or Quebec doing the same thing, mm-hmm. let's give the Maritimes 24 seats collectively to act as a counterweight against all the people and the House of Commons passing bills from Ontario and Quebec. So the idea was fairness and to try and balance regional inequalities.
7: And Ontario and Quebec still have 24 senators each. Yes, New Brunswick has 10. Nova Scotia has 10. Alberta has 6, Graham. How did Alberta end up with 6?
17: Well, when you had a country formed, Alberta wasn't a thing. right? So the idea was, as the country grows, we'll try and do a regional balance too. And they actually did. The four Western provinces got six each. So they had 24. So the Maritimes, this is before Newfoundland, by the way. So the Maritimes had 24, Ontario, Quebec, 24, and the Western provinces had 24. So the idea was, okay, the regions are well balanced now. That was the idea. And that's why Alberta got six, because it wasn't just six to Alberta, it was six for each of the Western provinces. And then we have a regional counterweight in theory to the major provinces in central Canada.
7: Yeah, and I want to ask you about that. Hold that thought for just a second. But if you want to get involved in this conversation about the Senate, the government of Alberta would like you to have an opinion on whether or not it should exist. It's one of the questions in the referendum coming up later this month. So call and get involved in the conversation. 1-866-468-4422. That's 1-866-468-4422. Our email address is alberta@noon@cbc.ca. And I want to go to our next caller in just a second, but one more question for you, Graham, before we do that. That counterweight you talked about, how has that actually worked?
17: You could argue it has worked in some ways because it does give a voice to the regions, but the problem is regions don't always talk as a collective voice. And we have not, to me, it's deeply flawed. The Senate is deeply flawed because it's not just the idea of here is these people in the chamber dealing with things in a nonpartisan way. You've had chambers in the Senate in the past split among, you know, liberals versus conservatives, basically the two big powers end up fighting in the Senate as well. So it doesn't sort of balance things. People get very partisan. Of course, Trudeau has, he changed that by saying there's be no liberal, in a sense, members in the chamber anymore. We'll start appointing people not based on what the prime minister wants, but by an academy of an advisory board, as it was called. Mm. The thing is, yeah, the Senate has done some really good things in the past. In 1929, it helped push the right for women to be a senator. Before then, it was only men. But also, it's got itself into all kinds of problems. Like during the free trade debate under Mulroney, mm-hmm. when you had the House of Commons clearly in favor of it, you had the Liberals against it. But the Liberals in the Senate blocked it. They actually blocked the free trade bill from going through. So you had this, you know, the partisan politics, the poison of partisan politics leaking its way into the Senate. And Mulroney had to, I think, appoint like eight special senators to push that through. So you do have the Senate actually working against the wishes of the House of Commons, who are elected.
7: Yeah.
17: And so you have these unappointed members blocking the will of the majority, or at least in the House of Commons, majority of members, which doesn't always reflect the majority of Canadians, by the way. That's a whole other conversation.
7: Absolutely, and one that I'm sure we'll get into over the next hour. If you would like to join our conversation about the Senate, my guest is Graham Thompson. He's a freelance columnist based in Edmonton. Give us a call, 1-866-468-4422. That's 1-866-468-4422. Our first caller is David, and he's in Calgary. David, you're on the air.
18: Hello.
7: Hello. So what do you think? What do you think of the Senate?
18: I think it's a really good institution, and it could be tweaked, but it has served us very well since even before Alberta was formed. For example, in 1889, Peter Lougheed's grandfather, James Lougheed, was appointed to the Senate from what was called the Northwest Territories. Alberta wasn't created till 1905. And right from the earliest days then, even as Alberta, the concept of Alberta was being thought about, James Lougheed championed rights here in the West. James Gladstone in 1958, the first First Nations person to be appointed to the Senate, he was from Alberta. He was appointed by Prime Minister Diefenbaker. And that was very important. You know, the First Nations people of the West need to be heard, and their sober second thought needs to be part of what we consider in Canada. And then Ernest Manning was appointed by Trudeau. So go ahead, make fun and say that, you know, the Liberals hate the West and hate Alberta in particular, but Premier Manning, Premier Ernest Manning was premier at the time he was called premier for life. He was premier from 1943 to 1968. So there have been a lot of really good things and a lot of good people in the Senate that have helped bring the voice of Western Canada and Alberta in particular to Ottawa.
7: So, David, you obviously have a strong grasp of the history. You mentioned off the top there that you think the Senate could be tweaked. Do you think it should be tweaked?
18: Well, down in the States, the Senate is different. It's two senators per state. So a more equal distribution of senators in Canada might be an idea. And another idea, another reason why it's an unelected Senate, and that's an unnecessarily obnoxious comment in the referendum question. Mm. We all know it's not elected, it's appointed, and it's been appointed by Conservatives and Liberals over the years. Mm-hmm. But an unelected Senate is really good because it means that you're not thinking, okay, I can do what really should be done for a year or two, but at the second year, then I got to start doing things that'll buy the vote of the people who will reelect me in two more years. So
7: we already have a level of government doing that, you're saying, David.
18: Yeah, exactly.
7: Yeah.
18: So, you know, Ernest Manning is a good example. Like, he'd been premier for a long time and had been through the booms and the busts. And then when he became a senator, that was a really good thing.
7: Okay, David, I really appreciate the call. Thanks for starting this for us.
18: Okay, thanks. Bye.
7: Yeah, bye-bye. Graham, what do you think of what we heard from David there, who obviously knows the file?
17: Yeah, no, it's some great ideas. And great, I've got to say as well, yes, he's right. There's been some wonderful senators. Even today, there's wonderful senators. Paula Simons, my former colleague at the Edmonton Journal, is a senator, very capable. And he's right, you know, that there's been some great things come out of the Senate regarding Alberta. But two things quickly. One of the reasons you had Western alienation grow in the 80s into the 90s, you know, the West wants in speaking of a Manning, Preston Manning, was because of the feeling that the Senate was being unfair. The way it's set up is unfair. The representation is unfair. So you have the Senate, some great people in the Senate done some great things, but there's a sense of alienation, and the Senate played into that we're getting crushed and bulldozed by Ontario and Quebec. So the Senate has to be, at that point, changed. So you went for a triple E Senate. And going to the issue that David talked about, elected, yeah, not only would you be bringing partisan politics into the Senate, well, not that we haven't had it before,
7: sure,
17: but the important thing, the minute you start electing senators, officially electing them, then they all of a sudden, you could say that the House of Commons has the moral or political high ground because they are elected by the people. The Senate is above that in a sense of not being tainted by that, but also not being in a sense that I can call the word corrupt by that, because if you have an elected Senate, they'll form their own cabinet. They're going to form all kinds of committees, and you're going to have two elected bodies fighting each other. Look at the U.S. So you're going to have an elected and therefore a body in the Senate thinking that, hey, wait a minute, we have a moral imperative too. We have the moral high ground, not just the House of Commons. You may be elected, but so are we. You can see all kinds of problems with an elected Senate, because that would then start throwing its weight around, or is trying to, against the House of Commons, which isn't really the case right now.
7: All right. A lot of interesting points raised so far. If you would like to join our conversation about the Senate, we're talking about the referendum question on it in a couple of weeks. The government would like you to answer if you think it should be abolished. So call us 1-866-468-4422. That's 1-866-468-4422. John is next up, and John's also calling from Calgary. Hello, John.
19: Oh, hi.
7: Thank you for calling.
19: I just want to make a point that there's a lot of people who are professionals and who are expert in their fields, but they don't like to run politics, and they are not interested because most of the time they are in their profession. So having an appointed senator has that advantage of getting a good experience, good people who are thinking really for the country to be appointed, because they would never run for politics.
7: No, it's an interesting...
19: Yes.
7: It's an interesting point you raised, John. Are you basically saying that not everyone has the talent to win an election, and perhaps there are other ways that their ideas should come to the table?
19: That's right. And the people who are in professional don't have the time to run for politics.
7: They're busy doing other things. It's a good point, John. Thank you very much for calling.
19: Okay, thank you.
7: And I do think of that, Graham, you know. Yeah. The skill of winning an election does not necessarily lead you to the best people every time.
17: Well, especially now, as a den of vipers, basically, in politics, you have a lot of people who used to run, but it's become a lot more combative. You know, people will attack politicians' families. You have a lot more aggression because of the internet, social media. So you have people out there who are very capable, who should be running for politics, are saying, no, I don't want to get into that den of lions. I just want to live my life. And the thing is, it's a really good point about then, do we appoint people to the Senate? And one reason why I've been irritated by the Senate is because over the years, as I've mentioned before, it becomes very partisan. You had prime ministers appoint their own acolytes, you know, their own members of their own party. Mm-hmm. And you had, again, you did have battles, and I've mentioned a few where liberals in the Senate blocked the will of the conservative government in the House of Commons. That was irritating. You could say it's for a good cause, but the thing is, you end up having these fights, and politics has become such a vicious pit right now. I can see the argument, let's put people in the Senate who are nonpartisan. We had that under Trudeau, but Carney has changed the rules, and mm-hmm. he is now appointing people who are partisan. He's appointed a conservative from Quebec this year, but that was done strategically.
7: So that freed up a riding, didn't it? Yeah.
17: Yeah. Richard Martel was a conservative, and Carney put him into the Senate. And then that removed a conservative voice because the by-election was won by a liberal. And you also had Tom Pitfield, a close advisor to Carney, liberals, who was then put into the Senate as well. So there's all kinds of games being played. Yeah, in theory, the Senate is great. If you appoint people who are capable, nonpartisan, who represent an area of the country and do it well, yeah. The problem is it gets tainted by politics. And that's why I think you had people exaggerating some of the Western alienation ideas, which I've talked about many times in columns and on the air. I won't get into that right now. But you do have the sense that if only we had the ideal Senate as envisioned by Confederation, it'd be a great institution. It's flawed. Politics makes it flawed. And I think that tweaking it has been tried. Triple E, the idea I mentioned before, you know, back 30 years ago, more than 30 years ago, and it didn't work. It flopped. The Canadians just weren't going to accept it. Changing the Senate, amending the Senate is really difficult. Abolishing it is impossible.
7: All right. Our next caller is Greg, and Greg is here from Edmonton. Hi, Greg.
20: Hey, how you doing?
7: Good. Thank you very much. So what do you think of the Senate and all of this?
20: Well, you know, it's a great discussion, but there's a core barrier that I don't think anyone's spoken about yet. And this goes back to 2014 when the Supreme Court, held that the Senate is, I think the words they used was a foundational part of our constitutional architecture. Mm-hmm. And, you know, any change would alter the fundamental nature and role of you know, federal provincial relations, as I understand it, you know, and the barriers involve, I think they have to have like 7 provinces or more than 50% of the population.
7: Is it more than that, Graham?
20: I think that's unanimous. Right. Something like that.
17: No, Greg, go on, Greg. You're on the right track. Sorry. I didn't mean to interrupt. Greg, please go on.
20: Yeah. Not at all, Graham. Hey, by the way, Graham, I enjoy your work, your previous work in

0: and you know, some are constitutional. So I think it would be very difficult to reform the Senate or abolish it. So I think we're sort of, you know, stuck in a limbo with this. And unfortunately, it's really being used as a political sledgehammer, if you will, by people like, well, I'll mention our current premier, Mrs. Smith, or Marlena Kolodnicki, I think is her real name. Anyway, yeah, thanks for your time. And I just wanted to, you know, put some clarification on what I think some people are missing.
1: Okay, Greg, I appreciate the call. Graham, look, we've danced around it a couple of times. Yeah. So if we're talking Senate reform, you've mentioned this Triple E vision that came up starting in the 80s. What exactly was that, and why did it fail?
2: Okay, it was Triple E. So the idea was Alberta and the West, they were upset. The idea, especially Alberta, was that the Senate was unelected, not equal, and hasn't really got a lot of powers. It has a lot of powers. It can't bring in money bills, but it has a lot of power. But anyway, equal, affected, elected. And the idea was, let's start electing them and let's start making them equal. So every province would have, I guess, maybe 10, as opposed to the 24 for Ontario and 4 for PEI. They all get 10. And of course, some provinces didn't like this, like Ontario and Quebec. So you had this movement to try and make things different in the Senate. Meech Lake was focused more on Quebec. Charlottetown Accord, one I covered in great detail, was focused on, let's make things a bit more, you know, Triple E, make things equal. Let's get an idea for elected equal effective Senate. It failed, though, in a national referendum. 54% of the Canadians said, no, we don't like these changes, because you had, of course, Quebec and Ontario didn't want to give up any sort of power in the Senate. But one of the things that Greg was talking about, the Supreme Court decision in 2014, this is why it is impossible to change the Senate in a sense of abolishing it. And Greg was right. To actually tweak it, amend it, you need 7 provinces, at least, that are representing at least 50% of the population. That's to tweak it, so to speak. To abolish it, and the Supreme Court said in 2014, the Senate is such an important part, an integral part of our Constitution and our country and politics, you cannot change it, sorry, abolish it, that is, unless you have all the provinces agree to abolish it. So it's not just tweaking. The Supreme Court said, tweak it, yeah, you need that formula, 750, but to actually abolish it needs every single province, the federal government, and the Senate, basically, to abolish it. And that's going to be impossible. And also the Supreme Court said, look, if you abolish the Senate, our Constitution is written up, like, for amending the Constitution, you need House of Commons and the Senate and 750 of the provinces to make amendments. You remove the Senate from that equation, when you have to change everything, it undermines their entire Constitution. So it's going to be effectively impossible to abolish the Senate, which goes back to my original point, saying that Smith is doing this for political, to me, it's a political theatrics distraction. And you don't need a referendum on this.
1: Graham, when you say impossible, is that just because the provinces with more senators would never go for it?
2: Yeah, absolutely. We saw it in the past, Triple E. You're going to have provinces saying no. And imagine other things happening that... The Senate is such an important part of our Constitution. You just can't abolish it. But other provinces are not going to go for this. Also, if you were to open up the Constitution, you're not just going to focus on Senate. You'd have every province coming to that table with something they wanted to change. But abolishing the Senate, to me, is a non-starter. Experts say it's a non-starter. I think even the Alberta government realizes it's a non-starter. So they're not doing it to abolish the Senate. That's not going to happen. They're doing it to play to a certain percentage of Albertans who are feeling once again aggrieved by Confederation.
1: All right. Thank you very much for that, Graham. We're going to take just a quick break for the news because we're coming up for 12:30. Graham Thompson, a freelance columnist in Edmonton, is going to be back with us in about 2 minutes from now. But let's go to the CBC Alberta newsroom where Emily Ray Pasiuk has an update. Emily, hi there.
3: Good afternoon, Andrew. In Fort McMurray, Alberta,
4: the Government of Canada is officially listing the West Coast Pipeline, now known as Pacific Link, as a project of national interest.
3: Oh, yeah. Prime Minister Mark Carney announcing that a bitumen pipeline to the West Coast will get an accelerated review. He says the federal and Alberta governments will have equal ownership shares, along with private sector investment from Pembina Pipeline, and a minimum 10% stake going to Indigenous communities.
4: The oil

0: Sands are part of Canada's once-in-a-generation opportunity to become a global energy superpower, to transform our economy, to diversify our trade, to achieve greater strategic autonomy so we can continue to live our lives as we choose.
1: Carney says the Major Projects Office will lead consultations to set the conditions for the project. Those include environment protections and local hiring. A final report is due by September 1st, 2027. And a new look at Lac La Biche's shoreline is underway. Living Lakes Canada is reassessing all 167 kilometres around the lake. The research comes a decade after its first assessment to see what changes are affecting the lake's health. Georgia Peck is the Lakes Program Manager for the nonprofit organization. She says they still want people to enjoy the lake while being aware of their impact.
2: Shoreline isn't frozen in time. All kinds of things impact the way that it looks and that it functions. And over the last 10 years, we've seen continued development. We're seeing shifting weather patterns. And we really need updated information to understand what's changed and where we should focus future stewardship.
1: Peck says the study will be released in spring 2027 and will help inform decision makers like the county and neighboring communities. Taking a look at the weather in Edmonton today, sunny, high of 16 degrees. In Calgary today, sunny as well, high 14. Right now in Calgary, it's 10 degrees, and in Edmonton, it's 13.
3: All right, Emily, great to have you. Thank you.
1: Thanks, Andrew.
3: That's Emily Ray Pasiuk in the CBC Alberta Newsroom. My name is Andrew Brown. This is Alberta at Noon, and today we're talking about the Senate because you're being asked to answer a referendum question about it later this month. That question is, I'll read it again. Do you support the government of Alberta working with the governments of other willing provinces to amend the Canadian Constitution to abolish the unelected federal Senate? Do you? We're taking calls on the Senate today. That number, 1-866-468-4422. That's 1-866-468-4422. You can also email us, alberta@noon@cbc.ca. Alberta, of course, has a rich history of being critical of the Senate, and you can see where it comes from if you look at the numbers. We've established this. Ontario and Quebec have 24 senators each. New Brunswick has 10. Nova Scotia has 10. And Alberta has 6. So what do you want to know about the Senate before voting on October 19th? Call us, 1-866-468-4422, 1-866-468-4422. Our email address is alberta@noon@cbc.ca. And Graham Thompson is sticking around with us until 1 o'clock. Graham is a freelance political columnist. He's in Edmonton. It's good to have you for the hour, Graham.
4: It's my pleasure.
3: So I read those numbers out again, right? Ontario, yeah. Quebec, 24 each, Alberta, 6. If I ask you under the premise that that is unfair, that Alberta doesn't have enough senators, but it would take so much of the country to fix the Senate, and they perhaps would not be on board with giving up the additional senators that they have or the additional power that they have through that. Is it impossible to make this more fair for Alberta?
4: Well, you go back to the Tripoli Senate, you know, my history. I lived through it. A lot of us of a certain age lived through that. And I was actually in the middle of it as a reporter in Ottawa covering it. It was really difficult to get the Tripoli agreed to among the provinces, but then the people of Canada said, no, we don't want to do that. So it is really difficult to come to an agreement on amending the Senate. They've tried it. It did not work. So I think amending it, in theory, yeah, you could amend it, but Alberta right now has moved from Tripoli to abolish. And that's a lot harsher, of course. And the thing is, I know, look, again, I have some sympathy for the idea of abolishing the Senate. Because again, it's not just, you know, some of the frictions and the representation, but you had, I got to say, some of the senators who have not behaved themselves, they get into the Senate, they're not accountable, they're not elected, and then they start abusing, their expense accounts. Mike Duffy as Pamela Wallin, I got to say, the two of them, they're both from the media who got in there and they got themselves in trouble over expenses. Mm-hmm. So changing it. And I got to say, let's say in theory you could abolish the Senate. Yeah, other countries have done it. New Zealand did it. It was a bit different setup. Like, we've got ours enshrined in the Constitution. It's very difficult to change. Some other provinces in the past, like Manitoba had an upper body and they thought it was too unelected and too expensive, so they got rid of it. But they could do it through legislation. You've got to change the Constitution, but let's say you did. And for example, New Zealand, it abolished their upper chamber, but what they have there, they have proportional representation. that helps even things out when it comes to how do you deal with areas that have fewer people and less representation. They get steamrolled by the bigger areas. Well, they've brought in proportional representation. In other words, you do the votes not past the post. Mm. You do it on population. You do it on ideas. I won't get into all the details right now on electoral reform. But you can do it so that the provinces do get more members sent, or guaranteed almost members sent to the House of Commons. So you would abolish the Senate, but then replace how we elect people to try and bring that counterweight back. Also, you rely a lot more on the courts. So if the House of Commons on its own changes the law or brings something in, people think it's unfair, then the courts would have a lot more weight to maybe overturn or change the, or send them back to the House of Commons. So just abolishing a body doesn't end the problem. Because imagine if we had no Senate, then you'd really have the House of Commons in Ontario, Quebec, still running roughshod over other areas of the country.
3: Mm-hmm. Okay, it's time for another caller. Let's go to Bruce now in Calgary. Hi, Bruce. Welcome to the show.
5: Hello.
3: How are you? What do you think of this conversation about the Senate?
5: Well, two things. Number one is, you read the question out, and I've got the question in front of me. Mm. Everybody is saying they want to abolish the Senate. They're completely losing sight of the fact that in that sentence is the word the unelected Senate. To abolish the unelected Senate, not to abolish the Senate. And that's a very significant difference.
3: You're seeing a distinction there. Mm-hmm. I mean, the Senate Absolutely. Itself is unelected. There is no elected Senate, though, Bruce.
5: There should be. That's my second point. The second Senate, we need an elected Senate. We can take it. There's several issues here. Number one is they should differentiate between. We should have more civics in our school. I'm just an engineer. I don't do politics stuff, but they should differentiate between the way a Senate works in the states and the Senate works under our system. The Republican system is not in any way the same as the Westminster system. The Westminster system, they've successfully come to elected Senates in Australia, New Zealand. The Swiss have an elected Senate. What it does is provide regional representation, which we don't have and we've not had since the beginning of since 1867. So we need to get representation to the other parts of the country. So I'd say Bruce, Newfoundland is as different from Alberta as Quebec is from Ontario.
3: Sure. Now, Bruce, I just have a question for you, just on how you're interpreting this question. Are you basically reading as they're asking you if you would like to replace the unelected Senate with an elected Senate? That's how you see it?
5: Absolutely. And we posed this question to our MLA, and the answer we got back from his office was it's abolishing the unelected Senate. Now, in 2012, Harper came in with his elected Senate, but the third clause of that bill said that the Prime Minister wouldn't be bound by it. So it was irrelevant. Trudeau came in 15 and said, it's the last time you'll see a first-past-the-post election. We'll go to representation, proportional representation. Both of those are the way Australia works, and it works perfectly well.
3: All right, Bruce.
5: So, number one is I want people to start looking at these questions.
3: Yeah, no,
5: immigration questions are just nasty. I know that's another topic, but I wish CBC would spend more time on it.
3: Well, we did a show on the immigration questions a couple of weeks ago where we're trying to go through each topic in the lead up, but I really do appreciate the call there, Bruce. It's great to have you. What do you think, Graham, of that distinction that Bruce is making, that really emphasizing the word unelected in that question?
4: An interesting take, but if you read further down to the background, so that was the question you read. Abolish the unelected federal Senate. Then you have a sort of background to that. I read part of it earlier. The bottom of it, and this is the Alberta government speaking here, saying, attempts at Senate reform have consistently failed. It is time for Albertans to decide whether they would rather work with other provinces to abolish it entirely. So it's pretty clear. They're talking about abolishing it entirely. And I understand it, Bruce, that's a great idea. If you were in a court of law or, parsing a bill, you could say, well, hold on for a second, abolish the unelected federal Senate and replace it with an elected one. Well, two things. I think it's pretty clear from the government, its background saying abolish it entirely. It means abolish it entirely, not replace it with an elected. But also we've seen the attempts to try and make it elected. Again, under the Charlton Accord, Meech Lake, not so much. Charlton Accord really focused on Tripoli Senate and it failed. again, if you had elected, again, you're going to have some problems with, I mentioned before, an elected Senate causing problems for the unelected House of Commons.
3: All right, let's go to our next caller now. We have AJ up from Edmonton. Hi, AJ. AJ, are you there?
6: Oh, yes, I am.
3: Thanks for calling. You're on the air. What do you think of the Senate and this question you're being asked? And what do you make of all this, AJ?
6: Well, a couple of things. First off, just responding to the comment that was just made about the question and the word, the insertion of the word unelected, it demonstrates the impossibility and the strangeness of the way these questions are worded. They should have left the word out if that's the way they meant it. But that's not really the point I wanted to talk about. First off, thank you, Mr. Thompson and CBC, for doing this today, and I appreciate the work that you've all done on this. You made a comment earlier, Mr. Thompson, about the Senate would work perfectly in theory. And I would just make the point that it reminded me of Winston Churchill's comment, who I believe said that there's no democracy is the worst form of government except for all the others. Democratic institution works perfectly in practice, yet they all, we hope, works perfectly in theory. So it kind of left me begging the question, what does that mean for us? I think it goes back to the point a caller made, the engineer gentleman made a few minutes ago, is the increasing the need for civics and understanding the ethics and the need for civility in all forms of participation in democracy. The way this referendum is setting it up is another divisive, acrimonious kind of debate about yes or no, win or lose. And I really wish that we could shift the conversation to more of how do we achieve, what are the goals we want to achieve with the Senate? How do we achieve them the best with the Senate? Where is our second sober thought?
3: And AJ,
6: how do we want to create it?
3: AJ, you've obviously given this a lot of thought. What would you like to see happen with the Senate?
6: Well, if I had my magic wand, I wouldn't have a triple E Senate. I would have a double E Senate, effective and equal. I am not opposed to the appointment of senators, or if they were elected, it would be elected for a long, long term so that we don't get involved in the problem of having senators having to go to the voters
3: try to win elections over
6: years.
3: And over again. Yeah, yeah.
6: Yeah, yeah. I think that is a really distorting factor in involving politics too much in the sober second thought aspect. But attract the best people that we can, the people who we recognize are committed Canadians who represent all faces and aspects of society, which is big. But people who have of intelligence, who are thoughtful, and who are willing to do the hard work of being an effective senator.
3: AJ, I really appreciate the call. You added a lot. Thank you.
6: Okay, thank you.
3: Yeah, really good to have you, Graham. A lot of really thoughtful calls through the hour. What do you think there?
4: I want AJ appointed to the Senate. There you go. That's my response. No, I got to say quickly. I've said that the Senate would work perfectly in theory, going back to 1867, yeah, and I used hyperbole. I'm one who knows firsthand that politics is never perfect, no matter what the intention of the founding fathers, if I can use that term in Canada. The founding fathers had great ideas, don't always work out because the minute you get human nature and politics involved. But the idea of effective and equal, that's also interesting. Takes away the idea of elected people. Equal, though, of course, good luck getting Ontario to agree to having 10 as opposed to 24 or whatever. Mm-hmm. If you gave everybody 10 in the country. And what she's talking about, what AJ is talking about, is that, let's be more civil. And I think Bruce said that earlier. That would be great. And we've had people like Ethan Jason Kenney promised to bring back civility to legislature, and that, of course, didn't work. Because of politics, going back to previous callers talking about, politics becomes very nasty. It's become very partisan these days. It's very tribal. It's tribalism in politics. So Good luck getting people to work together. They're supposed to work together. In fact, the voters want politicians to work together. They want not always sniping. Hold the government to account by all means. Be the government in waiting if you're the opposition by all means. But this constant knee-jerk reaction, this tribalism, you see it in the US and we're getting it here in Canada. People are sick of it. But do I have a solution to that? I wish I had.
3: Yeah. A lot of people would like a solution to that. I know that, Graham. Okay, let's go to our next caller. Phil's up. Phil is calling from Calgary. Hello, Phil. Welcome to the show.
7: Hi. Thank you. I feel like there's been so many great callers, and pretty much all the things I wanted to say have already been said. But I just want to reiterate that, you know, I remember back in the Triple E days, and this was always my comment, that we don't need an elected Senate. The last thing Ottawa needs is more politicians. And then that it goes back to what Graham was saying about, you know, well, and like Bruce and John and everybody saying things like, we need more capable people appointed. We don't need more career politicians. Like, you count the number of people sitting in Ottawa right now that have been elected that have had nothing more than a paper route to add to their professional resume other than being a politician their entire life. Like, we need the old days back when, you know, people who were, I don't know, captains of industry or respected members in their scientific field or medical field or teachers or something to be that chamber of sober second thought. And, you know, equal and affected, I can get behind all day. Elected, I really feel like that's a big mistake.
3: Phil, I appreciate you calling. Thank you.
7: Thank you.
3: And let's go to this email. Susan wrote us from Wetaskiwin. Susan says, what would Alberta gain by winning this vote to abolish the Senate? And can you speculate on what other province would be on the same side as Alberta to abolish? And that's a really good question. I was wondering the same thing, Graham. Of course, this question says working with other provinces, other willing provinces.
4: Yes.
3: So does Alberta have allies in this, or does the Alberta government have allies in this?
4: I don't know. Top of my head, I don't know if any of the provinces come forward and said, yes, we want to abolish the Senate. You know, you think Saskatchewan might be on board with a more equal, you know, provinces, maybe other, like PEI gets 4, maybe if they all got 10, it would like that. But no one's come forward to open up the a debate on Senate reform or even abolishing the Senate. There's nobody out there I know is interested in this. And the thing is, what would Alberta benefit from this? Again, this goes back, it's going to go nowhere. Alberta can't do anything. It's performative. This goes back to, I'm thinking back to Jason Kenney, referendum on equalization. You know, let's get rid of equalization or make it fair. But you can amend the formula, but to actually get rid of it or abolish it would, you know, have other provinces would have to be involved in that, the Constitution. But no other province came forward, and Kenney said, the federal government is not taking our referendum seriously. And the time the government said, hey, listen, talk to the provinces. If you want to get into the Constitution, if you want to abolish equalization, I need the other provinces to get on board. And no other province came forward on that. So, yes, this is going to go nowhere. So I think that this is performative politics playing to a certain base, playing to certain frustrations that people have. And I got to admit, sometimes I have frustrations with it as well. But abolishing it, to me, is not the answer because, first of all, it can't be done. And if you did abolish it by some miracle, then that raises all kinds of other issues with the Constitution and how you deal with regional inequalities.
3: All right. We have another caller up. John is calling from Sexsmith. John, hello.
8: Hello. How are you?
3: I'm good, thanks. Are you thinking about the wording of this question, John?
8: That's right, and I wanted to start off with saying that I'm a UCT supporter, and I generally support the idea of Alberta independence, or at least exploring that option. And that obviously is a big question on this referendum. But the wording of so many of these questions in this one as well just seems to be so inflammatory, and maybe coming from a position of anger when we use words like unelected and abolishing. And I just wonder if we could speak to that, maybe the fact that it seems like whoever was in charge or the panels that were in charge with wording these questions really didn't seem to have a grasp on what could either win people over either way or provide a unilateral approach to them.
3: So, John, I'm just curious more about how you think. You mentioned you're a UCP supporter. You're open to the idea of separation. Where do you stand on that? Do you consider yourself a separatist?
8: I would not consider myself a separatist whatsoever, but I think the idea of having an understanding of where we as Albertans stand is an important question that we could pose, and to have it packaged up in such a referendum with such inflammatory language seems to really be disingenuous to the point of the referendum.
3: So I just want to make sure I'm hearing you, John. You want a referendum, but you're a little let down by the quality or the wording of the questions.
8: I would say so, and I would say that this question is an excellent example of it. I think the guest, Graham, previously mentioned political theater and political theatrics, and it seems like there's maybe issues that we could truly discuss, but we have questions about the Senate, which we've talked about before, and we've had referendums on before, and it just seems like another inflammatory and needless question in a referendum that may actually have some benefit if our government wasn't treating it so poorly.
3: Yeah, do you think that this Senate question distracts from issues that you would like to focus on more?
8: Absolutely. And I think that more than even just distracting, it hands into the language that whether you support or are against it, it leads to people wanting to have a more closed off view to the entire referendum.
3: John, I appreciate the call. Thanks for adding to the conversation.
8: Thank you very much.
3: Yeah, really appreciate it. An interesting point of view from John there. What do you think, Graham?
4: Oh, yeah, absolutely. Because, you know, he's talking about maybe, you know, looking at separation as an idea moving down the road. And, you know, that's a fair point of view, obviously, if you're concerned about things. But, yeah, the fact he's picked up on the wording, you know, the mentioned in the ballot question, the unelected federal Senate. Well, why put that in there? And it has caused some confusion. I think it was Bruce earlier on thinking he thinks that means replace it with an elected Senate, when in fact the government's own background wording is abolish it entirely. So, and the thing is, the wording of these questions, especially the Senate one, you can see it's loaded. It's very much, this is unfair and unjust, grossly unjust and undemocratic. And then, so please vote on this. So the government's loading the dice saying you better vote with the government on this. It's not to me, the question's not fair. And John makes a really good point about the questions being loaded. He didn't use that term, obviously, but he's saying they're unfair. Again, I'm putting words in his mouth, but that's the general feeling I get from him. And the thing is, I think John, somebody could actually have a conversation with about the, you know, where we're headed as a province. That's good enough. And we need more discussions. And going back to AJ, I think it was Phil, the idea that we need more discussions and more capable people in the Senate. We need more, I think, to me, intelligent conversations on these kinds of issues, as opposed to a government, in my opinion, loading the dice on the question. And I will say it again, I have questions about the Senate and I have some frustration with the Senate, but this kind of question really, to me, is loaded the wrong way, is not impartial, is very much leading people down the garden path to give the government the answer that it wants.
3: Yeah, we had a similar call when we did a show about the immigration questions. One of the immigration questions says, essentially, do you support the government returning immigration to sustainable levels, which implies that the current levels are unsustainable. And that, of course, is open to interpretation, and that depends on your point of view. But that is not the first time the wording of a question on one of these shows has been raised. And I do hope these hours we're doing on each individual issue is helpful to everyone who's listening. And I appreciate everyone who's jumped in with us. I have this email from Grant in Okotoks. The territories in Canada, what role would they play in the abolishment of the Senate? I've heard the provinces mentioned, but not the territories. That's a good question, Grant. Graham, do you have an answer there?
4: Yeah, the territories would be included in this as well. I don't know all the constitutional benchmarks or the protocols, but right now the Northwest Territories has one, Nunavut has one, Yukon has one. So there's three people in the Senate from each of these territories. So I think they were tended to be left out over the years. I think that they're more engaged, but they don't have much power in the Senate. They're there. It's basically, this is a token, I think, in the Senate. What kind of influence they'd have in a debate, it'd be minimal. One thing they would have great moral high ground on would be Indigenous rights. The whole idea of Indigenous rights, we saw that Meech Lake basically ignores Indigenous people. The Charlottetown Accord tried to bring in Indigenous people, give them a voice, give them more of a voice. But of course that failed on other reasons. But the territories are an important voice when it comes to Indigenous representation. And that goes back to my point earlier about if you were to some miracle abolish the Senate, You need to find ways of giving voices to the regions and to Indigenous people in the House of Commons. And I don't see any plan for that.
3: So, Grandma, I'm going to read the question one more time here. It's question 7, and it is, do you support the government of Alberta working with the governments of other willing provinces to amend the Canadian Constitution to abolish the unelected federal Senate? One more question for you, Grandma. As you see it, what would a yes win on this question actually accomplish?
4: Nothing. Absolutely nothing. One of other provinces. See, the thing is, the country is focused on the separation question. I would say I talked to other media outside of Alberta. No one's really paying attention to the 9 other questions. Mm-hmm. As a group, immigration, targeting immigrants, basically, that's playing to a base of Smith. And these questions, like in the Senate, to me, this is all about her playing to a base and the frustration of a certain percentage of Albertans who are upset about these things, immigration and the Senate. And that, of course, it goes back years. The Senate, grumbling about the Senate really began in the 1970s and 80s. People have grumbled about Western alienation since, 1905 in Alberta. But it comes to the Senate, it's more like 50 years ago, in the past 50 years. But the thing is, no one I know in the country right now is talking about Senate abolishing it or reforming it anywhere else other than Alberta. That's coming from a certain percentage of Albertans who, many of them, I would say, support the Premier and UCP, and they're frustrated. So, again, back to your question, what changed? You vote on this. But to me, it's like going back to the Kenny vote, the referendum on equalization. What did that do? It did absolutely nothing except give Kenny another reason to try and bash Ottawa for all the problems in Alberta. If this one votes, if people vote yes, it won't change anything. If they vote no, you'll still have the Alberta government, as it stands right now, blaming the federal government over many problems in Alberta, even though they're getting along a lot better. Today we saw the
3: pipeline. We just heard our news update. Yeah. Mm-hmm. Yeah, the first project of natural interest that's going to be fast-tracked if they're able to find some money for that. And
4: Well, the money's going to come from the governments, right?
3: Yeah, we'll certainly keep following that one. Graham, thanks. It's been great to have you for the hour. Thanks for helping us try to make sense of all of this. I really do appreciate it.
4: It's been my pleasure. I love the calls, Andrew. I always love talking to you, so thank you very much.
3: Hey, that was great. Thanks, Graham. That's Graham Thompson, a freelance columnist in Edmonton. Thanks to him. Thanks to all of you who called and emailed over the last hour. I really do appreciate it. Tomorrow, something totally different. We're going to talk about birds. A lot of them are flying south right now. The migration is happening, and we want to hear what kinds of birds you've seen out and about lately. So call us and tell us about that tomorrow on Alberta at Noon. Thank you very much for listening. I'm Andrew Brown, and we will see you tomorrow.

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0: 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We'll speak with a space engineer about his six-month mission and what he'll be doing.
1: And put down your cup of Joe and put on your gardening gloves. Our gardening guy, Jim Hole, will be by to talk coffee and whether or not it's worth growing your own.
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3: My name is Siaya.
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7: Coming up after the news, it's Quirks and Quarks with Bob McDonald.
8: Great white sharks are thriving in Atlantic Canada, with the number of sightings on the rise over the past decade. Scientists are now tagging these endangered creatures to learn why they're back.
9: This is the CBC Edmonton News. At 1 o'clock, it's 13 degrees in Edmonton. Good afternoon. I'm Emily Ray Pasiak. A new oil sands link from Alberta to the West Coast is getting fast-tracked by Ottawa. Wallace Snowden reports.
10: A critical milestone today for a pipeline now called the Pacific Link. The oil sands line has been designated as a project of national interest under Bill C-5, the Building Canada Act. The status means it will be the first project to have its federal approvals and regulatory reviews accelerated under the new law. Prime Minister Mark Carney joined Alberta Premier Danielle Smith in Fort McMurray today to announce the news. He says Ottawa must continue to invest in building Canada's energy future, but in a more nimble way.
11: Over time, the way we've built became weighed down by well-intentioned but arduous and often duplicative regulatory processes. And to build at scale and speed again, we have to do things differently.
10: The link will follow a similar path as the existing Trans Mountain pipeline, cutting from Bruderheim, northeast of Edmonton, to Delta, BC. Alberta has projected the line would carry more than 1 million barrels of bitumen per day for export to Asian markets. The province is now hoping to break ground sometime in late 2027. Wallace Snowden, CBC News, Edmonton.
9: The province is suspending its fuel tax for the rest of the year starting today. Motorists will save 13 cents a liter on gas and diesel through till the end of December. CEO of Calgary Meals on Wheels, Esther Elder, says the move will help local businesses and charities.
12: It's going to make a huge difference to us. So we have more than 65 routes here in Calgary alone that need to be covered. And transportation is essential to delivering these meals to those in need. Fuel savings is going to really help benefit our volunteers.
9: The province says it will monitor pump prices to make sure retailers pass on those savings, with penalties for price gouging potentially reaching $300,000. The Grand Prairie Police Service takes over as police jurisdiction from the RCMP in the city next month. One of its first goals is to install contactless biometric monitoring for 8 holding cells. The sensors will be paired with on-site healthcare support. Chief Dwayne Lacusta says it's all about improving detainee safety.
13: Monitors indicators such as respiration patterns, body temperature, movement, and just any potential signs of distress. And if any drastic changes are detected, or any concerning changes are detected, it generates alarms for our staff there.
9: Similar technology has been installed by police services across Canada, including in Edmonton. The Otipemisiwak Métis government met with the town of St. Paul this week to discuss acts of reconciliation. It has 2 proposals that are meant to recognize the northeastern Alberta community's Métis history. Jessica Campbell has more.
14: This summer, the Otipemisiwak Métis government called on St. Paul to discuss restoring the town's historical name, St. Paul de Métis, and placing a traditional wooden Red River cart at a prominent town entrance. Grant Lacombe is the provincial secretary of harvesting and culture for the Métis government. Speaking at the town's council meeting on Monday, Lacombe said these acts are important steps towards honoring the community's Métis history.
15: It's time for us to do something, and I think St. Paul would be better for it.
14: He says the town should be proud that they were an original settlement. St. Paul was established in 1896 as a Métis agricultural settlement and was opened to non-Métis settlers in 1909. Glenn Anderson is the mayor of St. Paul.
16: We all got to work together. We all got to have the meeting because one without the other isn't going to get it right.
14: He says council will look at setting up more meetings to continue the conversation. Jessica Campbell, CBC News, Lloydminster.
9: A new look at Lac La Biche's shoreline is underway. Living Lakes Canada is reassessing all 167 kilometres around the lake. The research comes a decade after its first assessment to see what changes are affecting the lake's health. Georgia Peck is the lake's program manager for the nonprofit organization.
17: Shoreline isn't frozen in time. All kinds of things impact the way that it looks and that it functions. And over the last 10 years, we've seen continued development. We're seeing shifting weather patterns, and we really need updated information to understand what's changed and where we should focus future stewardship.
9: Peck says the study will be released in spring 2027. Taking a look at your weather now. In Edmonton today, sunny, high 16. Tonight, clear, becoming partly cloudy this evening, low of plus 5. Tomorrow, mix of sun and cloud, wind gusting to 40 near noon, high 15. Right now in Edmonton, it's 13 degrees.
8: Hi, I'm Bob McDonald. Welcome to Quirks and Quarks. On this week's show, coral reefs in the Galapagos Islands reveal how climate change is supersizing El Nino.
18: What we found is that the strong El Ninos of the last 40 to 50 years are really unusual. We don't see anything like that in the pre-industrial era in our coral data.
8: And a flat, tongueless, and nearly blind toad with super-sensitive fingers and an unusual way of hunting.
19: You would see them in a kind of a funny posture, almost like the goalposts of an American football stadium.
8: Plus, rewriting bat origins, a warm-blooded T-Rex, and great white sharks gathering on the East Coast. All this today on Quirks and Quarks. When it comes to mammals, bats are a bit of an oddball. They're the only mammals that can fly for long periods of time, and they're often faster and more agile flyers than birds, capable of reaching speeds of over 150 kilometers per hour. They can echolocate, like dolphins and shrews, but they do it through the air as they fly, which is an impressive feat. And they also live a long time, defying the basic rule of biology that says that small animals have short lives. So even though bats have a bit of a bad reputation in some parts of the world, they are fascinating creatures for scientists to study, which is why a group of 137 scientists in 64 countries launched Bat1K, an initiative to sequence the genomes of all living bat species to understand more about these unusual adaptations. This week, they released phase one of this undertaking, which is in itself the largest bat genome and fossil study ever published. Canadian biologist Dr. Burton Lim is part of the Bat1K team. He's the assistant curator of mammals at the Royal Ontario Museum in Toronto. Hello, and welcome to our program.
20: Hello, and thank you very much.
8: First of all, what was your role in this Bat1K project?
20: Well, I have been doing field work around the world for over 30 years, and the ROM was the single largest contributor of tissue samples for the Bat1K study that we just published.
8: Well, how did you get so many bat genome samples?
20: I have been doing, on average, about 2 to 3 field trips per year over that 35-plus year history. So I think I've done about 100 field trips over the years.
8: Wow. Where do you get your samples?
20: Most of the places I go to are in tropical countries because bats, like most other organisms, most of the species are found close to the equator.
8: How do you preserve them when you're out in the field in the tropics when it's so hot?
20: Yeah, well, we bring in the best thing possible. We lug around a liquid nitrogen tank, and it's a bit of work. A lot of times it's hard to find liquid nitrogen in a lot of these remote places. We have to carry them in by boat, sometimes by walking, sometimes on elephants. But it instantaneously freezes tissue samples. It's snap freezing.
8: Wow. What's the meaning behind the term Bat1K?
20: Well, originally when it started 10 years ago, there was only like 1,000, you know, 100 or 1,200 species of bats. So now it's crept over 1,500. So maybe we might have to change the name to Bat 2K.
8: So how many species does the Bat 1K team now have, and how many more do you need to get?
20: Well, at this point, it is phase one, as you mentioned. So we wanted to get at least one species from each of the 21 families of bats. So we actually had 103 genomes that were done. So phase two, we'll be looking at the genera. So I think there is about, I think about 400 genera of bats.
8: Oh, wow. So you still have a ways to go then.
20: that will be a big jump to the genus level.
8: Well, what have your colleagues been finding out about the bats in this project so far?
20: One of the things we wanted to look at was how were they related to each other, because there was a little bit of controversy over how some of the major lineages, there's five main groups of bats. So the reason we wanted to find out how they're related to each other, because that allows us to look at the origins of the bats. So looking at biogeography, so you know, where did bats arise from in the world?
8: And what did you find?
20: Well, we came to the conclusion that it was Europe where the bats originated. Before that, being that those five, you know, main superfamilies of bats, I think the issue was that they had evolved relatively quickly, sometime between 55 million years ago and 65 million years ago, in that the previous techniques wasn't able to resolve exactly how they were related to each other. But when we sequenced the whole 2 billion base pair genome, we just got a more robust analysis to look at how they were related to each other.
8: Well, how similar were these early bats compared to the bats that we see today?
20: Well, the interesting thing is that the oldest bat fossil is about 55 million years old, but it's no mistaking that it's a bat. It has a fully formed wing. So we know that 55 million years ago, there were bats that flew. So the question was, you know, how far back did they go? So that's when we use the molecular data. To actually go back in time to find out when the ancestral bat would have arose. So we pushed back the origins of bats back to 65 million years ago, even though we don't have fossils. But that's where the molecular data came in.
8: Wow, they've been around a long time. What about echolocation? Do you have any idea when that appeared?
20: Well, that was another thing that we looked at. So again, that was combining the genomic data and the morphological data. So we think that the echolocation actually rose almost hand in hand with flight.
8: So what other types of discoveries are you hoping will come out of this project?
20: Well, another thing that we've learned is that bats have a lot of diseases, a lot of pathogens. So we wanted to find out, you know, how is the bat immune system different from other animals, including humans? So humans typically try to resist a lot of diseases. Like inflammation is the main way they combat, you know, foreign bodies that enter their system. Whereas bats, they have a little bit of inflammation at the beginning, but then they have other genes that sort of stop it. So bats actually tolerate a lot of pathogens.
8: Wow. So they can get a disease, but they don't get sick.
20: Yeah, in general. Yep.
8: Now, aren't we, though, hearing about some bats that are being wiped out by white nose syndrome that we hear about here in North America?
20: Yeah, so that's another interesting, I guess, story. But the thing is that it's actually not the fungus that kills the bat directly. The fungus actually alters the behavior of hibernating bats. Basically, the fungus irritates the bat. It gets on their skin. It's almost like a bad itch. So the bats are actually, instead of hibernating in the wintertime, they're actually up and awake and sometimes flying around because they're just irritated, you know, by this fungus. So basically, the bats end up starving before springtime, before their food comes back.
8: Wow. Well, if this is phase one of this Bat 1K project, what are you expecting to get from phase two?
20: So I think we'll be able to, you know, mine a little bit deeper into not only how they evolve, but a lot of their adaptations, because bats, they're not typical mammals. Yeah, so they do a lot of stuff that other mammals don't. You know, as we've mentioned, they fly, most of them echolocate. You know, they're long-lived. They have a lot of pathogens, but they seem healthy. They're amazing because they do a lot of this stuff that, you know, you wouldn't think that they should be doing, but they do. So now hopefully we'll be able to get a better idea of why they're doing a lot of the stuff or how they evolved to be so successful.
8: Dr. Lim, thank you so much for your time.
20: Okay, thank you.
8: Dr. Burton Lim is the Assistant Curator of Mammals at the Royal Ontario Museum in Toronto.
1: The developing El Niño climate phenomenon is now the strongest on record, according to scientists monitoring Pacific Ocean temperatures.
21: This El Niño is set to be the strongest in records dating back 150 years, and the Met Office says its impact are already being felt.
8: The latest projections for this year's El Niño are being called nothing short of extraordinary. Climate scientists are forecasting the worst El Niño in recorded history that could peak near 4 degrees Celsius above normal this November. El Niños are a naturally occurring phenomenon that heat the waters of the eastern Pacific Ocean and impact global weather patterns.
22: So many sectors will be affected. Agriculture, trade, fisheries, health, energy, transport, water resources, disaster management, to name but a few.
23: It is a risk multiplier, and we expect to see health impacts across the world.
24: A new report looks at how many deaths it could cause on top of what's already expected, with some of the biggest impacts projected in global south countries already in their hot season.
25: From the start in June of this year through February, we expect 451,000 deaths just from heat.
8: UN Secretary General Antonio Guterres stated that the science leaves no doubt. Climate change has put us into hot, uncharted waters that's supersizing the El Niño before our eyes.
26: I've been tracking El Niño for years, but these numbers, they're off the charts. I've never seen an El Niño this strong hit on top of an ocean that is hotter than we've ever seen it.
8: Teasing apart how climate change is factoring into the intensifying El Niños we've been seeing isn't easy. But one way we do that is with handy marine record keepers in the form of corals. Dr. Julia Cole led a study that was recently published in Science where she used corals to look back at El Niños over the past 1,000 years. She's a paleoclimatologist at the University of Michigan in Ann Arbor. Hello and welcome to our show.
27: Hello, thanks so much for having me.
8: Now, before you started looking at corals to go back in time, how accurate is our record of El Niños?
27: Yeah, that's a great question. You know, El Niños happen in a really remote part of the tropical Pacific. And so right now we have satellite data that gives us a really clear picture of what's going on across that whole area. But before about the early 1980s, we didn't have that. And so our picture gets blurrier the further back in time we go.
8: Well, just give me a little background here. What exactly are El Niños and what causes them to form and oscillate between warm and cold like we see?
27: Sure. El Niño refers to the tendency of the eastern and central tropical Pacific to be a little bit warmer than usual, and it has a counterpart, La Niña, in which that region is cooler than usual. We go back and forth between El Niño and La Niña naturally every few years. What happens is during what you might think of as normal conditions, the trade winds blow from east, from South America side to the Western Pacific, the Australian side. And as they do that, they push warm water across the equator. It gets warmer and warmer under the hot equatorial sun. That water also piles up in the Western Pacific, forming an actual hill or slope of water that's higher in the west than the east. So when those trade winds fluctuate, as they naturally do, that slope can become unstable. And when they weaken, the slope can actually relax down and slosh that water or spread that warmth back towards the eastern and central Pacific. That's what happens when an El Niño develops.
8: Wow. It sounds like water sloshing back and forth in a bathtub. It's going from one side of the Pacific to the other.
27: It's a little more complicated, but that's the idea.
8: Boy. So how does this shift in the warm water affect different regions around the Pacific?
27: Yeah, if it only happened in the remote tropical Pacific, we might not know very much about this. But because that warm water changes how the atmosphere circulates. It turns out that El Niños and their counterpart La Niñas are the biggest source of year-to-year climate variability on the planet. The main thing that happens is when that warm water moves to the central and eastern Pacific, it also moves with it the pattern of atmospheric circulation across the Pacific. Over warm water, air tends to rise because the water heats the air is warm, it's lighter, and it rises up. Rising air leads to rainfall. Rising air also pulls the trade winds in from both sides, so it kind of keeps those trade winds kind of weak and disorganized across the Pacific. And the rising air stirs up the upper atmosphere circulation as well and shifts the pattern of atmospheric circulation around the Pacific and indeed around the entire tropics. We even see its impact on the jet stream, which is the storm track that brings storms into North America.
8: Well, how did you use corals to help tease apart the role that climate change plays in the development of these powerful El Niños?
27: Yeah, we're really lucky that corals, as they grow, they record the conditions under which they grow in the chemistry of their skeletons. So a coral can live for decades to centuries, and it grows a centimeter or two every year. We take a core from those corals and we sample that core at millimeter resolution. So that gives us a sample every month, essentially. We're able to measure the chemistry of those samples, and we measure them with an eye towards a couple of particular compounds that are sensitive to the temperature of this formation of the skeleton. And so we're able to come up with monthly records of temperature from these coral skeletons. And we put those together using corals that are living and corals that are dead, but we have collected on the beaches of Galapagos, and we date them. They date across the last millennium. So we've put these records together from many different corals to come up with a history of El Niño across the last millennium.
8: Where did the corals for this current study come from?
27: This study focused on corals from the Galapagos Islands. The Galapagos lie on the equator about 1,000 kilometers offshore South America. And this part of the Eastern Pacific is where the biggest, strongest El Niño events have their biggest impact on ocean temperatures. So this is a really great place to study the history of the Eastern Pacific side of El Niño.
8: So you mentioned that you also study coral fossils. So what's the difference between what you get from living fossils and ancient ones?
27: Yeah, the living corals allow us to determine that our coral thermometer is working, basically. We can take a core from a coral that is living today, and we can take our monthly samples back through time and compare the chemistry that we get from those samples with temperatures that have been measured either by satellites or by local thermometers. Mm. Right? So we can ground truth our records and confirm that the record we're getting from the corals is an accurate reconstruction of local temperature and of the broader scale El Niño pattern. So then we can look for corals that are dead and older, and we date these using uranium-thorium methods, radiometric dating methods, that give us ages that are accurate to within about a few years.
8: Wow.
27: So we might find a coral washed up on a beach that we can date to, say, 500 years ago, but it may preserve a record of 40 or 50 or 80 or 100 years in it. And so we can then do our monthly reconstruction of temperature and see what El Niño was doing at that time, 500 years ago.
8: Wow, that's amazing. You know, you say that the Galapagos Islands are the most impacted by El Niño. You're lucky you were able to get living corals there at all, because we hear about so much bleaching going on.
27: Yeah, absolutely. In fact, my first experience in the Galapagos in 1989 was kind of a bust. You know, we went looking for corals that people had identified as living there prior to the 82-83 El Niño event. But when we looked for them in 1989, they weren't there. They were gone. So we really struggled to find living corals initially. But eventually, we were able to work on a reef in the far northern archipelago that hadn't been well documented early before, you know, the 2000s. And we started working there and found some living corals that had managed to persist.
8: Wow. So what did you see once you put it all together?
27: Yeah, we put together a history of El Niño and La Niña variability going back almost 1,000 years. And what we found is that the strong El Niños of the last 40 to 50 years are really unusual. We don't see anything like that in the pre-industrial era in our coral data. The strengthening of the variability in the Galapagos happens in parallel with warming temperatures. And so our interpretation is that the warming of climate is what has generated these stronger events. And we looked hard for natural explanations that could have accounted for this strengthening, but we saw no evidence that natural variability could create the same level of variability that we saw in the last 40 to 50 years.
8: So are you saying human-made climate change is responsible?
27: We understand that very well, that the human burning of fossil fuels is what's responsible for the warming that we're seeing today. So,
8: okay, so now that you have a better understanding of how the past climate worked and how the corals were affected, what can we expect going forward, including this year's El Nino?
27: Yeah, that's a great question. And I have to be a little careful here because our corals provide us a window onto the past, but they don't give us a crystal ball into the future. So what we use to look ahead are climate models. And the majority of climate models actually do say that El Nino is likely to strengthen in the eastern Pacific over the coming century.
8: Well, how important is it to establish this link between a warming climate and strengthening El Niños?
27: Well, I think our work has given us one more brick in the wall, if you will, of the idea that you know, we're building a story and an understanding of El Niño. And part of that story is understanding whether the conditions that we're seeing right now are unusual. And our data says, yes, they are unusual. And we are able to say that with some confidence, given the amount of data that we've collected in the past. Mm-hmm. So that tells us that there is a trend happening now. And I think that was an important gap that we didn't know quite as clearly, especially in the Eastern Pacific. We had a little bit of a hint that this was happening in the Central Pacific, but we didn't really have a clear picture in the Eastern Pacific until this study. And so now that we've got that, you know, better understood, I think it helps us rule out some other possibilities, like that these strong El Niños we're seeing are just part of El Niño being its natural self. That's not

0: see floods in places that are usually dry and droughts in places that usually have a lot of moisture. An example of that might be in South America, where right now we're seeing lots of rainfall along the equatorial coast near Peru and Ecuador. At the same time, up in Central America and Panama, they're experiencing a drought that is slowing down shipping in the Panama Canal. Even further afield in the Indian Ocean, we tend to see warmer conditions across much of the Indian Ocean during an El Nino, and we find that we see increased rainfall along eastern African coast in Kenya and Tanzania, at the same time that we see reduced rainfall in southern Africa and in the Horn of Africa.
1: Wow.
0: So El Nino really mixes things up all around the world.
1: So what kind of effects are we looking at here in North America?
0: During an El Nino, we expect to see more rainfall coming into the southwest, where we would normally have dry conditions. So in some ways, that is welcomed, although it can take the form of tropical storms that come in with great intensity, and it can overwhelm systems that aren't used to a lot of rain. We tend to see more rainfall across the southeast as well. Then we'll see less rainfall in the northwestern part of the U.S. and in southwestern Canada, where we would normally see rain, because what El Nino does is it shifts the path of those storms southwards.
1: So what can countries do at this point to protect their populations from the worst effects of this super El Nino?
0: Yeah, the ability to prepare for El Nino's impacts really takes some resources, right? And it's a challenge to prepare. But I would say that one benefit we can point to is that we understand a lot about what the typical pattern of extremes that an El Nino event will cause. So I've just listed some of those, and these are going to be different in different areas, but we can expect, for example, that areas that are prone to flooding during El Nino can prepare in ways that minimize the damage and risks to the population there. For example, clearing out culverts so that they don't get clogged easily. In the case of drought, one can think about stockpiling food or think about planting different kinds of crops if you have enough warning.
1: Just one last thing. What kind of emotional toll does this take on you to be the bearer of bad news?
0: Oh, boy. I mean, I think you hit the nail on the head there. It's really difficult to be talking about these things in this dispassionate scientific language and at the same time thinking about the impacts that El Nino can have on people, on ecosystems, on places that we care about, and not see a way to solve this problem that's immediate. I think by pointing to the connection between El Nino and global warming, it may give us one additional push to think and do more about reducing our dependence on fossil fuels. I mean, pushing us towards renewable energy. We know renewable energy is cheaper, and we know that most of the new electrical capacity that we've put into place in the last few years has been in renewables. So that's something we really need to accelerate to get out of this. And I hope that this is one additional kick that gets us down that road.
1: Dr. Cole, thank you so much for your time.
0: Thank you for your interest. I appreciate it.
1: Dr. Julia Cole is a professor and chair of the Department of Earth and Environmental Sciences at the University of Michigan. Now, we have to take a short break for local news and information. We'll be right back.
2: It's 1:30. Good afternoon. I'm Emily Ray Pasiak in the CBC Edmonton Newsroom. Here's what's making news right now. In Fort McMurray, Alberta,
3: the Government of Canada is officially listing the West Coast Pipeline, now known as Pacific Link, as a project of national interest.
2: Oh, yeah. Prime Minister Mark Carney announcing that a bitumen pipeline to the West Coast will get an accelerated review. He says the federal and Alberta governments will have equal ownership shares, along with private sector investment from Pembina Pipeline, and a minimum 10% stake going to Indigenous communities.
3: The oil sands are part of Canada's once-in-a-generation opportunity to become a global energy superpower, to transform our economy, to diversify our trade, to achieve greater strategic autonomy, so we can continue to live our lives as we choose.
2: Carney says the Major Projects Office will lead consultations to set conditions for the project. Those include environment protections and local hiring. A final report is due by September 1st, 2027. Taking a look at your weather now. In Edmonton today, sunny, high 16. Tonight, clear, becoming partly cloudy this evening, low of plus 5. Tomorrow, a mix of sun and cloud, wind gusting to 40 near noon, high of 15 degrees. 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
1: Welcome back. I'm Bob McDonald, and you're listening to Quirks and Quarks on CBC Radio 1. The Suriname toad is easily one of the most unusual amphibians on the planet. Videos of the toad giving birth go viral, showing the fully formed brood erupting from holes in its back. But this strange-looking creature has other superpowers, too. Though it's nearly blind and lives in the murky waters of the Amazon basin, the Suriname toad is a deft hunter, able to see using only its fingertips. In a recent study, scientists discovered just how their unusual fingers sense their prey. Dr. Duncan Leach is a neurobiologist at UCLA and is the senior author on this research. Hello and welcome to our show.
2: Thank you. First of all, describe this strange toad. What's it look like? How big is it?
3: It's about 15 to 20 centimeters, and it looks like the average frog or toad that you might expect, but completely flattened down. It is camouflaged and is adapted to look a lot like a leaf that might be, you might see in the bottom of a puddle or in a pool. And that is one of their main strategies for avoiding predators. But it also has a kind of a unique triangular shaped head.
2: Wow. So 15 to 20 centimeters, that's about the size of my hand, right?
3: Yeah.
2: So you're saying if I took a frog and just squished it between my hands, that's what I get.
3: Exactly, right. If you just compressed it completely down flat between your hands. And it does not resemble most people's mental image of a frog.
2: Now, what about its fingers? What do they look like?
3: Right. The fingers are quite unique in that, so frogs have four fingers on their hands. And on each of these, if you see one in an aquarium, you might be able to see it looks like it's a little bit frayed. Those split into four different lobes on each of the fingertips. And then subsequently, each of those lobes splits four times again in sort of this fractal pattern. So in total, it has 128 of these little lobes that are projecting off of its fingertips.
2: Wow. What are these lobes like if I was to look at them under a microscope?
3: They're rounded dome-shaped lobes, almost the heads of a pin, but even smaller than that.
2: How then are they used to catch prey?
3: They function as a very acute touch surface that gives the frog a sense of potential prey as it's moving through its environment.
2: So how sensitive would the frog's fingertips be, say, compared to my fingertips?
3: They're at least as sensitive as your own fingertips. We actually employed tools that are used in neurology to assess human fingertip sensitivity. So these are calibrated filaments that impart a specific amount of force to test in different kinds of sensory deficit type conditions. And these proceeded as far as we had among our tools. So we don't know the upper threshold of how sensitive they are, but definitely along the scale of tenths of millinewtons. So very
2: wow.
3: Sensitive.
2: What then can they actually sense? I mean, do they have to touch something and know the surface?
3: That's a great question. So that they aren't actually, it doesn't require the animal making contact the way we are using our fingertips to actually palpate and touch the environment. When you might encounter these frogs, if you were searching in the Amazon or the Orinoco Basin, you would see them in largely stationary. So they're in a kind of a funny posture, almost like the goalposts of an American football stadium. So you would see them with their arms outstretched and with their fingers not moving. So they adopt this position and are ambush predators, and they're just waiting for a fish to swim by. So if a fish passes within about half a centimeter to a centimeter of these frogs, the frog will launch into this ballistic suction feeding and then completely suck in fish or worms or anything that is moving and excites the fingertips. So it doesn't actually require direct contact with the fingertips themselves.
2: Oh, so they don't have to touch the prey? They can, what, they feel the water, the movement of the water?
3: Right. It can feel the wake or the hydrodynamic motion of the potential prey or something moving in its vicinity.
2: That's astounding. So how long does it take the frog to catch the fish?
3: It's incredibly fast. They can do this on the scale of tenths of a second, so 100 milliseconds or less, to completely suck in and overwhelm the prey. They're doing this by opening their mouth and completely expanding their entire body cavity to make a vacuum that sucks in all of this water. And then they're regurgitating out the water simultaneously as they're securing the prey, almost the way a whale inhales a large volume of water to feed with baleen.
2: Poor fish doesn't have a chance.
3: Right. No. Completely getting swallowed alive.
2: Now, if the frog has this incredible sensitivity, these 128 lobes on its fingertips, and it can detect just the water, what's going on in his brain? I mean, how does that all come together?
3: That was a very interesting finding in that we found that a significant portion of the brain is dedicated specifically to processing touch, specifically from these fingertips. So frogs, of course, are amphibians and have a brain organization that's very different than mammals. And we know a lot more about the way touch is represented and how it works in a mammalian brain than we do in most other animals. But what we found is in one of the key relays of where they are representing touch from different areas of their body, that area is largely devoted to specifically the fingertips. So despite the fingertips being on the body, a very small amount of the surface area, they occupy a great amount of the real estate of this map of the body that the frogs have that represents their touch surface.
2: Wow. Now, what about their vision? Do they see the fish coming?
3: They can see shadows, but they cannot see completely well-formed images. Their eyes are relatively small, and many of the aquatic environments that they live in are quite murky. So it appears that they have, rather than allocating a lot of neural resources to the visual system, they're using a lot of it for their sense of touch. And in fact, we did different kinds of behavioral experiments, including recording them under infrared light, under wavelengths that they cannot see. And they were just as successful at catching fish without the use of their vision, presumably.
2: Boy, so they just lie there with their arms out waiting for a fish to come by. And as soon as they sense it with their fingertips, they grab it.
3: That appears to be the story, yes.
2: Are there any other animals that have a similar sort of ability to essentially see with their fingertips?
3: With fingertips, perhaps less, that has been less studied, but there are definitely examples, including some in Canada, the star-nosed mole. You might be aware of that. It has elaborations, almost like tentacles that are projecting from the skin at the surface of the nose. They are using this to palpate their underground environment and to quickly distinguish potential food based on their sense of touch.
2: So it makes sense if you live in a dark or a murky environment that your sense of touch is going to go farther than your sense of vision.
3: Absolutely. That makes a lot of sense.
2: Dr. Leach, thank you so much for your time.
3: Thank you. Thanks a lot.
4: Duncan Leach is an assistant professor of integrative biology and physiology at UCLA, University of California at Los Angeles.

0: A long-standing debate about every kid's favorite dinosaur has finally been resolved. The T-Rex, a dinosaur that lived about 66 to 68 million years ago, was warm-blooded, according to newly published research. Scientists at the University of California at Los Angeles looked at the chemistry of tooth enamel from two T-Rexes to figure out their body temperature. Yes, that's right, from a tooth. Here to explain just how this works is Dr. Aradhana Tripathi. She's a geoscientist at UCLA and was senior author on this paper. Hi, welcome to our show.
1: Hello, Bob.
2: So first of all, tell me about the two dinosaurs whose teeth you studied.
1: Yeah, thanks so much. So one of the dinosaurs we studied, his name is Thomas the T-Rex. He is an iconic teenager who lived 66 million years ago. Today, you can see his skeletal remains in Los Angeles at the LA County Natural History Museum. He's actually the centerpiece for their dinosaur gallery and is the star, really, of this paper. We had a chance to measure two teeth and literally take those teeth into our lab at UCLA, drill some tooth enamel off of the surfaces of the teeth with a low-speed drill, clean that powdered tooth enamel, and then measure it on the mass spectrometers in my lab.
2: And there was also a second dinosaur that you examined?
1: We got tooth fragments from a second dinosaur that we know is a T-Rex, but we don't actually know anything more about the individual.
2: Now, the idea of warm-blooded dinosaurs is not really new. I mean, we've been hearing about this for a long time as a debate. What kind of hints have there been in the past that they might have been warm-blooded?
1: What's really interesting is that there's been a debate over whether dinosaurs have been cold-blooded or warm-blooded, basically for over a century. But nobody's had a exact determination of body temperature for T-Rex. The technique that we're using, we're looking at the chemistry of tooth enamel. Tooth enamel is not very porous. It's very resilient to chemical alteration. Then we could use the isotope chemistry of these teeth, the clumped isotope chemistry, which is what we measure in my lab, to get a direct determination of body temperature. This is basically the next best thing to literally sticking a thermometer in the animal's mouth, right? And so it's what we're getting is a direct body temperature determination for the time that that tooth formed.
2: What temperature did you come up with for the body of a T-Rex?
1: It's about 36 degrees centigrade. That's the body temperature that's really, really similar to our own. It's similar to an elephant.
2: Wow.
1: What's also extraordinary about this is that we were able to measure crocodilians, crocodile relatives from the same formation, and they came out at a colder temperature. They came out closer to like 31 degrees centigrade. And so the third piece of information that we were able to collect, we were able to make measurements of clumped isotopes in fossil shells. And so those give us an idea of what environmental temperatures were. So we have environmental temperatures, body temperatures of crocodilians, which we know are cold-blooded reptiles, and then we also have body temperatures for, you know, multiple specimens of T-Rex. And all of these were different from each other. The crocodilians and T-Rex were both warmer than the environment that they lived in, and T-Rex was warmer than the crocodilians with a body temperature similar to that of modern endotherms. And the body water chemistry we were able to look at by measuring oxygen isotopes, so different isotopic system in these teeth and from these fossil shells, shows us that the body water chemistry of T-Rex looks bird-like. And in crocodilians, it looked like modern crocodilians. And so it also showed that their water budgets, you know, looked very different from each other. So like another piece of evidence that the physiology of T-Rex was much more similar to, you know, modern endotherms.
2: Wow, that's amazing. And you did all of this from teeth. I have to ask you, how did you convince someone to give you a tooth from a tyrannosaur?
1: what it took was actually more than a decade of work. Rob Eagle, who is the professor that led this study with our graduate student, Randy Flores, who did all of the really careful lab work. What Rob and Randy really have spent a lot of time doing with some of the technical specialists in my lab is adapting the clumped isotope method so that we could measure very small samples. And that work has been going on for over a decade. Rob Eagle, when he started doing clumped isotope work at Caltech, he actually took modern samples of different types of vertebrates and demonstrated that the chemistry of modern tooth enamel from different types of organisms reflects their body temperature. And then he started measuring fossil sauropods and fossil mammoths. So looked at a range of different extinct organisms and was able to reconstruct their body temperature. And then where we were able to really adapt the methodology in my lab to look at very, very small samples, really pushing the envelope of the work and really do method development, not the most glamorous work, but it's now opened the door up to us being able to look at T-Rex. And so that's why we were able to get these specimens.
2: Boy. Well, now that you've proven that the T-Rex was warm-blooded, how does this change our understanding of how the animals lived?
1: We can explain why tyrannosaurids are found in places like the Arctic, why we have in places like Alberta, why we also can see distributions down to the subtropics. Basically, a tyrannosaurid with a body temperature like this one is one that is an endotherm. It's one that can live in this breadth of environments. And so I think that's really important, you know, because body temperature tells us about the thermophysiology of an organism. And that means that that's really what sets where an animal can live. It lets us start to model their habitat and their distributions, which is exactly what was also a part of this study, which is really exciting. What it also lets us do is it sets the stage now for us being able to look at other dinosaurs for which there are only small amounts of sample available. This is the first time this has been done. We now have from Rob's work, from the work from my lab, from the work of other groups, we have about 6 body temperature points spanning roughly 100 million years for this lineage. So, of course, we have modern birds and other avian and non-avian reptiles. We have sauropods. We have T-Rex. We have a handful of other taxa. And so we can start to imagine that we're going to be at a place now where in a few decades we'll have looked at many other organisms and can start to unravel their physiology and even the evolution of thermophysiology in dinosaurs over time.
2: Dr. Tripathi, thank you so much for your time.
1: Thank you, Bob.
2: Dr. Aradhana Tripathi is a professor of earth science and climate science at the University of California, Los Angeles.

0: Tourists aren't the only visitors coming to Nova Scotia this summer. White sharks are also swimming into our cooler waters, part of their massive seasonal migration.
1: Two great white sharks were spotted swimming 800 meters from the shore near Rizzers Beach this past weekend.
2: Just outside Halifax, a shark sighting forced lifeguards to clear the water earlier this summer.
3: Spotting the fin of a great white shark slicing through the water is enough to make most people want to bolt in the other direction. But not Dr. Neil Hammerschlag.
4: Okay, well, let's head out to Mud Island and go from there.
3: Great whites are endangered in Canada after their numbers crashed from decades of overfishing. But now we have rules in place to protect them, and the great whites are back. And so was Dr. Hammerschlag, who grew up in Canada. He moved back near the end of 2022 after running a shark research and conservation program at the University of Miami. And he set up in Nova Scotia, where he operates a shark expedition company.
4: Hey, just guys, keep an eye out for the sharks. You never know when they're going to show up.
3: Dr. Hammerschlag is a marine ecologist and shark researcher, and he runs a program that tags and tracks marine animals to map biodiversity hotspots along the east coast of North America. Hello and welcome to our show.
5: Hey, it's good to be here.
3: First of all, what draws great white sharks to the east coast of Canada?
5: Yeah, that's a good question. What we think is it's plentiful, bountiful food options, from fish to actually smaller sharks and rays to seals to tuna, all those good things. Oh my God, great white shark people!
3: Well, how does your work with the great whites factor into the overall program you lead to tag and track marine animal biodiversity hotspots?
5: If you can imagine, you know, you can't, and nor do you want to, try to prevent fishing or human activity in all parts of the ocean. And so we, you know, managers and policymakers need to prioritize areas for conservation. And so what we're trying to do is protect the places that are important for the most number of different species. So what we're using is tracking data to figure out the kind of hotspots, the favorite spots of all different species, to figure out the areas that are going to have most bang for the buck when you think about protecting. And one of the species that is part of the study that we're tracking are the great whites.
3: Now, you go out and tag great white sharks. I have to ask, how do you do that?
5: Well, to be honest, it's not that easy. So it's a good question. You know, I mostly have tagged great whites and other species of sharks through mounting a tag to their fin, because the tag needs to break the water surface in order to transmit a message to a satellite that tracks them. So for that, historically and most traditionally, I and many others have had to catch them to attach a tag to their fin. But thing is about capturing them is that it can cause some stress or behavioral alterations for a few days. So we lure the great whites to our boat with some pieces of tuna and things they like to eat. So they come by, and when their fin comes out of the surface for a few split seconds, I try to use a air-powered rifle to fire an arrow holding a tag with an anchor on it that essentially will hit the top apex of the fin and stick on there, and the shark swims away and doesn't even know about it.
3: Wow. How good are you as a sharpshooter?
5: Turns out I'm actually not bad, and that was surprising to me and probably a whole lot of people.
3: You're a natural. Now, you've been out there doing this, studying the great whites for a couple of years off the Nova Scotia coast. What about this summer? What happened?
5: You know, we're actually in the middle of it right now. We're in the middle of our peak part of the season. Look at that, that's a gorgeous shark. On the left. I think what's been pretty interesting this year is that we started seeing sharks earlier than we did last year.
6: We collect environmental data as well every day. Everything from temperature of the water to the phase of the moon.
5: And one thing that's certainly true as well is that the water seemed to be warmer earlier on. We had an extremely cold spring, and then all of a sudden it was summer. It wasn't gradual. And when the waters warmed, we started seeing the sharks. And these sharks are migrating from further south when the waters warm. And so we do believe that there's a strong pattern of the sharks being here related to water temperatures. And with temperatures increasing and getting warmer earlier, so did the sharks show up.
3: Can you identify individual sharks?
5: Yeah, actually, amazingly, we can.
7: Could it be shark Robin?
5: Different sharks have different patterning of where the white and the dark meet, and we can use that to identify different individuals.
3: So are you seeing the same individuals returning year after year?
5: So some individuals we only see once, and some individuals we see through various points throughout a season. And this year we've seen sharks that we saw last year.
3: Now, the great white shark has a pretty nasty reputation, mostly thanks to Hollywood. As someone who's out there actually encountering them and, putting darts on them, what are they really like?
5: Yeah, to be honest, what you see on TV and in the movie theaters is nothing like what their true nature is. They are actually really cautious. They're very careful. They do not want to waste energy. And they're very aware of one another. And we see them communicate through body language with one another, which, social interactions show us that they are, smart individuals. And even more amazingly, we can actually see personalities in these sharks.
3: Well, give me an example of an interesting personality that you've encountered.
5: When we think about our own family, you can think of the personalities and there's characters among your family members, right? Everyone's got kind of like the crazy uncle or the shy nephew or cousin. And, we see that in the sharks. There are some sharks that are bolder than others, others that are more shy. I mean, one individual that we see and have seen last year and again this year, we nicknamed Mystic. And this shark is just got a lot of energy. And he comes at the boat. And when he comes, he always tries to outsmart us. At least that's what it feels like. He always seems like he's trying to get the bait from us. But we try not to feed them. We always pull the bait away. And he always seems to try a different angle and different approach and try to catch us not paying attention. And when we do pull it away from him, sometimes if we've done that a few times, he'll kind of swim away. It's almost as if he's pouting, like we hurt his ego, which I know that's not the case, but it's just really interesting to see and think about.
3: Well, I mean, do they ever get the equivalent of angry, are you worried about that they might charge at you?
5: No, because that's just not in their DNA. One thing is that I think most people don't realize and wouldn't know is that they don't waste energy. They're extremely efficient. And to be honest, getting angry is a waste of energy. I see that when they naturally hunt seals. And if they attack a seal and the seal gets away, they'll take one or two chances at it. And if they're unsuccessful, they'll just go swim away and let that seal go because they don't want to waste the energy trying. And so I think that's the scenario here.
3: Boy, your picture that you're painting is so different from what Hollywood gave us. So what would you like the public to know in Nova Scotia about the presence of these great whites so close to shores? I mean, last year there was one great white that tried to take a chunk out of a man's paddleboard. So what do you say?
5: I don't know the context of how that happened, but, they usually want to have nothing to do with people. I think a situation like that where a great white does bite someone or encounter someone is rare. Maybe the shark mistook the human or the paddleboard or whatever for an actual prey item. If you think about it, the reality is that I think these sharks are actually a lot better to humans than humans are to other humans.
3: Dr. Hammerschlag, thank you so much for your time.
5: My pleasure.
3: Dr. Neil Hammerschlag is the director of the Shark Research Foundation and president of Atlantic Shark Expeditions in Nova Scotia. And that's it for Quirks and Quarks this week. 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Quirks and Quarks is produced by Sonia Biting, Rosie Fernandez, and Amanda Buckowitz. Our senior producer is Hannah Hoag. I'm Bob McDonald. Thanks for listening.
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12: Coming up on Now or Never, it's a concert you don't want to miss. As 29 musicians take to the stage with one goal, to thank the former music teacher who changed their lives. Look at me now, and thanks for helping me get here on Now or Never. After the news.
13: This is the CBC Edmonton News. At 2 o'clock, it's 14 degrees in Edmonton. Good afternoon. I'm Emily Ray Pasiak. The federal government has chosen a new pipeline as the first project designated in the country's national interest under the new Building Canada Act. It will send bitumen from Alberta's oil sands to the West Coast. The Prime Minister says the review will be done in under a year. And as Jennifer Yoon tells us, he's promising a worthy investment.
14: The Canadian taxpayer is going to make a lot of money off this pipeline.
15: Prime Minister Mark Carney is fast-tracking a major new oil pipeline from Alberta to the West Coast.
14: The Government of Canada is officially listing the West Coast pipeline, now known as Pacific Link, as a project of national interest. Oh, yeah.
15: Standing next to the Prime Minister, Alberta Premier Danielle Smith, the leader of a province about to vote on whether it wants to leave Canada. This announcement, she says, shows Alberta can advance its interests without leaving the Federation.
16: This is one example, along with the work we've done over the last year, I think, of demonstrating that cooperative federalism can work in action.
15: The pipeline is likely to face pushback from Indigenous people and environmentalists, including possible legal challenges. Still, Carney said the Major Projects Office will set out conditions for building the pipeline by September 1st next year. Jennifer Yoon, CBC News, Ottawa.
13: A Nova Scotia judge has dismissed a criminal case against Canadian actor Mike Smith. He's best known for playing Bubbles on the hit comedy series Trailer Park Boys and was facing one count of sexual assault. As Kayla Hounsell explains, the complainant tells CBC News the dismissal came because she was unwilling to sacrifice her mental health.
17: Mr. Smith is pleased that this matter is now behind him and he's ready to move forward.
18: Defense lawyer Stan McDonald represented Mike Smith. Smith was charged with sexual assault in October 2025, the allegation dating back to 2017. The Trailer Park Boys star pleaded not guilty. His trial was supposed to begin today in Nova Scotia, but the Crown offered no evidence and the judge dismissed the case. The alleged victim, whose identity is protected by a publication ban, told CBC News she decided the emotional toll of testifying would be too difficult to endure. Crown Attorney Bryson McDonald had this to say.
19: The prosecution standard was not met. The prosecution standard is that the prosecution must, there must be a realistic prospect of conviction, and it must be in the public interest to continue the prosecution.
18: Smith had stepped away from his role as managing director with Trailer Park Boys Incorporated. Today, the company says he will resume his responsibilities. Kayla Hounsell, CBC News, Halifax.
13: The Otipemisiwak Métis government spoke to the town of St. Paul at a council meeting this week. This comes after the Métis government called on the town to recognize its Métis roots. The ask was to consider restoring its historic name, St. Paul des Métis, and install a Red River cart at a prominent entrance. Grant Lacombe is the provincial secretary of harvesting and culture. He says Métis people were easily forgotten in St. Paul.
20: When I drive through town, I see the cuddled figurines of the Ukrainian and stuff like that. I don't see nothing that's Métis. I see a flag at the landing pad, but there's nothing that tells me there's Métis in this town.
13: St. Paul Mayor Glenn Anderson says council will take the delegation's information from Monday's meeting back for discussion, and a town liaison will help coordinate future meetings. Rescuing people in the Canadian Rockies costs about $2 million a year, about $1.5 million in Kananaskis country, and it was about $683,000 in Banff, Yoho, Kootenay National Parks in the 2025-26 fiscal year. Safety specialists performed more than 500 rescues in those national and provincial parks in 2025, but people being rescued don't have to pay. It comes from user fees and taxpayers. Former Parks Canada Rescue Specialist Mark Ledwidge says it's the role of rescuers to assist.
0: We never felt we were there to judge people. We don't go there and preach to people. It's not our job. We're just there to help.
13: Parks Canada says a rescue involving a helicopter costs minimum $4,500. About half of rescues involve hikers. The federal agency asks people to prepare before heading outdoors. Taking a look at your weather now, in Edmonton today, sunny, high 16 degrees. Tonight, clear, becoming partly cloudy this evening, low of plus 5. Tomorrow, a mix of sun and cloud, wind gusting to 40 near noon, high 15. Right now in Edmonton, it's 14 degrees.

0: This is Now or Never, and it is Saturday night in Chilliwack, BC, and the Valley Huskers of the Canadian Junior Football League are just about to take the field, including their new captain, an 18-year-old rookie from Winnipeg, Dale Turcotte III.
1: We'll see if the Huskers offense can score their first offensive touchdown of the year, and it is Dale Turcotte III at center that will anchor this offensive line.
0: Now, Dale is used to being one of the bigger guys on his high school team, but this isn't high school anymore.
2: You know, there's that 22-year-old that just laid me in the dirt half the game, and it's like, damn, like, it's quite the adjustment. It's like definitely the competition. These guys are stronger. It's like these guys have been in, you know, been in the gym since they were, you know, five.
0: And that's not the only thing Dale's getting used to, because a few weeks ago, he started classes at the University of Fraser Valley nearby. Which means, like many an 18-year-old out there, he's getting a crash course firsthand in adulthood.
2: Man, honestly, it's gonna be an adjustment. You know, I come here and it's like, oh no, that course was like $700, dude. Let's maybe not skip a day. So, and learning French, man, learning a new language might be one of the toughest things to do. But we're gonna find our way through by the end of the semester, I hope.
0: I love it. Like, not only, like, you're taking on football in this new place, you know, university, new language you're learning. Also, you're living on your own right now.
2: Yeah. A very nice lady who's taken me in and then also taken in two international students. So I actually just got some billet brothers.
0: Yeah, nice.
2: So they're pretty cool because I come from a lot of siblings. Like, I always had six siblings in the household growing up. I just miss my siblings because I've been through a lot with them. So it's like, I'm not there with them every day anymore, and it's kind of hard. Every once in a while, I just make sure to kind of just stop and look around. It's like, wow. Like, from where we were a year ago, 2 years ago, 5 years ago, so different, but it's such a good change. And like, it's a change that in my life needed to happen.
0: Man, if you knew what it took for Dale to get where he is today, you'd be cheering him on too. Because I've been talking about him for days now to anyone who will listen to me, because I'm so in awe of him. And I'm excited for you to hear his story because it challenged a lot for me. It challenged my thoughts around poverty, addiction, and what it means to not let your environment define who you are.
3: Well, we're all going to get a chance to hear the rest of Dale's story in just a minute. But not just him. Stories of other people who are living out big dreams they once didn't think were possible and saying proudly to the people that helped them get there, look at me now. I'm Ife Chiwetelu.
0: And I'm Trevor Dineen.
3: It's Now or Never.
0: Take me back. Like, tell me what Dale Turcotte III was like as a little kid. Like, what did your life look like back then?
2: I mean, life, like, it never came easy. It was pretty much like, grew up around substance abuse and alcoholism pretty much all my life. My biological dad was actually in jail for this part of my life. He went to jail before I was born, and he was in there till I was about five. He was in prison for drug charges. Idiot got caught. Never get it. It was an undercover that was working with him, and they built the case. And I remember this one story my dad telling me, actually, was he wanted to smarten up and be a dad once he found out my mom was pregnant. And then he said he wanted to make one last deal to put money away for me to go to university, you know, get a job, kind of start that life of just being a dad. But that was the deal that they made their move on.
0: That's like straight out of a movie. It's like the one last deal.
2: Yeah. One last one. So I was kind of, the first year and a half was just me and my mom riding solo. I have two dads, my biological dad, Dale, and then my stepdad, Jeremiah, but I never call him stepdad or I never call him by his name. Cause he's been around since I was a year and a half. He's always treated me like I was his own. Kind of was like a major part of my upbringing. So I always credit him for a lot of different things, but most of all with that dad title, because that's all I've ever known him as. So it was us four, my dad, my mom. We started moving around like crazy. I remember going to the homeless shelter for the first time, Sunrise Village. It was with Salvation Army. I remember going there and like being really confused, like, cause like I've only ever lived with just my family, and now there's like a bunch of different families. And then we moved in with my grandma. My dad Jeremiah actually got a 10-person tent, hooked the Wi-Fi up to it, got an extension cord out there, so we had a TV in there, our gaming system in there. So we made do with what we had, but there were some hot nights in that tent, man. It was just newly hit with this new environment of, you know, like poverty. It hit. And as a kid, you never, like, you go from, you know, going to school, you're having your lunches, you know, pretty much you could, it's an everyday life. But then this shock to like, oh, we're missing out on supper. Oof, I don't got lunch today. Oof, like, we don't know where we're living in 6 months. And having to watch the substance abuse, alcoholism, and just like, as well as see the poverty around me. There was times where, like, you know, I'm 10, 11 years old, and I got the 5-6 siblings under my wing at home holding down the fort. You know, it's don't open the door unless you hear the special knock type of thing. We'll be right back. All right. I'm changing diapers. I'm making sure the babies are fed. I'm rocking them to sleep while trying to, you know, explain that, like, hey, everything's gonna be all right.
0: And you're 10.
2: I'd say it was 11 and 12.
0: Can I just say, I keep having to remind myself that you're only 18. You've lived like so many lives in the span of 18 years. It's wild. Like, I'm trying to break down all the different things you've gone through and how quickly you had to grow up.
2: I remember waking up one morning and like nobody was home. My mom, she went, go leisurely have some recreational fun with like some neighbors down the block. And it was probably, this is probably the first time in my life where that survival instinct kicked in. Cause I'm 6 years old. I don't know much. So I kind of panic. And I remember it was me and three other siblings at the time. And with the smallest one being like just over a year. And I remember just dressing them all up, bundling them all up. It's winter, you know, snow's up to my little knees at the time. And it's like, okay, I'm gonna get these guys dressed. We're gonna go over to their place because that's where I know it's safe there. I remember like not knowing anything. I was just so scared. We walk over there and I see a police car. And for some reason, the police have always scared the crap out of me. So I turned around back home, ended up talking to my direct neighbor, and then they called CFS and we got taken away for a bit. Like, our couple weeks in care was terrifying, but it was another one of those things that's like, hey, I need to make sure that us four are going to survive this. And I'm going to make sure that no matter what happens, we're going to stick together. Yeah. And we're going to end up like, we're going to be back with mom. We're going to be back with dad. Like, we're going to be back home in no time. Just got to hope. And that couple of weeks felt like forever. Moments like that, like, really defined kind of my whole perception and how I approach life. Is like, it doesn't matter what happens, but I have to make it happen. Yeah. It doesn't matter how it happens. I got to make it happen.
0: There's a strength to that and a heavy pressure that comes with that.
2: Oh man.
0: As well.
2: Man, pressure has been one of those things throughout my life that like, it's been applied so heavily. It's a calming thing at this point in my life right now. Cause, like, I think of it like, you know, football gets heavy. It gets real heavy. And then I think of it, I take a moment like, football pressure is nowhere near the pressure I faced. I faced real pressure, making sure my siblings are okay. Never knowing when my next meal was, that's pressure.
0: Yeah.
2: You know, trying to find a place for me and my siblings to go at 6 years old, that's pressure. And it's like, this pressure like that I face now, I'm grateful. So grateful. This is my life right now compared to back then. It's night and day difference.
0: Yeah.
2: So any pressure that I face now in school, football, pretty much anything, it's hey, remind yourself, you can do this because everything's going to be all right.
0: What kept you then, do you think, in your mind, on the straight and narrow, and you're surrounded by drugs, alcohol, instability? What kept you from going down those paths?
2: I think the number one factor that kept me on the straight and narrow path was my dad. My dad, Jeremiah. And it always causes confusion because, like, I have friends that have seen it all with me, you know, and they're like, how is your dad such an influence to you despite the alcoholism, the substance abuse? But it was the way my dad was. He always brought stability despite anything. He always taught me, hey, you don't want to go and do that. I still remember, like, one time I went to go run around HSC with a bunch of my friends and do dumb stuff. Oh, when he found out, oh my gosh. It's like, that's the stability he brought, was like, there's consequences to your actions. And he was that, like, the iron fist in the house. Mm-hmm. He was that for me. And I don't know how he did it, but he found a way that even with facing the addictions, he was able to take moments and be like, hey, this is not what you want. He never shied away from his own flaws and his story. Like, he was always like, hey, yes, I'm a prick. Yes, I'm an addict. Yes, I'm an alcoholic, but I'm here. And I'm gonna do everything in my power to make sure that you don't go down any path near this. And it was just like that type of strength to come from a person to not only deal with addiction, but be a parent of seven. It's like, man, it's super inspiring. I was actually, for the longest time, I was like afraid of my story. I was embarrassed of my story. I was embarrassed of where I came from. I was embarrassed of my household. I was embarrassed of my parents. I was embarrassed of everything. But he was the one who actually taught me that, hey, if it comes something that you want to talk about, you talk about it. We don't shy away from our problems. We look them in the face and we confront them. He's threatened me multiple times to come to BC and make sure I'm going strong. So he actually offered to come hold my hand in class. If he found out I was skipping, he was like, do I need to come? I remember ninth grade, I was skipping, and he found out. He's like, do you need me to come walk you into class, sit beside you, and make sure you're doing your work? Not really. Okay, then do your damn work. So I did. It's tough love. Mm-hmm. It's tough love. And a lot of parents get mixed up with tough love and just being tough. But he made sure that there was the love part of it too.
0: So I just love the fact that you, at such a young age, are able to not just see someone as their addiction. Like, you're able to see the whole person, flaws, strengths, the whole thing.
2: I know my parents. Without the addictions and the alcoholism, they're probably the greatest people I've ever met. Like, my mom is the sweetest, sweetest woman in the world. But it's just, they face problems. They have their troubles, and everyone does. So I tell people sometimes about my background. They're like, oh man, like, your parent, hey, whoa, buddy, watch it. All right. My parents are amazing. And we faced everything as a family. I always go back to this one story, but we were in our house on Pacific. There's nine of us in the house at this point, you know, all seven siblings, my mom, my dad, one can of tuna in the house. And we bite by bite shared it. That's family. No matter what happens in life, that's family. When you got moments like that to look back on, it's like, huh, we all ate out of the same can of tuna.
0: If you're just tuning in, I'm sitting with Dale Turcotte III, an 18-year-old who is just being so open and honest about his life and what it took to get him where he is now. When did football come into your life? Did you ever imagine at all that it would be like your ticket out of Winnipeg?
2: Not my ticket out. I knew I wanted to play because I was a chubbier bald kid. So it was like the one sport that I, you know, like, I didn't need to be the fastest guy. You know, I didn't need to be the most agile. But we couldn't afford football at a young age for me. I'm going to give a quick shout out to the former head coach of Tech, Ryan Carhut. Taught me everything I needed to know about the basis. He brought our team back and we won 5 of our 9 games that year, which for a first team coming back wasn't too bad. We won provincials the next year. The year after that, we went 9-1, won the provincial title. And I knew I wanted more of that. And then next thing you know, we're out here and we're trying to do the same thing.
0: Yeah. I love how you've spoken of these different men who've been in your life. You've got your stepdad, Jeremiah. You've got your coach figure now. But then also your biological dad, who didn't come back into your life until you were, what, 13 years old?
2: 13, like, fully. So my dad, he was in jail for the first part of my life. But my mom and my stepmom actually, like, kept bringing me. Like, I'd go visit him. And then when he got out, we'd visit from time to time. But then he fell into addiction. That's kind of, like, that was probably our disconnect moment. Like, there had been times where I was supposed to see my dad, but he couldn't show up. He was addicted to heroin and fentanyl and meth for a while too. So he was like, you know, deep. He was deep in his own addictions, and it took a lot away from him. But when I was 13, he was in the hospital, and his ex-wife invited him back out and said, "Hey, why don't you come live with me? Why don't we get you better? Why don't we start building something again?" And I credit my stepmom a lot for my last couple of years with my dad, because she brought him out. She helped him, you know, get clean. He stumbled, as anybody would, with that deep of an addiction. But she made him try. And I remember when I was 13, I got the call, and it was like, "Hey, do you want to come? Do you want to come visit? Come out to the reserve for a week." The happiness I felt was like no other. And that was the start of our relationship kind of being restored. And man, it was like the 3 years we had together was like, it was so awesome. I loved it. 'Cause he became my best friend. It was like my two dads were like good cop, bad cop. 'Cause Jeremiah, no matter what, still was the stability and the tough love and the make sure I'm going straight. But I swore around my biological dad way before I swore around my other parents. Be a little more free with him. 'Cause like I could joke around. I remember going to the basketball court and they had really low hoops. So then all of a sudden I was LeBron James. We'd be the crew and my dad there too. And I remember just like all those times with him there made up for everything before. And me and him got so close. If anything ever happened, I just called him. He was my guy to talk to if I wasn't feeling right about something. He was my guy.
0: What's the best advice he ever gave you in those 3 years?
2: Wrap it up. My dad had 2 kids at 17.
0: That is solid advice from a father to a son.
2: Very solid advice. It wasn't even like him like, "Oh, make sure you don't do this." Like, it was like, "I'm so proud of you for what you're doing." Like, if you search our names up, we have the same name. So we both come up. And I remember him telling me, he's like, "You're making the name right. You're making the name right. And I'm so proud of you. Everything I do, every step I take, it's like I take it with remembrance, because I'm the Dale Turcotte name. I'm pretty much all we got left for the name."
0: Well, it must be also easy to remember it because you got his words tattooed on your arm.
2: Yes, big old tattoo. His name, Dale Turcotte Jr., his dates, and then something we found, actually. He used to be a really good writer, and this was one of them that really stuck with us, was "Own your story. Love who you are. The best part is we haven't written the ending yet. So get excited about your happily ever after." And it was just one of those things that always stuck with me. 'Cause like, I feel like he lived by that saying. He always owned his story. Despite all the bad that happened to him, he still pushed to be the best he could be. He sadly passed in 2024 due to a suicidal overdose. And honestly, like my family talks about, I'm surprised he lasted that long. That last 3 years that he pushed to be a parent was beautiful. And it was something that a lot of people can't.
0: If he could see you now, what would you want to say to him now that you're starting this whole new chapter in your life?
2: Man, I've thought about that a lot, actually. Like, if I had one more conversation with my dad, what would I talk about? And I can never find the right answer, because there isn't one. There really isn't. And I remember my last conversation with my dad before he passed was, like, he came to watch my all-star game after my rookie year. And it was like, he was struggling, but nobody knew, because he was so good at keeping that smile on his face. We also had Father's Day. And it was probably one of my favorite days of my life. Because I had both my dads. It was the first time I had a Father's Day with my biological dad. I had all my siblings. We were at

0: Time to grab the popcorn because this journey is going to be a fun one.
1: Do you ever feel the pressure at all to live your life in a certain way now that you carry this name, or to live a life that your dad couldn't at all?
0: Some people would think, I gotta carry the name in the right way. But I think, but I know I've been carrying it right my whole life. Where I'm, my goals are and where I'm heading, that's exactly what he wanted. Just me to make it out the hood. Just take myself away from that and create something better for myself. Now it's my story to continue. And look it, we got it going. Like we're playing beyond high school, and that was the goal. And football took me away, and that's what we wanted. And here we are. I'm playing football. They named me a captain. Not every 18-year-old plays in this league, let alone starts, let alone is a captain. So it's like I look at these things, and I'm just so grateful.
1: I also think that you've been very lucky in your life to have two dads who each had such a profound effect
0: Oh, yeah.
1: on your life.
0: And they were best friends.
1: That's amazing. I know you're really close to Jeremiah and talk to him all the time. What would you like to say to him?
0: It's always just like a thank you. You've done so much. And damn it. Told myself I wouldn't try and cry during this interview, but no, it's just like everything you're doing great. You've done great. And I'm so happy to have somebody like him. I have my guardian angels. I have the people that look out for me and kind of help me when I need. So it's comforting knowing that my dad is watching. I'm proud of where I'm at. Doesn't mean I'm letting up, or doesn't mean I'm getting complacent, because no, there is a lot. There is a lot I want to get done now. Anything life can throw at me, I'm prepared. I'm proud. I'm very proud of myself, and just working through it all. Because man, there were some days where I didn't know how I was gonna get through. There were some days where I didn't know how long I was gonna last. There's some days here that I was like, man, I just want to go home. But no, I made it through. I pushed, I persevered, and I'm here. And I'm not going away anytime soon.

0: It's 2:30. Good afternoon. I'm Emily Ray Pasek in the CBC Edmonton Newsroom. Here's what's making news right now. A 44-year-old Edmonton man has been charged with threatening to kill Canadian Prime Minister Mark Carney. The man's arrest was announced today by officials with the RCMP Integrated National Security Enforcement Team. RCMP say an investigation began in early September after threats came to light on social media. Dwight Peter McIntyre has since been charged with uttering a death threat against Mark Carney. Police did not provide additional details on the nature of his alleged threat or the location of his arrest. RCMP say the case is a reminder that online crimes still come with real-world consequences. The accused is due in an Edmonton courtroom on November 25th. An oil sands pipeline to the West Coast has been designated as a project of national interest. The line, now called the Pacific Link, will run from Alberta to Canada's West Coast, following a similar path as the existing Trans Mountain Pipeline. The designation announced by Prime Minister Mark Carney in Fort McMurray this morning means that federal approvals and regulatory reviews for the project will be accelerated. Quick look at your weather now. In Edmonton today, sunny, high 16. Tonight, clear, becoming partly cloudy this evening, low of plus 5. Right now in Edmonton, it's 14 degrees. 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
1: This is Now or Never. I'm Ify Chibwetelu.
2: And I'm Trevor Dineen. And throughout our lives, I think there are people that we meet who we might look back on and think to ourselves, oh, if only they could see me now. But sometimes, if you're lucky, you get that chance. And if it all goes right, it is music to your ears. You can feed it all the love.
1: You can feed it all the love. This is not the original.

0: Stevie Wonder recording of Sir Duke. What you're hearing is a one-time performance of former high school musicians, some who haven't played together in over 25 years.
1: That's unreal.
0: Right?
1: I kept telling the band, I was like, if we do this right, it feels like a year-end band concert at school. It's like, just a little bit of shenanigans. For everyone's loose and feeling good, and it's like a celebratory vibe and feeling. And that's what we were sort of going with all night.
0: Beautiful. Musicians have come together in Surrey, BC, in front of a sold-out crowd of 400 family and friends, all to celebrate the influential high school band teacher, David the Proz Prosnick.
1: Anyone here have David Prosnick as a teacher? Okay. Good. Strong start. My name is Mike Ardaw. I live in Seashell, British Columbia, and I'm a musician, drummer, and audio engineer, and I helped to organize the Playing for Proz event.
2: My name is David Prosnick. I'm a retired music educator in the district of Surrey, BC. 37 years of teaching students.
0: Amazing. Amazing.
2: Music as a vehicle to educate, create.
0: Yeah.
1: There's so much beyond the classroom, going on trips and, working before and after school. And Proz was really great about opening the door to performing gigs locally and, getting us to play at like a local restaurant or something. And
2: don't forget fundraising, Mike.
1: Yeah. Absolutely. Well, a lot of parking lot hours doing the bottle drive, crushing up Tetra Paks.
2: Delivering phone books.
1: Sure. Yeah. Absolutely. But really, probably closer to family than a teacher. I would spend large chunks of my day, if not the whole day sometimes, in that room and kind of just bounce around between different ensembles. And then, I'd stay after class and play drums with his choir, maybe teach some lessons in the band room. And that's something I hear echoed by a lot of students. It had this kind of like clubhouse feeling to it, almost an extension of home a little bit or something. And it's to a, unconfident teenager that's trying to go into a world where you perform in front of hundreds or thousands of people at a time, just getting comfortable on the instrument that's there and the environment that's there in a way that lets you then sort of step outside yourself a little bit to perform probably started just being in that environment that felt like a sort of safe environment.
0: And you found it in Proz's class.
1: Yeah. Yeah, for sure. Yeah.
0: You created like a really special environment. Was that intentional for you to cultivate a space for students where they could have that safety and grow that confidence?
2: I would say no. I think Mike would vouch for I'm an attention seeker. I was funny in class. I liked to. There were times where I was dead serious and pointing fingers and speaking right into the face of students at times. I had a T-shirt made for me by students that said, "I yell because I care," which kind of sums it up, learning to recognize the talent in the kids. And that, I don't know where that came from. That's one of those things that just was. And I feel gifted to have had that opportunity with so many young players, and especially people like Mike that went into the business.
1: As a member of one of Proz's ensembles, kind of the best compliment he could give you was that he would actually stop conducting the ensemble and just go dance somewhere in this area of the stage. If there was like a quality meter or something for how it's going, that's when it's going good. And so
3: it's a great honor to all of us up here to have Praz count off Percolator by Spyro Gyra. You know it, you love it.
2: Okay. One, two, ha!
0: Mike, I want to ask you, why was it 23 years later that you felt that it was important to celebrate and recognize Praz in this way?
1: Yeah, I had left right after high school. I moved away, and I moved a lot for the next 20 years or so. And every time you move to a new place, you kind of audit yourself a little bit. I'd be on set breaks at a gig with a good friend of mine, Gavin, my wingman, so to speak, in band, and say, we got to do something for Praz. Like, you know, it's like, it's time. It feels like it's a theme that comes up, and you meet all these other musicians. Like, you can't go more than one degree of separation in the Canadian music scene without running into someone else who's been impacted by him, either as a former student or someone who had them as an adjudicator at a festival, or they went to like a summer camp that he ran or something. Wow. It was kind of just this theme that came up and over again. And then at some point you kind of just got to, you do it. I walked into the Surrey Arts Center and, you know, booked the place because you need to make it happen at some point.
0: Praz, when did you get a hint that this was happening? Like, what was the conversation that was like, hey, just so you know.
2: We went to one of our both favorite coffee places here in Surrey. He said, we'd like to do a tribute concert for you, and we'd like you to attend. And actually, at first, you know, I said, give me a couple days to think about it. And then halfway through the next week, I think I phoned Mike back and said, you know, emotionally, I don't think I would handle that very well. I think that what I had been through caring for my wife for 10 years and then losing her. And she's been gone now almost 8 years in January. And in these sentimental situations, the tears start coming, and I just let them come because that's part of life. And so I just explained that. But he said, well, the theater's booked, and I've talked to this.
0: And blah, blah. And I love that you said, I'm worried, I'm in an emotional state. And Mike said, I have already lost my deposit. So yeah, you have no choice.
2: That theater had, 400 seats? And it was packed. It was so emotional.
3: Anyone from the Princess Margaret days?
1: I wanted to walk on stage, and I wanted the room to be full for Praz. So that night, I sort of did roll call. I said, is there anyone here from Newton Junior, where I used to teach? Is there anyone here from Princess Margaret? Is there anyone here from White Rock Junior? Is there anyone here from Semiamu? And then, you know, as I'm saying these things, different pockets of people in the crowd are cheering and shouting. And then I asked, is Dave here? I knew he was, but and when he made his presence known, hi, Praz, instant standing ovation from everyone there. They're completely unprompted, and that many people in that space with that mindset, with all that love, that's really what it was always going to be about. And the music was just a way to serve that and get everyone there and have some good memories.
0: When Mike describes that moment where he's shouting out all the different schools and then says, and is Praz here, and that standing ovation to open the night, what was that feeling for you?
2: I don't know if there's words that a yearning to be able to take everyone that was represented there and just hug them till I couldn't hug any tighter. The minute I walked in the door, there were people clamoring and wanting a hug and wanting to just hold hands and understood without any words being spoken. There was just this, I don't know if I'll ever feel that again. Yeah, I'm overwhelmed. I still am overwhelmed. I feel very fortunate to have lived long enough to be taken back in time. I felt grateful, and I felt that I was there representing a system that was working for young people.
0: Well, just as I'm hearing the story, like I find it so moving. Like, what a gift to be in a room of so many people that were touched by your passion for music, and to just see how it has rippled. It is such a beautiful journey, and I thank you both for sharing it with me. Praz forever.
1: Praz forever.
2: Thank you. Bless your heart. Thank you.
0: Will live on because they actually established a scholarship after this night, which isn't going to be based on grades. It'll be for a student who exemplifies the values that Praz instilled in everyone.
4: That's great.
0: And that night, they raised $10,000.
4: Oh, sweet. That's the icing on the cake.
0: Right.
4: I got to tell you, I love this story because 2 weeks ago, I reunited with my high school basketball coach.
0: Oh, yeah?
4: Yeah. I hadn't seen him in 30 years. His name is Al Friesen. And all through high school, he was like our coach. He was our mentor. He would scream at us. He would teach us all about work ethic and respect and accountability. But he called me out of the blue one day and said he was coming back to Winnipeg. And so I got together with him and a few other classmates from way back in the day. He sent me a message the next day after I saw him. And it was so lovely. He just said, "I'm really proud of the man that you have become." And I don't know, like even after all these years, that just meant the world to me because I respect him so much. So Thank you, Al Friesen, for that.
0: Yeah. Thanks to all the powerful, impactful teachers and to the ones who I still hate. I hope you hear this. Because sometimes when you say, you know, look at me now, it's not always with like wholesome intent. Sometimes mm-hmm. you got a little revenge in your spirit.
4: Yep.
0: Tanika Charles knows a little bit about that kind of energy. It's all up and through this song. Here is Soul Run.

0: That was Tanika Charles with Soul Run. I'm Trevor Dineen.
1: And I am Ify Chibwetelu. And Hannah Chown right now is still pinching herself that she is living out her dreams.
2: I'm living with one of my teammates, and every morning we wake up and we're like, are we really doing this right now? Is this real?
1: Just a month ago, Hannah thought her soccer days were done and she was ready to start her career as a teacher.
2: I was kind of thinking like, oh, I'm packing it in. Like, I'm not really going to move to the next level. School soccer's done. I'm graduating from my master's, so new life phase.
1: But in what should have been Hannah's final semi-pro game, she had a breakout performance that completely shocked not just the other team, but the league. And like a scene from the movies, she got a call the next day from the big leagues, Ottawa Rapid FC.
2: Oh, okay. You guys want me to come in like in the winter? Sure. Like I have months to get ready for the level of what pro soccer is here in Canada. Like the pace, the physicality, the fitness. And they were like, oh, we want you to come in for Monday. I'm like, oh, it's a Thursday. This turnaround time is crazy.
1: Hannah wasn't the only one stunned by the news. The person who had been there from the very first time she ever kicked a ball was too.
3: Hannah would always have a football by her feet. And every time I was coaching her older sisters, she would be at the field on the sideline practicing with the ball. She started playing when she was four. She almost slept with the ball under her pillow, right? So there's always been that passion. And Hannah throughout has excelled whatever level she's been at. I am David Chown. I'm Hannah's father and number one supporter. And my wife was a teacher, so she helped all the girls with their education, and my contribution was the sports side of things.
2: I loved watching and being at the field with my family growing up. We used to always go to watch the TFC games together. We were like season ticket holders, and we'd be in the rowdy section of BMO, cheering and being like, wow, this is so cool. One other vivid memory I have is being a tunnel girl when LA was playing TFC, and at the time, David Beckham was playing for LA. When we were high-fiving them, I was so young that I like had missed him on the first go and then like smacked him on the butt, and he like turned around like so taken aback. And I'm like, my sisters were beside me at the time, and they're like, you can never wash that hand. but yeah, I think I have so many positive memories associated with the game, and it's not even necessarily about the wins or the losses. Like, it's all the connections that we've made, and having my dad as my first coach was super impactful on me as a player. And, you know, he'd have all these kind of metaphors and sayings about how, you know, you only touch the ball for 2 minutes in a game, but you use your head for the full time. And, you know, your teammates are so important because they're the people that you're going to call when, you know, you go through a breakup or you're having a really hard time or you lose your job. And so it was things like that that made it seem like, okay, this is a game, but there's so much more attached to it. And that's why I love it.
1: Yeah. I mean, it's so clear that it was a family affair from the beginning for you all.
3: The day Hannah was born, my mother died in the same hospital.
1: Aww.
3: So we had the joy and we had the sorrow all at the same time. And when that happened, I couldn't work. My chemistry was off. So for Hannah's first 3 years of life, it was Hannah, me, and my dad. So we would go for dim sum. And even still, I go into that restaurant and they'll go, how's your little girl? And I'll go, she's not so little anymore.
1: I mean, you describe such a powerful start to your relationship, like on the backs of like such a difficult loss, also having new life at the same time. Hannah, what would you say over the years, your dad being both a coach and a father, what's your experience of what that's meant for your relationship?
2: I mean, I think it definitely has fostered this really deep sense of trust. And he is both my greatest supporter and also my harshest critic at moments. Obviously, those car rides home were interesting, to say the least. And it was like 45 minutes of like post-game analysis. But now in retrospect, I can think to myself and say, like, my dad's hard on me because he wants me to be better. And I don't think anyone would waste their energy and time and critiquing someone if they didn't think they had the ability. So that's also instilled me with a lot of confidence. It was like a very interesting dynamic growing up, where I'm like, I can't even escape this. Like, it's at home, it's at the field. Like,
1: yeah.
2: It's everywhere.
1: Yeah. Cause I'm sure as an adult now, you can be like, okay, I see what was happening, but
3: I still critique her.
1: You still do?
3: Absolutely.
1: And what do you do this time now, Hannah? Do you still listen? Or are you like, I'm going to hang up now because I have other coaches?
2: No, I think when I'm playing, throughout the whole crowd, whoever was yelling, I feel like his voice really cuts through. And he's like the loudest person at the stadium. Yeah. And that's all I can hear in my ears is like, look for this, or check your shoulder, or ref, what are you doing?
1: It's all that time in the rowdy section. Yeah. That you all train for this.
3: I got trained there.
2: Yeah.
1: Yeah. What was it? What was that conversation like when you told your dad, like, guess where I have to be in a matter of days?
2: I think I called you the next morning and I was just like, I have this really big life decision. And I really vividly remember my dad just saying, like, are you sure this is what you want to do? I don't think at that point I had someone ask me that, because it was just everyone kind of assumed like, oh, you have this opportunity, like, obviously you're going to take it. But he was like, are you sure this is what's going to make you happy? And then I really had to think about that.
1: David, were you in the stands at that game at BMO?
3: Yes.
1: Yeah.
3: It was, we had 20 seats together.
1: 20 seats for friends and family.
3: Yeah.
1: Amazing. Take me into that experience of watching her play in the same space that you cheered so loudly with her before. What were you seeing? What was the feeling for you?
3: Honestly, I was so proud. Hannah had a really great game that day. And she had her little girls there that she coached. They were all there. In fact, I think they went on the field with you, didn't they, Hannah?
2: Yeah, they held the flag.
3: Yeah. It was like the I's were dotted and the T's were crossed. It was amazing.
2: It was my first time playing for the team. I think the first 10 minutes I was very nervous, and then kind of was settled into the game and was like, oh. But I was walking on BMO, just like looking around at the stands. And a couple months prior, I had been there watching a World Cup game.
1: Nuts.
2: Yeah. It was crazy.
1: It's giving me chills thinking about it. It's so
2: same.
1: Cool. So cool. Not many people get to realize the dream. It's such a small percentage of people who make it to the level of play that you're at. Yeah, as you're talking about it, I'm like, ah.
3: Yeah, honestly, I'm proud that she's continued to pursue what she wants to do. And at each level, she's only been in this level for a month. You know, some people are sitting on a bench for 2 years and don't get to see the field. I know you don't want to talk about these things, but Hannah was amongst the top 2% in 74,000 female athletes throughout Canada and North America, right? She won't talk about that stuff.
1: I wish people could see Hannah's expression. She's just like, breathe through it.
3: I'm sorry.
1: Okay.
3: I'm sorry. This little girl, right? She's a special young lady who doesn't blow her own horn, right? I do that for her.
1: It's beautiful to watch a dad just heap praise on one of his kids.
3: All of them.
1: I'm sure it happens often. Hannah, when you're playing and you know that your dad is in the stands watching, what do you hope he sees?
2: He's made a lot of sacrifices for me to be able to be here. All those hours of driving, of flying places, of sharing hotel rooms. Like, if I had to go to an away trip, like, he was the person that would have to come, and because my mom would be taking care of everybody else. So hopefully there's a sense of satisfaction and reward and joy in seeing me play. And I also hope that through the way that I play, you get a sense of how grateful I am that you made that investment in me, and that, you know, I got to have you beside me through all of the ups and downs, and I like wouldn't be the person or the player that I am today without him. So, yeah. Oh, dad, the tears.
3: I love you, Hannah.
2: Love you.
0: I love a good father-daughter moment.
1: Hannah's dad, David, has a lot more time to cheer and support his daughter because just this weekend, Ottawa FC clinched a playoff spot. So I am sure he will be there in the stands cheering and crying his way through the postseason. Good luck.

0: Thank you to the Now or Never team of producers, Bridget Forbes, Sarah Tate, Samarweet Johannes, and Andrew Hines. I'm Ifi Chiwetelu.
1: And I'm Trevor Deneen.
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2: 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The space engineer joins us at 4:20 with the details. 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
3: From CBC News, The World This Hour, I'm Kaz Bovin. We start in Fort McMurray, Alberta.
4: The government of Canada is officially listing the West Coast Pipeline, now known as Pacific Link, as a project of national interest.
2: Oh, yeah.
3: Prime Minister Mark Carney announcing a bitumen pipeline to the West Coast will get an accelerated review. He says the federal and Alberta governments will have equal ownership shares. There will also be private sector investment from Pembina Pipeline and a minimum 10% stake going to Indigenous communities.
4: The oil sands are part of Canada's once-in-a-generation opportunity to become a global energy superpower, to transform our economy, to diversify our trade, to achieve greater strategic autonomy so we can continue to live our lives as we choose.
3: Carney says the Major Projects Office will lead consultations to set conditions for the project. Those include environmental protections and local hiring. A final report is due by September 1st, 2027. The estimated cost of the project, including a contingency, will run between $35.2 and $43.7 billion. The U.S. Trade Representative says talks with Canada are still happening, but there is less optimism about what they'll amount to. Speaking at the G20 Trade Ministers meeting, Jamieson Greer says the U.S. trade dispute with Canada is now part of his nation's broader economic policy. Kate McKenna has more.
5: We certainly have technical talks with the Canadians. The reality is there are a handful of outstanding issues that are quite difficult to resolve.
6: U.S. Trade Representative Jamieson Greer says channels of communication remain open, but Canada and the U.S. are still far away from any sort of deal. Trade talks collapsed last August, and since then, U.S. President Donald Trump has threatened to double tariffs on autos to 50% starting next year. Greer says tariffs are just U.S. policy now, intended to reshore manufacturing jobs.
5: It's not focused on any one country, right? I mean, you're using terminology of threats against Canada. We just talk about domestic policy.
6: Greer hosted the G20 trade ministers meeting in Wisconsin and met with Canada's international trade minister on Wednesday evening, who said he tried to stress the pain caused by economic uncertainty in the auto sector on both sides of the border. Kate McKenna, CBC News, Washington.
3: A Tennessee woman is in hospital after surviving a botched lethal injection. Krista Pike was given what should have been two fatal doses of a drug but kept breathing. As Chris Reyes tells us, the incident has prompted the state's governor to pause all executions.
7: They went through two rounds and she was still breathing at the end. It was very ragged.
8: Catherine Sweeney is one of the journalists who witnessed Krista Pike's scheduled execution in Tennessee. State officials administered two doses of a lethal drug, but Pike did not die. Eventually, she was rushed to hospital.
9: Krista is alive. Right now, we don't have a sense of her prognosis or much update on her health, but we do know that she is alive right now and receiving life-saving medical care.
8: Randy Spivey is Pike's attorney. He's calling on Tennessee's governor to commute her sentence.
9: The state of Tennessee has shown us again that they are not capable of carrying out an execution consistent with basic human dignity.
8: Now 50 years old, Pike was convicted of murder when she was 18 years old. Tennessee's governor has halted executions and ordered a third-party investigation into what went wrong. Chris Reyes, CBC News, New York.
3: Eritrea has announced it's severing all diplomatic ties with Ethiopia after being accused of backing Tigrayan militants battling Ethiopian troops. Addis Ababa has also closed its embassy in Eritrea's capital, Asmara. Eritrean officials have denied supporting opposition forces in Ethiopia's northern Tigray region after clashes erupted last week. Blasts were reported in Ethiopia's capital overnight, and there are fears the conflict could escalate to another war between the government and Tigrayan separatists. 2 years of fighting that ended in 2022 killed hundreds of thousands of people. That is your World This Hour for CBC News. I'm Kaz Bovin.
2: Hi, Edmonton. Welcome to Radioactive. It is Thursday, October the 1st. I'm Jessica Ng. A Leduc man is carrying on the accordion, in his third-generation family band. Coming up, we'll chat with Alberta's self-proclaimed polka king, and maybe we'll get to hear him play. Then sticking with music, at 10 to 4, we meet the Edmonton songwriter hoping to be Canada's entry into Eurovision.
10: Really became a fan of how it showcases newer indie artists from each country.
2: We'll chat with Margot later in the hour.
11: Good afternoon. I'm Tanara McLean with a really lovely forecast here for you. Edmonton right now, we're sitting around 15 degrees in the capital region. Things are looking good for the next week or so, I'd say. Temperatures above seasonal, even getting up to 24 by the weekend.
2: Okay, thank you for that, Tanara. Emily Rapasiak has a look at the local news. Hi, Emily.
12: Hi, Jessica. A 44-year-old Edmonton man has been charged with threatening to kill Canadian Prime Minister Mark Carney. The man's arrest was announced today by officials with the RCMP's Integrated National Security Enforcement Team. I'll have more on this in my next newscast.
2: Thank you for the preview.
12: Thanks.
2: Tanara, let's get our first look at the roads this afternoon.
11: Well, things are shaping up pretty well so far. I'm looking at the traffic map. I can't really see anything of note to talk about. You have your usual slowdowns in the southwest portion of the city along the Henday there. Nothing unusual. It looks like just a bit of slow traffic at the moment. In the core of Edmonton, things around the city center are moving quite well as well. And then if we're looking at the Yellowhead, that usual slowdown around 127th Street because of construction. If you see anything at all happening in traffic, you can let us know. Call us at #740 or text 587-336-2929.
2: A Leduc man is getting ready to continue a long-standing family tradition and sharing his musical stylings with crowds at the Saskatoon Oktoberfest. Jordan Rohde is a third-generation accordionist, and this weekend he'll be sharing the stage with a band that his grandfather started, the Western Senators. The band has been around for decades, with Jordan carrying on the torch with the music. Onward to this day, Jordan joins us in the studio. Welcome.
13: Hi, thank you very much for having me.
2: So how would you describe the Western Senators?
13: Well, the Western Senators, much like my own band, we play everything from polkas, Oktoberfest favorites, to country and rock. And of course, with the Western Senators, you have Captain Canada, Brian Sklar, leading the band. So you can expect a lot of shuffles and stuff when it comes to country time.
2: I don't know if people would expect some of those other genres, country and rock, with an accordion. How do you describe that?
13: Well, normally I switch instruments for that stuff, especially with my own band. I switch to piano and stuff like that. So our polka sounds like polka, and our country sounds like country, and our rock sounds like rock.
2: You're all very versatile musicians then.
13: Yeah, for sure.
2: How'd you get into accordion? Who taught you how to play?
13: So that story begins in 1937 in Waka, Saskatchewan, when my grandpa was born. That's kind of when it entered the bloodline, so to speak. And then he grew up playing, and he was forced to play mandolin and tenor banjo. And he quickly admitted that he didn't like those instruments. And they had a family band. His brother played fiddle. He's a champion fiddle player, Johnny Kishnerik. And his other brother played guitar. And then he had a sister that played accordion. And then when his sister was done with accordion, he picked that up. And then that's kind of how that thing started. He started the Western Senators with Brian Sklar in Calgary in 1976. And they did a couple albums and toured with Canada's Polka King, Walter Ostenick, and America's Polka King, Frankie Yankovic. And those albums that he did with them are the ones that kind of really got me into it, because before I even started playing accordion, I was listening to those albums, and I just thought that it was so cool that my grandpa was on an album, because not everybody can say that about their grandpa.
2: He's just grandpa.
13: Yeah.
2: That idea, too, that you carry so much history. Was there, did you ever feel pressure to get into this or to be part of the band?
13: I never felt pressure at any one point. I remember when I was very young, he had given me a little 12-bass accordion, and he said, "When you, if you don't practice, I want it back." And eventually I didn't practice, and then he got that back, and I think that happened with a couple instruments. I was put into lessons and didn't practice and got taken out. And then it stuck when I was around 12 years old. I didn't get the chance to tell him this story. He was at the Meath Park Polka Fest in Meath Park, Saskatchewan, and I was cat sitting and house sitting for them. And he had this old accordion in the closet, and I went through snooping through his closet and dug out that accordion. And then I was playing just a melody that I heard him play, and I made sure to put the accordion back in the closet exactly the way I found it so that he would never know. And I don't think he ever did know. And then they were moving, and I saw that accordion again. And that's when it, I realized, like, maybe you should teach me some stuff. And that's when I learned Mary Had a Little Lamb.
2: Now, this year, you also put on Then and Now, a tribute to your grandpa, Mike Kushnerik. Tell us about how you revisited some of the earlier songs from the band, but then you put on your own modern twist to it.
13: Yeah, so this album was supposed to be a duet project. We started it in 2018. I was sitting on Brian Sklar's couch, and before I was even done explaining the idea, he was already on the phone booking studio time. And I didn't even have all the songs learned yet. And our studio time was 2 weeks later. And that was, it's amazing we got through some of the songs. But I grew up and I wanted to do this project with him, like, ever since I started accordion. And then we finally got the ball rolling. And then kind of sat on the back burner for a couple years, and then he passed away, but I was able to play some of the tunes, the raw recordings we had, and I remember he gave me the thumbs up. So, and we recorded all of his originals, and then it started as a tribute to, started as a duo project, but then became a tribute to him. But then it's also sort of a tribute to the bands that he worked with.
2: What's it like learning those melodies that he helped write?
13: It was pretty neat. And I remember the first original I learned from him and countless others. He would give me cassette tapes, and I would go home and learn the cassette. And then I'd go back and he'd correct me, and I'd play it. And no, that was wrong. And he'd show me the right way.
2: How tough is it to play some of these melodies and everything, knowing that he was playing the exact same fingerings, he was playing those same notes?
13: Yeah, and that's kind of the thing I really wanted to get right, was the phrasing and the feel. I played the album yesterday for my mom, and she thought it was her dad, my grandpa. And I was like, no, that's me. And she was surprised that I sounded that much like him, which was the point I wanted to make on the album. I wanted it to sound like him as much as I could. And I remember even before the album was done, when we did the initial studio session, I said, "Do you want me to play it this way or do you want me to play it this way? Because both ways worked." Mm-hmm. And he said, "No, I want that way." So
2: he had some artistic input here too.
13: Yeah, and that's why I made him executive producer, because he made all the arrangements and wrote more than half of the songs. So,
2: what's it like when you take those songs on the road with the Western Senators and actually play those songs for a crowd?
13: Yeah, it's real cool. And like, we did a CD release party, and all the family from across Canada flew out. And that was real surreal experience. And like, yeah, they knew him and they heard the songs from him playing the songs. And just to do some of the same songs with the band that he was in feels really cool.
2: And you've gotten to tour with them too. Where have those tours taken you?
13: Yeah, we've been to Minot, North Dakota for Norse Coast Fest and Whitefish, Montana for the Great Northwest Oktoberfest, and up to Yellowknife all over Saskatchewan and the Slovenian Center here in Edmonton. And nobody in the band shows any signs of stopping, so...
2: And of course, you got to carry on that story. And that's why also you have your accordion with you today. I would love to hear you play something.
13: I would love to play something for you.
2: So what are you going to play?
13: Corey's Polka. This is a tune that he recorded with the Happy Roman Rangers under the name Ursula Polka. And then he also recorded it in F sharp to mess up other accordion players.
2: That's a tough key.
13: All black keys. And I think he was pretty hated in the accordion world for that one.
2: Okay, let's give it a spin.
13: Thank you.

0: Thank you very much for having me, and make sure you come see a show sometime.
1: That's accordion player Jordan Rohde of the Western Senators. You can find out when their next shows are at jordanrohde.com or on Instagram _JordanRohde.
2: Well, it is 17 minutes after 3 at the moment. I'm Tanara McLean, and with a look at traffic, we're not starting with any stalls or collisions, so that's fantastic news for you, but we do have those typical slowdowns. If you go through this area, you know it, westbound and eastbound Yellowhead around 127th. I'm looking at the traffic camera right at the intersection there of 127th and the Yellowhead. Eastbound traffic is already starting to slow down. Westbound actually moving pretty well at the moment. And then elsewhere in the city, the other big slowdown that's pretty common at this time of day is the southbound lanes on the Henday. So this is southwest leg of the Henday between Terwilliger all the way over to Rabbit Hill Road is a little slow right now. Northbound Rabbit Hill Road is slow between Ellerslie and also the Henday. If you see anything in traffic, let us know. Call us at #740 or text 587-336-2929.
1: Well, today is International Coffee Day, and I'm sure many of you are celebrating in some way. More than 70% of Canadians drink a cup of Joe every day, making it the most consumed beverage in the country.
2: But really, no matter where you do get your coffee, you likely have a preference because we all like things a certain kind of way. Mm-hmm. You want it maybe hot or iced. I just got a coffee across the street at the library. They did ask hot or iced. Maybe you like extra foam. The Double Double is pretty famous here, or flat white. People love their cup of coffee. And so today we want to hear from you. How do you take yours? Jessica, we were talking about this in the meeting earlier today. Are you pretty picky, or how do you like your coffee?
1: Well, I like a lot of milk, but not actual milk, you know, milk substitute. So I generally go with oat milk. I'll do an oat milk latte.
2: Oat's good.
1: Yeah, nice with some sort of flavor. I mean, oat milk in itself has a little bit of flavor too, but cookie flavor has always been delicious. More often though, I'll see vanilla, so I'll go for that. But before, at Nuestra near Highlands, I've had a homemade banana bread syrup. Oh gosh.
2: I mean, how do you even do that? How do you infuse banana bread into
1: That is a wonderful question. They're magicians there.
2: So how close to banana bread was the syrup? Like the flavor profile, how close was it for
1: you? It tasted like you were having a cup of banana bread.
2: Oh, a cup of banana bread.
1: It was good. It was good.
2: And where was this?
1: Nuestra. But they changed their syrups and different things from time to time. But yeah, oh, so good. I'm not a fan of drip coffee. And maybe because I associate either drip coffee or even like French press with those early morning shifts. I used to make that at like 2:30, 3 o'clock in the morning.
2: Associations with flavors, scents, sounds. Mm-hmm. Yeah, just can't get over it.
1: Yeah, so we do have a machine now that does the whole thing, so I don't have to fuss to add milk or whatever. I just connect the tubes and everything and make sure I clean stuff before I leave.
2: That's pretty good, yeah. So we want to know. We want to hear your stories. How do you like your coffee? Because it is International Coffee Day. You can email radioactive@cbc.ca or text 587-336-29 and listen to our final hour of the show, where we'll hear if you can grow your own coffee at home, because everybody's favorite gardener, Jim Hall, is around today.
1: That'll be interesting. Okay, Chris Edwards, how do you take your coffee?
3: I always take it with a fair amount of cream, I must be honest.
1: You know what? I get that. The idea that you're almost trying to filter out the coffee taste. Yeah. Is it like a double-double or a triple-triple?
3: Probably a double-double, if I had to guess.
1: Good for you. Okay.
3: It can be a bit embarrassing, too, because sometimes I'll go to a fancier coffee place, and regardless of the kind of coffee I order, I always request to get cream added to it. I've made the mistake when I was in Europe once, and I got a lot of judgmental looks.
1: They look at how North Americans have coffee, and they're just like, you don't know. You're not even tasting the coffee at that point. And I'm like, yes, I know. I would like to taste cookie.
3: Exactly.
1: Anyway, let's talk business. Now, it is official. The West Coast Pipeline, now called Pacific Link, is a go. What's that mean?
3: Well, it means it's going to get built a lot quicker, or at least that's the intention. Now, when we say it's a go, we mean the new classification under the Building Canada Act as a project of national interest fast tracks a series of authorizations and permits that would have otherwise taken years to complete, delaying the project. So the pipeline is a proposed 1,200 kilometer long route from Alberta to the BC coast and could be finished by 2033. The federal government says the pipeline could cost between $35 and $42 billion, but bring in over $100 billion in government revenue over the course of its lifetime. Now, crucially, this pipeline still needs private backers. That's the next big hurdle here. We spoke to Dennis McConaughey about that. He's a former TransCanada executive and says that's among several risks, despite what Prime Minister Carney said today in his press conference.
4: There are still some fundamental risks that hang out there. And it's evidenced by the fact that there were no customers with him today. There was none of the five major oil sands producers saying that they are signed up. And those risks remain. Open-ended carbon taxes, the imposition of pathways, and also the still risk of after-the-fact judicial review of any decision that comes out of this refined or renewed or improved regulatory process based on the courts deeming that inadequate consultation actually occurred.
3: According to the federal government, the pipeline will also create nearly 150,000 jobs.
1: Let's turn to a disturbing report out of Ottawa. Now, that says that a rogue AI agent tried to hack a Canadian government website. What's the details?
3: Yes, we found out this week that in May and June of this year, rogue AI agents tried to hack into the Library and Archives Canada website. This was first reported by a private AI research firm on Monday and then confirmed later by the Canadian Centre for Cybersecurity, which is part of the federal government's cyber defense infrastructure. Now, we don't believe these hacking attempts were successful. The agents did not access non-public information. But we also don't know who these agents even were or who sent them. Their behavior was consistent with OpenAI agents, but the firm who discovered this, Transluce, said they could not confidently attribute these attempts directly to OpenAI. I spoke to cybersecurity tech analyst Ritesh Kotek about this. He said, the problem is we have no real framework yet in place to deal with these sorts of events.
5: This is scary. The mere fact that these types of agents exist, the technology has evolved, and we really don't have any safeguards. There's no rule book when it comes to leveraging artificial intelligence, how the researchers need to ensure that the tech gets used for good and not evil. There's patchworks that we're seeing around the world. We're seeing the OpenAI CEO appear in front of the UN Security Council, which happened recently as well. But we're going down some uncharted waters here.
3: Now, this is the first time we've at least heard of a Canadian government website being targeted by rogue AI agents, but it's not the only one. A rogue AI agent successfully infiltrated an Australian government website earlier this year, and the U.S. Department of Education, the U.S. Census Bureau, and the Securities and Exchange Commission have all been targeted as well.
1: Now, let's turn to your final story. Today is a big day for workers if you live in certain Canadian provinces, not ours, but minimum wage in certain provinces, those rates are going up. By how much?
3: Well, it depends on the province, but mostly around 40 cents an hour. So minimum wage is increasing in Ontario, Prince Edward Island, Nova Scotia, Manitoba, and Saskatchewan. The federal minimum wage is also going up from $17.75 to $18.15 per hour. That's only for workers in federally regulated industries like banking, telecoms, and transportation. The minimum wage in Alberta, by the way, is $15 an hour, the lowest in Canada. And in total, about 1 in 10 workers across the country work for minimum wage.
1: Well, Chris, I appreciate the update. Thank you for this.
3: Thanks, Jessica.
1: That is Chris Edwards at our CBC Business Desk. Turning now to John Zazula, who joins us in the studio with a look at what the CBC video team is working on. Hi, John.
6: Hey, Jessica. Today we have a video about the launch of the SpaceX rocket with the astronaut from Fort Saskatchewan on it. And there were a bunch of people down at the downtown library to watch the liftoff on the big screen there. Also there was our Tristan Mottershed, who came in early to catch all the action and hear what people came out to watch. So whether they're science people, space people, or just want to see a big rocket go. So he's just finishing up that video right now, and we'll have it posted shortly on the CBC News Edmonton streaming channel, CBC Alberta YouTube, and on the cbc.ca website. But right now we have a nice little 25-second clip of just the rocket taking off on our TikTok.
1: So. Ooh, okay, I got to check that out. In the meantime, though, I don't know if you're feeling like you need a second coffee, but today on the show we are talking about our coffee orders. How do you take yours?
6: I take it just a drip coffee with one milk in it.
1: Wow.
6: Over the years driving a lot of remote trucks for CBC, mm-hmm. I drank a lot of coffee on the road and in a lot of questionable spots where that's all they had. So I kind of got used to it. And I find if you put anything else in it, it just cools down too much. And I like it really hot. So that's my go-to, is just a drip coffee with milk if available. If not, I enjoy a black coffee nice and hot to keep me going.
1: Man, when you come up to the line at the coffee shops, they must be like, oh, thank goodness.
6: It's someone, a quick one.
1: Someone who is not going to Uber customize their order. Thank goodness for that order. Thanks, John.
6: Anytime.
1: 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Do you like having a black coffee?

0: Could be kind
1: yeah,
0: of
1: yeah, that could be that. 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I wish that I was doing a coffee run, by the way, right now. 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Tanara, around the high-level bridge has been a bit of a hot mess, bit of a schmozzle going in the past week or so. How are things looking now?
0: It's looking okay right now from what I can see on the map there. So if you are trying to get over the bridge towards the White Ave area, you should not be dealing with a schmozzle at the moment. The other bridge around the city are looking decent at the moment as well. Of note, the really only big slowdown you're going to see right now is the Yellowhead. No one is surprised by that if that is on your commute. At the moment, it is quite slow between 107th all the way over to 127th in both directions. Westbound traffic is starting to slow down a little bit more there. It's only shades of orange and yellow, which means it's moving. Red means it stopped. It is not red at the moment. If you see anything happening at all elsewhere in the city, we would love to know and pass that note along. Call us at #740 or text 587-336-2929.
1: Weather-wise, I mean, we brought you in for a beautiful day.
0: I know. What I love about, you know, kind of swanning in and out of doing weather traffic for both shows is that I seem to just land here when the weather is fantastic.
1: You can come by more often then. I don't know what's going to happen on the roads, but weather-wise, it's a good afternoon.
0: Yeah, I'm bringing a bit of weather luck. So at the moment, we're sitting at 15 degrees here in the capital region. 16 is our high for today. For context, we should be around 14 degrees for daytime highs, and we will be above that right into the middle next week. Tomorrow, 15 and sun. Saturday, 16 and sun. Sunday, 19. And right now, at least on the forecast, we're looking at 21 degrees and sunshine by Monday. We know things change a little bit, but this is definitely feeling like a very nice, gentle entry into fall. Tonight, going down to a low of 5 degrees, which again is above seasonal for this time of year. And nice clear skies tonight.
1: Thank you for that, Tanara. It's 3:30. Here's Emily Ray Pasiak with your local news.
2: Good afternoon. Ottawa has designated a proposed oil pipeline from Alberta to the West Coast a project of national interest. This means its regulatory review process will be expedited, but as the CBC's Kyle Bax tells us, the project still faces hurdles.
3: The proposed West Coast oil pipeline is now on the fast track for permitting, but make no mistake, the project still faces many challenges, including the regulatory process, engineering, and route planning from Edmonton to an export terminal in Vancouver. There will need to be consultation with more than 100 local communities. There could be court challenges and other hurdles. And a big obstacle will be getting the major oil producers in Alberta to sign long-term contracts to use the pipeline. That would require the companies to spend billions of dollars to produce a lot more oil to fill the pipeline. For now, today's announcement is a step forward on the long road ahead, with the goal of breaking ground in just 12 months. Kyle Bax, CBC News, Calgary.
2: The province is suspending its fuel tax for the rest of the year starting today. Motorists will save 13 cents a liter on gas and diesel through till the end of December. CEO of Calgary Meals on Wheels, Esther Elder, says the move will help local businesses and charities.
4: It's going to make a huge difference to us. So we have more than 65 routes here in Calgary alone that need to be covered. And transportation is essential to delivering these meals to those in need. Fuel savings is going to really help benefit our volunteers.
2: The province says it will monitor pump prices to make sure retailers pass on those savings, with penalties for price gouging potentially reaching $300,000. A 44-year-old Edmonton man has been charged with threatening to kill Canadian Prime Minister Mark Carney. The man's arrest was announced today by officials with the RCMP's Integrated National Security Enforcement Team. RCMP say an investigation began in early September after threats came to light on social media. Dwight Peter McIntyre has since been charged with uttering a death threat against Mark Carney. Police did not provide additional details on the nature of his alleged threat or the location of his arrest. RCMP say the case is a reminder that online crimes still come with real-world consequences. The accused is due in an Edmonton courtroom on November 25th. The Grand Prairie Police Service takes over as police of jurisdiction from the RCMP in the city next month. One of its first goals is to install contactless biometric monitoring for 8 holding cells. The sensors will be paired with on-site healthcare support. Chief Dwayne Lacusta says it's all about improving detainee safety.
5: It monitors indicators such as respiration patterns, body temperature, movement, And just any potential signs of

0: of distress. And if any drastic changes are detected, or any concerning changes are detected, it generates alarms for our staff there.
1: Similar technology has been installed by the police services across Canada. The Edmonton Police Service has monitoring for 10 cells. EPS Inspector Jason Altmix says the sensors have already helped prevent 3 potential in-custody deaths since 2024. The Otipemisiwak Métis government met with the town of St. Paul this week to discuss acts of reconciliation. It has 2 proposals that are meant to recognize the northeastern Alberta community's Métis history. Jessica Campbell has more.
2: This summer, the Otipemisiwak Métis government called on St. Paul to discuss restoring the town's historical name, St. Paul de Métis, and placing a traditional wooden Red River cart at a prominent town entrance. Grant Lacombe is the Provincial Secretary of Harvesting and Culture for the Métis government. Speaking at the town's council meeting on Monday, Lacombe said these acts are important steps towards honoring the community's Métis history.
3: It's time for us to do something, and I think St. Paul would be better for it.
2: He says the town should be proud that they were an original settlement. St. Paul was established in 1896 as a Métis agricultural settlement and was open to non-Métis settlers in 1909. Glenn Anderson is the mayor of St. Paul.
4: We all got to work together. We all got to have the meeting because one without the other isn't going to get it right.
2: He says council will look at setting up more meetings to continue the conversation. Jessica Campbell, CBC News, Lloydminster.
1: Dozens of Edmontonians flocked to the TELUS World of Science today to take in the launch of Canadian astronaut Joshua Kutrick aboard the Dragon spacecraft. Kutrick is off to the International Space Station with his 3 compatriots as part of a joint mission with SpaceX and NASA. The team will join astronauts already on the ISS to conduct several experiments, including Canadian ones. Maria Devien and her daughter Victoria were among the crowd watching Kutrick blast off into space.
5: That's what's wonderful, because we found out he's from Saskatchewan, so he's just, you know, right in our backyard. And it's inspiring for, you know, my daughter or others. We have a friend as well that they love space as well. And just to watch someone and hear they're able to do it and witness it, so that's just amazing.
1: Kutrick and his team will conduct scientific research and station maintenance over the next 6 months. That's your news this hour, Jessica.
6: Let's get an update on the weather.
1: Yeah, it's been a lovely day out there today in the capital region. Sunny and looking for a high of 16 degrees. Tonight, mostly clear, but clouding over a little bit in the evening, a low of +5. Tomorrow, a mix of sun and cloud, wind gusting to 40 near noon, high of 15. Right now in Edmonton, it's 15 degrees.
6: Thanks for that, Emily.
1: Thanks.
6: Tanara, over to you for a look at the roads.
7: Yeah, so you mentioned the high-level bridge earlier, and Jessica, what a difference 15 minutes makes.
6: Oh boy, yeah. What happened?
7: Well, it's just congestion. So as you're approaching the high-level, if you have not gone through there in the next week or in the past week, usually there are 2 ways to get onto the bridge. One of those near the Ezio Ferrone Park is closed at the moment while some work is being done. So you really only have that one straight shot onto the bridge, and that is slowing things down. So southbound lanes on 109 right now are backed up past Jasper. Really, if that's your way across the bridge, you know, and you just have to kind of be patient and wait that out. But at the moment, crossing the high-level bridge, before you get onto the bridge, it's a little slow. Once you're on the bridge, crossing the river, things do start to ease up a little bit there. Elsewhere in the city, if you are traveling northbound on Grote Road, it is slow between 107th Avenue and 111th Avenue. Again, that's just slow traffic. I don't see any stalls or collisions there. It's just congestion at the moment. Northbound Grote Road between 107th Ave and 111th Avenue. If you see anything at all in traffic, you can let us know. Call us at #740 or text 587-336-2929.
6: Today is International Coffee Day, so we are talking about our favorite ways to caffeinate. Whether you take milk or cream, you prefer to order your cup of coffee or make it at home, we want to know about your coffee preferences. Tanara, I understand you're newer to coffee.
7: I am newer to coffee. I've been more of a tea gal, so my family were Trinidadian, and I think that British influence has made us tea people. Mm-hmm. But coffee I used to find made me feel a little bit harried and a little disorganized in my mm-hmm. thinking, but I've been working mornings, and I've been definitely drinking coffee lately. But I'm quite particular. I am one of those people who is like, can I get a medium, you know, half sweet XYZ with oat milk? I am one of those people. When I go, and the baristas are always very kind, so they get a tip. But yeah, I'm very particular. I do drink oat milk. Mm-hmm. I
6: high
7: like
6: five
7: sugar-free.
6: On that count.
7: Yes, I drink sugar-free syrup without the sugar, and I don't mind if it's drip or anything like that. Like I have no preferences that way, but I do like the oat milk in it. It makes a huge difference for me.
6: See, this is also why it's kind of nice to be at the beginning of liking something.
7: That's true.
6: Because you're not super, super picky.
7: No.
6: Yeah, my husband introduced me to certain types of coffee, and you know, and then. The minimum we could do is a French press.
7: Okay.
6: Oh my gosh, cannot, there is no drip coffee machine at home, my goodness. And the less picky you are, the happier you can be with some of these shops and stuff.
7: I really think so. And actually, we got a text here from Raj that says, I love my coffee as long as I'm with my husband by my side. It's always a delight. So not really picky about the coffee, but the company makes a huge difference for Raj. So thanks for sending us that.
6: All the feels. I love this.
7: It's gorgeous.
6: Let's keep on hearing people's stories. You can email us radioactive@cbc.ca. Let us know how you take your coffee. Maybe it's with your husband. Maybe it's not. You can also text us 587-336-2929. 21 minutes to 4 o'clock, and this is Radioactive. Well, as you've been hearing with our video update in the national news, they're off.
8: T-minus 10, 9, 8, 7, 6, 5, 4, 3, 2, 1, ignition, and liftoff. Go Falcon, go Dragon, and go Crew 13.
6: This morning, Alberta astronaut Joshua Kutrick and the crew of the SpaceX Dragon spacecraft blasted off on their trip to the International Space Station. Kutrick follows Canadian astronaut Jeremy Hansen, who orbited around the moon and is continuing Canada's presence in the space program. Senior reporter Eli Glasner traveled to the Houston Space Center to speak with Kutrick and joins us to tell us about it. Eli, welcome.
9: Thank you, thank you.
6: So let's start with the man. Who is Joshua Kutrick and how did he become Canada's next man in space?
9: I mean, he has a very impressive portfolio, fighter pilot, engineer, test pilot, actually tried to join the CSA, Canadian Space Agency, back in 2008, didn't make the cut, did some other things, got called up in 2016. But before all of that, he was a kid on a cattle farm in Fort Saskatchewan, Alberta. And he and his brother, I love this, would sit in a cardboard cockpit of sorts and pretend to be pilots.
6: That's adorable.
9: Yeah, isn't it? And just like zoom, flying around the world. And so that's where we started with my conversation and just asking him about that. And I don't know where they flew that cardboard craft. Take a listen.
10: My brother and I did used to do that. And we actually went on to fly together. He's starting to fly the F-35 right now, but we flew the F-18 together, we've flown together, and we both flew that airplane all over the world. But it did start there.
9: There, and also he talked about just the beautiful night sky, like on a clear winter's night in Fort Saskatchewan, like you can see everything. Mm-hmm. And I think that's where you got that seed of what if being an astronaut. And now here he is, and every astronaut going up to the ISS gets to bring one personal item.
6: Okay.
9: He is bringing the pocket watch of his great-great-grandfather, these Ukrainians that came to Canada and settled and started a farm there. And to him, it's family roots. And also an example of just, you look at that pocket watch and you think of how far we've come from that to now the Falcon 9 rocket carrying him 400 kilometers into the great beyond.
6: Now, what will he be doing once he's in orbit?
9: So I describe it as half lab rat, half handyman. The lab rat part is there's a lot of science in terms of what happens to human bodies in space. Because there's radiation, we age a lot faster. And if we're going to stick around in space, like with the moon and beyond, we need to figure that out. And so there'll be a lot of experiments. And a lot of those experiments are actually on the astronauts, including Kutrick. But the other part is just keeping the space station flying.
6: Mm-hmm.
9: This thing has been orbiting the Earth for a quarter of a century. It breaks. It needs repairs. And so that's kind of the engineer side of him. But that also involves the occasional spacewalk. Now, how do you prepare for a spacewalk? And just that feeling when you open the door. So he's been speaking with other astronauts just to try and prepare himself. Take a listen.
10: Most people will tell you the first time that they open that hatch, that front door, it's actually kind of a back door, and go out, they're almost sometimes frozen with bewilderment, with amazement. They feel like falling. You know, you don't feel like falling when you're in ISS, but when you open a door and you look and you see the planet Earth as a ball below you, your mind just can't compute.
9: They have a technical term, because it's NASA, mm-hmm. called adaptation. And so it's that moment of just getting your bearings. But also, I remember talking to actually Canadian Roberta Bonder, and she was talking about, like, you also just need to take time. Just mm-hmm. need to take time to take it in, to appreciate what you're witnessing and part of. And then you pick up that wrench and you go to work.
6: Now, the crew that's heading to space is a mix of Americans, you've got a Canadian, a Russian, and this is coming at a time of geopolitical tension. So what mm-hmm. are Kutrick's feelings on that regard, and where Canada stands?
9: He's cognizant. I mean, this is an incredibly proud guy, a proud Canadian, wearing that flag on his shoulder. But they live now in Houston. That's where he commutes from for training and whatnot. And at the same time, you know, when I was down at the Space Center, we saw a press conference with the crew. And to see the camaraderie, to see Jessica and Luke and Sergey, the Russian, and they were kind of teasing each other and already had a sense of, like, their strengths and their personalities, you could really see their support for each other. And that is where Kutrick kind of makes the case that, like, yeah, there is a lot of tension. Things are kind of messy on this Earth right now. Space for him is the answer, because it forces us to cooperate. It is the best of us. Borders are kind of meaningless. You all have to depend on each other, and the amazing strides you can make in medicine and in science, it's all about space for him. And big part of that is America, but he's also concerned about Canada. Take a listen.
10: I'm also worried about us not being able to keep our place. I think that's why we can't get lazy. We can't get careless. We can't say we flew Artemis 2 and so we're good now. I mean, we have to keep going. We have to keep developing new technologies, finding new investment. It's really important that we do so. The U.S. question is that you're getting at is a really good thing to talk about. Of course, it's on our minds. We see the tension that is out there right now.
9: But he also credits America for really kind of this new leg of the space race that we're now part of. There's one more challenge that they'll be facing: the delivery of his third child. His wife, Heather, will be giving birth while he is in orbit. So I had to ask how he's feeling about that.
10: Yeah, I mean, first and foremost, joy and amazement and gratitude, and then sprinkling a little bit of uncertainty and fear, terrified. No, I'm just joking. Of course, this is a significant challenge.
9: But he says if anybody can handle it, it's his wife, Heather. He shared a photo on Instagram before he left saying, leaving these 3 plus 1 on the way, because he has 2 kids already, mm-hmm. is the hardest thing I've ever done. But that has always been the nature of exploration. This is a guy who reads about Arctic exploration for fun when he's not studying rocket manuals. And word is NASA is already working on some way of him being present when the big day happens.
6: Man, this is such a cool story. Eli, thank you for joining us to share it.
9: My pleasure.
6: That's CBC senior reporter Eli Glasner. If you want to see Eli's extended interview with Joshua Kutrick, go to the National's YouTube page, or you can stream it on GEM.
7: We are 3:46 at the moment. I am Tanara McLean in with a look at traffic. And really, the big talker right now has to be 109th Street. You might be sitting there downtown trying to get on to the high level bridge, wondering, well, what's going on? It's slow. There is some construction impacting one of those, I guess you could call it, exits onto that bridge. So there's only one lane able to get onto the bridge at the moment, and it is very slow. Traffic right now is backing up all the way to 104th Avenue. Again, that's slow on 109th downtown, heading towards the high level. Southbound lanes, you're very, very slow trying to get across the bridge at the moment. Elsewhere in the city, it's just really, we're just getting into that rush hour commute right now. Grote Road is quite slow all the way from Stony Plain Road. If you're going all the way up to 118th Avenue, northbound lanes are particularly slow right now. And then also through that Sherbrooke neighborhood, continuing beyond that traffic circle at Grote Road at 118, that is slow still northbound on Grote all the way over now St. Albert Trail towards the Yellowhead. The Yellowhead itself is slow in both directions around 127th Street because of construction. The hen day is actually all green right now, Jessica. It won't stay that way, we know. But for right now, if you're on the hen day, both directions, you're kind of just moving along at a pretty decent pace. If you see anything happening in traffic, let us know by calling #740 or text 587-336-2929.
11: Well, Canada is joining the musical world of Eurovision, but could one of our very own Edmonton artists become the next big thing? That is the hope for Edmonton Music Prize winner Margot. Welcome to Radioactive.
12: Hi, how are you?
11: I am good. Now, how excited were you or are you knowing that Canada is an official Eurovision country?
12: Oh, I'm so excited. I think Canada has such a beautiful and diverse music industry and music community. And I think it's just so, so exciting that we get to showcase all of our talent on a global stage.
11: So what do you know about the process and how it will go so far?
12: Well, so far, what I've seen is, you know, they've been asking musicians to submit and apply for Eurovision, anyone who's interested. And from what I understand, they're asking whoever has applied, or they're going to decide on a shortlist. And then I believe the public will get to vote on the shortlist for who they want to see go through to Eurovision. So that is, from my best understanding, the process. But I think they also want to see an original song written with some Canadian songwriters as well.
11: Now, how closely have you followed Eurovision throughout the years or in the past?
12: You know, I really do love the show. I think it's so, so cool that they get to, you know, like the world gets to see every country's, you know, growing artists or up and coming artists on a global stage. And we obviously have gotten some really, really amazing. I mean, like Celine Dion was on there, you know, that's like our Canadian queen. But, you know, also seeing like ABBA come from Eurovision, which is honestly one of my most favorite artists of all time. And then, you know, like more recently artists like Måneskin, and yeah, there's so many amazing talents that have come from it. So it's been really cool to see how the competition has changed throughout the years and now get to be part of it as a country.
11: What do you think, Margot, will give you your own edge in this year's competition?
12: Oh goodness. You know, I think it's my weirdness. And also, you know what, a really important part of my music is to encourage and empower others to really embrace their uniqueness and their weirdness. It has been a core piece of my project to really uplift others and, you know, remind you that, like, you don't have to be smaller for anyone else to feel, you know, good about themselves. You can take up space, you can be yourself, and that's beautiful. And I think that music really resonates right now, you know, with, like, messages of empowerment, I guess, like really resonates right now with a lot of things going on in the world. And I think it would be really cool to get to showcase that message on behalf of Canada.
11: So how will you take that attitude, that embodiment of weirdness, and make it into something extravagant? Because Eurovision broadcasts are known for being just so extravagant from one performance to another.
12: Yeah,
11: each has
12: absolutely
11: a different theme. It's big, it's flashy, it's visual. So do you have ideas of what you do?
12: Oh, absolutely. Well, I mean, like, for anyone who is familiar with my music, I'm sure you've seen my videos. And my videos are always very based in, like, dreamlike surrealism and kind of, like, nightmare, you know, like the kind of like horror themed nightmare spooky realm. A lot of my visuals are actually based on like real nightmares I've had, or like sleep paralysis or night terrors. And it's just like, it's all so vivid. And you know, I think that always like really bleeds into my art. So I would love to bring a lot of like dream inspired, you know, weirdness and like big like imagery and just kind of like a very, I guess, just like weird leaning visual to the global stage, and be able to showcase all of that in front of everybody.
11: And by the way,
12: hopefully not scare people too much.
11: Yeah, okay, that's fair. What have you been up to since you won the prize, by the way?
12: This entire year I actually have been putting out my new album, which comes out on October 16th on all streaming platforms. So the album is called This Is Not a Party Song, Baby, It's a Threat.
11: That's a great name.
12: Yeah, thank you. It's very much an album that is rooted in, you know, when you go through bad relationships in whatever form they are. I think my last album was rooted in a lot of like writing from a position of where I'm still healing and still feeling those emotions of like hurt and sadness. And this album is written from a very healed perspective where now I get to look back at my former self and be a little bit angry that she got hurt. So it's kind of, the whole album is kind of like being angry in the club. It's like still very fun, dancey, upbeat music, contrasting with like lyrics are like, hey, I didn't deserve any of that, you know? yeah.
11: And the fact that it's coming out a couple of weeks before Halloween, does it have a spooky vibe?
12: Oh, always, always. It's we have some visualizers and a music video that are dropping right around the album. And it is very, I don't know if you've seen the movie Backrooms or any of the internet phenomena of the Backrooms, but it is very, very heavily inspired by that kind of like eerie liminal feeling, I guess, aesthetic.
11: Cool. And you've been taking those spooky vibes on the road. You've been busy touring, right?
12: Yeah, I actually, I last year did a tour across Canada with Pussy Riot. Which was one of the coolest things I have ever done. It was incredible to get to play across the country and get to, you know, visit a bunch of my favorite cities and see a bunch of new cities and get to do my job while visiting them. And it was just, really wonderful to meet people all across the country, opening for such a cool band as well.
11: As a woman in this space doing really cool, striking things, what is it like seeing the emergence of more women, more female bands doing exactly that and sharing their messages in the way that you are?
12: Oh, it's amazing. It's my favorite thing in the world. I think that the representation of like women or female representing artists are so empowering, and it's so cool to see more women taking up space and really just killing it. They're just like thousands and thousands of amazing artists that like, I think like the really cool thing, especially in the alt pop space, is we all really encourage each other. Everybody I've met has just been so welcoming and so wonderful. And so, you know, just like really has cheered me on. And it's so fun to get to cheer everybody else on as well. And it's been a really, really supportive, wonderful space to be part of.
11: Margot, we appreciate you joining us, chatting a little bit of Eurovision. We should listen to some of your music now, right?
12: Of course you should.
11: Thank you for this.
12: Thank you so much for talking.
11: Margot is the 2025 Edmonton Music Prize winner. She's put her name in the running for Canada's entry into the Eurovision Song Contest. And in this tune, she's kind of obsessed.

0: Edmonton's Margot with a song called Obsessed for your Thursday afternoon. How's the drive looking, Tanara?
1: The drive is looking a little slow depending on where you are in the city. So Grote Road right now, pretty much all the way from, I'd say, Stony Plain Road all the way up to 118 in those northbound lanes is quite slow. It's red at the moment, actually. So traffic is not moving too quickly. And then if you're trying to get south across the high level bridge at the moment, it is backed up all the way past Jasper towards 104 in those southbound lanes because there is some work happening in one of those exits to get onto the bridge. If you see anything in traffic, let us know. 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
0: Emily, what's coming up in the local news?
2: Canadian Joshua Kutrick and his three compatriots will soon be arriving at the International Space Station. I will have more on the launch's watch party at Edmonton's TELUS World of Science coming up in my next newscast.
0: Thank you for that. And if you missed the rocket going into space, don't worry, we have it on our CBC Edmonton TikTok. But in terms of the weather here on Earth, what's it like?
1: Weather here on Earth is looking pretty good, I'd say. We are in for a really nice stretch over the next 7 days, peaking at 21 degrees come Monday. Right now, we are at 15. 16 was our high today. Tonight, going down to a low 3 with a few clouds.
0: Thank you for that, Tanara. 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
7: The actor Ed Helms has spent his career playing the nice guy, but in his new movie, he has to play a mean character. He'll be here to tell you about having to adjust to that role and the not-so-eco-friendly way he traveled from the set of The Hangover to the set of The Office.
8: From CBC News, The World This Hour, I'm Kaz Bovin. Ottawa has designated a proposed oil pipeline from Alberta to the West Coast as a project of national interest. This means its regulatory review process will be expedited. But as the CBC's Kyle Bax tells us, there are still hurdles ahead.
9: The proposed West Coast oil pipeline is now on the fast track for permitting. But make no mistake, the project still faces many challenges, including the regulatory process, engineering, and route planning from Edmonton to an export terminal in Vancouver. There will need to be consultation with more than 100 local communities. There could be court challenges and other hurdles. And a big obstacle will be getting the major oil producers in Alberta to sign long-term contracts to use the pipeline. That would require the companies to spend billions of dollars to produce a lot more oil to fill the pipeline. For now, today's announcement is a step forward on the long road ahead, with the goal of breaking ground in just 12 months. Kyle Bax, CBC News, Calgary.
8: Canada's Minister of International Trade has spoken with the U.S. trade representative on the sidelines of a G20 gathering in Milwaukee. It's the first meeting of its kind since trade negotiations stalled in August. Maninder Sidhu says he expressed Ottawa's concerns about trade uncertainties affecting both sides of the border, particularly the auto sector. His counterpart, Jameson Greer, says the U.S. is open to a deal with Canada, but its economic policy applies to all trading partners.
10: We have concluded deals with most of our major trading partners. We have very constructive relations. Our trade deficit's going down. We certainly have technical talks with the Canadians. The reality is there are a handful of outstanding issues that are quite difficult to resolve.
8: Earlier this week, a U.S. ban on some Canadian imports came into effect, including liquor and molasses. An Alberta man has been charged with threatening Prime Minister Mark Carney on the social media site X. 44-year-old Dwight Peter McIntyre was detained on September 9th. He will make his next court appearance on November 25th in Edmonton. A Nova Scotia judge has dismissed a criminal case against Canadian actor Mike Smith. He's best known for playing Bubbles on the hit comedy series Trailer Park Boys and was facing one count of sexual assault. As Kayla Hounsell explains, the complainant tells CBC News the dismissal came because she was unwilling to sacrifice her mental health.
11: Mr. Smith is pleased that this matter is now behind him, and he's ready to move forward.
12: Defense lawyer Stan McDonald represented Mike Smith. Smith was charged with sexual assault in October 2025, the allegation dating back to 2017. The Trailer Park Boys star pleaded not guilty. His trial was supposed to begin today in Nova Scotia, but the Crown offered no evidence and the judge dismissed the case. The alleged victim, whose identity is protected by a publication ban, told CBC News she decided the emotional toll of testifying would be too difficult to endure. Crown Attorney Bryson McDonald had this to say.
13: The prosecution standard was not met. The prosecution standard is that the prosecution must, there must be a realistic prospect of conviction, and it must be in the public interest to continue the prosecution.
12: Smith had stepped away from his role as managing director with Trailer Park Boys Incorporated. Today, the company says he will resume his responsibilities. Kayla Hounsell, CBC News, Halifax.
8: In Lille, France, riot police launched tear gas canisters at protesting high school students. They are demanding officials take action to repair France's crumbling schools and address overcrowding in classes.
14: Changer tout ça. Nous mettre dans de bonnes conditions pour travailler.
8: Change all of this. Give us good conditions in which to work, says one student in a Paris suburb. Dozens of people have been injured in the demonstrations and hundreds have been arrested. The French government has acknowledged legitimate issues within its education system, but it's also condemned what it calls violence used by some protesters. Meanwhile, the students have accused French police of using heavy-handed tactics. That is your World This Hour. For news anytime, visit our website, cbcnews.ca. For CBC News, I'm Kaz Bovin.

0: Hi, Edmonton. I'm Jessica Ng. This is Radioactive. Thanks for joining us this Thursday here on CBC Radio 1. How are students feeling about the looming referendum?
1: It gets a little sketchy when you start messing with the Constitution.
0: From the questions about separation to immigration, we hear what's got students talking later this hour. Before that, we heard about the qualifications and character of Fort Saskatchewan's Joshua Kutrick. Coming up, we learn more about his mission from a senior engineer on the project.
2: Good afternoon. I'm Tanara McLean with a quick look at weather, and I have some pretty good news. We are easing into a nice stretch of weather over the next few days in the capital region. Lots of sunshine in the forecast well into midweek, around seasonal, popping well above seasonal actually by Saturday, over 20 degrees. Right now, we are sitting at 15 here in Edmonton.
0: Thank you for that, Tanara. Emily Ray Pasiak has a look at the local news. Hello.
3: Hi, Jessica. A critical milestone today for the pipeline, now called the Pacific Link. The oil sands line has been designated as a project of national interest under Bill C-5, the Building Canada Act, meaning it will be the first project to have its federal approvals and regulatory reviews accelerated under the new law. I'll have more coming up.
0: Thank you for that. We'll also hear about that more in a couple minutes with CBC reporter Jamie Malbouf. In the meantime, I think we should give people a 4 o'clock update on the roads.
2: Well, really, right now, it's just an issue of congestion and volume as we get closer into the rush hour period. If you are heading south across the high-level bridge, it is slow going because one of those exits, I guess you can call it, onto the bridge is under construction right now. So a little bit of work is happening there closer to the Ezio Ferrone Park side. That is on, I guess, the right-hand side as you're approaching the bridge. That is closed, so everyone is having to go through that one entrance onto the bridge. Traffic southbound on 109 is back up because of that, all the way to 104 at the moment. Grote Road is also quite slow between Stony Plain Road all the way up to where it turns to St. Albert Trail towards the Yellowhead at the moment. That's in those northbound lanes. Yellowhead is slow near 127, both lanes because of construction. The Henday, though, right now is kind of the superstar for traffic. It is 100% green on the traffic map. No real slowdowns to talk about, so that's fantastic for you if that's your on your commute this afternoon. If you see a stall, a collision, anything happening in traffic of note, you can let us know. Call us at #740 or text 587-336-2929.
0: Well, today, the Pacific Link Pipeline became the first project designated in the national interest. That announcement was made in Fort McMurray with Prime Minister Mark Carney and Premier Danielle Smith. CBC reporter Jamie Malbouf was at that announcement and joins us to talk about what it means for the region. Jamie, welcome back to the show.
4: Hi, thanks for having me.
0: So tell us more about this announcement and what it means.
4: So the proposed pipeline, formerly called the West Coast Pipeline, would carry 1 million barrels of oil every day from Alberta to the BC coast. And it's the first project that has gotten this designation of in the national interest. So what that means is that the federal government has moved from considering whether it should be built to now how it will be built by fast-tracking the approval process. And that includes things like environmental assessments. Prime Minister Mark Carney explained why that decision was made.
5: Before the Building Canada Act, proponents would have to spend years and potentially for projects like this, let's look at the trucks and the equipment that's required, projects like this spend potentially billions of dollars doing this work before even knowing whether the federal government stood on a project. So for many builders, the risk wasn't worth it. And so Canada stopped building big. Now we're making our position clear at the beginning of the process rather than at the end.
4: So what that means now is hundreds of millions of dollars will be spent over the next 11 months to develop the conditions for that project.
0: So how are people in Fort Mac feeling about it?
4: Fort McMurray has seen a lot of projects announced and then canceled, and that can take a hit to people's morale. Regional Municipality of Wood Buffalo Mayor Sandy Bowman spoke about just that feeling and why this project does feel different.
6: I think a lot of the difference in the past has been it's been industry driven and they've tried to announce projects and expansions and then it kind of slowed down. That's one of the things that the people in Alberta have always brought up, that nobody wants to invest here because it's not a good place to invest. But when the federal government and the provincial government working together and they're announcing the project and then industry is coming in after, and speaking with industry, they can fill the pipe, build it, they'll come. So I think it's a very optimistic for the region, and I think it's a lot different than we've seen in the past.
4: So because of that government backing, this has a very different starting place than a lot of the previous projects. Diana D'Souza is the president and CEO of the Fort McMurray Chamber of Commerce.
7: It's fantastic news. And what I will say and appreciate is that we've seen a continuous progress moving from the MOU, understanding that that consultation had to take place.
4: D'Souza went on to say that she believes industry has the capacity to increase production to fill that pipeline, but more work needs to be done to incentivize greenfield mining, so new projects.
0: So what are the details on this project in terms of cost and time frame?
4: So the estimated cost of the project is between $35.2 and $43.7 billion. The Alberta government and federally owned Trans Mountain Corporation would own 45% of the pipeline each. And then the Calgary-based Pembina Pipeline Corporation would own 10%. And Indigenous communities will be offered a minimum of 10% stake in the project. A senior government official told CBC that the pipeline is expected to boost the GDP by up to $30 billion annually. And Premier Danielle Smith spoke to the timeline for the project and the excitement behind it.
8: This is a monumental day for our province and for our country. It is also an important step towards our goal of securing the necessary approvals and conditions for design and construction to begin as early as September 1st, 2027, turning this project from a vision into a reality. Today sends a clear message. Canada is ready to build.
4: And the timeline for actually having that pipeline running is 2032 to about 2033.
0: Now, you mentioned that Indigenous communities have a stake in this project. What has been the reaction from different First Nations then?
4: Mm-hmm. So there were a few chiefs in attendance today, including Fort McKay Chief Raymond Powder, and that community is just north of Fort McMurray. Powder says his nation is interested in being a part of that 10% stake available for Indigenous communities.
9: I really believe that today's announcement actually brings benefits to the nation, because when we think about it, where do we want to go and what do we want to do? We want to continue to sustain the growth of our nations and all that. In order to do that, we need to build the region and we need to build the economy. And so in actuality, it will benefit the First Nations within this area.
0: Are people expecting this to be the potential next boom in Fort McMurray?
4: No. A lot of people today asked about the boom, and the messaging we hear from people in Fort McMurray is pretty clear. Mayor Sandy Bowman says the community is in a very different position this time around.
6: I think most people in the community have been here for quite some time. What we experienced earlier, like 2005, 2006, that was a boom. That was something we weren't ready for, I think, as a community. But now we have more land accessible. We have more things. So I wouldn't even say we're going to experience a boom. I think just we've experienced sustainable growth the last while. I think that's what we'll keep doing.
4: Meanwhile, Prime Minister Mark Carney says having the mayors and chiefs present for today's announcement shows why this time is different.
5: And there's a reason why the mayors are here, because they're thinking ahead. They're thinking about serving their citizens today, but also thinking ahead. There's a reason why we're honored by the presidents of the Treaty 8 chiefs here, because their participation, the precise terms will to be negotiated and developed, but their participation will ensure a much broader spread of the economic benefits of this pipeline throughout their territories and with their peoples.
4: And already Fort McMurray is seeing signs pointing to a boost in growth. We're seeing home prices rising. There's been investment in the oil patch, and the community's population even went up for the first time in a decade. So we will see what impact this project has in the long run for the oil town.
0: Well, Jamie, appreciate you tracking the announcement for us. Thank you.
4: Thank you.
0: That's Jamie Melbouf, a CBC reporter in Fort McMurray. Coming up after 5 o'clock on the show, we're going to hear more about the project from the minister responsible for Prairie's economic development and Edmonton MP, Eleanor Olszewski. 14 minutes after 4 o'clock, you are listening to Radioactive here on CBC Radio 1. I'm Jessica Ng. Well, the group Wayfinding brings together BC's Ryan Beattie, Edmonton's Cassia Hardy, and Asko Nahiwak founder Merrick Tyler. Their next project, the album, is going to be called A Nest of Wrens. And here's a song you'll find on it, Shrapnel.

0: Shrapnel. That is the latest tune from Wayfinding. You can find it on their upcoming album, A Nest of Wrens.
1: Good afternoon. It is 17 minutes after 4. I'm Tanara McLean in with a look at traffic. Really, we're just dealing with volume at the moment. No stalls or collisions to tell you about, as far as we know. I just took a look at all the bridges around the city on the traffic cameras, and things are moving well. Traffic along the high level. On the bridge itself is okay. It's getting to the bridge, so it's a bit of a slowdown. Traffic is backing up southbound on 109 all the way back to 104th at the moment because the exit or entrance onto the bridge is a little altered right now because of construction. So that is taking a little bit of time, but the Quesnel, Rainbow Valley, and Capilano Bridge are all doing okay this hour. If you're coming into or out of the city, coast to coast on the Yellowhead, either end on the Yellowhead, you're okay going into and out of Edmonton. If you're heading south towards the airport, a little bit of a slowdown as you're exiting the city, but if you've left on time, you should get to the airport on time. And as you're coming north into the city from the Leduc area, it is a little bit slow, but there isn't too much of a delay there either. If you see anything happening in traffic, let us know by calling #740. You can also text 587-336-2929.
0: For the next 6 months, Fort Saskatchewan's Joshua Kuchick will be living high above on the International Space Station, conducting experiments and testing technologies. Kuchick launched into space this morning from Florida as part of NASA's SpaceX Crew 13 mission. Kumi Jinadasa is a senior engineer and project manager at the Canadian Space Agency. She joins us with more on the mission. Kumi, good afternoon.
2: Good afternoon.
0: How significant is this mission for the Canadian Space Agency?
2: Well, this has been a big year for the Canadian Space Agency, and in fact, for all Canadians. We've had, this is our second astronaut launching to space this year, and that hasn't been done for a very long time. So it's a big sense of pride at the Canadian Space Agency and all across Canada today.
0: And why does this particular mission matter?
2: So this is a mission to the International Space Station, and the last mission was, as I'm sure most of us know, around the moon. So now we have different trajectories, and the reason why this one is so important is because Josh will be performing several Canadian science investigations, scientific studies, as well as others from around the world. But the ones that we're doing that are Canadian have to do with keeping humans and astronauts healthy in space as we go further. So as we saw with Artemis, our plan is not just to stay in low Earth orbit, but it's to, you know, have human presence further and longer duration missions in space. So understanding the consequences or the impacts that are associated with microgravity is really important.
0: How effective are the experiments when these astronauts are essentially doing the experiments on themselves or on others?
2: That's right. So they're essentially, what we're doing is a lot of data collections. For example, one of the experiments, Canadian experiments that Josh will be conducting is called AstroFit. And essentially what that's doing is breaking up the sedentary periods that astronauts typically experience when they're on the International Space Station. So just me and you sitting here, Jessica, there's gravity acting upon us. So our muscles and bones are actually working, unlike in a microgravity environment where the crew is they're floating and there's no force exerted on their body, and that causes muscle atrophy, cardiovascular deconditioning, just a host of different conditions that are not optimal for humans. And so really having that floating laboratory and having these astronauts, and especially a Canadian, Josh, doing data collections using even Canadian technology like the biomonitor, which is essentially a hardware that he'll wear for 48 hours at a time, three times during the mission, to capture all the physiological data so that the scientists on the ground can take that data, analyze, and we can come up with new countermeasures for our crew as they go further and stay in outer space for longer and longer.
0: That's pretty cool. If we get a chance to chat with him, I got to ask him about this AstroFit, this fitness plan that he's got up there in space. He could also be doing things like spacewalks, which are always so incredible to see. I mean, we talked about those a little earlier on in the show. Is there a possibility that we could see Josh do one during this mission?
2: Absolutely. So what we're seeing for this particular mission during this period of time for space station, there's quite a few that are, you know, being talked about that are in the works. There's some maintenance that needs to be done. And so it's just a matter of us waiting to see if Josh is chosen for those spacewalks, if he will be the one, you know, inside supporting the crew on the outside, or in fact, if he's the one gearing up. But I'm happy to report that Josh is certified and trained and proficient, very proficient to perform these spacewalks. So I mean, any of them would be a good choice, but we'll keep our fingers crossed for Joshua.
0: How do astronauts prepare for them?
2: So there's a series of training that they will go through down in Houston. There is the Sonny Carter facility where they have this gigantic pool with essentially it's like a replica of the space station, or at least portions of it, underneath the water. And that's a really good training facility. They're geared up in their suits, and water, in fact, that big pool is acting as a neutrally buoyant environment, which is very similar to what they experience in space.
0: Will there also be tests on Joshua's body and his fitness after he returns? I mean, that 6 months that he spends up in space is going to do something different than if he was spending that time here on Earth.
2: Absolutely. And that reminds me of another study that he's doing, which is a Canadian study, T-Bone 2, where in fact, they're not taking any data collections on orbit, only pre-flight and post-flight. So they're assessing how his bone microarchitecture has changed from baseline condition, which is before he does his mission. So what would be considered normal for Josh, and then how 6 months affected him. So the only other data collection will be after his flight.
0: Well, that's pretty cool.
2: And in fact, I believe all the 7 Canadian science experiments have pre and post. And there's a few that have in flight as well. But this one, like I mentioned, for the bones, it's just pre and post.
0: And you cannot prepare for that. I mean, how do you personally, Kumi, how do you feel about Canada's future in space? We're talking about Josh leaving today, you know, Jeremy Hansen being up in space as well. There's so many different pieces, and Canada's there.
2: Canada's there. And we had Jenny also supporting Capcom for Artemis 2. And, you know, we're just waiting to see what her assignment will be in the future. So we have things to look forward to.
0: We definitely do. Kumi, thank you for this, and we'll be watching.
2: Excellent. I hope everyone is. Bye. Thanks for having me.
0: Kumi Jinadasa is a senior engineer and project manager at the Canadian Space Agency. 25 minutes after 4 o'clock, you're listening to Radioactive. Time to check in now with Brennan Clack for a look at what the Edmonton AM team is working on for tomorrow. Hi, Brennan.
3: Hey, how are you?
0: I'm good. So what are you working on for tomorrow?
3: Well, lots of things as normal, but one thing I really want to highlight is that one of Canada's leading paleontologists, he wants to discuss dinosaurs with the public, but over a beer. And he's had these, I'll say his name is Philip J. Curry, and he's been selling out these community pub talks, which are basically focusing on Alberta's dinosaur history, which is great. Very vast amount of history here with dinosaurs in Alberta, obviously. And he's kind of a big deal in the dinosaur community. Mm-hmm. If you don't know who Philip J. Curry is, there's a museum named after him in Wembley, Alberta, which is just outside of Grand Prairie. So he's a guy you want to hear dinosaur expertise from. He'll be on our show providing some of that tomorrow morning at 7:35.
0: You know, sometimes I forget how lucky we are that we get a chance to ask these experts these questions, and that there are a lot of people who have questions that they just like to ask the experts themselves. And that is one of those opportunities.
3: Exactly. I mean, you know what? If there's so many different scientific topics. I mean, just hearing about space, for example, mm-hmm. like I would love to hear more about space while I'm having a beer at a local bar. I mean, there's so many things that come up, and dinosaur is one of those things. I love going to Drumheller and going to the museum and
0: so cool.
3: checking out all the fossils. One time I met Slash there. It's a whole other thing. I'll tell that story later. That's a tease. I think that learning more about science is great while I'm consuming a beverage.
0: Oh, nice job. We are talking coffee today. So what do you drink coffee?
3: I only do if I'm going to be a harm to everyone else on the road. If that's going to be like, if I'm going to go on a long road trip and I'm tired, I need a coffee. But that's okay. About it. That's
0: so you operate on, you are with us in the studio today with this much energy, no caffeine.
3: This is no caffeine, Brennan, that you're hearing from right now. But if I had to go to Wembley, Alberta today and check out the Philip J. Curry Museum, mm-hmm. I would need a coffee for sure.
0: And how do you take that?
3: I really like the coffees that are more, you know, hot chocolatey, like novelty things. Mm-hmm. Like in here in the mall, I always get a coffee when it's like a tiramisu flavor.
0: Ooh.
3: That's kind of my jam.
0: I got to find out where to get that. Thank you for this.
3: Yeah, no problem.
0: Radioactive at cbc.ca. You can let us know about your favorite coffee or how you make your coffee. Do you have to have coffee? You know, there are some people who don't, and kudos to them. I wish I could.

0: towards the white mud. So at the moment, there's nothing confirmed, but I think there might be a collision somewhere perhaps between 50th Street and 34th Street. I'll keep an eye on that and I'll do some more investigating. Again, traffic is slow in those southbound lanes. This is the southeast leg of the portion of the Henday, rather. Traffic is backing up all the way towards the White Mud at the moment. Elsewhere in the city, the Henday is looking pretty good. You have your usual slowdowns on the west side of the city as you're approaching the interchange there near the Yellowhead exit. Otherwise, things are looking pretty good on the Henday. If you do see something happening in traffic, maybe that area I was mentioning, you are there and it's safe to do so. You can text 587-336-2929. You can also call us at #740.
1: Nice job. Weather-wise, I mean, you've brought the beautiful weather to us. Thank you for that.
0: I called in a special this morning when I heard I was going to be sitting in today, and I was like, please, who was I talking to? I don't know. whoever it was definitely answered. At the moment, we are sitting at 15 degrees. We were supposed to get up to 16. We haven't quite made it there yet. Will we? I mean, 1 degree doesn't matter. I don't know. It is lovely. I did go out for a drink before the show to get a coffee, which is what we're talking about. It was really lovely outside. Going down to 3 degrees tonight with a few clouds. Tomorrow, 16 degrees. For context, that's actually a couple of degrees above seasonal for this time of year. And then actually just gets warmer and warmer right until the beginning of next week, going up to 21 degrees right now is what the forecast says. So it'll be nice and sunny. Definitely get out and enjoy this, I guess, early fall weather.
1: Yes, it's definitely perfect fall weather and it's quite lovely. Get out and enjoy that if you can. It's 4:30. Here is Emily Ray Pasiak with your local news.
2: Good afternoon. In Fort McMurray this morning,
3: the Government of Canada is officially listing the West Coast Pipeline, now known as Pacific Link, as a project of national interest.
2: Oh, yeah. Prime Minister Mark Carney announcing that a bitumen pipeline to the West Coast will get an accelerated review. He says the federal and Alberta governments will have equal ownership shares, along with private sector investment from Pembina Pipeline, and a minimum 10% stake going to Indigenous communities.
3: The oil sands are part of Canada's once-in-a-generation opportunity to become a global energy superpower, to transform our economy, to diversify our trade, to achieve greater strategic autonomy so we can continue to live our lives as we choose.
2: Carney says the Major Projects Office will lead consultations to set the conditions for the project. Those include environment protections and local hiring. A final report is due by September 1st, 2027. Canada's Minister of International Trade has spoken with the U.S. Trade Representative on the sidelines of a G20 gathering in Milwaukee. It's the first meeting of its kind since trade negotiations stalled in August. Maninder Sidhu says he expressed Ottawa's concerns about trade uncertainties affecting both sides of the border, particularly the auto sector. His counterpart, Jameson Greer, says the U.S. is open to a deal with Canada, but its economic policy applies to all trading partners.
4: We have concluded deals with most of our major trading partners. We have very constructive relations. Our trade deficit's going down. We certainly have technical talks with the Canadians. The reality is there are a handful of outstanding issues that are quite difficult to resolve.
2: Earlier this week, a U.S. ban on some Canadian imports came into effect, including liquor and molasses. A 44-year-old Edmonton man has been charged with threatening to kill Canadian Prime Minister Mark Carney. RCMP say an investigation began in early September after threats came to light on social media. Dwight Peter McIntyre has since been charged with uttering a death threat against Mark Carney. Police did not provide additional details on the nature of his alleged threat or the location of his arrest. The accused is due in an Edmonton courtroom on November 25th. Safety specialists went to people's rescue in the Canadian Rockies more than 500 times in 2025 at the cost of about $2 million. But people don't have to pay for rescues. That comes from park fees and taxpayers. The CBC's Greg Colgan has more.
5: Most people are rescued with minor injuries, broken bones, or they're lost. Serious injuries may need a helicopter, which in national parks costs a minimum $4,500. Mark Ledwidge was a rescue specialist with Parks Canada for more than 30 years. He says it's important to help, regardless of costs.
6: Yeah, and we live in a civilized world where we have social services, and people should come and help you when you need it, whether it's on the highway, whether it's in the backcountry, whether it's doing something that's considered higher risk.
5: Parks Canada did 110 in-person rescues in Banff, Yoho, and Kootenay National Parks in the 2025-26 fiscal year,

0: It cost about $683,000. In a statement, Parks Canada says, quote, "Safety is a shared responsibility." Ledwidge says Parks Canada tried to bill people in the early 1990s, but the first bill wasn't paid.
1: That was the end of that whole cost recovery scheme.
0: Kananaskis Mountain Rescues cost about $1.5 million each year. It's covered by the Kananaskis Conservation Pass. Greg Holgan, CBC News, Canmore.
2: The Otipemisiwak Métis government spoke to the town of St. Paul at a council meeting this week. This comes after the Métis government called on the town to recognize its Métis roots. The ask was to consider restoring its historic name, St. Paul de Métis, and install a Red River cart at a prominent entrance. Grant Lacombe is the provincial secretary of Harvesting and Culture. He says Métis people were easily forgotten in St. Paul.
3: When I drive through town, I see the cutout figurines of the Ukrainian and stuff like that. I don't see nothing that's Métis. I see a flag at the landing pad, but there's nothing that tells me there's Métis in this town.
2: St. Paul Mayor Glenn Anderson says council will take the delegation's information from Monday's meeting back for discussion, and a town liaison will help coordinate future meetings. Canadian Joshua Kutrick and his three compatriots will soon be arriving at the International Space Station. Today's NASA SpaceX launch in Florida drew dozens of space enthusiasts to the Edmonton's TELUS World of Science. Andrea Hunkar has more.
4: 10, 9, 8. Decked out like she's heading there herself, 16-year-old Victoria Davian is among dozens of viewers at TELUS taking in the big moment.
5: And we've got ignition.
4: The reason she wanted to be here?
6: Because I like space rocks.
4: Unlike past missions, space rock experiments are not on the agenda this time. Experiments Kutrick and his team will conduct include astronauts' bone health and mental health research around stress and coping and their connections to emotions like gratitude, compassion, and awe. As for us back here on Earth, undoubtedly launches like this one plant seeds in the next generation of aspiring astronauts, like Victoria. Maria Davian is her mom.
7: It just makes that experience more real or doable experience if somebody wants to be an astronaut.
4: Helping to make an out-of-the-world dream reality. Andrea Hunkar, CBC News, Edmonton.
2: That is your news this hour, Jessica.
8: Let's get an update on our lovely fall weather.
2: Yeah, it has been a lovely day out there today in the capital region. Lots of sun and still pretty sunny out there. Tonight, mostly clear, but clouding over a little bit later in the evening, low of +5. Tomorrow, a mix of sun and cloud, high 16. The rest of the week and early into next week is looking beautiful. Mostly sunny days with temperatures in the mid to high teens. And a little treat for us on Monday. It's supposed to be 21 degrees then. Right now in Edmonton, we're holding steady at 15 degrees.
8: 21 degrees. Whew.
2: Can you imagine?
8: You know what? It's good. I didn't put away the sundresses, although I don't know if it's going to be warm enough for that. But in my mind...
2: With a cardigan?
8: Yeah, with a cardigan. Okay, there we go.
2: Girl.
8: I love this. The only thing that could make that more quintessentially fall is with a nice warm beverage in my hand. And
2: exactly.
8: Today, right? We are talking about our favorite coffee order. What's yours?
2: It's honestly so hard to say. I wish that we had an hour to talk about this. However, we don't. So I think I'll have to say... No, it's too hard. Maybe like a vanilla latte. That's probably my most ordered coffee in the history.
8: Any other modifications or that's it?
2: That's it.
8: See, that's pretty good.
2: Yeah, I usually get like a 12-ounce so that the ratio is a little bit more espresso forward rather than milk forward.
8: Oh, okay.
2: I love coffee. Like I drink coffee every day. I will drink any kind of coffee. But if I had a choice, probably vanilla latte or a cappuccino. I love a cappuccino as well. Like a traditional 8-ounce cappuccino.
8: Layer on the milk.
2: Love.
8: Okay. Love. Thank you for this, Emily.
2: You're welcome.
8: A lot of vanilla latte lovers amongst our team.
9: Yeah, lots of people. Even here on the text line, they're not lattes. They actually just like coffee black. So Go said, I like to drink my coffee black. If it's an espresso-based drink, I prefer cortado lately. Vi says, I drink my coffee black. It took me a long time to get used to drinking it like that. Once in a while, I like a French vanilla. So a lot of people, thanks Go, thanks Vi for writing in, but a lot of people like the coffee black too.
8: Yes, I got this one from Scott on email. I'm a fan of coffee made with a stovetop mocha pot. I messed around with the beans, Il Classico, and the grind medium fine and water temperature to achieve near perfect coffee. The end product is similar to espresso. It tastes rich, smells heavenly, and satisfies my need to tinker in the kitchen. A tiny spoon of sugar, no milk, and I am all set. It is the perfect start to my day.
9: That sounds very specific, but very lovely. Great way to start the day, for sure.
8: And, you know, the Europeans, we were talking about Europeans kind of scoffing at our coffee orders. They would not scoff at that coffee order, made with a proper mocha pot as well.
9: You know, I've never traveled anywhere in the world where anybody has ever turned their nose up, and at least not to my face when I make my fussy coffee order. So hopefully we're all just getting the coffee the way we like it.
8: Yes. You can let us know how you like your coffee, radioactive@cbc.ca. What's happening on the roads? It's busy.
9: It is pretty busy right now. What I thought might have been a suspected collision, I'm no longer seeing an indication that there is one. So we're talking about the southeast portion of the Henday. Those southbound lanes between 34th Street all the way back to the White Mite are still slow. It looks like traffic is moving a little better there. So I'm not sure what was causing the obstruction. Sure, it's slow there typically at this time of day anyway, so it's kind of hard to tell. Elsewhere in the city, High-Level Bridge, if you're heading southbound towards the bridge, it's slow. Because access onto the bridge has changed somewhat because of construction. So people are having to use one lane to get onto the bridge. Traffic at the moment, if you are heading to the High Level, southbound on 109, it's backed up all the way to 104th at the moment. And the Yellowhead, 127th Street, slow in both directions because of construction. If you see anything happening in traffic, let us know. Call us at #740 or text 587-336-2929.
8: Today we have a special edition of our food column. Chef Doreen Pry is marking a significant day and has recipes to go along with that theme. Doreen, welcome.
10: Thank you, Jessica. Thank you for this wonderful introduction. October 1st.
8: Oh, I know. Okay, so what are you marking today? It's a special day.
10: I'm a Canadian citizen today. I had my ceremony this morning. It was wonderful. It was really, really amazing. Was absolutely special, you know, and sharing this now as a Canadian. I mean, I have dual citizenship, which is amazing. But, you know, being able to vote, sharing this cultural heritage, you know, being responsible as a Canadian and even contributing more to our community makes me extremely happy. And being one of you now as well, you know, it's just very, very special. I'm super, super happy. So I thought, let's do German recipes with a Canadian twist to celebrate that little milestone today.
8: Okay, let's do that. And for the record, I heard claps on the other side in the control room. We got cheers and claps
10: celebrating. Yes. And I got treats outside too, Canada Dry and maple cookies.
8: Oh!
10: Yes, yes, yes. So it's all there. So
8: you're
10: it's amazing.
8: In.
10: I'm all in now. Okay.
8: So let's not forget, of course, your German heritage, right?
10: Yes, that's
8: where do we
10: right.
8: Start
10: We're combining it all here in Canada. This
8: exactly.
10: is the beauty of this country. So we will start with a twisted poutine. Mm. Okay, so we are taking my favorite Thuringian Kartoffelpuffer recipe and turning it.
8: What is that?
10: Do you want to try to say it?
8: What is that?
10: Kartoffel?
9: Kartoffel?
10: Puffer.
9: Puffer.
10: Perfect. Puffer is like puffing. Kartoffel is potato. So it's a puffed
8: Tanera
10: potato
8: did well there.
10: She did amazing. Mm-hmm. Tanera is absolutely amazing. So it's like a shredded, almost like a potato rösti, but you add some flour in there, some shredded onion, a little garlic, some salt and pepper, a little bit of eggs, a little bit, yeah, like I said, a little flour, and then you're making these nice shredded pancakes. They're a little heavier. So we usually eat them with applesauce and sour cream, but here we're going to do the cheese curds, and we are also making like a nice little wild mushroom ragu because we can forage those ones here also very nicely in British Columbia in Alberta. And then what you will do is you're gonna add also some beautiful mustard seeds, pickled mustard seeds, which is very Canadian as well, right? So you rinse your mustard seeds and then you're gonna cook them in some apple cider vinegar, you cook them with a little bay leaf, some peppercorns, some sugar, you know, and then you get a little bit of love in there and let them cook, and then they kind of pop up so deliciously and they're so nice and pickly, and then they pop so nicely on top of it. So that's kind of my take on that poutine, but with a German twist.
8: Well, that sounds good. Okay, stomach is responding. We have a delicious start on our hands. Where do we go next with this German-Canadian menu?
10: So now we are going a little bit to PEI, to the East Coast, with our Kotschnitzel. It's very...
8: Kotschnitzel.
10: Yeah, it's very similar to your fish and chips, but we are doing a schnitzel out of it.
8: Okay.
10: You know, so we are taking a beautiful piece of cod, and then I usually salt this and add a little bit of pepper, I add a little paprika on there, you know, sometimes a little bit of tarragon, and then you let this go through flour and through the egg wash and then through your panko, and then you're going to fry this nice and slowly in some olive oil and canola oil, and then you're going to add a nice little maple, dill, and tarragon tartar sauce, you know, which is a little unusual, but the maple brings a little bit of sweetness to it and brings us right into Quebec, right? So we are kind of traveling all the way through. So, you know, you can add some sour cream, you can add some mayonnaise, you can also just leave either or, you know, a little bit of shallot in there, some dill, some chopped capers, some fresh tarragon, and then a touch of that maple syrup and a little lemon juice, and then you have this really beautiful beautiful tartar sauce. And then if you like, you can do a nice little apple coleslaw with that. We talked about cabbage last week. Mm-hmm. We talked about apple season, right? It's all very local, you know, and this is a really nice little refreshing tartar little salad with our cod schnitzel.
8: Oh, that's good. Okay. Here in Alberta, too, we are known for our meat. So do you have a protein-focused crossover for us?
10: Yes, 100%. So it's either bison, or we can also use venison if we can't find it. So sometimes bison is also very expensive. So, mm-hmm. you know, you have to really be careful there how much you want to spend. But I thought a nice roasted bison tenderloin with some homemade spätzle is really, really lovely. And then, of course, some braised cabbage, which is really tasty. And a Saskatoon berry gastrique. So that is... That's the full-on combination, right? So you take your bison tenderloin, 6 ounces, let's say, if you just have a main course, nicely seared, you know, salt and pepper, a little thyme, little rosemary in there, a touch of butter, and then you cook it to your preferred temperature. So you can go like medium, medium rare. I wouldn't go too long because it dries out quite a bit. Okay. If you like it well done, you can also wrap some bacon around it so that keeps it a little bit more moist, you know.
8: And then you also get the bacon,
10: and then you can also get nice and salty bacon. So for your Saskatoon berry gastrique, you put some shallots.
8: Before we get into that, what's a gastrique?
10: It's basically almost like a savory, vinegary compote, which allows you not to have like a sauce, like a jus, where you have to cook roast bones. And this process is about 12, 24 hours, depending on how much you make. But this gastrique is a very quick little, nice little sauce that is extremely... extremely beautiful, especially with something like wild game. And when you work with that, it helps you not to make an excessive sauce. So here you're going to do, you put shallots, red wine, vinegar and red wine and a little maple syrup in a pot. And then you reduce this by half, and then you add your Saskatoon berries. You can also use Haska berries. They are also very locally grown here. And a touch of beef stock. And then you got to simmer that until it gets very syrupy. And that's really, really tasty, as you can see. And then at the end, you add a little bit of butter. And that butter makes it nice and glossy and shiny. Mm. And meanwhile, you serve this with some spätzle.
8: What is that?
10: Mm. So spätzle are like a pasta. Excuse me. A pasta that you have to whip really, really hard. So you have flour... some sparkling water, some eggs, some nutmeg, some salt, and you whip this with your hand until it gets really bubbly. And then you take it to a perforated pan, and then it drops down like little spätzle buttons almost. Or you have a spätzle board where you make almost spaghetti, but you have to dip it in the water and kind of cut it in. So it's really complicated, but really, really tasty.
8: It all sounds so delicious. Doreen, thank you for this, the perfect celebration. And again, congratulations on becoming Canadian.
10: Thank you so much. I appreciate that.
8: Doreen Pry is Radioactive's chef. She joins us on Thursdays with some of her favorite ways to prepare fresh and seasonal cuisine. I wanted to save the little frog in Doreen's throat because I could tell it was trying to get out. But I do know that a favorite coffee that is made in her household involves some sort of amazing whipped cream, like a salted caramel whipped cream.
9: It does, because it's Doreen. Mm-hmm. I mean, there's just such, you know, romance and passion when Doreen talks about food. Goodness. It's great to listen to.
8: Yeah. When she said this when we were in the control room, I was thinking, yeah, you're not getting that from a store. I've never seen this on the menu. And she says, yes, I make this at home.
9: Yeah, the combinations are amazing.
8: Figures. What's happening in traffic?
9: Well, just congestion really and volume at the moment. I still have no confirmation of any stalls or collisions around the city. So I hope it stays that way and everybody's getting to and from where they're going nice and safely. So the situation on Grote Road between Stony Plain Road going all the way up towards 118 is still quite slow. I mean, it is that time of day, right? But it is extra slow between 118 all the way up to the Yellowhead. That's that stretch that is now officially St. Albert Trail. So I'm suspecting perhaps something is slowing that down extra at the moment. Again, Grote Road, pretty much all the way from Stony Plain Road up to 118, and then continuing on Stony Plain Road, or rather St. Albert Trail, between 118 up to the Yellowhead is slow in those northbound lanes as well. And elsewhere in the city, the Henday is looking all right. On the west side of the city, the interchange around 116 is slow in both directions if you are on the Henday there, particularly slow southbound. Between the Yellowhead all the way down to Stony Plain Road is extra slow right now. If you see anything happening in traffic, let us know. Call us at #740 or text 587-336-2929.
8: Thanks for that, Tanera. Coming up to 10 minutes to 5 o'clock, this is Radioactive. Just 2.5 weeks remain until voters mark their ballots in the upcoming provincial referendum. In the days leading up to October the 19th, CBC is checking in with communities across Alberta to find out how people are feeling about the upcoming vote. Tomorrow night, we're even hosting a panel discussion at the U of A to give students more information about the referendum from a variety of perspectives. Producer Adrian Lamb recently spent some time on campus speaking to students, and she joins us with more. Adrian, hello.
11: Good afternoon, Jessica.
8: So how are students feeling about this upcoming vote?
11: I think it depends on who you ask, right? I mean, some people didn't even know it was happening at all, right? Others telling us it's a waste of time and a waste of money. And then there are those who have signed up for the mail-in ballots, so the vote doesn't conflict with midterms, which happen to be in and around the middle of the month. So real range, I think. I'd say we heard from about 40 people at the Student Union building around lunchtime last week. Lots of people with open books and laptops, chowing down, and chewing the political fat. Here's what a few of them told us.
12: How do I feel? Kinda nuts? I mean, clearly Canada isn't doing something right if Alberta feels this way. So the people need to be heard, but maybe this is a bit of an overreaction.
13: I kind of wish that it wasn't really happening because, like, I wish that we would all just be able to, like, get along and not be able to, like, stir up this more political divide. But it exists. We have to accept it. It is what it is.
12: There's something I did think about, as I feel we'll get through the vote, like, whatever happens, but what's after? Like, what are we going to think about after? Because obviously someone's not going to be happy about it. How are we going to deal with that after?
11: Some observations there, Jessica, from University of Alberta students who told us they'll be voting in the upcoming referendum. You heard there Mohamed Rizvi, Naomi Metz, and Guy Marank. So,
8: now, Albertans are being asked to vote on 10 questions. Which one is the talker on campus?
11: Yeah, I would say question 10 for sure. The separation is top of mind. Seems not to be too much heat around the four Constitution questions, you know, judicial appointments to Senate, interprovincial services. But there were a lot of thoughts and passion on the five immigration-related questions.
8: And what are students saying about that?
11: Yeah, again, a range. You know, when you go out and you talk to people, often we bring that big whiteboard I have by my desk there, a bit of a conversation starter. So we set that up at the intersection of the main hallway beside the food court near the microwaves, high traffic area. Mm-hmm. We asked people, which of the referendum ballot topics, you know, felt most personal to them, to their student experience. And people write down on those colorful sticky notes, you know, what they thought. So that's how we connected with Melanie O'Susan.
8: And what's her story?
11: Yeah, so she's 21, a student born and raised here. Parents both immigrated when they were teenagers, actually, from the Democratic Republic of the Congo. And she says the whole family are Federalists. They'll be voting to stay in Canada. And Melanie told me that they've had a lot of conversations around the dinner table about the upcoming vote and the immigration questions. She's particularly struck, in fact, by the reflections of her father, who's a welder.
14: When I hear my dad talk about the way his buddies at work talk about immigrants, not realizing that he is the immigrant they're talking about. He is the person stealing all of our jobs, taking all of our tax money. Yet it's someone that they work with so closely that they respect. And it's like this weird dissonance between that. He's seen Alberta at its best, at its worst. He's seen the economy fluctuate, and I think his voice matters just as much as anyone who claims to be 100% Canadian, whatever that means.
11: So that's Melanie O'Susan, Jessica. She also told me she's got cousins and aunts and uncles who haven't been able to achieve their citizenship yet because she says the process is long and it's grueling, and yet they're contributing taxes every single day. So she has a lot of frustration around this aspect of the referendum.
8: And you clearly spoke to some very politically engaged students on campus. What's your sense to how widespread that is?
11: Yeah, again, I mean, it's tough to say definitively over one lunch hour and a sample of like 40 students of a body of more than 46,000, right? Got to be honest about that. But the University of Alberta Student Union wants to make sure that students are informed and they are engaged. Now, Angel Reyna, she's the vice president and external for the U of A. She's calling this referendum a significant and pivotal point in the province's democracy. And it's why she's decided to pull together this panel discussion tomorrow, and she's lined up some pretty heavy hitters to do that.
8: Like who?
11: Well, so Marie Gordon, so she's an award-winning family lawyer, a long-standing U of A educator who's earned the Alberta Order of Excellence. Keith Wilson, who is an Edmonton area lawyer, a businessman, and the leader of the pro-independence group Let Alberta Decide. And Jason Kenney, a former Alberta premier, former Conservative federal minister, who is urging Albertans to vote to stay in Canada. Tara McCarthy, our host of Edmonton AM, will be moderating this discussion. And this evening, happening Friday night, 5:30 to 6:30. And here's what Angel Reyna is expecting.
15: I got to say, I'm quite nervous whenever I imagine this evening. But I imagine definitely a full house of young folks. I imagine hearing people talking about immigration, agreeing, disagreeing with the way the questions are written, the way they're laid out. And then I imagine a hush falls over as we start the event. There's some back and forth between the panelists, but as folks are heading out, I imagine like the volume picks up right again because they're so invigorated by the event and the conversation that they sat through that they just can't stop debating it among themselves.
11: That's Angel Reyna's vision, Jessica, for what will be happening on Friday night. And although the Student Union wants to keep this What Happens Next panel discussion to just U of A students, staff, and alumni in the room, they have agreed to let us live stream the event so we can share it widely with our viewers and listeners and readers. So that's what we're going to do.
8: Adrian, thank you for bringing us some information on this and these students' voices.
11: My pleasure.
8: Adrian Lam is the community engagement producer at CBC Edmonton. The What Happens Next forum happens tomorrow night from 5:30 to 6:30 p.m. And as we mentioned, Jason Kenney, Keith Wilson, and Marie Gordon are the panelists. Our Tara McCarthy is moderating that event. And if you want to stream it, you check it out on YouTube, on TikTok, or on our main webpage. Just go to cbc.ca/Edmonton and you can click on our community page to get those details. Let's check in on the traffic.
9: Yeah, so traffic, if you weren't listening about 10 minutes ago when I did an update, we are stall and collision free as far as I can tell. Traffic is very slow on Grote Road at the moment. If you're heading northbound between Stony Plain Road all the way up to the 118 Avenue traffic circle, and then even beyond that, St. Albert Trail northbound is very slow. We're all the way up to the Yellowhead. The Yellowhead in and of itself is slow around that area too. It's mostly eastbound traffic between, I'd say, 149th Street all the way over to 97. There is a lot of construction there as well. Westbound traffic in that stretch isn't doing too bad at the moment. And then southbound 109th Street, if you're heading towards the High Level Bridge, is a little slow going. I mean, that's a bit of an understatement if you're sitting there stopped at the moment, but it's slow going this afternoon because there is construction affecting how you are accessing that bridge. If you see anything at all in traffic, let us know. Call us at #740 or text 587-336-2929.
8: Thank you, Tanara. Emily, what's coming up in the local news?
2: Alberta drivers, businesses, and charities are all getting a break at the pumps starting today. The province is suspending its fuel tax for the rest of the year. I'll have this story coming up in my next newscast.
8: Thank you for that. Okay, weather-wise, pretty nice skies out there.
9: Yeah, I'd say it's a pretty nice day. Average daytime highs around this time of year for us in the capital region, 14 degrees. Average overnight lows should be around 3 degrees. We will be above average, I should say, over the next week here in the capital region. At the moment, we're sitting at 15 degrees. We barely got to our high today. Tonight, a few clouds roll in, going down to a low of 3. Friday, 16 degrees, a mix of sun and cloud. I guess Friday's tomorrow already. Saturday, 17 and sun. Sunday, 19. Monday, 21. And then right into mid next week, we're looking at temperatures around 16 degrees. And then overnight lows are hovering around 3, 4 some nights, you know. So we're at that point right now. We did get close to 0 last night in the city, though.
8: I saw feels like -1 when I woke up.
9: Ooh. Yeah, it's that time of year, you know. That's what we're kind of dealing with. Even today, Environment Canada sending out a note letting all of us know that they will no longer be issuing frost reports or advisories because it is just that time
8: of year. Let's just assume we have it.
9: Let's assume most days. Okay. Yeah.
8: Well, today we're talking coffee. Got this from Randy. Prefer a double short espresso, black from Bistro Praha, or if not near an espresso machine, a black McDonald's coffee, which is from the provider Tim Hortons that they use to source, or a black filter coffee at home.
9: There you go. Randy. Nice and simple.
8: Yeah. Thank you for that, Randy. And you can let us know how you like your coffee, radioactive@cbc.ca. It is International Coffee Day. There is a reason we are taking all these orders, which sounds like I am placing a very big order for coffee. Better get on that. 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
18: 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But now, with rising quotas, there is an opportunity for revival, but getting young people on board is still a challenge.
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19: I'm Salima Shivji. A proposed oil pipeline from Alberta to the West Coast is now a project of national interest. The aim, to start building it in less than a year. What that means politically and for Canada's economy, coming up on Your World Tonight at 6, 6:30 in Newfoundland.
20: From CBC News, The World This Hour, I'm Kaz Bovin. Ottawa has chosen a new pipeline as the first project designated to be in the country's national interest under the new Building Canada Act. It will send bitumen from Alberta's oil sands to the West Coast. The Prime Minister says the review will be done in under a year. And as Jennifer Yoon tells us, he's promising a worthy investment.
21: The Canadian taxpayer is going to make a lot of money off this pipeline.
22: Prime Minister Mark Carney is fast-tracking a major new oil pipeline from Alberta to the West Coast.
21: The Government of Canada is officially listing the West Coast pipeline, now known as Pacific Link, as a project of national interest. Oh, yeah.
22: Standing next to the Prime Minister, Alberta Premier Danielle Smith, the leader of a province about to vote on whether it wants to leave Canada. This announcement, she says, shows Alberta can advance its interests without leaving the Federation.
23: This is one example, along with the work we've done over the last year, I think, of demonstrating that cooperative federalism can work in action.
22: The pipeline is likely to face pushback from Indigenous people and environmentalists, including possible legal challenges. Still, Carney said the Major Projects Office will set out conditions for building the pipeline by September 1st next year. Jennifer Yoon, CBC News, Ottawa.
20: A dozen Jewish teachers in Ontario have filed claims of discrimination to the province's Human Rights Tribunal. They allege employers and unions failed to take adequate action after they'd reported incidents of anti-Semitism. Those include failing to investigate after swastikas were found drawn in classrooms. The educators are seeking $150,000 in damages. School boards in Toronto, York Region, and Ottawa are among those named in the claims. A Tennessee woman is in hospital after surviving a botched lethal injection. Krista Pike was given what should have been two fatal doses of a drug, but kept breathing. As Chris Reyes tells us, the incident has prompted the state's governor to pause all executions.
0: They went through two rounds and she was still breathing at the end. It was very ragged.
1: Catherine Sweeney is one of the journalists who witnessed Krista Pike's scheduled execution in Tennessee. State officials administered two doses of a lethal drug, but Pike did not die. Eventually, she was rushed to hospital.
3: Krista is alive. Right now, we don't have a sense of her prognosis or much update on her health, but we do know that she is alive right now and receiving life-saving medical care.
1: Randy Spivey is Pike's attorney. He's calling on Tennessee's governor to commute her sentence.
3: The state of Tennessee has shown us again that they are not capable of carrying out an execution consistent with basic human dignity.
1: Now 50 years old, Pike was convicted of murder when she was 18 years old. Tennessee's governor has halted executions and ordered a third-party investigation into what went wrong. Chris Reyes, CBC News, New York.
20: The family of Renee Good is suing the U.S. federal government and several immigration officials. In January, the 37-year-old mother of three was fatally shot by an immigration officer in Minneapolis during anti-ICE protests. Good's brother, Brent Ganger, is one of the plaintiffs alleging wrongful death and other violations.
5: Although she didn't ask for this, she would be proud of us for moving forward with this lawsuit to find accountability in order to protect other families that might go through the same thing.
20: The U.S. Department of Homeland Security has previously defended Good's shooting as an incident of justified use of force. Police in the U.K. have arrested a dual British and Iranian national on suspicion of plotting a terror attack. It's in relation to last weekend's security incident just outside a military base in England, which hosts U.S. bombers used to strike Iran. Five British men were initially arrested close to RAF Fairford over suspected explosives and terror offenses. They have since been released on bail. Yesterday, UK Prime Minister Andy Burnham said there is strong indications Tehran played a role in the incident. Iran has so far denied any involvement. That is your World This Hour for CBC News. I'm Kaz Boivin.
24: Hi, Edmonton. Thanks for joining us here on Radioactive. It's Thursday, October the 1st. I'm Jessica Ng. Today, construction of a new oil pipeline from central Alberta to the BC coast became the first project of national interest. We'll get some details on that from Minister Olszewski in 15 minutes. Meanwhile, a local author and journalist isn't feeling as certain.
25: There's no certainty that a pipeline will ever be built, because there's no economic case for it.
24: Satya Das shares his thoughts in a new book, and we'll get a preview later this hour.
9: Good afternoon. I'm Tanara McLean in with a look at weather this afternoon. We're easing into a nice stretch of weather, I would say, over the next few days in the capital region. Lots of sunshine in the forecast well into mid next week, with temperatures even going above 20 degrees over the weekend. Right now, though, we are cooling down slightly. We are sitting at 14 degrees here in the capital region.
24: Thank you for that, Tanara. Emily Ray Pasiak has a look at the local news.
2: Elections Alberta has new numbers on how many special ballots they've received as the province's fall referendum comes up in less than 3 weeks. We'll tell you more on this coming up.
24: Thank you for that. Tanara, back to you for an update on a busy afternoon.
9: Yeah, quite busy right now. We are getting some calls into the traffic phone, so I'll check those as soon as I'm done this update here. At the moment, we don't have any reports of stalls or collisions. Perhaps that's what those calls are about, so we'll update that again. If you're heading southbound onto onto the high-level bridge, things are a little slow right now, southbound on 109. And then really the only portion of the Henday that's extra slow at the moment is that usual slowdown on the west side of the city near the interchange around Highway 16, which is the Yellowhead. Southbound lanes are particularly slow there right now. It's usually because people are trying to exit coming up onto the Henday as you're going southbound. That is slow right now all the way to Highway 16A. If you do see anything happening in traffic, you can let us know by calling #740. You can also text us 587-336-2929.
24: As the October 19th referendum date approaches, many Alberta teachers are grappling with whether to discuss the questions in class and how to approach them. Provincial Affairs reporter Janet French joins us to explain how a new law is leaving teachers wary of discussing controversial issues in class. Hi, Janet.
4: Hi there.
24: So can you start off by reminding us what questions Albertans will be voting on?
4: Yeah, we're told it's an unprecedented event in Canada for direct democracy. Voters are going to cast ballots on 10 different questions. There's a question about whether Alberta should remain a province in Canada or commence the legal process to hold a binding referendum on separation. There are four questions about immigration, including whether Alberta should take increased control over it and what eligibility newcomers should have to receive public services. There's a question about showing proof of citizenship while voting. And there are four constitutional questions, including whether to ask other provinces, territories, and the Canadian government to eliminate the federal Senate.
24: When you spoke to educators about reaching this topic in class, what was on their mind?
4: Teachers are no strangers to covering controversial issues. There are resources and there's guidance for how to do that, including a provincial guide to education, their training, and also the expectations outlined in the province's teacher quality standards and the teacher's code of conduct. But there are a few factors that make this topic feel more fraught. First, the perception that some of the referendum questions are divisive. Critics have said some of them are xenophobic and unfairly blame newcomers for challenges like a lack of housing or healthcare wait times. And in the middle of these heated conversations, the Alberta legislature last spring passed a government bill, an act to remove politics and ideology from classrooms and amend the Education Act, also known as Bill 25. Mm-hmm. And now this omnibus bill made a lot of changes, but chief among them was a demand that school divisions and their staff be, quote, neutral on any political, social, or ideological subject. And that provision took effect on September 1st.
24: How is that then changing how teachers approach these contentious topics?
4: Well, first, everyone I spoke to agrees that students absolutely want to and should learn about contentious issues. Research shows there are benefits to discussing them respectfully, including increased civic engagement and understanding. Mm-hmm. And some teachers are tackling this head on, including Brett Dibble. He is a Calgary high school teacher, and he spent a fair bit of time this past summer planning how to teach his grade 12 level social studies classes about the referendum. He says the referendum would fit with some social studies curricular outcomes in every grade from 7 through 12, but it best fits with social studies 30. And some of his students are 18 and eligible to vote. So he reviewed the questions with his students. He says they found the constitutional ones particularly confusing. And he covered potential implications of each of those choices and then highlighted what are the benefits and the drawbacks. And he had students write a defense of their own positions. But he has colleagues who did not go as deep. And he says that is because of the political climate and the extra scrutiny on Alberta teachers right now.
6: A lot of social studies teachers who aren't as, I think, like comfortable talking about these kind of more controversial issues, they're just going to go to back to basics of like, we're just going to read the textbook. We're just going to do textbook work. We're going to do things where, like, our textbooks are great, but they're from 20 years ago. So I think the problem is a lot of teachers who just are going to do kind of like, they're going to stick to the very narrow kind of topics and like the stuff that has kind of isn't as sensitive, it'll cause a lot of our students to not really understand the complexity of like these issues.
4: Dibble says it is not his job to tell students what to believe, but to explain some of the different perspectives on these issues. But he did find himself being extra cautious this year to prevent any perception of bias. And I should note, the president of the Alberta Teachers Association made similar comments on Bill 25, keeping ideology out of the classroom. And social media influencers pledging to report teachers who run afoul of the law, that's leaving teachers feeling scared of targeting and harassment.
24: How are teachers meant then to approach this?
4: Well, I chatted with Margie Patrick, who's an education professor at the King's University in Edmonton. She teaches future teachers how to cover controversial issues. And she says thoughtfulness and preparation are important. Teachers need to consider what sort of life experiences they're bringing into class. And they need to think about, in the limited time available, whose perspectives do I include? And the teachers also have to think about power dynamics when they're deciding how to frame these perspectives. Does one group have more money or a bigger platform, for example? And what worries Patrick is that her students respond best when a teacher is passionate, like emotionally invested in discussing an issue. And if teachers are fearful and avoidant, they risk students becoming disengaged.
7: teaching controversial issues has just gotten actually more complex. And teachers now have to take a step back and actually make more calculated risks, which is going to be more difficult, and it's actually going to kind of cast a pall over the depth that they can do. And then there's all these issues like, what of all the many perspectives am I going to bring in to my classroom? There are so many perspectives, I can't bring them all in. But again, the perspectives that I do bring in are going to shape my students and their understanding of the issues.
10: Who's raising concerns about biases in schools?
4: Well, there is a subset of people who are worried about this, who believe teachers are indoctrinating students to believe various things. There have been a couple of examples that conservative politicians in Alberta have highlighted over the years, including worksheets they believed were too critical of the oil and gas industry. And earlier this year, someone secretly recorded a teacher in Fort Saskatchewan who appeared to be mocking conservatives. Even if these kinds of incidents are uncommon, which the education minister says they are, they do capture a lot of attention. John Hilton O'Brien is the executive director of the group Parents for Choice in Education. It advocates for more parenting involvement in and authority in schooling, and he is concerned about bias in schools. But he also says the teachers have not had a lot of time to prepare lessons about this referendum, and he thinks the public will have to trust them to do their best.
12: If you cannot be objective about it, and you can't avoid inflicting your own biases on your students, it is an ethical choice to decide not to cover it. And I can't fault them for making ethical choices. It's sad that they won't be able to make use of it.
10: How does Alberta's education minister want teachers to handle the referendum topic in class?
4: Minister Dimitris Nikolaidis says he wants them to approach it with professionalism, impartiality, and neutrality, and explain why the referendum is happening and demonstrate what people on both sides of the issues believe. He says Bill 25 was actually intended to spur more discussion of contentious issues, not shut them down.
13: By ensuring that we're approaching the conversation and the subject academically, and individual opinions or perspectives of teachers are not put in the forefront, then I'm confident we'll reach the right objective, which is to develop our students' sense of critical thinking, their ability to ask questions and formulate their own opinions.
4: Nikolaidis also points out that there were already rules in place requiring teachers to approach issues professionally, including a ministerial order, those teacher quality standards, and a provincial code of conduct. Now, some of the government's critics have said, well, then why was this legislation necessary? What problem is it trying to solve? And there are looming questions like, if a teacher says, I'm patriotic to Canada, in a school that is legally obligated to fly Canadian and Alberta flags and play the national anthem every week, is that a breach of neutrality? The minister did not directly answer that question. Now, some critics of the bill are pushing the government to provide a definition of ideological neutrality to help teachers navigate what they feel like is a minefield.
10: Janet, I appreciate all this work into looking into what is definitely quite a conundrum for these teachers. Thank you for this.
4: You're welcome.
10: That's Janet French, a political or provincial affairs reporter, rather, at CBC.
14: 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And here's one of the tracks that I'll be spinning this week, Samantha Savage-Smith, Sundress.

0: Calgary's Samantha Savage Smith with Sundress off her brand new album, Little Places. 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
1: Good afternoon. I'm Tanara McLean in with a look at traffic. We do have one collision to tell you about so far. I got a text not too long ago saying there's a crash southbound on 50th Street as you're approaching the Henday. This is affecting traffic trying to exit the Millwoods neighborhood on 50th Street. The collision is in the right-hand lane, the person informed us. Again, southbound 50th Street as you're leaving Millwoods, heading towards the Henday, there was a collision slowing things down. Elsewhere in the city right now, it's just pretty much congestion everywhere. The Henday's looking all right. The west side of the Henday is slow around the Highway 16 area. Otherwise, it's moving at least, and other quadrants are a little slow in both directions. However, it is nothing of note. It's just congestion at the moment. If you see anything in traffic, let us know. Call us at #740 or text 587-336-2929.
0: Thanks for that, Tanara. Coming up to 20 minutes after 5 o'clock and you're listening to Radioactive. Ottawa has designated the West Coast Pacific Link oil pipeline as its first project of national interest. This morning, Prime Minister Mark Carney made the announcement in Fort McMurray, along with Premier Danielle Smith. The pipeline will carry 1 billion barrels of oil per day from central Alberta to the southern BC coast. Construction will happen under the Building Canada Act to help fast-track and consolidate the actual approval process. Elnor Oshevsky is the federal minister responsible for Prairies Economic Development Canada and joins us now. Minister, welcome back to the show.
2: Thank you so much for having me. Pleasure to be here.
0: So why did your government designate this pipeline project as a top priority?
2: Well, it's a top priority for a number of reasons. And, you know, if we look at the Build Canada Act, there are some criteria that go to whether a project is of national interest. And this pipeline project meets all of that criteria. And I know that everyone will remember this. You know, our Prime Minister ran on the basis that he would unify the country, that he would make Canada an energy superpower, and also that he would make sure that all regions of the country could share in economic prosperity. And so, you know, those are just some of the really good reasons why I'm so excited about today's announcement.
0: Why has it taken so long, though?
2: Actually, I think this is one of the shortest periods of time for a project of this magnitude that probably we've ever seen. If you recall, the original MOU was signed in November of 2025. Since then, there have been another four agreements signed between Alberta and Canada. And that's all culminated in this announcement today, which is exactly on the date that the Prime Minister and Premier Smith said it would be.
0: So remind us of the basics of this project in terms of the route, the cost, and ownership.
2: So basically, the route will it will take oil product from Bruderheim, and it will take it to Roberts Bank in British Columbia. The ownership group is made up of Trans Mountain Corporation and the Alberta Petroleum Marketing Commission, and also Pembina Pipeline. And so Trans Mountain will be constructing the pipeline. And that's an incredible advantage because the pipeline is going to follow the TMX route for the most part. And that means that that will significantly improve like construction time. It'll reduce schedule uncertainty. It will reduce costs. Trans Mountain's got extensive knowledge of this proposed corridor. So that's an incredible thing.
0: September 1st of next year is the deadline to finalize conditions for the project. What would finalized conditions look like, and how do we actually get to that point?
2: So over the next number of months, many parties will be working very hard. They will be having discussions with Indigenous groups and other stakeholders. There will need to be a lot of technical information prepared and shared. And so there's a lot of work to be done over the next year before a comprehensive set of conditions can be drafted. And as you quite rightly point out, that deadline is about a year from now.
0: Now, what if that deadline isn't met?
2: If that deadline's not met, I suppose there could be extensions to the deadline, but it is my belief that everyone involved in this project is going to work as hard as they can to make sure that those conditions are ready so that this project can be moved forward. You know, as a government, we've done what we can to remove and reduce red tape, make sure that we don't have overlapping layers of permitting and, you know, steps that are inefficient. And so we'll be working very hard, as will the province of Alberta, as will BC, to make sure that that these things happen on time for the benefit of the provinces involved, but also for the rest of the country.
0: How do you get everyone on board with a project like this? Because the proposed pipeline would go through a number of different communities with a number of different perspectives.
2: Because it's following the Trans Mountain Corridor for about 70 to 90% of the route, it's expected, it's anticipated that that will mean, with respect to community buy-in and Indigenous agreement, that that will be much less of a challenge than it might have been otherwise. And you may have heard the Prime Minister say this morning that even before today, there have been 130 Indigenous groups that have that the government's been in discussions, like BC government, Alberta, and federal government has been in discussions with regarding this project and the proposed route. So, you know, a lot of the groundwork has been done already, and over the next year, it will continue.
0: So how realistic, then, do you think this timeline is to have this up and running by 2032, 2033, Minister?
2: I'm very optimistic. It's as I said when we started our discussion. I think that we've moved forward with all haste, and I'm very, very pleased with the amount of time that it took, the relatively short amount of time that it took for the provinces, BC, Alberta, and the federal government to make such a large number of agreements already. There's an MOU with BC, there's one with Alberta, there's subsequent agreements, including an implementation agreement with Alberta. And that tells me that we have a high likelihood that we'll be able to meet the timelines we've been able to do so thus far.
0: Minister, appreciate your time this afternoon. Thank you for joining us.
2: Thank you so much. Appreciate your time as well. Thank you.
0: That's Eleanor Orshevsky, the federal minister and responsible for Prairies Economic Development Canada.
1: Good afternoon. I'm Tanara McLean in with a quick look at traffic. We're getting a few calls and a few texts to the text line for the traffic phone, I should say. There is a collision southbound on 50th Street as you are approaching the Henday. This is affecting traffic trying to exit the Millwoods neighborhood on 50th Street. So again, this is southbound. We're hearing the traffic, or rather the collision, is affecting mostly the right-hand lane. 50th Street southbound as you're leaving Millwoods heading to the Henday, there is a collision slowing things down. And then also got a note saying there appears to be something not functioning quite well with the train track crossing arms. This is if you're heading eastbound on the White Mud, affecting traffic between Gateway Boulevard and 99th Street. The train is kind of in that area there, and the traffic arms are not functioning properly for the train. So that's affecting traffic heading northbound on Gateway, especially if you are trying to exit going eastbound on the White Mud. It's also affecting people who've come up that ramp trying to get across the White Mud interchange there as you're heading, eastbound across Gateway Boulevard toward 99th. If you have an update on any of those situations, please let us know. Call us at #740 or text 587-336-2929.
0: And outside, is it just me? Is it getting hazy in the sky?
1: It does look like it's getting a bit hazy, but I think the sun has now gone behind the other buildings for us. So okay. We're not getting that light in here. But I love this time of year with the sun because it plays off of things at this angle and things start to light up in a new kind of way. So it's really nice looking across the street from us here at the studio. We're looking east to, you know, at City Hall and some of those taller buildings. They just kind of light up at this time of day. It's really pretty.
0: Yeah, it is really pretty.
1: 14 degrees is what we're

0: And it turns out, no surprise to anyone, that our listeners love coffee.
1: Apparently people like coffee.
0: So I hear. I hear that from a lot of people, like Tim, who says, I love coffee. Drink my coffee black. My favorite coffee in Edmonton is Coffee Bureau on Jasper Ave. I love coffee so much, I had to get a nice espresso machine. It's one of the best purchases I have made. Tim, thank you for sharing that with us.
1: Yeah, for sure. And we also got this from Tony. So there's some Italian in this. I will try my best to do this. Tony K says, double shot of Cafe Bourbon Crema Classica espresso pulled into a warm ceramic tazza, I believe, and aggressively stirred, sipped times two, finish with a Ritronelli cookie. The Neapolitan way, buona giornata a tutti. That means good day to all. I looked it up.
0: Well done.
1: Thank you.
0: There were a lot of things to pronounce in there.
1: Yeah, for sure. So thank you, Tony. Tony knows coffee, it sounds like.
0: Yeah, and enjoying it with a little biscuit and everything. Yeah. You can let us know. Maybe it's a Madeleine that you enjoy your coffee with. How do you like that coffee? Radioactive at cbc.ca. It's 5:30. Here's Emily Ray Pasiak with your local news.
2: Good afternoon. Elections Alberta has new numbers on how many special ballots they've received as the province's fall referendum comes up in less than 3 weeks. The CBC's Emma Zhao reports.
3: The elections body says it's received just over 658,000 special ballot applications and that it approved over 652,000. More than 131,000 of those ballots have been returned and validated. Elections Alberta says voters who requested special ballots just before the September 25th deadline will receive them in the next few days. It says the amount of special ballot applications it has received is high compared to past elections. Elections Alberta recommends voters mail back their ballots by October 9th, as all ballots need to be received by October 16th at 5 p.m. to be considered valid. Albertans planning on advanced voting can head to the polls between October 13th and 17th. The October 19th referendum will ask Albertans to vote on 10 questions, one of those being whether the province should stay in Canada or if a second binding referendum should be held. Emma Zhao, CBC News, Edmonton.
2: Alberta drivers, businesses, and charities are all getting a break at the pumps starting today. The province is suspending its fuel tax for the rest of the year. Dan McGarvey has the details.
4: From today through till the end of December, motorists will save 13 cents a litre on gas and diesel. The province says rising energy prices and continued global uncertainty are continuing to put pressure on household budgets. Premier Danielle Smith says it means direct relief to families, drivers, and businesses. CEO of Calgary Meals on Wheels, Esther Elder, says the break will also help local charities.
5: Fuel savings is going to really help benefit our volunteers, and it also helps us stretch every dollar further and keep resources focused on feeding vulnerable Calgarians.
4: The province says it will monitor pump prices to make sure retailers pass on the savings, with penalties for price gouging potentially reaching $300,000. Alberta reviews its fuel tax every 3 months, with the next review taking place on January 1st. Dan McGarvey, CBC News, Calgary.
2: Out on the campaign trail, BC's political leaders shared their thoughts on the Carney government's decision to fast-track the approval process for an oil pipeline from Alberta to the BC coast. Katie DeRosa tells us where they stand.
6: We've got an important role to play in this pipeline process to protect the interests of British Columbians.
7: BC NDP leader David Eby says his negotiations with Ottawa ensured the North Coast tanker ban remained in place, pushing the proposed oil pipeline to the southern route, ending in Roberts Bank. BC Conservative leader Lorne Dirksen says another oil pipeline is one more step towards unlocking BC's resource potential.
8: At a time of economic crisis, saying no to nation-building projects is just not just bad policy, it's of course un-Canadian.
7: BC Green Party leader Emily Lowen, meanwhile, says 90% of the tanker route travels through American waters.
9: This pipeline is being branded as a bastion of energy sovereignty when in fact it relies on the cooperation with the American government.
7: The pipeline proponents and Ottawa's major projects office aim to finalize conditions by next September, which will allow for construction to begin. Katie DeRosa, CBC News, Victoria.
2: Grand Prairie's new police service is installing biometric monitoring technology for 8 of its holding cells. As Eagle Anderson reports, the goal is to improve the safety

0: of those in custody.
1: Grand Prairie Police Service Chief Dwayne LaCusta describes the biometric monitoring sensor as a box that sits in the cell block recording health information. It tracks respiratory function, body temperature, and movement. An alarm will sound if a detainee is in distress.
2: It doesn't replace the current practices that we have of, you know, physical monitoring of the subjects that might be in our detention cells there.
1: Monitoring will be paired with on-site paramedics. Alberta's police watchdog, ACERT, is investigating 4 in-custody deaths and 3 serious injuries in 2026 alone. Criminal defense lawyer Tom Engel supports increased safety measures for detainees.
3: The need for a health professional in each cell block and this biometric monitoring is dire all across Canada.
1: Other police services like Edmonton, Regina, and Surrey are already using similar technology. GPPS takes over from the RCMP as police of jurisdiction in Grand Prairie on October 21st. The monitoring will be installed shortly after. Eagle Anderson, CBC News, Grand Prairie.
0: Dozens of Edmontonians flocked to the TELUS World of Science today to take in the launch of Canadian astronaut Joshua Kutrick aboard the Dragon spacecraft. Kutrick is off to the International Space Station with his 3 compatriots as part of a joint mission with SpaceX and NASA. The team will join astronauts already on the ISS to conduct several experiments, including Canadian ones. Maria Desvier and her daughter Victoria were among the crowd watching Kutrick blast off into space.
4: That's what's wonderful, because we found out he's from Saskatchewan, so he's just, you know, right in our backyard. And it's inspiring for, you know, my daughter or others. We have a friend as well that they love space as well. And just to watch someone and hear they're able to do it and witness it, so that's just amazing.
0: Kutrick and his team will conduct scientific research and station maintenance over the next 6 months. That is your news this hour, Jessica.
5: I keep refreshing the CBC Edmonton TikTok because I'm waiting to see Tristan Mottershed's video of the watch party at Stanley Milner this morning.
0: Yeah, it is always such an amazing thing when to see a rocket take off, even from like a screen. You're like, these people are going to space.
5: It's wild. Crazy. You know, and if we have an opportunity to chat with him, like, our voices will be heard in space.
0: I know.
5: It's just some wild
0: so
5: stuff.
0: Very cool.
5: Our weather, though, Tanara was right. Right now at this time of year, we're getting some lovely sunshine reflecting off some of the buildings. We're getting to enjoy that. It is a perfect fall day.
0: It is. I love looking at Canada Place at this time because of the color of the buildings. So, so pretty. Yes, Tanara was exactly right. In Edmonton tonight, mostly clear, but clouding over a little bit later in the evening, low of +3. Tomorrow, a mix of sun and cloud, high 16. The rest of the week, as Tanara has also been saying, and early into next week, is looking very beautiful. Mostly sunny days with temperatures in the mid to high teens or even slightly higher than that. Right now in Edmonton, it's 14 degrees.
5: Thank you for that, Emily.
0: Thank you.
5: Well, Tanara's getting a lot of stuff right.
6: Well, I'm just getting so many mentions by 2 lovely women here. I mean, I feel so seen.
5: I got a message.
6: By Emily, Ray, and you.
5: Oh, yes. And we got a message from one of our listeners named Randy, who very much appreciates your traffic reports. So,
6: Randy.
5: No,
6: thanks for listening.
5: Around.
6: Yeah. Thanks for listening, Randy. Yeah. Speaking of traffic, I have some news. So first, let's start with those collisions. We have a collision southbound on 50th Street as you're leaving Millwood. So as you're approaching the Henday there, things are slow. There was a collision that was earlier affecting the right-hand lane. Again, that's southbound 50th Street as you're leaving Millwood, heading towards the Henday. There is a crash slowing things down. And then eastbound on the White Mud, I'm trying to see on the traffic cameras here exactly what's going on. I can tell traffic is slow. There is a train line there. So that is between Gateway Boulevard and 99th Street. If you're heading eastbound on the White Mud, that's really as you're going up and over the White Mud, I should say. It is slow there because those arms are not functioning properly for the train tracks. I was told by somebody who texted in that there's no train. It's just the arms are not doing what they should be doing at the moment. So that is a little slow there. Again, that is East Mud as you're going over the flyover of the White Mud between Gateway Boulevard and 99th Street. If you have an update for us, you can let us know. Call us at #740 or text 587-336-2929.
5: Thank you for that, Tanara. Well, today marks International Coffee Day, and maybe you rely on your morning cup of joe or have a favorite coffee shop in town or 5. Have you considered, though, growing your own beans? Here with a gardening take on our International Coffee Day is Jim Hole. Jim, welcome.
7: Hi, Jessica.
5: First off, is it even possible to grow our own coffee plants here? We've been teasing at this all day, and I want to know the answer.
7: Oh, yeah, you can. I mean, they're actually fairly common in garden centers. They bring them in a fairly regular basis. And on their own, they're pretty attractive plants. They've got a kind of waxy foliage and kind of nice edges on the foliage. So they make a great houseplant.
5: So if we buy a coffee plant, can we harvest our own coffee bean?
7: Sure. Do you have a few thousand dollars in your pocket and a greenhouse?
5: Not extra, but this is good to know. There is some cost to it. Okay.
7: Yeah, I mean, the thing is, if you can grow anything in a greenhouse. So if you replicate that, the environment that coffee likes, yeah, you could have produced some coffee beans. But if you don't have that, could you get a few beans in your home? Yeah, if you did a few things correctly, you could get the odd.
5: So you mean literally a few beans?
7: Yeah, very few. Not for a cup of coffee.
5: Okay, this is good to know. So what are these conditions then that are ideal for these plants?
7: Well, if you look at where they grow, they're, you know, tropical regions. We know that temperatures are a little bit more moderate. I think you think of them maybe being in a jungle, but they're more higher elevation, about 18 to 21 degrees Celsius. So not too hot or too cold. Mm-hmm. They do need about 3 to 5 years. They have to be 3 to 5 years old before they can start producing flowers.
5: So this is an expensive and a long-term plant.
7: Yes, it's okay. A long-term thing. And then if you're lucky enough to have a flower on there, it takes about 8 to 12 months to actually get.
5: Oh my gosh, I'm feeling a little bit better for the money that we spend on the coffee beans now, knowing that it does take this much work.
7: Okay. Yeah, absolutely. And the thing is, too, with the fruit, they're called cherries, but they're actually, the actual fruit is called a drupe. It's like a peach. It is like a cherry, but they're not a true cherry. They're a drupe, and they produce the 2 seeds typically per fruit.
5: Is that fruit any good? I'm just curious.
7: I don't know if anybody has eaten it. I haven't heard of that.
5: We're only in it for the beans.
7: Yeah, just the beans.
5: Okay.
7: Yeah.
5: Have you ever tried to grow coffee plant or anything that might be coffee plant adjacent?
7: Yeah, I've grown the coffee plants. I've never taken it to that stage. I've never been that dedicated to do that. But I've had coffee plants in the house, love them. And again, you can enjoy them simply for their foliage. And believe it or not, some people actually take off the leaves and brew them like tea. I have no idea if they taste any good, but they say, yeah, they taste pretty darn good. Now, having said that, stripping off the leaves off your coffee plant might affect the aesthetic value a bit. But if you're really into tea, you know, try it.
5: Okay. It does sound like, though, we should probably forget growing our own coffee.
7: Yeah, I think, let's put it this way. If you had, say, an atrium off your house and you could control the environment, and what I mean by that is control the temperatures, have some grow lights in there, and have some, what a trigger point for coffee production is a bit of fluctuating soil moisture levels, too. That can trigger them to kind of come out of that sort of that vegetative phase, as we call it, and go into the reproductive flowering phase. So if you have that kind of an environment there, yeah. Or if you really have a spot in your home, you really just want to get a few beans, you could get some grow lights. You could manipulate the temperatures. You could mess around with the water, but you're going to need some patience.
5: Yeah. And it sounds, okay. So hypothetically, let's say we do all this. How expensive would that cup of coffee become?
7: Oh, probably the most expensive coffee in the world, I would say, because you're going to get just a few beans off there. So you need multiple coffee plants, and you're going to get the way they fruit on the plant too. They're kind of on the each branch. You see a bunch of fruit sticking onto the branches there. But you would have, I mean, you'd be lucky if you got enough to make a very tiny cup of coffee.
5: Oh, geez.
7: But it depends. That's a challenge in life. Maybe that's what people want to try. And
5: enjoy your espresso. It took me 10 years to make that.
7: Yes.
5: Oh, my gosh. Well, you know what? There are a lot of people in our city that love coffee that much that it could be worth even trying that. Today on the show, we are talking about our favorite way of taking coffee. How do you take yours, Jim?
7: I like a dark roast, and I check all the Canadian roasters out there, and I keep trying different ones, but I like the dark roast. I grind my own beans in the morning.
5: Nice hand crank or?
7: No, I've got the little electric one there.
5: Okay.
7: Spin it in there, and then I like the strong coffee, but I do put in just a tiny, tiny bit of cream just to change the color. Not a lot, and I love coffee. Now, Swedes, my grandmother's Swedish, they were number one coffee drinkers in the world at one time, the Swedes. But
5: really?
7: I guess the Scandinavian countries, Finland, Denmark, Norway, Sweden, they love their coffee.
5: Wow. Okay, Jim, thank you for this. And you know what? We will perhaps leave it to the experts to let them grow it.
7: Thanks, Jessica.
5: Jim Hull is Radioactive's gardening guy. And speaking of black coffee, here's a little Peggy Lee for your afternoon.

0: 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That's where you can let us know about the traffic.
1: Yeah, so let's talk about a power outage, actually. So this came online not too long ago. It was last updated just now, a couple minutes ago, from EPCOR. So this is affecting the west part of the city. The Britannia, Youngstown neighborhood, Terralosa, Summerlee, West Meadowlark Park, some parts of the Glenwood area. So it's mostly parts of Mayfield Road down towards Stony Plain Road. Then you're talking about, 170th Street, really between Stony Plain Road all the way down to 87th Avenue. That means lights, traffic lights, will not be functioning properly. So just keep in mind, if they are flashing red, you kind of do have to treat that as a four-way stop. So you have to pay attention to where you are in that queue. So when you're approaching that, just keep that in mind. Again, traffic lights may be out. I haven't received any reports that they're out, but based on this power outage, I'm presuming traffic lights may be affected on 170th Street between Stony Plain Road all the way down towards 87th Avenue. Elsewhere in the city, there is still a collision slowing things down, a southbound 50th Street as you're approaching the Henday. That's as you're coming out of the Millwoods neighborhood. And then also there was an issue with some train track crossing arms between Gateway Boulevard and 99th Street, right up on top of that white mud flyover as you're crossing on 99th Street there. If you have an update on anything I've mentioned, or maybe you can give us a bit of clarity about what's happening in the west there with that traffic or with that power outage, you can let us know by calling #740 or text 587-336-2929.
0: 11 minutes now to 6 o'clock. This is Radioactive here on CBC Radio 1. A local author, journalist, and strategist has a message for you, and it is a positive one. The Manifesto of Hope is a new book from Edmonton writer Satya Das. It looks at climate change and sustainability and suggests a new social contract for our human family. The book is officially being released tomorrow. Tonight, though, at 7 p.m., he is holding a book launch and reading, as well as a meet and greet at Audrey's Books. Ahead of that, though, Satya joined me in the studio to chat about the book and the importance of hope.
2: You know, lots of people have lost hope. People kind of feel that everything that's happening in the world is overwhelming. They can't get a grip on the crises around them, and they're kind of falling into a state of despair that we are doomed and there's nothing we can do about it. And actually, this book gives you a toolkit to show you what you can do about it. It talks about what you as an individual citizen and what you as a citizen who has friends and family and acquaintances and community can actually do to start leading the future instead of submitting to it.
0: So what are some of those things? What are some of the actions you suggest?
2: Well, first of all, at a very granular level, it starts with individuals, things that you can do yourself to ensure that we have a sustainable future. Just a personal checklist of what you buy, how you live, how you consume, what your needs are. But then it goes up from there to the community level, and then to the city level, the provincial, the national, and the international. And all of this, all of the actions that are proposed in the book, are based on a lot of stories that aren't being told.
0: Like what?
2: Well, for instance, in Alberta, with the referendum coming up, all the talk is on the pipeline, and the pipeline the Prime Minister promised. There's no certainty that a pipeline will ever be built because there's no economic case for it. Private capital told us 8 years ago there's no viable case for any new oil sands development, and a pipeline, the last one that was built by the government of Trudeau, was done purely with public money because the private sector wouldn't touch it. Are we going to do that again? While that dominates the headlines, people seem to have completely missed that Canada has invested $65 billion in the largest ever clean energy development on this continent, which is the Churchill Falls expansion in Labrador, which is going to start dwarfing what James Bay put out a generation ago. So we don't talk about the $65 billion being invested in clean energy. We fret about a pipeline that's never going to be built. This is what I mean by the stories that aren't getting through. When I was doing my research, I was shocked to find that even in this militaristic age, where I think in 2025 you had $2.5 trillion of military spending, There is also $2.5 trillion of investment in green energy and green transition. That story doesn't come through. And if you completely want to flip the way the world is supposed to work, the U.S. spent nearly $1 trillion on militarism and defense, as it calls it, and China spent $900 billion on the green transition. So when you look at these facts, you start to draw different narratives and different conclusions from what you wouldn't get if you hadn't done the research.
0: And you take us to different places in the world. There's a chapter in Marrakesh. There's, as you mentioned, a chapter in Beijing, China. What is it like, especially as you're writing this, President Trump's second term is unfolding as we speak. So really the story is developing as you're writing, your ways of managing those feelings.
2: Well absolutely, Jessica. You know, one of the issues I had when I was writing it is I said, will it be overtaken by events? And of course, all books are. But this is actually a book for the moment. It's for the moment we're living in right now. And one of the things that I'm actually a backhanded fan of Trump, because this new evolution in the world where patterns are changing, where new alliances are forming, where there's free trade agreements coming up, bypassing the United States, he's the accidental architect of a future where the world learns to get along without the United States. So, I mean,
0: that's one way of looking at it.
2: Yeah, no, it's a huge shift in thinking. But basically, America is dealing itself out of the international order under Trump. It may try to get its way back in, but just like Brexit and Britain making the fatal mistake of leaving Europe and thinking it could do so on its own, America is making the fatal mistake of breaking loose from the rules-based international order and the global trading system and the matrix of international relations that it had created after the Second World War. So, fine. But, you know, I'm with Mark Carney on this. It's a rupture. It's a fundamental shift. And we can't sit there hoping that there'll be a yesterday to go back to. We have to build the tomorrow ourselves. And it begins with us, the individual citizen, because we live in a democracy where we have full range to do that.
0: You are launching this here in your hometown of Edmonton.
2: I am.
0: So what are you hoping in terms of these community conversations?
2: I want to convene community. I want to get people to say that, okay, enough gloom and doom, enough despair. I'm going to be realistic about the challenges we face, but let's talk, let's join. The book is not dictating solutions. It's presenting a compendium of evidence, data, facts, and stories that'll help you to carve out your own future. So think of it as like the distributed ledgers of blockchain. You have all these different communities, all these different communities of interest finding their own path forward, all along a common theme of how do we have a sustainable future. So the conversation begins at Audrey's Books at 7 p.m., and everyone is welcome to join. It continues after that. There's a few more events. I'll be signing at Indigo Southgate on Sunday afternoon. And then I have a national launch. I have an international tour already set up. So the next year is going to be really traveling the world and building community around actionable hope. So we'll see what happens, and this is the start of many conversations we're going to have.
0: It definitely is. Satya, I appreciate you joining us in the studio this afternoon. Thank you.
2: It's my pleasure, Jessica.
0: That's Satya Das, an Edmonton author, former journalist, and a strategist. His book, A Manifesto of Hope, is out this week, and you can find it online or at local bookshops like Audrey's.
1: Good afternoon. Our show is just about done. We have a few more minutes left here, but first I will give you an update in traffic. So on the west side of the city, there is a power outage affecting traffic along 170th Street between Stony Plain Road all the way down to 87th. Now, I thought perhaps because the power is out, lights would be flashing, but I'm getting text here saying none of the lights are flashing at all, which means those intersections are now not being controlled by anything except for the people going through them. So you just have to pay extra attention to what's happening at those intersections as you're driving through. Again, that is the power out on 170th Street between Stony Plain Road all the way down to 87th Avenue. Parts of Stony Plain Road are also out between 163rd and going towards, I guess, the 178th Street area. And then along Stony Plain Road, like I said. So just keep that in mind, affecting the Britannia, Youngstown, Glenwood, Summerlee, West Meadowlark, and Terralosa areas. If you see anything else happening in traffic, well, I guess this is our last update. In the morning, Colton Hutchinson will be back with another weather traffic update. And am I doing weather now, Jessica?
0: Yeah, sure.
1: Okay, sometimes when one last look at weather. I'm not too sure. Okay, weather's looking pretty good. We're sitting at 14 degrees at the moment. Tonight going down to 3 degrees with a little bit of cloud cover. Tomorrow 16 with a mix of sun and cloud. Saturday 17 and sun. Sunday 19. And then Monday 21 degrees and sunshine.
0: Well, today we have been talking about coffee. And let's end off on this one from Sandra. She says, I am caffeine sensitive. It's only decaf with double cream. Chill it overnight, and it is a real treat. That does sound like a treat. Sounds delicious.
1: That does sound really nice.
0: Yeah. Okay, let's give you a little bit of music to end off on this Thursday afternoon. Here's Jamie Fine with Cups of Coffee. Have a lovely evening, Edmonton.

0: 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And you've probably heard that voice on songs like He's a Rebel or Christmas, Baby Please Come Home. 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A new documentary is exploring that question, and Darlene herself will be here to tell you all about it. Q with Tom Power. 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And on CBC Listen or wherever you get your podcasts. Your World Tonight is coming up next. Then, in half an hour, it's As It Happens.
1: Hello, I'm Neil Kirksall, a journalist who was among the witnesses gathered for the execution of Tennessee inmate Krista Pike, tells us about the shock of watching her survive and what it might mean for the death penalty in his state.
2: I'm proud to announce that the Government of Canada is officially listing the West Coast Pipeline, now known as Pacific Link, as a project of national interest.
3: Oh, yeah. A first under the Carney government's Building Canada Act, a project designed to take Alberta oil to the BC coast. Standing alongside Alberta's premier, the Prime Minister promises it will bring billions of dollars and thousands of jobs. But environmentalists and some Indigenous leaders denounce the plan, with some questioning the potential cost to taxpayers. This is Your World Tonight. I'm Salima Shivji. Also on the program.
4: We certainly have technical talks with the Canadians. The reality is there are a handful of outstanding issues that are quite difficult to resolve.
3: The U.S. trade representative speaking at a G20 summit, also dismissing Canada's ability to find sufficient trade partners outside the U.S. This while Ottawa works to cement details of a new pact with the European Union. Mark Carney promised Canadians he would build Canada strong and do it fast. Today, he underwrote that promise, officially designating an oil pipeline from Alberta to the BC coast as the first project of national interest to be fast-tracked for government approval. The announcement may appease some in Alberta as the province prepares for a referendum on separation. But as Jennifer Yoon reports, there are hurdles that could hold up the pipeline's progress.
2: Canadian taxpayer is going to make a lot of money off this pipeline.
5: Prime Minister Mark Carney on why he is fast-tracking a major new oil pipeline with this announcement.
2: The Government of Canada is officially listing the West Coast Pipeline, now known as Pacific Link, as a project of national interest. Oh, yeah.
5: The Pacific Link pipeline would carry a million barrels of oil a day from Alberta to the West Coast. Carney says with this new designation, it's no longer a question of whether it will be built, it's a matter of how.
2: There we go. On time.
5: Standing next to the Prime Minister, Alberta Premier Danielle Smith, the leader of a province on the cusp of deciding if it wants to leave Canada, with separatists fueled, among other things, by economic frustration. Smith says this shows Alberta can push its interests without leaving the Federation.
6: This is one example, I think, of demonstrating that cooperative federalism can work in action.
5: While Carney might warm some Western voters feeling alienated by Ottawa, he risks igniting a firestorm elsewhere. Indigenous groups concerned that the government pushed this through with the controversial Building Canada Act. It allows the government to fast-track approval processes for projects it considers to be of national interest. Terry Teagee is the regional chief of the BC Association of First Nations.
7: I think it's really important to recognize that projects that violate, I suppose, First Nations rights, title and interests and treaty rights is of great concern, and perhaps this will be challenged in court.
5: Some Indigenous leaders are talking about mounting a legal challenge, says Jessica Clogg, a lawyer who has represented First Nations groups on pipeline files for over 20 years.
8: Chiefs will have 30 days to file in federal court, and that is why many nations and their council right now are considering all legal options to oppose this designation.
5: Government officials also admitted today there'll probably be a legal challenge in a briefing for journalists. The question, how much could that gunk up the gears for Carney, a prime minister who's intent on moving as fast as he